0: with them if they make what he called fundamental changes. Tens of thousands of Israeli nationalists came together to mark Jerusalem Day, an annual march that often leads to violent clashes with Palestinians. Cameron McIntosh reports.
1: Outside Jerusalem's old city, thousands of teenage boys and young nationalist men singing and waving Israeli flags. Inside, tense scenes as crowds swarmed Arab residents, along with Jewish and Arab peace activists looking to protect them. They were removed by police. Ori Sharam is with the peace group Stand Together.
2: Who is the police actually protecting? They're protecting the settlers, they're protecting the extreme right.
1: Lieutenant Dean Elsden with the Israel police says if people were removed, it was for their own protection.
3: We defend all of our citizens the same way we defend any of the other ones.
1: Meanwhile, this week, many Palestinians are solemnly marking the Nakba, when hundreds of thousands were displaced during the 1948 war and Israel's creation. In sharp contrast to the celebrations at the old city. Cameron McIntosh, CBC News, in occupied East Jerusalem.
0: Finally, this year's FIFA World Cup will feature some superstars from the world of music.
4: Here in this place, you belong. You in this place, all alone.
0: That's Shakira's official World Cup song, Die Die, which also features Nigerian musician Burna Boy. She'll be performing at the first ever halftime show for a World Cup final alongside Queen of Pop Madonna and K-pop powerhouse group BTS. The World Cup final kicks off on July 19th in New Jersey. That's your World This Hour. For CBC News, I'm Kaz Bovin.
5: Here is your Environment Canada weather forecast. In Montreal, a few showers ending around midnight. Temperatures steady around 11. Tomorrow, a high of 20 with a mix of sun and cloud. In the Quebec City region, a few showers ending near midnight. Low of 8. Tomorrow, a high of 19 with a mix of sun and cloud. In the eastern townships, a few showers and a low of 10. Tomorrow, chance of showers in the morning and a high of 19. And finally, in the Gaspé region, a low of 4 with partly cloudy skies. Tomorrow, a high of 15 with a mix of sun and cloud.
6: Okay, the first celebrity I remember liking was Charles Chaplin. And the reason was he made me laugh and he moved like a dancer.
7: Welcome to Ideas. I'm Nala Ayed. Think back. Who was the very first star to catch your attention?
8: The person who created Pokemon?
9: Pikachu!
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7: The answer depends on your age and location, of course, and whether you grew up with stage and screen or YouTube and TikTok.
12: The first celebrity that I got into was probably Lily Singh, probably because she is both a brown woman and from Toronto, someone who's like myself in the influencer space.
7: Young or older, it may surprise you to know that no matter how far back your celebrity memories go, they don't extend all the way back.
14: It's an ancient proposition. You know, in Greece and Rome, there were athletes and playwrights who won competitions. Their statues were put up in every small town on every island, and people knew their names and they talked about them and they knew who they were.
7: On this episode, the centuries-old roots of celebrity.
15: The most important relationship is the one between the celebrity and the public. You cannot have a celebrity without people who are interested in them. It doesn't exist.
7: Finding the parallels between past and present and the qualities that have made celebrity endure.
14: Suetonius writes a book about the 12 Caesars about 2,000 years ago. And what is he talking about? Sex scandals. Why did this divorce happen? Let's peek behind the curtain of these venerable rulers and look at what's really going on. It's a very old impulse.
7: While celebrity seems trivial, a mere distraction, we live in an era where attention equals clout. From Trump to Zelensky, celebrities can become world leaders.
15: So we can think what we want about the nature of celebrity, but it's important. It's extremely powerful in our lives. And I don't think we can ignore it, really.
7: Ideas producer Lisa Godfrey takes this look into the origins of celebrity.
9: That is the sound of fandom. People gathering in a New York alley, waiting for a green-haired pop star coming out of a talk show appearance. It's Billie Eilish, and some are shouting in excitement as she stops to chat and give hugs.
16: Billie's been here since 4 a.m.
9: Others are booing because she's not signing autographs. Who does she think she is? This scene from 2019 might just encapsulate what makes celebrity celebrity.
15: In my view, a celebrity is someone who gives her or his public an opportunity to feel strong emotions. While fame is an important quality, it's about the connection to the celebrity that the audience feels, whether it's followers, fans of the celebrity, or even people who hate the celebrity gives us a chance to feel strong things. Hi, my name is Irina Dumitrescu. I'm a professor of medieval English literature at the University of Bonn.
9: And co-host of the unexpectedly juicy podcast, Encounters with Medieval Women.
15: I'm fascinated by medieval divas.
9: That's an unexpected phrase because when we think of celebrity culture, we're thinking of something, what, a century old at most, but...
15: Because I think the intimacy is so important, that relationship between the person who is viewing, spectating, watching, commenting, adoring, criticizing, and the celebrity. I think we can find the history for that earlier. And the most obvious place to find it is in the cult of saints, which starts in late antiquity and develops over the Middle Ages to be quite powerful. Saints were, like today's stars, both very far away, celestial beings, a little bit divine and out of reach, and at the same time, people with whom one could have a direct and intimate connection.
9: Oh, like that nice Taylor Swift. So relatable.
17: So I got a new cat.
18: Yeah.
9: Or is she?
19: If you had a superpower, what would it be?
17: Healing people.
15: You know, you have people who have their patron saints or might pray to a certain saint in a particular moment in their life. You know, say you pray to Margaret when you're pregnant for special protection. You have people who travel to see the relics of saints, the way today people will travel to visit Graceland or to see a dress that belonged to Princess Diana. So this sense of connecting to something that's higher than us and yet still accessible, yet still somehow touchable and human, that was already there in the cult of saints. And I think modern celebrity essentially just builds on top of that. It's the same urges that are being satisfied by different people.
9: Our definition of celebrity is pretty broad and quite democratic. Are you a cheerful guy living in the Yukon who likes to make Bhangra dance videos? You're in. Along with that Instagram model with the giant eyebrows who teaches us how to apply concealer.
15: More people can aspire to celebrity today.
9: But it must have been different in medieval times. The bar to become a saint is pretty high.
15: You know, you do have ordinary people like Marjorie Kemp who is trying to be like a saint in her own time. So it's not unheard of that somebody would try to become well known as an extraordinary person, a semi-divine person even in her own time. Marjorie does that. She has these conversations with God and God tells her, I will make you famous. You know, he basically promises her she will be able to act like a saint.
9: Quite the manager.
15: But Marjorie is extraordinary in her time. A middle-class woman who lived in England in the 14th and 15th centuries. And after a traumatic childbirth and postpartum disorder, she started having visions from God. And this led her on a path of notoriety, really, because there were many people who did not believe that she was having these visions. She would weep dramatically and dress in white and not eat meat and went on many pilgrimages and so on.
9: Unscripted TV didn't exist back then, but if it did, this one might have got an audition.
15: Most important for our topic, she would talk about herself all of the time and the visions she was having. She tried to sort of spread the word about her holiness. in every way she could, mostly to the annoyance of the people around her. Some believed her and some actually, you know, went to her for comfort. So she's this interesting figure of someone who is an ordinary woman. She doesn't succeed in becoming a saint, but certainly some scholars now believe she was trying for sainthood. She was modeling herself on recent historical saints like Saint Brigid. She was modeling herself on Mary Magdalene. She was trying to have a close relationship with the Virgin Mary in these visions that she was having. But she fails in becoming a proper saint. So she's someone who becomes notorious in her own time and famous in her own time, but nothing beyond that.
9: But at least she avoids having her story turned into a 1973 movie musical with a 42% rating on Rotten Tomatoes.
18: And in his innocence, he made a world where only truth was sacred.
9: Poor St. Francis of Assisi.
20: Brother Sun and Sister Moon, I seldom see.
9: We know how we know about saints like St. Francis, but how did word spread in the Middle Ages? A time not associated with a 24/7 media cycle or lightning-fast 5G networks.
15: But this is the funny thing. We tend to feel like fame travels very fast today, and we talk about technology as being responsible for this. But the funny thing is, people have always felt that fame traveled very fast, even when it was just through people talking to each other or people writing letters or people spreading the news in various ways. Virgil in the Aeneid has this description at one point of the monster fama. And fama in Latin can mean both fame and rumor. And this monster essentially flies at night. There's a sense of incredible swiftness to fame. And I find this in all kinds of texts from the ancient and medieval period, this sensation that fame moves so fast. But they're talking about people gossiping. That's really how it worked. So even in the 14th century, Geoffrey Chaucer, the great poet of English literature, has a poem called The House of Fame. And in that, it's through trumpets. Trumpets blare out from the House of Fame and spread people's reputation all over the world faster than anyone can do anything about it. So even though they didn't have the technology we do, they still had this feeling of rumor traveling quickly, and with it, reputations being built up or being torn down in what felt like a flash.
9: Overnight success and cancel culture, 14th century style.
15: Actually, when you look at people writing about fame in the Middle Ages, they have a much more critical perspective on it. When Chaucer reaches the House of Fame in the third book of that poem, he actually gets to see fame sitting and judging on people's reputations. And these groups of people come up, some are evil, some are good, some are nothing at all. And they ask for different kinds of fame. Some want good fame, some want bad fame, some want to be forgotten altogether. And she sometimes gives them what they want, and she sometimes doesn't give them what they want at all. Sometimes good people get a bad reputation and bad people get a good reputation. Some people who just want to be private are remembered forever and others are forgotten. And the point is that fame is fickle. There's no logic to it. And Chaucer knew this, and I think his audience would have known this. How you're perceived in the public sphere, how you're perceived by history has really nothing to do with how you actually were when you were alive.
9: Since we live longer now, there's a chance that your reputation can be positively revised while you're still alive. Take the recent change of heart around Britney Spears.
15: Giovanni Boccaccio is known today for the Decameron, but he also wrote a text about famous women, where he actually wrote one on famous men and one on famous women. And the famous women are a real mix. Some are goddesses, some are heroic women, noble women who are admirable, and some are quite bad. And he says at the beginning, I've mixed them up because we can learn from both examples. But you also have cases like the ancient queen Semiramis, who's great on the battlefield. She fights like a man, but then she has an incestuous relationship.
9: I guess medieval celebs didn't have crisis management teams on call, or did they?
15: He has a story about a woman who's a prostitute and entertainer. And when she dies, she leaves behind money for games to be celebrated in Rome with lots of lewd, lascivious behavior and so on. And the Romans love these games, but eventually they clean them up and they decide to turn her into a goddess. And she basically goes down in history as a goddess. But she started out as a kind of woman of the stage with everything that meant at the time. So it's a perfect celebrity situation.
9: Some celebrities today make grittiness part of their brand. Former exotic dancer turned rapper Cardi B. Former exotic dancer turned actor Channing Tatum. And all those lovable guys with super scary criminal pasts. That tension can all be a part of celebrity charisma.
15: Already, Boccaccio was playing with the fact that illustrious people, famous people, are never that easy to categorize. Fame isn't just about good deeds or noble achievements. It's always kind of a mix. And some of his characters actually can change their reputation through canny marketing, brand management. So I think people knew about this even back then because they were thinking about fame and reputation so intensely. And human nature hasn't changed in this respect, right? Rumors aren't always accurate. Tradition isn't always accurate. And they understood this, that you could become very famous and admired on nothing at all.
9: Worse, some become well-known through terrible antisocial acts. Chaucer mentions
15: the 4th century arsonist named Herostratus, who burned down the temple of Artemis simply to become famous. You know, reminds me always of John Lennon's murderer, this idea that someone would want fame so badly they would do something horrible to attain it.
2: He says he regrets causing so many people so much pain and has since found Jesus. Quote, that bright light of fame, of infamy, notoriety was there. I couldn't resist it.
15: So I think there is this sense in the Middle Ages that this is one thing to which people can resort, particularly horrible people, can try to become famous simply by being destructive on an epic scale.
9: Some celebrities now speak about the trade-offs of fame, the threats and dangers, for sure, but also the loss of self and privacy.
21: Once I cross that property line, I'm not free anymore. As soon as I go out into the world, I belong in a way to everyone else.
9: Lady Gaga might resonate with the memoir of Peter Abelard.
15: He talks about being famous in Paris, in 12th century Paris. And he is not just famous for being an intellectual, he's also famous because he's a great composer of love songs. So he's kind of a rock star intellectual bad boy of his time. All the women are in love with him.
9: The 12th century scholar whose age-inappropriate affair with his brilliant student Eloise led to big trouble and a timeless collection of passionate love letters.
15: And he falls in love with Eloise because she's famous for her learning. It's Brangelina, it's these two famous figures who essentially fall for each other. And when Abelard famously is castrated by Eloise's family members, his greatest suffering is not the physical injury. It's the shame. It's the fact that the whole city has come to watch him suffer and be mutilated. So attracting crowds, attracting attention, being very interested in the management of their reputation, having a sense that their reputation has a power all of its own, that their image has developed into something that's beyond their capacity to control or to manipulate.
9: Which again, echoes with our own time.
15: I have been very carefully, for research reasons, watching Keeping Up with the Kardashians from the first season. And I'm somewhere around season 10. And you can see them becoming more famous and coming into the power of their fame. Not in the sense that they have more power, but they are also controlled by their fame. And they can sometimes see the fame destroying them or hurting them, and yet they cannot escape it because fame is what they have.
9: Be careful what you wish for, then as now. Some stumble into celebrity. Others seek it out. They crave the power it confers.
15: Eleanor Aquitaine was the queen of France and then of England. She is sometimes... I wrote a piece about Eleanor of Aquitaine and how she resembles Kris Jenner.
9: Please tell us about that.
15: Eleanor of Aquitaine was a high-born and powerfully born and well-educated woman who was the queen of France and queen of England. And the mother of two kings of England. She placed her daughters in all brilliant marriages around the continent. She's sometimes considered to have been responsible for the rise of courtly love through her patronage of troubadours. That's a little bit debated, but she certainly seems to have been culturally very active and politically active. And she reminds me a great deal of Kris Jenner, because she's also one of these people who really used her children as pawns in her attempt to gain and consolidate power in very pointed ways. I think this is one of the reasons Kris Jenner is so disturbing to people today. She operates like a medieval queen.
1: What inspired you to become a momager?
3: Well, I think it just evolved from when we started filming the show. And things happened really fast. And
22: you are the executive producer of the show, but they give you $150 million, and it's up to you to dole out who gets what. Is that right?
3: Well, not exactly. No, I think it's kind of a group decision, and I'm lucky if I get paid.
15: Well, you know, if she had lived in the 12th century or 13th century, she would have been fine. And Eleanor of Aquitaine founded churches, really did everything that a powerful queen would do. Kris Jenner has also helped found the church, by the way. So there's a sense of an extremely powerful, influential, meddlesome woman who is both admired and hated in and after her time.
9: So the celebrity of the 12th century can be as complicated and colorful and flawed as those of our own time. So who gets Irina Dumitrescu's vote as the quintessential medieval celeb?
15: I think it's Joan of Arc. To me, Joan of Arc seems like a perfect diva figure. And I think that's why Joan of Arc has had such a long history, why people keep going back to her. She's become a national symbol for France. She's a great subject for film. And partly it was her youth, the fact that she was female, the fact that she was transgressive. She dressed in men's clothes. That's often the sense of transgressing against social norms is something that we find among celebrities like Sarah Bernhardt, you know, the 19th century actress. This is very typical for them. Madonna, right? Joan had conversations with saints. She had a divine connection. She was sometimes considered to have been a witch.
23: We must be absolutely certain that she is not an instrument of the devil.
24: The girl is crazy.
25: We are, of course, enormously grateful for your past efforts. But now your task is done.
23: I want that girl burned.
15: And I think Joan is one of these interesting figures who draws so much hatred and admiration. And to me, that's really the mark of many celebrities. It's that people feel strongly about her one way or another, but it's hard not to have any kind of feeling about her. And of course, she's martyred, which is also useful for developing that kind of long-lasting legend. And, you know, we know that from the 20th century, the great stars of the 20th century, like Marilyn Monroe or James Dean, whose early deaths fixed them in our popular imagination.
9: Still, there are differences.
15: Modern celebrity is much more pervasive. I think we now live in a time where the sheer quantity of celebrity at every level, icons, stars, reality show personalities, Instagram influencers, what have you, we have so many different levels of people who are prominent or trying to be prominent and jostling for our attention, that there's little space outside of them. So I think that's really the big difference. It's the amount. It's the amount. And the technology does really make a difference then.
9: And who wins when it comes to quintessential celebrity of the 21st century?
15: It has to be Kim Kardashian, because Kim Kardashian is only celebrity. She's like the pure essence of celebrity. I think she's a very uncharismatic person, which is interesting. She doesn't have that kind of magnetism that the great stars of 20th century cinema have, or even some stars today or some singers today have. Beyonce, I think, is charismatic. Kim Kardashian is not. It's not just about the talent. Kim has nothing but that pure celebrity. She chased fame and she got fame. And what's interesting is she's been able to turn fame into other kinds of power as well.
9: More than just the clout to sell products, including yourself, to 316 million Instagram followers.
15: When I was teaching a course on celebrity to my students were very skeptical about the idea of celebrity. I think rightly so, but at one point I said to them, look, right now, this was during the Trump presidency, there's a man who holds the nuclear codes, who could destroy life on this planet, and who is in that position because of his celebrity. And we're talking about Kim Kardashian, and she can seem like a very shallow person, but she has the ear of that person, the person who holds the nuclear codes, who can allow people to go free from prison. She can get an audience anytime she wants with him, because of her celebrity.
0: Today, in the sixth act of executive clemency of his administration, President Trump commuted her sentence. It came after Kim Kardashian West lobbied the president on her behalf, and as in many...
4: Well, I was on set of a photo shoot, and once I got the call from the president on my cell phone, and I knew it was happening, and it was 100% happening, like, hearing her scream...
5: All right. I understand. It's emotional.
4: I mean, people just understand. Because they, I mean, I think people might think like, oh, Kim went to the White House, had this conversation, daily phone calls with the White House.
15: We can think what we want about the nature of celebrity, but it's important. It's extremely powerful in our lives. And I don't think we can ignore it, really.
7: Irina Dimitrescu is co-host of the podcast Lives of Medieval Women and is a professor of medieval English at the University of Bonn. 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I'm Nala Ayed. If you happen to live in a place where movies and TV shows get made, you might just run into the occasional well-known person. Ideas producer Lisa Godfrey remembers the first time it happened to her.
9: Yeah, so I worked in a bookstore during university in downtown Toronto on a main street. And one day this man came in, white guy, brown hair, average height. He looked around. He came up to the cash eventually with like a coffee table book about cars, I remember. And he seemed American to me because he was looking through his wallet and he couldn't figure out the bills. So we helped him and he paid and he left. And my colleague turned to me and said, oh my God, do you know who that was?
6: Ladies and gentlemen, Tom Cruise!
9: It was Tom Cruise. And I didn't recognize him at all because he didn't have a bodyguard. He wasn't wearing that, hey, don't look at me, I'm a celebrity kind of outfit with the ball cap and the sunglasses and all that, which just makes you look at people harder. Anyway, he just looked like an average guy. He looked like a regular human being.
7: That's probably because Tom Cruise is human. Rich, eccentric, and Oscar-nominated, true, but flesh and blood. So what makes him a starry other to millions around the world? A source of fascination and strong emotions from adoration to anger. It's not just the effects of the modern entertainment business. Throughout the centuries, scholars tell us, people have been enthralled to the famous. This next part of the episode, Origins of Celebrity, explores why.
8: You want answers?
24: I think I'm entitled.
8: You want answers?
24: I want the truth!
8: You can't handle the truth!
9: Tom Cruise was one of my first star sightings, and maybe the biggest, but I've seen my share of in-person celebrities since. Some really do glow with exceptional beauty. Others have extraordinary skills or talents. Some have charisma. But in person, without designer clothes and a roaring crowd around them, they often kind of shrink down to street level. They're just a version of us. It's almost as if they need to be mediated in some way to have their celebrity superpowers activated.
14: Celebrity is often thought of as a product. Oh, here's a celebrity. But really, celebrity is a process. I'm Sharon Marcus. I'm a professor of English and comparative literature at Columbia University. And I'm the author of The Drama of Celebrity, published by Princeton University Press in 2019.
9: She sees a shifting, complex exchange at work around the creation of celebrity. A kind of triangle between the person, the public, and the media. Take the case of the people's princess.
14: The royal family, apart from Princess Diana, was known for trying to maintain as much privacy and dignity as possible. One of the reasons Diana was controversial as a royal, and by all accounts a bit pesky within the royal family is that she had a very different relationship to the public and to the media. She had a real feel for the public. According to Tina Brown in her really excellent biography of Princess Diana, it was partly because

0: Do you think Mrs. Parker Bowles was a factor in the breakdown of your marriage?
1: Well, there were three of us in this marriage, so it was a bit crowded.
2: Even after she died, you could see in the response to her death how the public is very much a driver of celebrity, even in an age where the media has a really strong role. This is before social media, before Twitter. You know, we have newspapers doing the job of the press, which is to decide what is and isn't news, but they can't ignore it when hundreds of thousands of people descend on London.
3: I thought it was just going to be quiet sobs and quiet, being English. I thought that's what we do, isn't it? We don't show emotion. But then you hit the crowd, and that's what I will never forget about the whole thing.
4: You heard that huge scream. Diana, we love you. It cut right through all of us.
2: You could really see in the story of Princess Diana different moments of celebrity colliding, but what you also see is how there's always a tussle and collaboration and competition between the celebrity, the public, and the media. And of course, celebrities might be competing and collaborating with each other, which is what was happening within the royal family.
5: And so to see Harry and Meghan really suffer at the hands of some of that, you know, with the stories that were leaked to the press, with the games that went on behind the scenes.
6: During the sit-down, Meghan also paid tribute to her late mother-in-law by wearing her diamond tennis bracelet.
7: What do you think your mom would say about this stepping back, this decision to step back?
2: So it's a very complicated dynamic, but in some ways it's also, I think, reducible to these three points: celebrities, public, and media. They all have power. None has complete power. So it's in their interactions with each other that celebrity emerges, and you never know what's going to happen. I think that's part of the reason people are so fascinated. We don't know who will become a star, stay a star, what will happen to their reputations, how people will deal with a revelation that comes out. And it's that unpredictability, that suspense, and the sense that we contribute to the story ourselves by our own actions that keeps many people riveted to the whole spectacle of celebrity.
8: Sharon Marcus defines celebrity as
2: people who are known in their lifetimes to more people than can possibly know one another.
8: So in past centuries, including her specialty, the 19th, celebrity encompassed more than just artists and entertainers.
2: I have some books on my shelf, really beautiful leather-bound volumes, heavy with great illustrations that have titles like Celebrities of Our Time. And the figures in them are inventors like Thomas Edison, scientists like Louis Pasteur, generals like Wellington and Napoleon and Ulysses S. Grant, monarchs, aristocrats. They are authors like Victor Hugo, Charles Dickens, Mark Twain. In the 19th century, the majority of people referred to as celebrities were male figures, often people you would read about in the military or political section of the newspaper. And sometimes the word referred to lasting, durable fame, people who had done great deeds and that would make them live on in history. And sometimes the word referred to flashes in the pan, minor figures, people known for scandal rather than for something laudable. The word had a very broad, capacious meaning in the 19th century. And I would say it still does. It's a vexed word.
8: A vexed word, but a long-standing concept.
2: Pretty much as old as complex human societies and any technology for representing people. So rulers in Babylonia had triumphal arches and reliefs made depicting them. They were celebrities. Now, they're not the kind of modern celebrity that we think of today who has become a celebrity because the public chose them. If you have an army behind your back and a bunch of people in your service who really don't have any choice but to put you up on a triumphal arch, it's not celebrity as we think of it now.
8: At the same time,
2: it's an

0: ancient proposition. You know, in Greece and Rome, there were athletes and playwrights who won competitions. Their statues were put up in every small town on every island, and people knew their names and they talked about them and they knew who they were. Now we tend to think of these societies as too highbrow to be concerned about these things, but it's really not the case at all. Suetonius writes a book about the 12 Caesars about 2,000 years ago. And what is he talking about? Sex scandals. Who was sleeping with whom? Why did this divorce happen? Which family member poisoned another? Let's peek behind the curtain of these venerable rulers and look at what's really going on. It's a very old impulse to raise people above others and then to try to bring them down to our level.
1: Celebrity culture of the past really entered a new phase with the industrial era, the age of mechanical reproduction.
0: All of a sudden, everything had speeded up. So what did this? Electricity, obviously, photography, the telegraph, steamships, railroad travel, improved roads. All of these things start to take off in the 18th century, and they really, really pick up in the 1840s. And by the 1880s, people were living in an entirely different world. News could travel faster than it ever had. When a famous actress got married in 1880 in London, they knew about it in Paris within an hour. Their interest fed on the increased number of copies and the increased pace of the news, and that led newspapers to cover celebrity more. And so there was a feedback loop. So there's an explosion that happens starting in the 1840s, and I think celebrity hasn't really stopped exploding since then.
2: The handsome young senator has a lot to overcome. But the Kennedy campaign has a plan to sell him to the country.
1: In the realm of modern American politics, the TV era often gets blamed for turning something serious into celebrity and artifice.
2: JFK is prepped for his television appearance. The day before, he met with producers and discussed camera angles. He looks tanned and glowing.
1: Glamorous JFK begets actor-turned-president Ronald Reagan, begets Governor Arnold Schwarzenegger, begets you-know-who. But Sharon Marcus points out that politicians of the 19th century were also visually celebrated.
0: Parades, figurines and mugs with the, you know, in the image of famous politicians and political leaders, people putting little statues or photographs of these leaders on their mantelpieces, people dressing like them, people having hero worship for them. All of this starts long before the 20th century. What the 20th century does is it makes this more visible and simultaneous.
1: Many people who break through to become celebrities are iconoclastic, rebels, pathbreakers.
0: People who just say, I'm not like other people. I'm different. I don't follow your rules.
1: That might bring to mind you-know-who again, but he didn't invent the type.
0: The idea that there'd be these, you know, say like rambunctious, disrespectful figures like Donald Trump. One of the reasons Donald Trump could succeed is that, unfortunately, that kind of nonsense is baked pretty deep into U.S. cultures.
1: Take the supposedly all-American folk hero celebrated in a 1950s TV series.
3: Born on a mountaintop in Tennessee, green estate in the land of the free, raised in the woods so he knew every tree, killed him a bar when he was only three. Davy Crockett, king of the wild frontier.
0: I could tell you the story of Davy Crockett in a way that would make it sound exactly like Donald Trump, someone who kind of comes out of nowhere, brags about his sexual exploits, brags about being a racist, dresses funny, has weird hair, has a ghost-written autobiography that says he's better than he is, says that it sells more copies than it did, keeps running for office and often failing, but then eventually succeeds. You know, it's a kind of U.S. hucksterism that has been part of U.S. politics for a very long time.
1: The rebel figure was compelling in 19th century politics and in the arts and entertainment field.
0: Au revoir,
1: A central figure in Sharon Marcus's study of celebrity was a colorful 19th century star who broke the mold while establishing a new one for those who came next.
0: Sarah Bernhardt prefigures modern celebrity for me because she not only was incredibly famous, she understood how celebrity worked and she worked the system. And so by looking at her, we can understand what that system was. She understood that a great way to appeal to the public was to be both skilled at what she did, which was act, and make a big show of having a persona in private that defied the rules.
1: The performer known as the Divine Sarah electrified audiences at home in France and while touring abroad.
0: By most people's agreement, for 20 to 30 years, the greatest actress in the world. She was seen also as having an especially good command over her face and her body, as any performer has to. But in this case, people would really remark on how she was able to act with her entire body.
1: As with actors today, her instrument was the subject of debate.
0: In her day, the 1860s, 70s, 80s, there were still a lot of very limited understandings of how a woman should look, but it was expected that a woman should be super curvy and kind of buxom with very full hips.
1: Bernhardt was the antithesis of a Kardashian body-wise.
0: It was something that shocked and offended the journalists of the day that this skinny, flat-chested woman had the nerve to play sexy, romantic leads on stage. They didn't think she was worth looking at. Why did she think she was worth putting herself on stage? So she was very defiant of not necessarily public opinion, but of the critics and of the journalistic gatekeepers.
1: Her confidence and range rivaled Tilda Swinton.
0: In the first decade of her career alone, she played a young male troubadour courting an older woman. She played a blind grandmother in ancient Rome. So she picked good roles, I think, is another thing that was a very important piece of her talent and her savvy as a performer.
1: Like a 19th century Beyoncé, Bernhardt was at once a talent, a business mind, and a smart self-promoter who drew the public's attention on stage and off.
0: She was sort of shamelessly doing things that most people were supposed to be ashamed of, like having an illegitimate child. And she said, no, you know, here I am. She went to parties and had with her son, her teenage son, and had herself announced as Mademoiselle, which was a way of throwing in people's face that she was an unmarried mother. When she visited the United States, a minister took it upon himself to give a sermon denouncing her for being a shameless hussy, basically. And when she was asked what she thought about that, she said, well, if my child had been a priest's child, he would have no doubt been drowned at birth, which was pretty tough on her part.
1: Today's celebrities swarm onto every emerging social media platform, and Sarah Bernhardt used the new technologies of her day.
0: She understood that modern celebrity would be very dependent on photography. Every time she visited a new place, she would go to the leading photographer in that town and make sure that he would photograph her so that her photograph could be sold in the many stationery shops in every city that sold photographs for a pretty small fee. She went to visit Thomas Edison in 1881 in Menlo Park so that she could have her voice recorded on his newfangled phonograph recording machine, because she understood how important that would be. And though many of them are lost today, she made hundreds of films because she understood how important film would be, both in elevating the art of acting by creating a permanent record of great performances and extending celebrity.
1: Looking at celebrity across the centuries, you notice that it somehow accommodates many kinds of people by dint of their talent, luck, determination, or a combination of those things. Sharon Marcus sees a paradox in that and a complication.
0: Just because a few women are put into a 19th century book about celebrities of our time and praised for their great talent as dancers and actors did not mean that women were given the vote. Those famous women were seen as exceptions. So the way that celebrity combines the representative and the exceptional means that you can really take whatever position you want. Oh, I'll admire this person, but that doesn't mean that I change my opinion about the group they belong to. I think there's also sometimes been a certain exoticizing and fetishization of people in non-dominant groups where like, oh, well, of course I want to see that person like make a spectacle of themselves or dress up and perform for me because, you know, I have a kind of weird prurient interest in that group. And that's another reason I think that we've seen at a time when there's been intense racial discrimination and barriers, you could still have people from oppressed groups become celebrities.
1: And if you speak up, there are consequences.
0: What really becomes challenging is when people want to use their celebrity to create change, to promote more justice and break down barriers. People who set that as the goal, who want to use their celebrity to create change and to change people's minds, encounter a lot of resistance. Arthur Ashe, Muhammad Ali, Stevie Wonder, Aretha Franklin, Ella Fitzgerald, these are all figures who in their own lives and careers, sometimes only, and sometimes as spokespeople, really helped to break down segregation. Muhammad Ali spoke out against the war in Vietnam and refused to serve during the peak years when he could have been boxing and winning championships. And I think that that kind of celebrity activism in concert with mass protests against the Vietnam War, it's an important and brave and powerful statement.
4: It has been said that I have two alternatives, either go to jail or go to the army. But I would like to say that there is another alternative, and that alternative is justice.
5: Hey guys, and welcome back to my channel. So I'm doing a bit of a different video today, but it is something that I always get asked in like my DMs and how to be an influencer, how to make an impact. I know it's very saturated at the moment. So personally,
1: with social media and its attention economy, today's celebrity culture welcomes in more people than ever before. So has that leveled off the peaks of old school celebrity?
0: I don't think that social media has flattened celebrity. I think I agree with the people who say that social media has created a lot of niche celebrities and micro celebrities. But I think now we have a lot of celebrities who are known to a million people who plenty of people have never heard of. Now, obviously, if you're known to a million people, you're a celebrity. There's no arguing about that. But to see that and to have that made so visible to us is kind of strange. And so rather than flattening, I think we have this very like bumpy terrain of what celebrity is, where you could, you know, land on some kind of alpine peak and be one of the few people like Adele that everyone's heard of or heard, no matter how old or young they are or where they live. And then you can be an Italian rapper with 4 million followers who is completely unknown, like a true non-entity to most people. I think that's interesting, but I would call it bumpy, not flat.
1: The culture of celebrity has lately experienced another kind of bumpiness too.
6: A new chapter. That's what Ellen promised today.
7: This summer, there were allegations of a toxic work environment at our show.
8: So in this video that TMZ obtained, you can hear Wallen using the N-word.
9: Louis C.K. has spoken out about the sexual misconduct allegations against him, saying the claims are true.
10: The Oscar-winning actor is facing a series of sexual assault allegations by three different men.
11: Breaking news, we now have a sentence in the Bill Cosby sexual assault case.
7: The truth is, I am that person that you see on TV.
12: Liar, hypocrite. That's my reaction.
1: Does power corrupt, or do the corrupt seek power? Are damaged people drawn to fame, or does fame damage people? All of that, possibly. It's tarnished too many recent stars to mention, and it makes you consider what ugliness might have been hidden from public view in the past. So, celebrities are human, woefully so at times. They've been fallible all along, from antiquity to the present moment. Scandal and shame is part of the story of celebrity. So, no offense to the stars, but reputation, legacy, that's on them. What's more interesting and enduring is the way that we create meaning for ourselves out of celebrity culture. Sharon Marcus does that now for a living in her work as a researcher, but she started young.
0: One of my earliest loves as a child was of movies, and particularly old movies. I know I grew up in a time period and a place, New York City, where there were classic Hollywood movies on TV from 11 o'clock in the morning until 11 o'clock at night. And my father really loved movies, and we'd watch a lot of them together. And I think it also helped me negotiate some of the contradictions of being a little girl in the 70s, where on the one hand, I was being told I could do anything, I should aim high, I should be independent, of course, I should have a job. And the message was still pretty clear. What matters most is how pretty you are and how much you can impress people with your looks and your charm and your grace. So I think these figures like Barbara Stanwyck, Vivian Leigh, Katharine Hepburn, Betty Davis, they really helped me resolve some of those conflicting messages.
13: Good morning, Mr. Herlock.
14: Good morning.
13: Do you believe in equal rights for women?
14: What?
15: Objection.
14: Ruled.
15: Exception.
16: Beat the question, counsel.
13: Do you believe in equal rights for women?
14: I should say not.
13: The defendant challenges this juror for cause.
14: Excused.
0: They were in their bodies. They were good at expressing themselves through their facial expressions. They wore fabulous clothes. They had great hair. So clearly they were making it in the looks department, which literally, I was being told all the time, was all that mattered. I wasn't just making that up. And they got to command a lot of attention. It was clear they were doing something that required a lot of courage and skill. Anytime I tried to stand up in front of a class and even recite a poem, I realized this is a kind of scary thing to do. So they seemed very powerful, and they seemed properly feminine. So I think my early interest in celebrity had to do with managing cultural contradictions. And I actually think that's why a lot of people are interested in celebrity, whether you're trying to figure out what sexuality means, what's the right way to be a parent, what's the right way to be a spouse, what kind of behavior is acceptable and not acceptable, what's admirable.
1: Celebrity culture is an ongoing debate about whom and what we value, Sharon Marcus says. And some people see no value in it at all. But if you're open to it, sometimes there's a glimpse of the human scale in the larger than life, something shining and authentic in the artifice. Sometimes it comes from an exceptional person. Sometimes you put it there yourself. Sumaya Mustafa.
17: The first celebrity, well, I guess I should probably say celebrities, that I really, really got into was probably One Direction.

I was about 10 years old, and like most young girls in the world, I was diagnosed with what I think the media labeled as One Direction infection. I think the main reason I became so involved in the band and the fan culture surrounding them was the environment that the fans and One Direction themselves had created. I think I found a sense of belonging and safety in that fandom, which is really all a young girl could ask for. It didn't hurt that they were a bunch of young, attractive boys who were funny and charismatic, and I think definitely a part of me wanted to be with them. But I think another part of me wanted to actually be them.

0: 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Web producer for Ideas is Lisa Ayuso. Danielle Duval is our technical producer. Ideas senior producer is Nicola Lukšić. The executive producer of Ideas is Greg Kelly, and I'm Nala Ayed.
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5: The award-winning author Mac Barnett says, if you don't think children's books are real books, well, then you don't think children are real people. Mac will tell you about his new book of essays called Make Believe and why we need to take children's books a lot more seriously.
6: From CBC News, the world is sour. I'm Neil Kumar. Mark Carney has announced big plans for Canada's electricity system. He wants to double the power available, saying it will boost jobs and lower energy bills. But as Kate McKenna tells us, it may come at the expense of Canada's climate change targets.
7: We will double our grid.
8: Prime Minister Mark Carney putting the focus on cleaner energy, announcing Ottawa's new national electricity strategy, saying Canada needs more electricity fast.
7: If we're too timid, Canadians will end up short of power, losing good jobs, and growing reliant on foreign suppliers.
8: He's proposing a $1 trillion investment to double the capacity of the electricity grid by 2050, as well as adjusting the clean electricity regulations to allow natural gas to play a bigger role.
9: It's a good day.
8: Mike Powell speaks for Electricity Canada, a trade association representing electricity companies. He says he's happy changes are coming to the regulations designed to push the sector towards becoming net zero by 2050.
10: What we saw today was a willingness from the government to reconsider those and focus on how do we make sure that we can have a system that is growing where it needs to.
8: But environmentalists warn updating the climate targets is more like admitting the government will likely fall short. Kate McKenna, CBC News, Ottawa.
6: The Canadian Pacific Railway Company has been cleared of all liability in the 2013 Alakmagantic train disaster. The derailment of a runway train caused the oil tankers on board to explode in the heart of the Quebec town, killing 47 people. Several parties, including families of the victims, have been looking to appeal previous rulings in CP's favor by the Superior Court and the Court of Appeal. Judges in those cases found the subcontractor that operated the train was liable for the incident. Now, Canada's Supreme Court has refused to hear the case further. International trade and international relations are at the top of the U.S. president's agenda in China. The first day of Donald Trump's visit kicked off with a grand welcome, smiles, handshakes, and military gun salutes, but no firm details yet. Lisa Jing has more.
11: This honor, part of a carefully choreographed summit by Beijing as the leaders try to find common ground, perhaps indicative of Trump's weakened position heading into this visit. He only had praise for his counterpart.
12: We've gotten along. When there were difficulties, we worked it out.
11: However, at the state dinner, Xi stressed there's not much room for error. China-U.S. relations are the most important bilateral relationship in the world and must not be messed up, he said. Earlier, the day was focused on trade and tariffs, a success, said NVIDIA CEO Jensen Huang, part of Trump's entourage.
13: It really was incredible. Mm-hmm. President Xi was so gracious.
11: While no deals have been inked yet, the White House stated China expressed interest in buying more U.S. oil. And in a Fox News interview, Trump said this about the Chinese president.
12: He's going to order 200 jets, 200 big ones.
11: Lisa Sheng, CBC News, Toronto.
6: Scientists say El Nino, the Pacific warming trend, will be back this year, starting in July and potentially lasting through November or December. But what's really worrying scientists is that climate change is creating a super El Nino. Nick Logan explains.
2: if an El Niño develops.
9: Climate scientists like Freddie Otto at Imperial College London are already concerned about an El Niño forming this year. Now they're watching to see whether a super El Niño event could supercharge extreme weather.
2: There's a serious risk that the effect of climate change and El Niño on extreme weather will result in unprecedented weather extremes.
9: El Niño is a natural phenomenon that occurs every few years when the water temperature in the Pacific Ocean along the equator between South America and Australia rises by at least half a degree above the long-term average. But this year, climate models suggest it could heat up by at least 2 degrees Celsius or even higher. That's what would make it a super El Niño. Kent Moore is a professor of atmospheric physics at the University of Toronto, and he says it's likely parts of Canada will experience a much warmer winter. Nick Logan, CBC News, Vancouver.
6: And that is the World This Hour. For CBC News, I'm Neil Kumar.

0: Here is your Environment Canada weather forecast. In Montreal, a few showers ending around midnight. Temperatures steady around 11. Tomorrow, a high of 20 with a mix of sun and cloud. In the Quebec City region, a few showers ending near midnight. Low of 8. Tomorrow, a high of 19 with a mix of sun and cloud. In the eastern townships, a few showers and a low of 10. Tomorrow, chance of showers in the morning and a high of 19. And finally, in the Gaspé region, a low of 4 with partly cloudy skies. Tomorrow, a high of 15 with a mix of sun and cloud.
1: Hey, I'm Tom Power. Welcome to Q. When you think back to your childhood, what are the books that you remember the most? I bet there's a good chance it was written by someone who really cares about children, really respects them, like Mac Barnett, for example. Mac is an award-winning children's book author, and he takes kids and kids' books very seriously. He'll tell you why he thinks children are the ideal audience for taking in art and why you might want to care more about the stories they read. That's coming up. Plus, when the Nova Scotian poet Graham Bezanson sat down to write, he drew inspiration from a pretty unlikely source. Stay with me here. The changing positions of Elon Musk's satellites and an interview transcript between Manosphere influencers Tucker Carlson and Andrew Tate. Graham will be here to tell you how and why and to read some poems. It's coming up on Q. When you think back to your childhood, is there one kid's book that stands out for you, one you remember particularly fondly? There were two for me. I remember this book called Down by Jim Long's Stage by Al Pittman. Pam Hall did the illustrations, and it was a Newfoundland book, and it's just an incredible book about, you know, fish that live underneath the water. And the other one, I loved The Monster at the End of This Book, which is about, like, Grover trying to get you to not get to the end of the book because there was a monster at the end of it. And I won't spoil it, but it's excellent. If you have kids in your life, there's a good chance their favorite book may have been written by Mac Barnett. Mac has made a career out of telling children's stories. He's the U.S. National Ambassador for Young People's Literature. He's written award-winning books like Sam and Dave Dig a Hole and Extra Yarn that he did with the Canadian illustrator John Clausen. In fact, those two, Mac and John, now have a new collection coming out all about the seasons. It's called Now I See Spring, Now I See Summer, Now I See Fall, and Now I See Winter. Mac has just done something he said he would never do, which is publish a book for grown-ups. He's written a book for adults about books for children. It's called Make Believe. It's a celebration of telling stories to kids, also kind of a look at what works and what doesn't. It's actually been a little bit of a controversial thing. Since its release, there's been a lot of pushback from the children's fiction world about some of the points Mac makes in the book, particularly around the quality of kids' books today. Guest host Jill Deacon spoke to Mac just before the book was published. He joined Jill here in the Q studio. They got into it about these new books, about kids' books more generally, and his own journey in the genre. But Jill began with something Mac put in the introduction to Make Believe. He wrote, "Kids' books merit grown-up conversation." Jill wanted to know what he meant by that. Here's what Mac had to say.
2: I think the right pressure point, if we want kids to love reading and get great books, is adults. Adults are so intertwined with kids' books, right? Kids' books are written by adults. They are published by adults. Adults review them. Other adults read those reviews. They buy them. And for young kids, they count on adults to actually take that book off the shelf and read it out loud to them. And so if we want kids to have great books, we have to think about this really seriously. And that's a big piece of this, to ask us to take kids' books seriously, which means, of course, taking kids seriously, too.
3: And yet you'd said you'd never write, a book for adults. Why was that?
2: Some of that just comes from a chip on the shoulder, I think, that comes from years of writing kids' books. You know, I talk about this at the very beginning. When people find out that you write kids' books, one of the most common questions you get is, "Oh, do you think you'll ever write a real book?" And so I say no because I'm furious, and I say, "And by the way, kids' books are real books, right?" And I if you do not believe that children's books are real books, then you don't believe children are real people. Right? We underestimate them. We think that it's literature with training wheels. But I have found through telling stories to kids, talking to kids, listening to kids, that they are actually an ideal audience for art. So many of the things that we think we need to muster, right, as adults to sit down and engage with a piece of literary fiction, whether that's like a keen sense of attention both to the world around us and to details in a text, an open-mindedness to new art forms, new ways of telling stories, curiosity about the world, big questions, comfort with ambiguity. These are actually qualities kids possess in much greater strength than adults do. They are ideal readers. Margaret Wise Brown, the great children's writer, she called the age of five the age of rhyme and reason, the great age for poetry, and says that, you know, in five-year-olds, there's a keenness that will be blunted later. It's a heartbreaking line, right? And one I think that a lot of adults recognize. But she also felt that those five-year-olds who are not blunted and dulled by time are the ones who become our poets, our musicians, and really our great readers, too, I think. Mm-hmm.
3: I want to talk more about her in a minute, but just to get back to that idea of people sort of looking at you like with that, oh, that's so cute yeah. that you write children's books. And you make this beautiful parallel in your book, which is no one says to pediatricians, that's so cute that you do pediatrics. And do you think that at some point you'll sort of advance to taking care of adult bodies?
2: That's right.
3: It's a beautiful and really important parallel to draw because it makes your point brilliantly why don't we value the work for children
2: yeah.
3: the same way.
2: There is
3: work.
2: This inconsistency, right? That sometimes we really want the best for our kids. And in fact, I think we think of pediatricians as specialists. We want them to be the very smartest, right?
3: Yes.
2: To know everything an internist knows, but also to have this specialized knowledge of the lives and bodies of kids. I don't know why we think that writing a kid's book would be any easier, any less serious than writing a book for adults.
3: But even the literature itself, why does it not get the respect it deserves, do you think?
2: I think it's because we don't respect children. At a fundamental level, I think we don't think that they are capable of engaging seriously with art. It's adult self-regard, adult narcissism. And I also think that and not to just put this all on adults who are outside the world of kids' books, I will say there are a lot of bad kids' books too, and that doesn't help. Of course, there's a lot of bad books generally, but in kids' books, I think they can be bad in a specific way that is unliterary, that is unartistic, because we tend to treat children's books as a tool that is useful to adults, not useful to kids. To teach kids something, to instill a lesson, to tell them to share or be kind or clean their fingernails. And that's like, you know, can a story teach a lesson? Sure, but that feels to me like using a jumbo jet to drive to work. You know, yes, you'll get there, but there's a much better thing this thing can do.
3: Okay, I want to unpack a bit more of that, but let's back into it because your passion for this began early, the storytelling. Tell me a little bit about why and when you decided that writing children's books was the thing for you, writing career.
2: In college, I studied English literature and my focus was, my parents were worried. It was difficult poetry that was intentionally hard to understand.
3: That was your thesis.
2: Yes, it was. Yeah, and especially, it was actually a very obscure form of difficult medieval Icelandic poetry. Okay. So my mom was really worried. but I was interested in this question of why would you write a piece of literature that took real work to figure out? And was there any reason besides just social status or like elite cultural formation? Could there be like pleasure in wrestling with a poem? Could there be beauty to the difficulty and joy in the work? And then on my summers off, I was a camp counselor. I worked at a summer camp for 4 to 6 year olds. It was a sports summer camp. And I was put in charge of the 4 year olds because 4 year olds can't play sports. And I also can't play sports. So we were united. And so what I ended up doing was telling kids stories.
3: Yeah. Love it.
2: They had a book called The Stinky Cheese Man. I don't know if you know
3: yes.
2: this one.
3: Yeah.
2: I saw it on the shelf. It's this like bold experimental work. The cover's outstanding. There was nothing like it. It's this really great piece of ambitious metafiction.
4: Once upon a time, there was a little old woman and a little old man who lived together in a little old house. They were lonely. So the little old lady decided to make a man out of stinky cheese.
2: And I said, well, this is the stuff I study at school. These kids probably won't get it, but maybe they'll like it because it's fairy tales. And that book is so beautifully written, so beautifully illustrated. It teaches kids what they need to know before making a very sophisticated joke about it.
4: The stinky cheese man hopped out of the oven and ran out the door calling, run, run, run, as fast as you can. You can't catch me. I'm the stinky cheese man. The little old lady and the little old man sniffed the air.
5: Well, I'm not really very hungry,
4: said the little old man.
5: I'm not really all that lonely, said the little old lady.
4: So they didn't chase the stinky cheese man. The stinky cheese
2: man. And I found that the stuff that I found was really funny, the intertextual stuff, the metafictional stuff. My four-year-olds were laughing as hard as I was. And I said, this is the crew. This is who I'm thinking about back at school. These are the humans.
3: With your inscrutable Swedish poetry or whatever.
2: Exactly, mm-hmm. Exactly. Icelandic, but it's okay. Icelandic. It's okay. Okay. You know, we'll forgive you.
3: Okay.
2: My mom wishes I was studying Swedish poetry.
3: But the idea that it was about what? It was about other things other than sort of obvious narrative that they were getting out of this.
2: Yeah, and
3: reading
2: I thought
3: experience.
2: That's right. The kids were actually and there's a reason that there's such a rich history of experimental literature in children's books. It's because childhood itself is experimental. That is what you're doing. You are figuring out the world. You are constantly thrown into situations where you don't understand the rules and you have to pay attention and figure them out. And that's what you have to do with a book.
3: So you read this book, The Stinky Cheese Man, to your kids at camp, but you also started telling them stories yourself.
2: That's
3: you,
2: true.
3: You made up a role, a fictitious sort of life for yourself. Tell me about that, about you being a spy for...
2: Yeah, so what I would do to sort of like get us in between activities or after lunch, I would start on Monday a sort of an adventure story that I would make up on the spot. And it would be about the previous weekend, how when I got home from work, exhausted, as soon as I was ready to go to sleep, the phone rang. It was the Queen of England. She needed a favor from me. Somebody had stolen the crown jewels and I needed to get them back. And so then I would tell them an adventure story that would last the whole week and finish up with the crown jewels being recovered. And what I found is that like kids not only believe that story, but other kids were hearing it from my campers and coming up to me and saying like, aren't you the spy? And this game, the sense of play, the sense of pretend that kids call make-believe, that to me is so essential to how fiction works, right? These kids weren't duped. They knew on some level that I wasn't a spy, but also they wanted to believe, to make themselves believe that I was. And that is the kind of deep engagement that every writer wants from a reader. It is what Coleridge called the willing suspension of disbelief, right? It's that moment where we let go a little bit of our firm clutch on reality and we begin to care about characters and things that are not real, but our feelings about them are. That is the magic of fiction. And I was like, this is where these kids live. That essential game of pretending. It's how kids interact with the world. And I said, this is the best audience an author could hope for.
6: I'm Tom Power. You're listening to Q. And you're listening to guest host Jill Deacon's conversation with the award-winning children's author Mac Barnett, who has just published his first book for adults. It's called Make Believe. But it's a book about kids' books and like how to tell stories to children. At the start of that book, Mac makes a pretty jaw-dropping declaration. That's where he and Jill's conversation picks up.
3: There's sort of a profound statement that you play with in your book. It's a little bit shocking. You say a children's book is a book written for children.
2: Wow.
3: And in a way, I mean, I'm teasing, and yet I'm not, because nor are you in your book, because that statement isn't as obvious as it sounds.
2: Right.
3: So you mentioned earlier about this idea that we feel that a children's book needs to teach them to clean their fingernails or put their shoes by the door or what have you.
2: Yeah.
3: Be kind. Tell me about what we're missing and what we lose when we act, and how that's not writing a book for children.
2: Yeah, I mean, sometimes it feels like we're best at writing books at children, right? And another thing we're good at is writing books for adults that masquerade as children's books, because adults are often the ones in the bookshop buying the book. There are all kinds of ways we miss the mark, that we fail to kind of make that journey that the great children's writers are all able to make across that chasm that separates adulthood from childhood. But what we miss is art, is storytelling, is entertainment. And these, of course, are our pleasures that we reserve for ourselves as adults, right? That, you know, I'm thinking a lot, we're coming into summer reading season. And if we think about summer reading for adults, like it's poolside picks and beach reads, thrillers. If we think about summer reading for kids, I'm immediately bummed out. Like, it is reading logs.
3: Yeah.
2: It's assigned lists.
3: Keep your education up while you're out of the classroom.
2: That's right. The summer slide, your test scores might go down over the summer. And that, I think, reveals the like this fundamental double standard at play. Reading for joy for adults, but for you kids, what's the outcome? And we just fail to see a child as anything other than someone to be improved.
3: And you talk about, there's a line that you wrote in the book that I love so much, because it's true that so much of children's books feel, you know, it feels like we're worried that if we show a character doing something that's not exemplary and behaving other than a role model, you know, whoops, we might put bad ideas into these children's heads. And yet you say, and I love this so much, in a way, it's sort of the essence of your entire book. Characters making terrible decisions is an engine of fiction and one of its chief delights.
2: Yeah.
3: And so what does it say about our relationship with children? It's almost, as you say, writing at them, it's almost like we're afraid of letting them be who they are while they are that way. And we're just in such a hurry to mold them and shape them into something more like us, which in itself, you know, when I remembered Bread and Jam for Francis and Harriet the Spy, like, I actually feel an emotion that is about not being adult. So there's a little irony there and a mess there.
2: I mean, Harriet the Spy is a fantastic example, right? It is about a kid who makes some huge mistakes. Harriet writes basically a burn book, a book full of horrible things about her classmates. It's discovered. Her classmates all turn on her. Her closest friends shun her. And Harriet's nanny, Old Golly, gives her advice at the end. And this is sort of the climax. She says, you need to go to school and you need to apologize to all of your friends for writing those terrible things. And you need to tell them that you will never do it again. And this needs to be a lie because you are a writer and you need to see the world as it is. You need to observe terrible things about human character, but you also need to go to school and have a social life. So say sorry, but don't mean it. How radical is that? But that is the world. That is a thing that happens in elementary school classrooms every year, all over the world. It's honest. It's life. And that is the subject of children's literature, life itself, especially the life of children. I think when we exclude these things, darkness, bad behavior, feelings kids have, horrible things that kids see their classmates do every day, or maybe even do themselves and then wonder who they are as a person. When these things are excluded from literature, well, you know, a kid is going to say, either my life is not reflected in books, so I'm going to find another form of art, another form of entertainment that reflects the full spectrum of who I am, or even worse, they might say, well, this thing, reading, that adults keep saying is magic, is art, is life itself. I don't see any of my dark thoughts or these horrible things happening in books. There must be something wrong with me. And that's a terrible thing.
3: Mm. You write in your book, Make Believe, you reference Margaret Wise Brown, who we already talked about, the author of Goodnight Moon.
7: In the great green room, there was a telephone and a red balloon. And a picture of the cow jumping over the moon.
3: But it's actually an administrative report about Margaret Wise Brown from when she was maybe considering being a teacher herself, that you describe it moving you to tears. Tell me a little bit about this teaching report on Margaret Wise Brown and what a lousy teacher she was reported to perhaps become, and why it gets you so deeply.
2: So Margaret Wise Brown wanted to become a poet after graduating from college. She moved to New York City, and because the poetry jobs weren't paying, she trained as a school teacher at the Bank Street School of Education, this lab school in New York City in the 30s. And yeah, all of her evaluators, her instructors, you can go through and read her student file. They all agreed she was going to be a terrible teacher. But some of them saw this kind of magical thing happening where she would be sitting there telling students stories in the classroom. And there is one like very long evaluation that ends up being this like kind of accidental manifesto of the children's writer where her evaluator is talking about her weaknesses as a teacher, but these are all things that are strengths as a children's writer, that she prized the individual over the needs of the entire class, that she had like too deep a sympathy with, she says, the little roughnecks, the kids who misbehaved, that she loved the misbehaviors most, and that she had such a strong sense of justice for the individual child and the sense that sometimes school was putting things over on that kid. And then there's this last line that says, you know, basically it leads in just being, again, she's going to be a terrible teacher, terrible, terrible, terrible. And yet, our classroom was improved from her being here, and says, like, I really am grateful for the contribution Miss Brown made to our little society. Mm. And I'm just like, that's it. That's the highest calling of the children's writer right there. This specific, strange contribution to our little society that only a great storyteller can make.
3: She sounded like a really magical character that was in the presence of, you know, where they wanted a bit more structure and expectations about authority and so on. She didn't fit that bill. But I get the sense from reading what you wrote about her, what a lively character is. And in the spirit of telling good stories, you know, as an absolute side note here, but I can't let this one go, her death, which I also learned about reading your book, Make Believe, is itself almost like something from a Roald Dahl story. Can you just briefly tell us how Margaret Wise Brown, the creator of Goodnight Moon and The Runaway Bunny and all these things, died?
2: Yeah, so she was in France, about to get married to a Rockefeller, had an ovarian cyst removed, and so was bedridden for a couple weeks in a hospital in France. When her bed rest period was over, an attendant came in and said, how are you feeling? Jumped out of bed, said, I feel great, and to show it, did like a can-can kick, dislodged a blood clot in her leg that went straight to her brain, and she died on the spot at the age of 42. And, you know, I think you're right. It's horrible in that way that it does evoke Roald Dahl. To me, it also evokes the suddenness, the unexpectedness, the surprise and often sadness of Margaret Wise Brown's poetry. Her stuff was about these impossible juxtapositions and these page turns that just like feel like trap doors. There was nothing neat or tidy about her stories. And because of that, I find them to be a really true reflection of life's strange rhythms. You know, a lot of storytelling is working things into arcs and shaping them into acts. And she resisted that always. And I think kids particularly recognize that these structures, although they're satisfying, they're imperfect maps for the world that we live in and the lives that we lead. And so while horrible and awful and tragic, there is something that just feels so strangely fitting to me too, in that it's like, you know, her work helps prepare me for the truth that things like that happen in a life.

0: That is a little bit of Space Is No Place for a Cat by Sean and Mac. Mac being Mac Barnett. My name's Tom Power. You're listening to Q. And you were in the middle of guest host Jill Deacon's conversation with Mac Barnett, in addition to making very cool Bowie-influenced music. Also the acclaimed children's author and current U.S. National Ambassador for Young People's Literature. He's got some new books out as well, a collection of board books all about the seasons, called Now I See, Now I See Summer, Now I See Spring, Now I See Autumn, Now I See Winter. And a book called Make Believe, which is a book for grown-ups about children's books and how to tell stories to kids. Mac, in the book, shouts out some pretty great children's authors, but he also gives props to people who have worked behind the scenes to promote kids' books, like Ursula Nordstrom, a children's book editor in the mid-20th century who described her job as, and I love this, making good books for bad children. Jill Deacon wanted to find out more about Ursula. Why was she so important to Mac? Here's what he had to say.
1: Yeah, so Ursula Nordstrom is this great editor at Harper who was there for 4 decades. And the list of books she published, you name 2 of them. Harriet the Spy, Bread and Jam for Francis, Where the Wild Things Are, In the Night Kitchen, Good Night Moon, right? Yes. It is just, kids' books would not look the same if she hadn't had that job. And I think that she was a sort of a rare creature. Like, what makes a kid's book editor great? I think artistic ambition, a deep respect for kids, but also she was a businesswoman. And I think that there are 2 different kinds of editors out there. There are editors who think that the best way to make a bunch of money is to publish books that look exactly like the other books that are selling well. But she thought that the best way to sell a lot of books was to put a book out that was unlike anything else that people had ever seen before. And she was right. You know, Good Night Moon, Where the Wild Things Are, these are still some of the best-selling picture books every week. They are also like deeply experimental, weird books that she knew kids would understand.
2: So she is an important figure in this mid-20th century era of children's writing in America,
1: yeah,
2: that was super fruitful. And you are the current U.S. National Ambassador for Young People's Literature.
1: Such a long title, right?
2: For
1: you
2: your
1: can tell it's
2: card.
1: Important. You can tell it. The more words in the title, that's how you
2: the
1: know.
2: The more important you are. So looking, not necessarily to contrast with Ursula's time, but Ursula Nordstrom's time, but looking at children's books now, how do you feel about the content coming out?
1: You know, I think that we are still in that swing. Good books for bad children, that line from Ursula Nordstrom, it's a sally against didacticism, right? She's saying, I'm not trying to improve kids. I'm trying to meet them where they are. And I think that is still, like, that's the central struggle in kids' books between the people who want to improve kids and the people who want to tell them stories. And there's a lot of work that is didactic. I talk about kindness in the book. That's sort of the big order of the day. Can we make kids be more kind?
2: And some people are listening thinking, but we need to. Look at the world we're in. We need more kindness. And don't we need to start with our children? So what's the argument against saying, okay, let's teach these kids from the

0: only reason you care about that monster is you know that we're all supposed to be kind. And I think that, like, you know, if I could write something that was just a sentence, it should just be a sentence, right? If any story can be reduced to just one sentence, then put it on a bumper sticker.
1: Right. Be kind as a bumper sticker, not as a children's book. And okay, so what do you think, though, about the fact that kids, I believe, are generally reading less these days? And some people feel that the extra job of a children's book is to pull kids back from the brink of screens.
0: So it is true. Kids are reading less than they have since we've been measuring this stuff right now. And, you know, because of this, it's often getting framed as this childhood literary crisis or literacy crisis. Well, you know what? Everybody is reading less than they were. And kids are reading way more than adults do. If you look at the stats, like by orders of magnitude, more kids read every day than adults do. More kids read for pleasure than adults do. There is a widespread literacy crisis in which kids are faring far better than adults. And when we think about screens, and I have said, like, how do you write for kids? Kids love screens, somebody will say to me before pulling out their phone in the middle of our conversation, right? We love screens. We are not reading. We are not reading in front of our kids. We are not reading to kids. And then we are mystified about why kids aren't reading as much as they used to. I think that there is a terrible grown-up habit of blaming children for our own failures. And I think we do this when we think about kids and reading. The good news is it's within our power to change this. Read books to kids. Have books around in the home. Make sure that they see you reading. They are following our example. They are watching us. And they are showing us really an unflattering mirror to the world that we have made for them.
1: You can read them books like Now I See Spring, Now I See Fall. This is, you know, this fresh content from you, Mac Barnett, along with John Klassen, the Canadian illustrator. Why did you guys want to put out a book about the seasons, of all things?
0: So these are four board books that all have the same text. They're short books for very young kids, 35 words long, the same 35 words in each of the four books. And John's pictures make the book's totally different. So with the same 35 words, we get to the essence of four very different seasons. And this to me is this beautiful trick of the picture book. It is this dance between text and image. It's something that makes the picture book a unique art form, my favorite art form, actually. And I wanted to show that off, to show how the same 35 words could tell four different stories. But if it had just been like a trick that I was proud of like picture book making, I don't think I would have been excited. I think it was the fact that the 2-year-olds, the 3-year-olds, the 4-year-olds that these books are for, they will understand this trick too. Mm-hmm. That when you read that second book, a toddler will recognize, wait, these are the same words, but the pictures are different. And there will be this blooming recognition of what these books are up to that, again, to go back to why I started this, is the same joy that I found in making the things.
1: I'm giggling because I had that same bloom of delight myself reading them. Oh, that little chunk of red that you see in the winter scene, the winter book. Oh, in the spring, the snow has melted and you see it in its entirety and it's a red wagon. I mean, there's just a lovely theme that as you say, blossoms to life or trick that comes to life for the adult reader as well. It's beautifully done. Wow. Thank you so much for being here, Mac. What a treat to talk to you. And thank you for these terrific books.
0: It was an absolute treat for me. Thanks for having me.

maybe an appropriate name of a band for the conversation we just heard. That's the Toronto band Cootie Catcher with Shy at First. Before that, you heard Jill Deacon's conversation with Mac Barnett, a guest host Jill Deacon. Mac Barnett, award-winning children's author, U.S. National Ambassador for Young People's Literature. His latest board book series is with the Canadian illustrator John Clausen. It's called Now I See Spring and Now I See Summer, Now I See Fall, Now I See Winter. It's out now. As is Mac's first book for adults, Make Believe. Those books are all out now.

0: Whoopie-doo. Mwah.
1: If you have young kids or you know someone who does, you might relate to this. Looking at your kid or like the kid of someone close to you and going, what's it going to be like when you really go into the world? What's it going to be like when you go online? What's going to happen when you start taking in like media? How do I protect you? Can I? When the Nova Scotian writer Graham Bezanson became a father to his first son, he found himself thinking a lot about masculinity and the inner lives of boys. All kinds of questions were swirling in his mind, like, how do you raise a boy to be the man you want him to be when, like, the toxic masculinity in the culture right now can feel so overpowering? What are the stories we tell our children, and what are the stories we tell one another about what it means to be a boy, about boyhood, how to become a man, and what does it even mean to become a man anyway? One thing led to another, and Graham found himself poring over everything from classic literature to Boy Scout guides to comic books to watching YouTube, searching for answers and processing how he was feeling. He also drew creative material from satellites belonging to Elon Musk. You'll hear about that in just a second. But the result is called Ultra Blue, Graham Bezanson's debut poetry collection, which came out earlier this month. He joined me from CBC Halifax to talk about the collection and to do a couple of readings. Here's our conversation. Graham, welcome to the show. How are you?
2: I'm doing very well. Thanks for having me, Tom.
1: It's a pleasure to have you. How old is your son now?
2: He is just about to turn 9, actually. 9 next week.
1: But so you started writing these poems shortly after he was born, like becoming a father to a son, right?
2: Yeah, I think so. It was kind of in those toddler years where he was first, I think, sort of feeling these different cultural pressures. And we were starting to think more about, you know, what are the stories we're telling him and telling each other about boyhood and violence and masculinity.
1: Can you give me an example of some of the cultural pressures you noticed he was feeling with, even like as a toddler?
2: Sure, yeah. I mean, I think everything from, you know, how to act in public, how to react to, you know, falling down and skinning your knee, what toys to play with, what to wear, all those things, I think, are pretty pervasive and pretty intense pressures that kids feel from a pretty young age.
1: So in those moments, like, what did you find yourself talking to him about? What kind of conversations were you having with your kid even when he was that young?
2: Yeah, I don't know. I mean, I think just that there is not really one sort of right answer. There's not really one certain image that we as his parents, as his family, you know, want him to conform to, that there were different possibilities out there and different ways of kind of being a boy.
1: I was just thinking about this myself because I was talking to our producer, Cora, about this, the idea that like, we just had a little girl about 9 months ago, but for a while there, I didn't know if we were going to have a boy or a girl. And when, you know, when I was thinking about that, I was thinking, oh my God, like how in the name of God did I navigate masculinity, yeah, you know, all the way? I mean, I didn't really have the internet in the same way to contend with. Mm-hmm. It was just more of like Garfield memes or like early,
2: yeah,
1: Garfield,
2: right,
1: gifts. I didn't have influencers. I didn't have this kind of weird masculinity culture. You also kind of ended up going through stuff you took in your childhood when you were growing, getting older, right?
2: Yeah, absolutely. I mean, I found myself going back to like Tintin comics and Boy Scouts handbook and books about tying knots and just all these sort of texts that I remember kind of turning to as a boy.
1: Why did you revisit those books?
2: I mean, I guess just because I was interested in thinking through kind of retrospectively, what were the influences on me? What were the things that I was kind of absorbing along the way?
1: What did you notice?
2: I don't know. I mean, I think it's tough to process. I think I noticed that there were a lot of messages around bravery and adventure.
1: Honor and, yeah.
2: Yes, exactly. Yeah, yeah. All these sort of, you know, sort of stiff upper lip, kind of Victorian almost images of masculinity.
1: So you became interested in Émile by Jean-Jacques Rousseau. For those of us who aren't as familiar, can you tell me a little bit about that book? Tell me what you know about it.
2: Yeah, yeah. I mean, for me, it's also not a text that I kind of grew up with or studied in any depth before kind of embarking on this project. I was living in France at the time of writing this book, and there it's a much kind of more common text. It's something that is part of the curriculum for young men and young women, and is really a kind of foundational text for a lot of kind of education theory. A lot of how we think about teaching kids has kind of come from this book. He was, I mean, he's a super interesting and complicated character, I think. On the one hand, he almost invented this idea of childhood as a separate stage of life, right? Mm-hmm. I think before that, we were thinking more of kids as like miniature, vaguely annoying adults. And he kind of pioneered the idea of this is actually like a developmental stage that's separate and with separate concerns. So in some sense was, you know, super, had these deep insights. And then on the other hand, he had also, you know, he was way off base on a lot of things about how the brain develops, about how he had bizarre beliefs about how diseases are transmitted and, you know, the differences between men and women. And he himself, was famously not a great dad, you know, although he loved to kind of expound on what it takes to kind of raise a child. He abandoned his own kids at the orphanage from a very early age. So yeah, a complicated figure, but a very deep and kind of rich text that took over, I think, for a lot of my thinking.
1: Why do you think you became so interested in that book?
2: I think just that it is so complicated and that it really presents this sort of perspective that is at once so insightful, but also so wrong in certain ways as well, which I think it was easy to relate to, I guess, in a way, because I often feel, you know, that I'm wrong about things and unsure about things.
1: So in addition to reading these historical texts and revisiting books from your own childhood, you also talk about clicking around the online manosphere as part of the process of writing these poems. Can you give me some examples of what you found online in terms of
2: sure.
1: like... Yeah, talk to me about this.
2: Yeah. I mean, I think part of it was not necessarily on purpose. I think, you know, once I was started to do some research in this area, my kind of algorithm was funneling me towards certain corners of the internet that were, you know, sometimes horrific, really. And so, yeah, so I think I wanted to touch on that and reflect on that in my own work, not just kind of looking back at historical texts and, you know, myths and classic literature, but also kind of deal with the contemporary masculinist figures that were kind of in my cultural diet, whether I sort of wanted them to be or not.
1: Like, what kind of stuff were you seeing? Is it sort of like women need to be dominated stuff or, you know, like everyone needs to eat a lot of protein stuff?
2: Yeah, I mean, I think it's all over the map. Yeah, I mean, I think it often starts with like, you know, eat protein, make your bed, do 50 push-ups, and then you kind of along the way discover that those views also kind of incorporate very sort of traditional heterodox views on gender, on roles within society. I mean, I think there's all sorts of troubling things out there that and they don't always, you know, present themselves up front as being sort of commentators on gender, on sexuality. They're often, you know, commentators on like Roblox or, you know, on how to like fix your acne or whatever. And then it seems to spiral out to other more sort of insidious views.
1: I think for people who aren't familiar with this corner of the internet, and it's funny, my wife and I once traded phones to look at each other's algorithm one time. And again, like this is not something I'm looking up, but all it takes is sort of one sports highlight to go to an interview with an athlete, to go to an interview about staying in shape. And then that fitness influencer who's telling you to eat enough vegetables is all of a sudden saying, oh, and also women shouldn't be allowed to vote. And it sounds, I mean, right. I'm chuckling because of the absurdity of it, but you're right. Yeah. It doesn't necessarily come from the parts that you expect it to come from.
2: No. It doesn't take many sort of degrees of separation. I mean, I joke to my friends that my algorithm is still pretty messed up to this day. And like, I'm trying to psych myself up to build a deck this summer. And so a lot of deck building content has kind of forced out a lot of this sort of manosphere content, but I'm just waiting for the moment when like one of these carpenter dudes starts to tell me about like what women should be cooking for dinner.
1: Yeah. So the three sections of this book are broken up by shorter poems. Can you explain how you used Elon Musk's Starlink satellites? These are the satellites from his company that provide internet access. A transcript of an interview between Tucker Carlson, the conservative American commentator, and Andrew Tate, whose fans call him the king of toxic masculinity. Can you talk about how you used all those things together to create these poems?
2: Sure. Yeah, so as I said, I was kind of trying to incorporate these figures somehow. I had this transcript from a transcript of a long interview between Tucker Carlson and Andrew Tate, kind of an infamous interview that Tucker Carlson did with Andrew Tate when Andrew Tate was, you know, on house arrest in Romania for human trafficking and all sorts of other horrific crimes. And the two of them are just kind of chopping it up together. So I had this printed out transcript, sort of stack of papers with text on them. And then whenever I wanted to work on these poems, I would kind of go to my desk and look up the positions of satellites above me at that particular moment. So, you know, at any given moment, there's thousands of satellites in the sky, right? So I would take a snapshot of the satellites above me while I was working and then print out that snapshot on the back of one of these pages of text. So if you can picture it, you have sort of one side that's kind of like a wall of text, and on the other side, there are lots of little dots, which are the satellites. So then I would take a little push pin and push through the positions of the satellite. So push through every dot on the one side of the page and then flip the page over and see which words I hit on the other side of the page. And that kind of, those words became my kind of my word bank for making these poems. So sometimes it, you know, didn't work at all, right? Sometimes you just hit and the, you know, 50 times and there's nothing really interesting you can do. But then sometimes you get something you can work with. And if you spend time with the words and kind of edit them and move things around, and I felt like I could kind of get to something that felt worthwhile.
1: Would you mind reading one of these poems for us?
2: Sure, yeah. Sometimes you will fall before the wind, thin, incapable, this too is fine.
1: Why did you want to do this process of aligning Starlink, Elon Musk's satellites on a piece of paper, punching a hole where they are and finding the words from a transcript of Tucker Carlson and Andrew Tate on the other side?
2: Yeah, I mean, isn't it obvious? No, I don't know. I guess I sort of think that it can be useful and interesting to kind of introduce some sort of chance or randomness into the creative process. So that, I think, is kind of, you know, an overarching idea there. Why I did it with these people, I mean, I think one of the things that you hear about Andrew Tate or Tucker Carlson is that, okay, we can all agree that they say some outrageous stuff that's pretty distasteful, but their apologists or their fans might say, but there is a, you know, there's a kernel of truth in there, and they there's something good that they have to offer. You just kind of have to sift through the other stuff. And so I was thinking about what would happen if I really did try to sift through their words and make something that felt kind of true and something new and something that felt, you know, beautiful, I guess, for lack of a better term.
1: When your son is older, what do you want him to feel when he comes across these poems? Like, have you thought about what you want him to get out of this collection?
2: Yeah, I don't know. I mean, I think I, more than anything, I mean, if you read the book, I don't think there are, you know, any real answers in there, I should say, off the top. I mean, it's mainly kind of thinking about these questions and thinking about these anxieties. And so I guess what I would want him or other readers to get out of it is the sense that that's okay. Like, these are difficult questions and there are not necessarily clear answers to things, and you're not alone to be wondering about things or to be worried about things. I guess ultimately I want it to be sort of reassuring.
1: Are you more heartened or more terrified about raising a little boy after writing these poems?
2: I think I'm heartened. I mean, every day is different and every day is difficult in its own way, but I think that that's good. I think it's useful to be sort of reevaluating and rethinking and kind of inventing things again every day. I mean, I often feel unsure about what to do and what to say. And I think that's okay. I think that's part of being a parent, really.
1: You're going to do a reading from Ultra Blue for us. Before you do, can you tell me what we're about to hear?
2: Sure, yeah. I thought I'd read from kind of early on in the book. So at this point, I'm still sort of doing some, I guess, kind of table setting here. I'm kind of introducing some images and some landscape stuff that will kind of reoccur over the course of the book. I'm also sort of starting to allude to some of these older texts, some myths, and there's a little bit of Rousseau in there, and there's a little bit of Tintin in there, I think. These are kind of all sort of smushed together, collage-like, really, I guess. But yeah.
1: At your leisure.
2: Okay. Every boyhood is conditional. Gently empty yourself into the clashing of two bird songs. A woodpecker knocks its face against the past, overripe peaches smeared across the grass. Every day the trees bring death into your troubled imagination. How many swallows grieve the loss of seas they've never visited? Who will become the water if you build a boat? No good fathers in the great myths. No longer seeing the ocean, we pass over it. A sailor stands before us, dressed in faintest yellow, using our language, but plainly, by his pauses and implications, still speaking his own. Egg of the East, apple of the West, the pharmacy's doors are thrown open at daybreak. There's a sun-stained note on the counter. Dear Walker, there is no road. The boy sets off in search of a cave, keeping to the left of the badger's grave. Be not like me, who struggled little against death. Someone keeps calling here, looking for a butcher. The clouds tip over like whaleboats. Snap off the points from all of your blades. Then a little snow fell, but not enough to make things new. Along the pathway, interlacing, trails of birds, a complicated set of movements explained under pledges of secrecy. A nod is never nearly right. Black branch, black horses, white snow.
1: That is the Nova Scotian writer Graham Bezanson reading from his debut book of poetry, Ultra Blue, which is out now. Graham joined me from CBC Halifax. All right, that is it for Q today. If you want to get in touch with me, q@cbc.ca is the best way to do that. On Instagram, I'm @TomJoePower. The show is at CBCQ. 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
1: Hi there, I'm Peter Tardy in the host chair on Quebec AM. 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
2: Long before you left a voicemail on a phone, there was voicemail. People in the 30s, 40s, and 50s walking into a little booth and recording a message on a small disc and then sending it through the mail. Power of the human voice, it's coming up on The Current Review.
3: From CBC News, the world is sour. I'm Neil Kumar. Trump is in Beijing for an official state visit. He says hopefully the U.S.-China relationship will be stronger and better than ever before. He also says his Chinese counterpart Xi Jinping has offered to lend a hand in dealing with Iran. China is one of Iran's biggest oil purchasers. On top of the Middle East, Trump and Xi's continued talks are expected to center around healing trade divisions after last year's tariff war. CBC News has learned that the U.S. is poised to hit Canadian mushroom growers with new import duties. Canadian fresh mushrooms will face American tariffs between 1.6 and 5%. After an investigation, the U.S. government said mushrooms are unfairly subsidized in Canada. The U.S. is Canada's main export partner for fresh mushrooms. Ticket scalpers and resale websites like StubHub and SeatGeek are facing a crackdown in Ontario. The province is launching an initial blitz targeting online brokers as it moves to ban reselling event tickets above face value. Dave Seglins has more on the Ford government's efforts.
4: What he essentially is doing is eliminating at least 100 jobs here in Ontario.
5: Irv DeGusto says the Doug Ford government's new anti-scalping law will kill his livelihood. DeGusto is a ticket broker who's been buying and reselling tickets in Toronto for 40 years.
6: Are you a scalper?
4: No, we're brokers.
5: He says brokers have offices, pay taxes, and provide a valuable service to manage and resell unused seats. Provincial authorities this week are inspecting online brokers and ticketing sites to ensure they aren't reselling for more than their original prices. The Ontario minister responsible for the new law is Stephen Crawford.
7: They will still be charging a fee. Let me be very clear on that. Where they will not be making excessive profits is if you have a ticket for $200 and you're selling it for $5,000. Yeah, those days are over. Let me be very, very clear. Those days are over.
5: Dave Seglin, CBC News, Toronto.
3: They were offered a chance at the Canadian dream and a new life in Nova Scotia. But for more than a dozen refugees with approvals and visas in hand, that hope has been ripped away. Kayla Hounsell reports.
8: I was very traumatized, even up to now I'm depressed.
9: Juma Asukulu Shaori applied to come to Canada under a federal program designed to help skilled displaced people find new homes while simultaneously addressing labor shortages in this country. He was approved and got a job offer with Northwood, a continuing care organization in Nova Scotia. Then in August 2025, Northwood pulled the offer, saying it was no longer in a position to proceed with the support and positions necessary to welcome new staff. Northwood refused to answer questions about this, but in a statement, a spokesperson said the job offers were extended in good faith, but as the program's timeline extended, many of the roles were filled through local recruitment efforts.
10: This has just not been acceptable development.
9: Jennifer Wilson is with the global humanitarian organization Refuge Point. The federal government initially pledged to push these applications through within 6 months. It's now at a year and a half. Kayla Hounsell, CBC News, Halifax.
3: In the Stanley Cup playoffs, the Montreal Canadiens have taken a 3-2 series lead against the Buffalo Sabres following a 6-3 win. Game 6 takes place on Saturday at 8 p.m. Eastern Time. This year's FIFA World Cup will feature some superstars from the world of music. That is Shakira's official World Cup song called Dada, which also features Nigerian musician Burna Boy. The Colombian singer will be performing at the first ever halftime show at the World Cup final on July 19th in New Jersey. She will headline the event alongside the Queen of Pop Madonna and the K-pop powerhouse group BTS, which reunited earlier this year. And that is The World This Hour. Remember, you can listen to us wherever you get your podcasts. We update every hour, 7 days a week. 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

Here is your Environment Canada weather forecast. In Montreal, a few showers ending around midnight. Temperatures steady around 11. Tomorrow, a high of 20 with a mix of sun and cloud. In the Quebec City region, a few showers ending near midnight. Low of 8. Tomorrow, a high of 19 with a mix of sun and cloud. In the eastern townships, a few showers and a low of 10. Tomorrow, chance of showers in the morning and a high of 19. And finally, in the Gaspé region, a low of 4 with partly cloudy skies. Tomorrow, a high of 15 with a mix of sun and cloud.

0: Hello and welcome to The Current Review on CBC Radio 1. My name's Matt Galloway. Coming up, we head to Alberta, where a judge has quashed a proposed referendum on separation, ruling that the government had a duty to consult with First Nations. We'll speak with the CBC's Kathleen Petty on what happens next and where that leaves the Premier, Danielle Smith, and the Prime Minister, Mark Carney. And then, in the 1940s, 50s, and 60s, the ability to go into a booth, record your thoughts into a microphone, and have your words cut into a small record that you could send like a postcard was nothing short of miraculous. Some of those original voicemails from around the world have now been collected in an archive at Princeton University. We'll hear them and talk about the enduring power of the human voice. But we begin with concerns that the way elementary schools are structured is leaving boys behind. A new report from Quebec is raising the alarm about boys in school, and the numbers are stark. The high school dropout rate for boys in that province is 27.1% compared to about 19.9% for girls. On standardized French tests, boys trail by double digits, and boys are diagnosed with learning disabilities at a much higher rate than girls. In a moment, we'll hear about what's behind the widening gap between girls and boys. But first, I'm joined by Jessica Sabatini. She's a mother of three girls and one boy, six-year-old Enzo. She's also an elementary school teacher, and she's in Montreal. Tell me about Enzo and what school looks like for him.
1: So Enzo is a very sweet, quiet, goofy boy who wants to have fun and, you know, be a six-year-old boy. School is a lot of having a pencil in your hand and a paper in front of you at your desk and doing a worksheet. Mm. That's a lot of his day. And that can be really challenging because he's a six-year-old boy with energy.
0: What doesn't work for a kid like Enzo in that setup?
1: I think it's the stationariness. I think that really impacts their ability to focus. In full disclosure, Enzo's doing fine. Academically, he is fine, but it takes a lot of self-regulation, focus, and energy for a six-year-old boy to sit still at a desk for that amount of time in a day. We don't even ask adults to do it that much.
0: Yeah. There are obviously a lot of six-year-old girls who have tons of energy as well and yes, want to get up and get moving around. What do you think is different for boys?
1: I think there's an impulse control that's different for boys. I think girls are a little bit better. This is very broad stroke, but a little bit better at adhering to a social construct. They're a little bit more swayed by the outside pressure than I think a boy is. I think girls, again, in broad strokes, are a bit better at controlling those impulses than boys are, because we know that their brains are hardwired differently. We know that there are developmental differences between these two. And again, this is very broad strokes. Mm. But we kind of have to look at this in broad strokes when we're getting numbers that we're getting with this report.
0: What are you worried about when it comes to what Enzo's experience in school is doing to him?
1: I'm concerned for him, and I'm concerned for all the other boys, that they're being told they don't fit. They're being told that this is the box, and if they would like to be successful, this is the box they have to fit in.
0: Is that your sense as to how he feels in school, that he doesn't fit in that box?
1: A little bit, yeah. It's hard, right? He's still young. He's grade one. Yeah. But a little bit, yeah. He's very quiet. School is not meant for introverts. So he doesn't fit that box. He has energy, and school is meant for people who can sit still for a long period of time and focus, especially the way school is structured in Quebec with the heaviness of the curriculum and the content-driven manner in which the curriculum is written. It just doesn't fit. And so to constantly be told, this is how it has to be and you have to fit it, and if you struggle to fit that, that's a pretty negative message to be given every day.
0: You have an interesting perspective because you're a mom, but you're also a teacher, and you've taught in Quebec, but also in BC and Ontario, right?
1: Yes.
0: So what have you seen around how boys are doing in school?
1: Boys have a hard time It's a long, it is just a very long time to sit still. I remember when I taught in BC, I was teaching grade two. One year I had one little boy who just was, he was very sweet, but he was just packed with energy. And so we just had to build in moving. If that meant he could do his work on the floor because he could be sprawled out, that was fine. If that meant having him stand at his desk, that was fine. It was giving them the breaks to get up and move in between math and writing or math and reading, just giving them those breaks. So I don't even think some of this has to be a major revolution. I think it comes down to awareness and giving teachers tools that kind of show them how they can work this into what they're already doing.
0: I'm going to talk more about this with a teacher in just a moment. But before I let you go, just two quick things. One is, as you said, Enzo's just at the very beginning of his life in school. What are you worried about if nothing changes in the classroom?
1: I'm worried that he's going to develop a really bad sense of self and that he's going to feel like he cannot be successful. Because, right, I have older children. I can see where this is going. Mm. I know where the demands are going. I know where the workload is going. I know where the expectations are going. And I worry that it's going to be communicated to him that he does not fit and therefore cannot be successful.
0: Are you encouraged, just finally, that people are talking about this? This is a tricky subject.
1: I am. I'm actually quite surprised at the feedback I have got from when it was discussed on the National and in print and the video. How many people have reached out and seem to be hit with this. I think it was one of those unspoken things that parents just sort of thought, this is just the way it is. And I've all just been feeling bad about it privately.
0: I'm really glad to talk to you about this. Thanks for doing this. And it's good to speak with you.
1: Thanks so much for having me.
0: Jessica Sabatini is a mother and elementary school teacher, and she was in Montreal. Jason Ashmore has been an elementary and middle school teacher for more than 20 years. He teaches grade six in Edmonton. What are you seeing in your classroom when it comes to how boys are doing?
2: Similar to what Jessica was just speaking on in terms of the, you know, busyness, asking kids to sit for long periods of time and do work doesn't work for everybody. I don't want to say a different teacher, but I've always kind of thought of teaching outside of the box. So I have the alternative seating so that kids can move around. There are different seats than just the, you know, desk and chair. I've had bikes where kids can pedal on a stationary bike while doing work. They can stand up, they can be on the floor, they can be kind of everywhere. And, you know, I kind of came up with the idea, but I really went with the idea when I was trying to plan for teaching kids and I was like spread out on my dining room table and going, why am I asking kids to work on such a small desk when I am using a rather large surface myself? So
0: one of the things that came out in that report from Quebec was that boys are, I mean, the evidence shows that boys are falling behind. The higher dropout rate, but also lower scores on standardized tests and what have you. And there might be an assumption that, well, they'll just catch up, that this is a moment in time and that they'll close that gap down the line. What happens when boys fall behind in school?
2: Well, in my experience, the kids, like particularly boys, I guess, who fall behind sometimes can have those behavioral moments where they become more vocal. The frustration comes out differently.
0: What does that look like?
2: Sometimes there's like ripping of paper, throwing of materials, depending upon like how they handle their own emotions, has been different. I've had desks flipped, books thrown. We've had to evacuate rooms because of, you know, dysregulation. you know, and it is because I think that when they fall behind, that, you know, there is this assumption that they will kind of catch up. But school is one of those things where one year leads to the next, which leads to the next, which leads to the next. And you can't exactly be, you know, catching everybody up, especially as you get into the higher grades.
0: How do boys internalize that? I mean, one of the things that Jessica was worried about was that her son, if this were to continue, her son would feel like he doesn't fit in some ways in that box.
2: I say it definitely. Kids know, and they know early on. I had a grade 9 boy who, you know, registering for high school, came to me and asked me what these other levels meant because he wasn't going to be with his friends. And I had to explain to him that the group of kids that he'd been with for the last 10 years, he was not taking the same level of academics as that group. And he told me that he had known all along that he couldn't read, couldn't write, and that like school kind of really wasn't for him. And it was like this moment where I'm looking at a, you know, 15-year-old who's in tears in my classroom. And it is something that we probably could have dealt with, you know, 10 years ago and maybe set him up for success later on down the road.
0: Last word to you, which is what's at stake if we don't, we want everyone to succeed, but if boys are falling behind, what's at stake if we don't help boys thrive in school?
2: I think we're looking at a harder road as a society. You know, there's lots of research that will kind of show you the connection between success in school and, you know, the prison systems, the homelessness, all of those factors. So I think, you know, we need to make sure that we are, in fact, you know, finding ways so that boys, girls, all learners can succeed. And if that means restructuring the way school is taught and run and how heavy the curriculums are across this country, especially in the earlier grades, you have to have a strong foundation in order to build a house. You know, it's not, there's no, I don't think there's a magic tool that can be, you know, waved and everything is fixed. I just think that, you know, kids need to have more movement and fun and to try different things, I guess. I don't know if there's a way to make it all magically happen.
0: Sounds like you're trying to do that in your classroom. Jason, good to talk to you. Thank you very much.
2: Thank you.
0: Jason Ashmore is an elementary school teacher. He was in Edmonton. Catherine Hack is a professor at the University of Quebec in Montreal who studies economics and early childhood education and development. This report says that boys are systematically disadvantaged in the Quebec education system. What we're hearing is perhaps this is being seen across the country as well. From your perspective, what's going on in the classroom that's not working?
3: Well, if we think about the gap between boys and girls, it starts even before they enter the classroom. So it's a problem that emerges early on. And that's when they enter school, teachers face already kids that are different. And this difference, since we rarely talk about it that early, we all know about the graduation rate in high school being different for boys and girls, but we rarely talk about the fact that as early as 4 or 5 years old, we see a gap already. So if we're not conscious about that gap and we don't treat it as soon as it emerges, then it's hard to make sure that boys and girls succeed equally. So in the school system, what we need to realize that is that boys and girls are different and we need to act differently or bring in different tools to make sure that both groups succeed equally.
0: Jessica said in some ways among parents, this is an unspoken thing. The people have understood this for a long time, not just researchers, but parents have understood this for a long time. But it's just been this unspoken thing. Do you think that, do you understand where she's coming from there?
3: Mm-hmm. Well, part of it, I mean, we've been talking about the gap between boys and girls in high school graduation rate for decades, and nothing has really changed. But the fact that we're talking about that it emerges early, that it has impact in post-secondary education as well, that it's everywhere, I think that's a bit newer and that maybe it's hard to talk about it because on the labor market, men are still earning more than women. So in a sense, some people will say, well, it doesn't matter because later on it get all fixed. But these are different generations. So we cannot assume that what is now in the labor market will be true also for kids who are 5 years old.
0: There's also been a conversation we've talked about on this program before, that there are some people who believe that if you are talking about the fact that boys might be failing, falling behind, to your point, you aren't talking about the fact that there are still gaps in the labor market and other parts of society, and that you can't talk about one without disadvantaging the other. How do you address that?
3: Well, I actually do research on both myself, and I think they're both important, but fixing an inequality in the labor market, the way to fix this is not to have boys falling behind in school. So you don't fix an inequality problem by creating another inequality problem. So they're both different. They're related, but they're different. And both groups need to feel like they belong in both the labor market and the education system. So I don't think you can you can talk about both, and they're both relevant and they both need to be addressed.
0: How do you change this? Jason talked about the tools that he is using within his classroom, and Jessica was talking about what she wants to see in classrooms as well. What needs to change so that schools work for boys and girls, understanding that they may learn differently?
3: Yeah, I think both Jessica and Jason had good points. I think it starts with having the right teaching approaches. There are teaching approaches that work better than others. And when we look at different school boards in Quebec, for example, but I'm sure it's true also across Canada, there are school boards that are where boys and girls don't have as big a gap. So in these school boards, we know that they're doing something different. So we need to study what they're doing and make sure that everyone knows about what works.
0: What are they doing?
3: Well, from what one of the school board I talk with, one of the things they're doing is using explicit teaching. So they really teach concept explicitly. So that makes it more obvious and it's easier to learn. And they also have intervention in the behavioral, in the way kids behave. And again, they're really explicitly teaching what are the right behavior in which context and everything. And due to these changes, they've seen big progress for boys. So there are ways to help them. And I'm sure there are ways we don't know yet, but we could discover through research and through talking with teachers who know and have the experience.
0: What about the tactics that Jason's employing? Letting kids move around, understanding that just sitting at a desk with a piece of paper and a pencil for hours on end perhaps is not the way to create a learning environment, particularly if you have a big bag of energy that you're trying to burn off.
3: Yeah, I think it's one way. And I think, I mean, in many classrooms, they have these adaptations, if you want. Maybe they're not used in the right way. Maybe there are a better way to use the fact that you can move and stuff. So I'm not a researcher in that specific domain, but I think there's definitely something there that needs to be explored.
0: What do you think is at stake here? What are the implications if boys continue to struggle like this at school? Catherine talked a bit about that, Jessica talked a little bit about that in terms of what she was concerned about with Enza. But for you, what are the implications that you see here?
3: Well, they're huge. If you think about Canada, we have 65,000 less men graduating every year from university than women. So we're missing 65,000 highly educated men in the labor market. So there are huge economic consequences to that. They're for the whole society, but they're for the people themselves. So education brings you not only a better income, but it also allows you to have often related to better health, longevity, being able to defend yourself as a citizen, know your right. So there are a lot of consequences both for the society and for the person itself.
0: As I said to Jessica, and she hinted at this as well, that this is a tricky subject to talk about, in part because, as you've said, about the reluctance of some people to raise this. If you're a parent, and this sounds familiar, do you have a piece of advice for them?
3: Well, I think that what people need to do is work on aspiration, making sure boys understand that they do fit and that they are they can go to post-secondary education if they want to. I mean, some people will choose not to, and that's fine. My goal is not that everyone goes to post-secondary education, but my goal is that men have the same ability to go if they want to. If they choose not to, it's different. But if you're forced into a job that you don't want to do, it's not the same. So just making sure that boys know that they belong as much as girls, that they also can pursue higher education if they want to, and that we will bring them the tools that they need to.
0: Catherine, really glad to talk to you about this. Thank you very much.
3: You're welcome.
0: Bye. Catherine Hack is a professor at the University of Quebec in Montreal, specializes in economics and early childhood education in development. You can find more on the story and the National's YouTube page. In the meantime, we'd love to hear from you. If you're a parent, if you're a teacher, what have you seen when it comes to how boys are learning right now in school and what might change that learning environment? You can email us, thecurrent@cbc.ca. 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I'm Matt Galloway.
4: Thank you very, very much, everybody. This day is historic in Alberta history. This is the first step to the next step.
5: Yep.
4: We've gotten by round three. Now we're in the Stanley Cup final. And away we go. Thank you very much.
0: Well, that was last week as a group in support of an independent Alberta delivered a petition with 300,000 plus signatures supporting their cause. Yesterday, an Alberta judge struck down that separatist petition. Several First Nations had challenged the petition in court, and now a Superior Court judge says it shouldn't have been issued in the first place. Kathleen Petty is the host of the CBC podcast West of Centre and CBC Radio's Alberta at Noon. She's in Calgary. Is this petition for an independence vote dead in the water?
6: No, I wouldn't go that far. We'll have to see what the premier decides to do with this. Certainly, from a legal point of view, she feels that she can appeal this. Mm-hmm. The separatists feel they can appeal this. But the other route that the separatists are arguing for at this point is that she just go forward and have the government put forward a referendum on separation to essentially bypass this ruling so that there's more certainty that it will be on a ballot on October 19th.
0: What is yesterday's court decision? And we'll get to what the premier may or may not do. But what does yesterday's court decision actually say?
6: Essentially, what Justice Leonard said was that the separatist petition should have triggered a duty to consult, so consultations with First Nations. And it had to happen before a process that could trigger a binding referendum. She said it was just a matter of logic and common sense because it will have an impact on Treaties 7 and 8, and that a requirement to implement secession without prior involvement of First Nations has the potential to adversely affect treaty rights.
0: And so how are people within that movement who were behind that petition, who gathered those signatures, how are they reacting to this?
6: Well, their reaction is in part what I just mentioned to you, that they feel that the government now has an obligation to make sure that this referendum goes forward. But further, they are going to appeal the decision, but appeals don't happen in a minute, Matt, right? That can take time. And time is getting short. October 19th is actually not that far away. And they argue that the premier, in many respects, has essentially guaranteed them that there would be a referendum on secession in October. And so she has to figure out a way to make that happen. And further, they're talking about getting those who support their side, who are in their camp, to go out and get memberships in the UCP so they can, you know, have even more influence, anticipating an AGM in November. But of course, that would be after October 19th.
0: Was this ruling expected? Was it a surprise what Justice Leonard said?
6: I don't know that it was, honestly, because let's not forget, there have been two rulings on this, mm-hmm. because there was an initial ruling of the first question that Stay Free Alberta had put forward, and the chief electoral officer had referred it to the court, and the court determined at that time it was unconstitutional that First Nations as founding partners in the creation of Alberta cannot be ignored or bypassed. So then what happened was the legislation was changed so that a question didn't have to meet the test of being constitutional, and another question was then put forward and then pursued. So this essentially is the second court ruling on this question of whether a question that could be deemed unconstitutional can be put forward in a referendum in this manner, like one that would contravene the duty to consult and the rights of First Nations.
0: So yesterday the premier said, these are her words, "We believe this decision is incorrect in law and anti-democratic." What is your sense as to what she means by anti-democratic?
6: Well, I mean, some people have suggested that it's just the fact that a judge has made this ruling. But I actually think my sense of it is she is a big believer, and has said so repeatedly, Matt, that she believes in direct democracy and that she believes that the people of this province, given that they've approved two petitions now in terms of signing them, both Forever Canadian with over 400,000 signatures and the Stay Free Alberta petition with over 300,000 signatures, suggest that there are 700,000 Albertans plus that want a chance to vote on this question of Alberta's place in Confederation, and that she wants a permissive kind of structure so that people have the opportunity to express their will, and that it doesn't obligate the premier to necessarily do anything at the conclusion of that, but that the question should be allowed to be asked so Albertans can have their say.
0: She says that she will appeal this decision, and to your point, she has also been asked by those who are calling for separation, or at the very least calling for the referendum, that she essentially put the question on the ballot for the referendum in October. When I spoke with the premier in Calgary, she would not be drawn on that issue. But is your sense that she could do that, that she could say, this court ruling is this court ruling, but to your point around we want direct representation and the people to have a vote and a say, that we're just going to put this out to the people?
6: Well, I can't imagine. I don't know how quickly the appeal process can happen. And this has to be settled pretty quickly, given the timeline. And she certainly didn't rule it out at her news conference yesterday, Matt. She didn't say she would, but she most certainly didn't say she wouldn't. What she did say was that she's going to have a discussion with her cabinet and caucus. This is the last day of the spring sitting, by the way, which is also sort of interesting in terms of the timing and the context around this. But she is going to meet with them to discuss options. And I don't think, you can bet on her not choosing that option if she feels that that is the best course for her, because there is a lot of pressure on her, as you know. You've seen the polling that among those who vote UCP in the polling that we had from Janet Brown, 57% support separatism. And then, of course, there's the membership of the UCP, and then this drive to increase that membership among dedicated avowed separatists.
0: And so what is she up against? One of the things I asked her was whether she's, you know, concerned about becoming the next Jason Kenney, who was tossed out of the party by his own members because they believed that he was not far enough to their side. Is she worried about that, do you think?
6: Well, I think she should be, because that is certainly the threat. Yeah. I mean, it depends on who you're listening to. There are a number of voices in the separatist movement. So even though a lot of people sort of look to Mitch Sylvester as the head of Stay Free Alberta, there is, there's also Jeffrey Rath, and there are other voices in the separatist movement who all, they're sort of, you know, it's sort of almost a circular firing squad right now, because they all seem to be sort of going off in different directions on what the path forward is. But certainly that threat has been very evident and vocal even before this ruling, but especially now.
0: Beyond politics, how tense are things among all of these different groups that have a stake in the future of Alberta in Confederation?
6: Well, I mean, it is really a high pressure situation for anyone involved in politics, obviously, because, there is always tension around the idea that you would have a sort of an active and fervent discussion about separating from the country. And that has been the focus in this province for a considerable length of time. And we've got a

0: to a new pipeline to the Northwest Coast. And so one of the things I'm going to be listening very closely for is, what is Mark Carney going to say at that availability? As much as there will be questions on carbon pricing, I suspect a lot of them are going to be about this.
1: Well, and you wonder, just the last point on this is what that means for the Prime Minister and for that MOU. In some ways, the Premier had said, I'm paraphrasing, but this was a test as to whether the country worked in some ways.
0: Yes. Totally. I mean, it is a test, and she has been holding this up as an example of that she can make the country work and that you can have a sovereign Alberta inside a united Canada. So all of that remains, but it does not change the pressure from the separatists, because the thing to point out is the separatists are not, huge flag-waving fans of the MOU in the first place. No. So they reject that as being sort of an example of how Canada can work. They have concluded it doesn't work, MOU or not.
1: This is quite a story, and it changes day by day, and no better person to talk to about it than you. Kathleen, thanks for this.
0: Always a pleasure, Matt. Thanks.
1: Kathleen Petty, the host of CBC's podcast West of Centre and CBC Radio's Alberta at Noon. You're listening to The Current Review on CBC Radio 1. I'm Matt Galloway. Imagine you're an American soldier stationed in Virginia around the time of the Second World War, about to ship out to Guantanamo Bay, Cuba. Many of these soldiers would have written letters back home, but thanks to a new kind of technology back then, some of those soldiers would have also been able to walk into a little booth and record a message on a small disc, a phonograph record.
2: Greetings and hello, you lucky people. No one, USOs down here in there, folks. So I decided I'd give you a chance to hear my happy voice once more before we sail from the States. We got our orders, and I guess we're leaving for Guantanamo Bay, Cuba, Monday sometime. We're supposed to get on to Texas and then to Panama, but the Admiralty seems to change their
1: mind. Sound of that soldier's voice was recorded, then pressed onto a record on the spot. He would then pop it into an envelope and send it in the mail back to family or friends. It's kind of like an early voice note, like the kind we send via text message these days. And it turns out this mode of communication was a lot more common than most of us now realize. People could use those recording booths, tourist spots like the Empire State Building in New York, and send a report back about their travels.
3: My name is Hope R. Barrett. And we are top of the Empire State Building in New York City, famous metropolis of the world. Now, if you're wearing this, from our prospect to Miss Marie Henderson. Say something.
1: Canadians also had access to these recording devices. Here's a message recorded in Toronto in 1960.
4: Mum and Dad, well, this is Cheryl. I just thought I'd make a record for a surprise. I'm at the Canadian National Exhibition now with Dave and Charles and his friend Bob, and we've been looking at the automobiles and the engineering, and we're just going to go up the Medway now and look at a few more. I'm doing fine at work, and I'm quite happy here, and you've no need to worry. Dave and I are going to the opera later on to see The Marriage and Otello, and I'll write and let you know all about that.
1: In fact, people all around the world sent messages in all different languages.
5: Pienso en ti y las lágrimas surgen al añorar nuestras bellas noches de ensueño y su musa.
6: Ma France, ton visage n'a pas cette haineuse ardeur, ni ce masque se décourage la grimace de la grandeur. France.
1: The reason we can hear all these recordings from the 1930s, 40s, and 50s is thanks to Princeton University professor and media historian Thomas Levine. He is the creator of the world's only archive of these voice letters. Thomas Levine joins us now from Princeton, New Jersey. Tell me more about this. These are fascinating recordings, and they're actual vinyl records that were pressed up in a booth.
7: The material of these records varies greatly. Some of the early ones are made of aluminum. Some of the others are made of various kinds of cardboard vinyl hybrids. The important double quality that these discs had to have was that they needed to be light to be able to be sent through the mail. They needed to be robust enough so that during that postal travel, they wouldn't get damaged, but they also needed to be soft enough so that during the recording process, which was a kind of engraving, a kind of cutting away of the surface, of the smooth surface of the blank disc, they would be soft enough for the needle to actually cut the recording as the people spoke.
1: And you would just go into a

0: booth and insert your money into the machine, and then you could record your thoughts.
1: You would do this in a booth. If you were of a certain cultural status, you could maybe have such a machine at home. And yes, you would just, it was available to everyone, and you could simply record up to 2 to 3 minutes, depending on the speed of the recording, and out would come a record, and for a few cents more, an envelope that you could use to send it through the mail.
0: How common were these machines?
1: Remarkably widespread. You would find them all over the United States, all over Canada, South America, Europe. What's astonishing is that this was a major form of audio communication that is completely forgotten, overlooked, unknown.
0: It sounds remarkable. I mean, it's this window into the past that I think a lot of people would not know about. And the thing is, you record it and then you would send it off and people would have the technology at home to be able to play these messages.
1: That is precisely what made this particular form of voicemail, and there were others, so successful. Because having recorded this gramophone record wherever you did, you would send it home, and by the 1930s and 40s, most people had a gramophone player in their living room, and thus needed no special technology to play it back.
0: It's fascinating that you call it voicemail. I mean, we use that phrase, I'm going to leave you a voicemail, or I would leave you a voicemail on the phone. But this is actually voices sent through the mail.
1: This is literally voicemail. And indeed, one of the ways I did research on this was to look at postal archives, because for voices to be sent through the mail, there had to be a special tariff, a phonopost tariff. So in fact, in 1939, at the major convention of the International Postal Union in Buenos Aires, Argentina, they agreed on this tariff, which is in a certain sense what made it possible to send a record cheap enough. It wasn't any longer tariffed as a package, but now had a special letter-like postal tariff.
0: How did you get interested in this? Again, a lot of people will just be learning about this for the very first time.
1: I had no idea about this until I stumbled upon one of these voice letter discs at a flea market. And as a media theorist, I was curious and purchased it and started to do research and discovered to my astonishment that there was no literature, there was no archive. It had basically gone unnoticed. And I thought, this is very curious. I wonder, are there many of these? And so I started looking around at flea markets, on eBay, that flea market with metadata, and at auctions, and slowly began to amass what has become a rather substantial collection of such gramophonic voice letters.
0: Describe your substantial collection.
1: It is now close to 5,000 discs, stuffing every filing cabinet and niche of my Princeton office. Many of them have been digitized and transcribed and are online. They stem from all parts of the world. Some of my first are indeed from Argentina, where, by the way, an entirely different structure was in place. There, due not least due to the fact that there was still rather limited amount of literacy, the voice letters could be recorded at the post office, which was a state service, and then sent to somewhere in the north of Argentina, where your cousin could receive it and play the record at the post office.
0: I spent a couple of hours yesterday on your online archive going through some of these and just listening to them. And what's amazing is that there is a huge swath of, and we heard a little bit of that in the introduction, just this huge range of types of messages that people were sending around. How would you describe kind of the broad categories that these recordings would fall into?
1: Some were news of my travels, some were love letters, some were I really miss home, some were, look what a strange thing we just stumbled upon. We're going to try out and see what it means to be recording ourselves. Some were fascination with the possibility that my voice too could sound like a voice on the radio. Some were attempts to archive thoughts for a future, be it for a child who was still young or for a loved one who was absent. The remarkable range also of abilities to speak spontaneously. Some people were very nervous that they wouldn't know what to say, and that's true. Once this recording starts, you have to realize it never stops. There's no post-production, there's no editing, so it will record silence if you don't have anything to say. Some people would be so nervous that they would write out what they wanted to say, and so you hear sometimes rather wooden reading of a voice letter, even though some people had incredible skills at spontaneous speaking and would compose the most eloquent and beautifully articulated voice letters without any prompt.
0: Sometimes there would be great passion in what people would record. I want to play one of those love letters. Have a listen to this.
1: Please.
2: Baby, Keiko, honey, I want to see you real bad. It really hurts me to be away from you like I am. At night, I can't sleep. I dream about you. I say your name in my sleep. Oh, gee, I miss you terrible, Keiko. And I really love you. I want to come to Japan as soon as possible and marry you. And
0: that's remarkable. That. It's incredibly intimate to record and then send off through the mail. Is that typical in terms of the tone of some of these messages?
1: There's a huge variety of messages. This one is representative of a certain kind of intimacy. That kind of intimacy was often problematized by the fact that, remember, the gramophone in the 1930s and 40s was most often located in the living room. That meant that when you played it back, you could not be guaranteed that it would only be heard by the loved recipient. So often what you find is hilarious forms of euphemism. Oh, my dear, I miss you so much. Oh, you know what I'm thinking, because it had to be, you know, G-rated because the whole family would most likely be listening to this strange media object that had just arrived in the mail.
0: We were saying earlier that a lot of these came from people who were posted abroad, perhaps serving in the military or what have you. This is from a man named Buzz, recorded at a USO club.
3: Hello, Mary. This is Buzz speaking. We're just loafing around as usual and decided to make use of this little gadget that they have here. I thought you could get a better idea of my voice this way than if I described it to you by mail. One good thing about a recording, you see, is if you don't like it, you can turn the darn thing off. That's something that can't happen when I'm there in person. Boy, I love to talk.
0: How novel was the experience back then, of people actually recording their voice and then hearing it back?
1: I just love this recording that you've chosen because it's such a beautiful example of what one could call vernacular media theory. It's somebody reflecting on the fact of the recorded voice and how different it is from the live voice, how different it is from the letter. These are all really interesting questions that this kind of voice, gramophonic voice recorded letter, raise for media theory, right? For many people, this was the first time they were encountering the possibility of recording themselves. And so they imagined the kind of voices they had heard previously as recorded voices on the radio and other kinds of voices that involved being physically absent when your voice is heard, such as telephony. But what's striking about the particular version of recorded voice messages that you have coming from military bases is that, remember, during war, correspondence is censored. How do you censor a voice letter? Well, you have an operator who's standing next to you operating the recording machinery, unlike in the booth where it's completely automatic. So in fact, you have proximate hearing. Somebody is next to you listening to what you're saying. This makes the fact of intimate letters from soldiers at army bases even more extraordinary.
0: We're going to play one more message. This was recorded in 1951 in a beachside motel at a booth in this motel in San Francisco, California.
4: Happy birthday to you. Happy birthday, dear Melvin. Happy birthday to you.
5: Hello, Mildred. How do you like your 32nd birthday party?
6: Oh, I just think it's terrific. Just wonderful.
5: Well, you know where that Robert's at the beach? And it's March 17th, 1951.
6: It's full of information, aren't you?
5: There are 2.5 people in this booth tonight.
6: Very gay, very funny.
5: Happy birthday, Mildred.
6: Thank you, dear.
5: We only have 10 seconds to go. Goodbye, everybody.
6: You know why he's so smart? It says, warning, 10 seconds to go. Recording ends in 10 seconds.
5: Once again, goodbye, everybody.
0: They had to fill up the final 10 seconds. If you let 10 seconds go to waste, that would be things you couldn't record. What is it like? Part of this is listening back to the past, right? These are people who, they recorded that in 1951, are presumably long gone. And now you're listening back in some ways to this moment. It's different than looking at a photograph in some ways.
1: It is both different and yet deeply similar, because like the photograph, it evokes a present. It evokes a powerful sense of the person that is really quite extraordinary, and which many people comment on when listening to voices of their loved ones in my previous moments, et cetera, et cetera. What's, of course, extraordinary as well is that when you have such a recording, it reveals many different things. One of the groups of scholars that are particularly interested in my archive are historical linguists, because you have examples of utterance, of vocabulary, of ways of speaking that may not have been recorded or have otherwise been registered for posterity. But you're absolutely right. What I have created is, in an important sense, a ghost archive. An archive of the voices of the dead. And because the voice is so often linked to the living body, the breathing body, the fact that there is a physical presence right there producing that voice, it makes these voices at once deeply powerful and deeply uncanny, deeply strange and deeply magical.
0: This is something that we take for granted now. I was saying earlier about voicemail. Many of us don't leave voicemail anymore because you can just send a text message or what have you. But we have seen the eruption of people leaving voice memos. So you record a voice memo on your phone and you text it to somebody instead of leaving the voice memo. This was that decades and decades ago. What do we learn about the power of the human voice in some ways by listening to this?
1: In an important sense, media archaeology, which is the kind of work that I do and which this is an exemplar of, is a way to help us understand our present media environment by looking at aspects of a prior media environment that is at once very similar and very different. What we have a very good sense of in listening to these letters, in listening to these voices, is how magical, how strange, how unusual the fact of hearing a voice separate from the human body can be. We do take it for granted. I have students who listen to their particularly parental voice messages at 1.5 or 2.0, reducing them to kind of information theoretical objects rather than appreciating the extraordinary fact of a voice emanating from a device that you're holding in your hand. So, yes, I often, when I'm listening to these kinds of recordings, am reminded of how particularly precious the expression of longing and desire and wonder can be when articulated by somebody recording their voice.
0: I also just can't quite imagine what it would have been like in 1951 or earlier to get something like this in the mail. That you have somebody who is on the other side of the world that you miss, and you could read a letter, but that's one thing. But then you hear their voice coming out of the gramophone in the middle of the living room, as you said.
1: It's very important to remember that telephone calls, which we also take for granted now, were then still a relative novelty, were very expensive, and this is something that our current cellular telephony completely occludes. Today, we no longer tariff telephone calls by distance. In the 1940s and 50s, when you made a phone call from San Francisco to New York, it was a much more expensive affair than phoning from San Francisco to Los Angeles. So many of these letters, particularly when they're domestic American letters, go transcontinental because for a few cents, 50 cents, 75 cents, you could send 3 minutes of your voice, whereas the same phone call, if it could be organized, and it was often a complicated matter, would be much more expensive. So there was an economic dimension to it. But of course, also unlike the telephone, this is a phone call, this is a voice from afar that you can repeat again and again. And many of the recordings in my archive that sound less pristine than others may well have been due to this decay of the recording quality may well have been due to the fact that they were played over and over again.
0: Mm. When did people stop sending voicemails?
1: People never stopped sending voicemails. They only started doing it on different platforms. So in the 50s, various forms of magnetic recording on first steel wire. Yes, there were wire recordings, and then reel-to-reel tape, and then, of course, audio cassettes began to displace the gramophone record, not least because, unlike the gramophone record as a voicemail carrier, these new platforms allowed for erasing, editing, re-recording. And so they're, in a certain sense, an entirely different animal.
0: But as I mentioned, these booths existed all over the world, including here in Canada as well. So presumably there are at flea markets and yard sales and buried in basements and attics, there must be these sorts of recordings here as well in Canada.
1: I very much am convinced of that. I'm constantly finding them every single day on eBay and other such platforms all over the world. I would urge your readers to keep an eye out for them, send them to me. I'm always interested, or at least preserve them for the families. Because one of the most extraordinary things that I encounter is people on eBay selling the voices of their relatives. And, you know, saying, oh, this is my grandfather when he recorded this for my grandmother during their courtship. And I write to them. I say, look, are you really selling the voice of your grandfather? And the answer is often, yes, I am, because I don't have a gramophone. I can't play it. I say, okay, look, sell it to me. I will digitize it and send you an MP3 that you can share with your family. And if you like, I can put it online. And when I put it online, the people who own it can determine very carefully how much access there is. If they say, I only want my family to have access to it, or only scholars, or it's fine, everybody can listen to it. The archive has a very granular permissions logic that allows me to customize that to whatever the people whose records I have digitized would prefer.
0: And so a collector is always collecting. Presumably your archive will continue to grow and grow and grow.
1: A collector is always collecting. It could not have said it better. Yes.
0: Thomas, this is fascinating. It's just really neat to hear these snippets of the past, but the story behind how they were recorded and sent around and what they meant to people is also really quite something. Thank you very much.
1: It's been a pleasure speaking with you.
0: Thomas Levine is a professor at Princeton University. He teaches media and cultural theory. If you think you might have one of those old voice letter recordings lurking in a box in the basement or the attic, the professor and his archive would love to hear from you. You can email them phonopost, P-H-O-N-O, post at princeton.edu. And you can listen to some of these old recordings online. Just go to phono-post.org. That's all the time we have for The Current Review. My name is Matt Galloway. Thanks for listening.

0: 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Narrative, lyric, heroic, romantic, verse, or prose. The 2026 CBC Poetry Prize is on. 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Traditional songs, acoustic sounds, hip-hop, R&B, the dance floor-filling beats of electric powwow, and everything in between. Explore the diverse sounds of contemporary Indigenous music from across Turtle Island and around the world. On Reclaimed, right after the news.
1: From CBC News, the world is sour. I'm Neil Kumar. Mark Carney has announced big plans for Canada's electricity system. He wants to double the power available, saying it will boost jobs and lower energy bills. But as Kate McKenna tells us, it may come at the expense of Canada's climate change targets.
2: We will double our grid.
3: Prime Minister Mark Carney putting the focus on cleaner energy, announcing Ottawa's new national electricity strategy, saying Canada needs more electricity fast.
2: If we're too timid, Canadians will end up short of power, losing good jobs, and growing reliant on foreign suppliers.
3: He's proposing a $1 trillion investment to double the capacity of the electricity grid by 2050, as well as adjusting the clean electricity regulations to allow natural gas to play a bigger role.
4: It's a good day.
3: Mike Powell speaks for Electricity Canada, a trade association representing electricity companies. He says he's happy changes are coming to the regulations designed to push the sector towards becoming net zero by 2050.
5: What we saw today was a willingness from the government to reconsider those and focus on how do we make sure that we can have a system that is growing where it needs to.
3: But environmentalists warn updating the climate targets is more like admitting the government will likely fall short. Kate McKenna, CBC News, Ottawa.
1: The Canadian Pacific Railway Company has been cleared of all liability in the 2013 Lac-Mégantic train disaster. The derailment of a runaway train caused the oil tankers on board to explode in the heart of the Quebec town, killing 47 people. Several parties, including families of the victims, have been looking to appeal previous rulings in CP's favor by the Superior Court and the Court of Appeal. Judges in those cases found the subcontractor that operated the train was liable for the incident. Now, Canada's Supreme Court has refused to hear the case further. Scientists say El Niño, the Pacific warming trend, will be back this year, starting in July, and potentially lasting through November or December. But what's really worrying scientists is that climate change is creating a super El Niño. Nick Logan explains.
6: If an El Niño develops...
7: Climate scientists like Freddie Otto at Imperial College London are already concerned about an El Niño forming this year. Now they're watching to see whether a super El Niño event could supercharge extreme weather.
6: There's a serious risk that the effect of climate change and El Niño on extreme weather will result in unprecedented weather extremes.
7: El Niño is a natural phenomenon that occurs every few years when the water temperature in the Pacific Ocean along the equator between South America and Australia rises by at least half a degree above the long-term average. But this year, climate models suggest it could heat up by at least 2 degrees Celsius or even higher. That's what would make it a super El Niño. Kent Moore is a professor of atmospheric physics at the University of Toronto, and he says it's likely parts of Canada will experience a much warmer winter. Nick Logan, CBC News, Vancouver.
1: The UK's health secretary has resigned in yet another blow to Prime Minister Keir Starmer. Wes Streeting says he has lost confidence in Starmer's leadership. He is expected to mount a bid to replace Starmer as Labour Party leader. It is not clear if Streeting has the backing of 80 Labour MPs needed to trigger a leadership challenge. In the PWHL.
8: Just 2.5 minutes into overtime, it's all over. Montreal steals it. Abby Rock in overtime, her second of the game. 3-2, the final. One down, two to go for the Montreal Victoire.
1: The Montreal Victoire beat the Ottawa Charge 3-2 in Game 1 of the Walter Cup Final. Game 2 will take place on Saturday afternoon in Montreal. In the NHL playoffs.
9: They win with 6 on the board and head to Game 6 and a chance to claim a spot in the Eastern Conference Final.
1: It was all Montreal in Game 5 as the Canadiens have taken a 3-2 series lead against the Buffalo Sabres following a 6-3 win. Game 6 is set to take place on Saturday night at 8 p.m. Eastern Time. And that is The World This Hour. Remember, you can listen to us wherever you get your podcasts. 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

0: Here is your Environment Canada weather forecast. In Montreal, a few showers ending around midnight. Temperatures steady around 11. Tomorrow, a high of 20 with a mix of sun and cloud. In the Quebec City region, a few showers ending near midnight. Low of 8. Tomorrow, a high of 19 with a mix of sun and cloud. In the eastern townships, a few showers and a low of 10. Tomorrow, chance of showers in the morning and a high of 19. And finally, in the Gaspé region, a low of 4 with partly cloudy skies. Tomorrow, a high of 15 with a mix of sun and cloud.
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a head knocking Ojibwe instrumental from Damn Sour. That was Brutes featuring Jaden. Damn Sour is a prolific native beatmaker that's constantly sharing new sounds, and you can find that one on the A side of his album Sample Poet 3. This is Reclaimed, your home for Indigenous music on CBC. I'm Jared Martineau, and I've got tons of new music for you today from across the frequency range. You'll hear Dead Pioneers, Zune, Tanya Tagak, and Beatrice Deer coming up. We've got a lot of ground to cover, so stay with me. And to help us get there, let's head to Montreal, home to the international beatmakers collective Tour de Manège. This one comes to you from their latest compilation, TDM Together, and it features this laid-back, down-tempo track from Inuk beatmaker Adam One. Here's Colombe on Reclaimed.

A triple threat of feminine pop power. That was Janaba with her fire single, Doin' to Me. But what you just heard is a brand new drop, a reimagining of the album version that turns the track into a team-up. Nairi and Jewel Owusu came through to add their stunning vocals to it, and that made it even more special. Janaba says there's something so magical about women coming together to create. I'm Jared Martineau. This is Reclaimed on CBC Music and Radio. And speaking of artists coming together to create, this one sounds like community. Gugu Yalanji, Jurabal, and Torres Strait Islander artist Kian wrote the melody and lyrics and laid down vocals. Jake, Amy, and Anthony Liddell played keys and bass and helped to produce. Sensible J added drums and percussion, and Kasinda Faase lent her talents on flute. And the result is a vibrant and vivid take on First Nations neo-soul. Here's This Is Not the End on Reclaimed.

0: 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My name is Lindsay Montour.
1: Kia ora. My name is Tainui Stevens. I'm a Māori from New Zealand.
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3: Reclaimed.

new one from Sunsetto, that was Felt So Loved. Sunsetto is the musical alias of Mi'kmaq artist Kyle Mischik, and he grew up in Cape Breton, Nova Scotia, but he says he's still learning about his cultural connections. Like so many Indigenous families, colonization split his relations up in different directions. So he's coming to terms with that and finding his way back. I'm Jared Martineau, this is Reclaimed. For Indigenous people that grew up dislocated from culture or with mixed identity, the journey to reclaim your connections can be a hard one. And Anishinaabe singer Cassidy Mann gets right to the heart of it in this song. She says, "One day, sitting at an out-of-tune piano, this song came out so quickly that it felt like it already existed. Probably because in lots of ways, I've been wanting to write it my whole life. It's about something I never tried to explore in music before, how it felt growing up half Native and half white. And the more I've played this song live, the more I've been reminded that being mixed is not as unique of an experience as I used to feel like it was, and how lucky we are to hold so much at once." Here's Cassidy Mann with Half Blood on Reclaimed.

A new song from Sierra Spirit is always something to celebrate, and I love where that one takes her sound. That was the title track from her new EP, Rodeo Clown. Sierra wrote it as a tribute to her uncle, Darren Cahiga. He was a rodeo cowboy and a bull rider that was loved for his humor and his wit, but bit by bit, the family watched him slip into addiction. And the song you just heard tells a story that's heartbreaking and relatable about watching someone you love fall down and get back up time and again. And how even when you're rooting for them, there comes a point when you realize you've done all you can. I'm Jared Martineau. This is Reclaimed on CBC Music and Radio. Vivek Shreya just dropped a deluxe version of her wonderful album, New Models. And this one's been embellished and indigenized. And this song soars its way to the album's end. When Vivek invited Wolustowee artist Jeremy Dutcher to join her, Jeremy said it was an instant yes. He'd loved Vivek for a long time and knew their voices would dance together in step. Jeremy says his approach to the song was to create an army of voices that would provide a bed for Vivek to share her truth. Here they are with Moral Panic on Reclaimed.

Hi everybody, my name is Lindsay Montour. I'm Mohawk Turtle Clan from Six Nations of the Grand River Territory, and you're listening to

Well, what you just heard was a stunning collaboration between Bon Iver and Bijiki, recorded live at the XL Energy Center in St. Paul, Minnesota in 2019. It's from Bon Iver's

and spiritual recalibration, all filtered through a prism of lo-fi grunge guitars and reverberating moccasin gaze. Here's Zune with One Too Many Nights featuring Sam Jr. on Reclaimed.

A great new tune from Beatrice Dear. That was Falcon and the Woman. It comes from a story that she remembered hearing when she was just 6 or 7 years old about a falcon kidnapping a woman and a woman fleeing for her life. And for Beatrice, that story became a song about freeing herself from the violence of a toxic relationship. Beatrice Dear is the latest Inuk artist to explore her people's mythology through music on her new album, Inuit Legend. She calls it a portal to a wildly enchanted world that's largely unknown to those outside its borders. I'm Jared Martineau. This is Reclaimed on CBC Music and Radio. Next up, let's hear from the Anishinaabe-led rockers Status Non-Status. Here's one of my faves from their new album, Big Changes, a record that asks, are you at the point where you look around at the chaos and confusion swirling through our collective psyche and say, it can't get any worse than this? Or do you think this too shall pass? Here's Status Non-Status with Peace Bomb on Reclaimed.

wealth, America's best export is just lies. A pig in lipstick is the American prize. You cover your face, but we can see American bootlickers bend a knee. Compassion over hate, I can feel the weight. The oppressive force

That was the latest sounds of indigenous punk rock resistance from Dead Pioneers. Lead vocalist Greg Deal reps the Pyramid Lake Paiute tribe, and he says, quote, "We realize that the right-wing politics coming out of the United States is emboldening conservative politics all over the world. We are against dictators, authoritarian regimes, Nazis, fascism, or any power structure that seeks to take away the rights, freedoms, or lives of human beings trying to live. To that, we keep it simple. No kings," end quote. You're listening to Reclaimed. I'm Jared Martineau. The sounds of resistance come in many forms, and one of them is deceptively simple. When your language is taken away from you, you hold on to it in secret, and then you sing it back into being. That's what Wilooks Batska Galau, also known as Jeremy Paul of the Gitgat First Nation in BC, is doing. His music, as Gums Gamon, is performed entirely in the Somaliyeh language. And their songs bring together the swirling sounds of Tsimshian traditions with good old-fashioned rock and roll. From time immemorial, roaring into the thriving present, here's Gums Gamon with Gawul Gula on our

0: the closing track from her epic and expansive new album, Sapodyi. That was Tanya Tagak with Imyok. She was joined on it by another Inuk throat singer and vocalist, Selena Kaluk. And for Tanya, that song is the culmination of the album's themes and extremes. She says, there's nothing you can do, no gun you can use, no policy, no law, no rule. Nothing can destroy us. Nothing can destroy love. I'm Jared Martineau. This is Reclaimed, and I hope you've enjoyed the Indigenous and Inuit frequency range we've covered today. Drop me a line to let me know. Reclaimed@cbc.ca is our email. 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Our show is produced by Travis Pereira, Spiros Georgiou, Lauren Hancock, Judith Lynch, and me. Join me again next week for more songs and sounds from across the Indigenous world. I'll see you then. Hi, hi, Miigwech, and Masi Jo for listening.
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5: It's fair to say many of us humans tend to act like we have a monopoly on certain experiences and emotions, but a new study that suggests crickets feel pain and even tend to their wounds is challenging that assumption.
6: From CBC News, the world is sour. I'm Neil Kumar. International trade and international relations are at the top of the U.S. president's agenda in China. The first day of Donald Trump's visit kicked off with a grand welcome. Smiles, handshakes, and military gun salutes, but no firm deals yet. Lisa Jing has more.
7: This honor, part of a carefully choreographed summit by Beijing as the leaders try to find common ground, perhaps indicative of Trump's weakened position heading into this visit. He only had praise for his counterparts.
8: We've gotten along. When there were difficulties, we worked it out.
7: However, at the state dinner, Xi stressed there's not much room for error. China-U.S. relations are the most important bilateral relationship in the world and must not be messed up, he said. Earlier, the day was focused on trade and tariffs, a success, said NVIDIA CEO Jensen Huang, part of Trump's entourage.
9: The meeting was incredible. President Xi was so gracious.
7: While no deals have been inked yet, the White House stated China expressed interest in buying more U.S. oil. And in a Fox News interview, Trump said this about the Chinese president.
8: He's going to order 200 jets, 200 big ones.
7: Lisa Sheng, CBC News, Toronto.
6: Ticket scalpers and resale websites like StubHub and SeatGeek are facing a crackdown in Ontario. The province is launching an initial blitz targeting online brokers as it moves to ban reselling event tickets above face value. Dave Seglins has more on the Ford government's efforts.
10: What he essentially is doing is eliminating at least 100 jobs here in Ontario.
11: Irv DeGusto says the Doug Ford government's new anti-scalping law will kill his livelihood. DeGusto is a ticket broker who's been buying and reselling tickets in Toronto for 40 years.
12: Are you a scalper?
10: No, we're brokers.
11: He says brokers have offices, pay taxes, and provide a valuable service to manage and resell unused seats. Provincial authorities this week are inspecting online brokers and ticketing sites to ensure they aren't reselling for more than their original prices. The Ontario minister responsible for the new law is Stephen Crawford.
13: They will still be charging a fee. Let me be very clear on that. Where they will not be making excessive profits is if you have a ticket for $200 and you're selling it for $5,000. Yeah, those days are over. Let me be very, very clear. Those days are over.
11: Dave Seglin, CBC News, Toronto.
6: They were offered a chance at the Canadian dream and a new life in Nova Scotia. But for more than a dozen refugees with approvals and visas in hand, that hope has been ripped away. Kill Hounsell reports.
12: I was very traumatized, even up to now I'm depressed.
14: Juma Asukulu Shaori applied to come to Canada under a federal program designed to help skilled displaced people find new homes while simultaneously addressing labor shortages in this country. He was approved and got a job offer with Northwood, a continuing care organization in Nova Scotia. Then in August 2025, Northwood pulled the offer, saying it was no longer in a position to proceed with the supports and positions necessary to welcome new staff. Northwood refused to answer questions about this, but in a statement, a spokesperson said the job offers were extended in good faith, but as the program's timeline extended, many of the roles were filled through local recruitment efforts.
15: This is just not an acceptable development.
14: Jennifer Wilson is with the global humanitarian organization Refuge Point. The federal government initially pledged to push these applications through within 6 months. It's now at a year and a half. Kayla Hounsell, CBC News, Halifax.
6: And Drake has made a surprise announcement. The Toronto rapper held an album release event at the CN Tower tonight, where he released not one, but three albums. Hundreds of fans gathered to watch the late show that showed frozen images of the CN Tower. Thousands of people also watched the live stream online. The new album titles are Iceman, Maid of Honor, and Habibi. And that is The World This Hour. For CBC News, I'm Neil Kumar.

0: Here is your Environment Canada weather forecast. In Montreal, a few showers ending around midnight. Temperatures steady around 11. Tomorrow, a high of 20 with a mix of sun and cloud. In the Quebec City region, a few showers ending near midnight. Low of 8. Tomorrow, a high of 19 with a mix of sun and cloud. In the eastern townships, a few showers and a low of 10. Tomorrow, chance of showers in the morning and a high of 19. And finally, in the Gaspé region, a low of 4 with partly cloudy skies. Tomorrow, a high of 15 with a mix of sun and cloud.
1: Hello, I'm Neil Kirksall.
2: Good evening, I'm Chris Howden. This is As It Happens, the Midnight Edition. Tonight,
1: referendum addendum. An Alberta court sides with First Nations and quashes a pro-separation petition, which means the idea for a province-wide referendum on leaving Canada could be dead on arrival.
2: A sticky picket. The Nova Scotia government hits back at the union representing long-term care home workers, suggesting their striking members might accept the offer on the table if only they were given a chance to vote on it.
1: Preferring to remain anonymous, there is now a better chance. An uncontacted tribe in Brazil will remain that way after a move to preserve and protect 1 million acres of Amazonian land.
2: On the Warpath, a new video game puts players in the shoes of the Royal Newfoundland Regiment during the First World War. The creative director tells us the true stories are as exciting as the gameplay.
1: Jumping to conclusions, after carefully observing how crickets respond to mild injury, researchers discover they're just like you and me, except for the multiple legs.
2: Of course.
1: Yeah.
2: And it puts the bar in Barber, and it better take it out. An Omaha tavern is forced to change its name from The Barber Shop when it's met with the righteous wrath of the Nebraska Board of Barber Examiners. As it happens, the Thursday edition, radio that shouldn't be surprised a bunch of barbers got snippy.

0: Alberta separatists have collected more than 300,000 signatures with the intent of leaving Canada, but they may have wasted their energy. Yesterday, a judge quashed the approval of the much-publicized Stay Free Alberta petition, which seeks a referendum on independence. The judge found that Elections Alberta made an error in law in approving the petition and failed to consider another court decision that said separation from Canada would violate the rights of Indigenous people. Here's Alberta Premier Danielle Smith responding to yesterday's ruling.
1: Although our government does support Alberta remaining in Canada, we think that today's decision by the court will deny opportunity to well over 300,000 Albertans to have their petition verified by Elections Alberta. We think that this decision is incorrect in law and anti-democratic, and we will be appealing it as a result. Our cabinet and caucus will, of course, be meeting in the next couple of days to discuss the full context and make some decisions after we've had a chance to talk it through.
0: Alberta Premier Danielle Smith speaking to reporters yesterday. The Athabasca Chipewyan First Nation was part of the legal challenge against a referendum on independence in Alberta. We reached Chief Alan Adam in Fort Chipewyan.
2: Chief, you heard what Premier Smith said there, and she used the words incorrect and anti-democratic to describe the ruling from the court. How do you respond?
3: It's a tough one in that regard because, you know, when does she ever give up? You know, does she have to be reminded that she is the Premier of Alberta? You know, we will remain in Canada. You can't leave. If anybody has a right to leave, it would be the First Nations that would have a right to leave because we have the treaty and, you know, we could go and sign a treaty with whoever we want to that would treat us better if we want to make that decision. But right now, we're working out our differences with Canada, and, you know, Alberta can't stand in our way because we should be sitting down together as leaders and working this out. But she refuses to do that, and she wants to be heard through the courts and everything, waste taxpayers' money just to appease what, less than 20% of people in Alberta that want to separate?
2: Break down for our listeners what it was like for you to see this go ahead and gain some momentum, a small percentage, I know, as you said, without consideration for your rights and the rights of Indigenous people.
3: You know, they got no mindset for anybody other than themselves. The world don't exist for anybody else with their attitude towards other people that have a different point of view. We are not at fault here. The First Nations are not at fault in regards to what they want to do. We got our own grievances with Canada, and we will remain to negotiate with Canada to resolve those issues. And, you know, if these guys have issues with the Alberta government, well, then deal with the Alberta government. Don't take it out on us or take it out on the rest of Canadians because you have a difference of opinion that most Albertans don't want to take a look at because the poll says that, you know, 73% or more don't favor separation here in Alberta. And Danielle Smith still wants to appeal the decision and says, I want to please the 20% or less because I depend on them to get elected back in.
2: Given what the Premier is saying, Chief Adam, what is your next move?
3: My next move would sit down with these leaders, you know, regardless of what, like, the opportunity is there for everybody to benefit, regardless of what. Canada, Alberta, First Nations, all sit down and hammer it out in regards to what it is that they want to do, because in reality, they're after the natural resources and everything and stuff like that.
2: If they do, in fact, appeal and it's not successful, as I understand it, they could still decide to hold a referendum on this issue. Do you see more legal action in the future? What are the next steps you and your colleagues are planning at this stage?
3: We're not planning nothing at this stage. We're celebrating. And Canadians should celebrate too. You know, and Albertans should celebrate that don't want to separate. Because this was a crazy agenda. They pulled the trigger because they weren't happy with the election results federally.
2: Justice Shana Leonard, to let our listeners know, said Alberta's chief electoral officer should never have issued the referendum petition. And quote, as a matter of logic and common sense, there can be no doubt that Alberta's secession from Canada will have an impact on Treaties 7 and 8, unquote. Before the premier's comments that we heard earlier, what did you make of what the judge said?
3: We argued those points. And those are exact same points that we view that it's going to bring harm to the First Nations that are going to be affected because of our Canadian constitutional protected rights under Section 35. And we argued that this whole movement was flawed because the failure and the duty to consult with us in regards to what it is that you're going to do if it's going to affect our way of life. And if you don't think separating from Canada is not going to affect our way of life, then where are you? Are you living on the moon or something?
2: Another chief, Chief Samuel Crowfoot from the Siksika First Nation, told our CBC News colleagues, you know, that, quote, we want to be part of improving Alberta, unquote. What would you rather be focused on? What would you be rather be discussing with the province?
3: I think at this point in time, you know, we talk about the NRTA, the Natural Resource Transfer Act, which is Alberta, along with Saskatchewan and Manitoba, say the resources belong to them. In reality, I think the message that they have to start promoting is that they're only managers of the natural resources because Canada is what you would say the holders, and that the First Nations are still rights holders to the land and everything, and we have to sit down and consult and do what's right. Don't ever say ACFN is against development. We have agreements with every industry players. We've signed on to pipelines and everything. We have solar farms. We do everything. We do a lot of things for Albertans here in Canada. There's nothing that we are doing that's wrong. We're just living according to the rules that Canada and Alberta put against us. And it seems like every time when Alberta wins a court case against us, they celebrate and they praise the courts and everything. It's democratic process. But when the courts go against them, it's deemed undemocratic and the First Nations are at fault. That's totally rubbish.
2: Chief, I appreciate your time. Thank you for this.
3: Thank you.
0: Alan Adam is the chief of the Athabasca Chipewyan First Nation. We reached him in Fort Chipewyan, Alberta.

0: Usually researchers want to learn more about something they don't know much about, but for people who have fought for the protection of an uncontacted Indigenous community, not being able to learn anything more is actually cause for celebration. Recently, the Brazilian government began officially marking off the territory of the Kawahiva, a move to shield them from the outside world. The country's National Indigenous Peoples Foundation confirmed that some 1 million acres of land will be preserved. Sarah Schenker is the director of Survival Brazil, a human rights group that advocates for the protection of uncontacted communities. She has visited the edge of the Kawahiva's territory. We reached her today in London.
1: Sarah, you've been to this part of the Brazilian Amazon, to the edge of Kawahiva territory. What was that like? What does it look like?
2: Yeah, well, it's a really shocking place to be because you approach the territory and you see, especially on the southern, southeastern, southwestern edges of the territory, so much destruction of that part of the Amazon rainforest. Lots of cattle ranches, lots of logging activity going on, and then you reach the border of the Kawahiva territory and suddenly you see this pocket of forest. And as you say, I've spent time on the border of the territory with the local government team, which is charged with protecting the territory. And it's a really difficult challenge given how violent the area is and how desperate people are to get their hands on that territory and the natural resources that are still there.
1: It's been almost 30 years since the existence of this community was confirmed. What have those who are working to try to protect them been able to learn about them and how they've remained uncontacted for so long?
2: Well, we know that they are an uncontacted Indigenous people. They reject contact with outsiders. They're nomadic, they're hunter-gatherers, and they like fishing as well. We don't know exactly how many people there are, but it might be around about a few dozen. We know that they are almost definitely part of the Kawahib linguistic family. And we know that they're fighting for their survival. I mean, many people say that their nomadic lifestyle could well be a reaction to the massacres that they suffered in the past, because the Kawahiva who are there today are the survivors of decades of genocidal massacres. So, you know, they'll have seen all sorts of atrocities and tried to find ways to keep their families alive.
1: So now that we have this demarcation, 1 million acres, 400,000 hectares, what kind of power does that give federal agents to protect these Indigenous people? And what kind of protection does it actually offer now?
2: Well, it's such a crucial moment. Of course, this moment should have come many, many years ago, and Survival and other organizations have been campaigning for this since the 1990s. But because of fierce political opposition, lots of politicians involved with local business and agribusiness, things have become stalled. But what we're seeing now is what we've been fighting for. It's a huge moment that there are people on the ground literally going around the edges of the territory and mapping out physically where the territory begins with these markers that they stick in the ground. Of course, those markers alone won't change anything, but what they represent is a big step in the demarcation process, the penultimate step. Once this process is complete, and it should take a couple of months probably, then it's the job of President Lula to sign a decree, which is the final step to confirm that this is Indigenous territory. And what we really need is for Lula to sign that by the end of this year, because it's election year in Brazil, so the future is uncertain.
1: Even if that is signed, I was going to ask about that, the election coming up, and whether you and your colleagues feel like you can really exhale in this moment, because there are also legal challenges to this, that upcoming election. You know, the son of former President Jair Bolsonaro is certainly a contender, and Bolsonaro was certainly not shy about his hostility to Indigenous communities in the country. So can you feel hopeful in this moment, or are you worried?
2: Well, we're hopeful that the territory will at least on paper have been completely declared and demarcated as indigenous territory. But of course, that's not the end of the story. And as we see with far too many other indigenous territories, which have been through this full process already in Brazil, that doesn't mean that all of a sudden everything's fine. It's just that one extra step that gives this extra bit of protection. There is already a government team on the ground which is responsible for keeping outsiders out and keeping illegal activity out, but we can't rely on that. As you say, politics is very unstable. If the Bolsonaro family wins the election, or any politicians which are anti-indigenous and racist, then that is bad news. And even with the Lula government, I mean, of course, the Lula government is a far cry from the previous Bolsonaro government, but that's not to say that everything's fine. There's still a huge amount of illegal activity in indigenous territories and indigenous people fighting to stop it.
1: There are some photographs of how the Kawahiva live their lives, the homes that they make. Can you give our listeners a sense of what that looks like?
2: Yes, there are some photos showing abandoned camps of the Kawahiva because they're nomadic. So they'll build their camps in the forest. And we can see in these photos that are taken by government agents during land monitoring expeditions, we can see hammocks that the Kawahiva have made out of fibers from plants and trees, and baskets that they've woven, presumably to carry food, etc. And we can see roofs that they've made to shelter from the rain while they sleep at night. There have been a few times where government agents have had chance encounters with the Kawahiva themselves, which obviously is a very risky moment. But during chance encounters, government agents have a couple of times filmed the Kawahiva. You can see some of that on our website, some of the footage. And the Kawahiva are walking through the forest. Clearly, you know, that's their place. And they have the right to remain there. And it's all of our duty to campaign and lobby the government to uphold that right, because the Kawahiva are uncontacted. So they can't do that sort of lobbying themselves.
1: Sarah, I'm glad we could speak. Thank you for this.
2: Thank you. Thanks very much, Neil.
0: Sarah Schenker is the director of Survival Brazil. She's in London.

0: What do humans and insects have in common? Not much, honestly. I mean, we tend to have a height advantage, but they're vastly superior in the number of legs department. But that's not to say that we have nothing in common. New research led by scientists at the University of Sydney suggests that insects feel pain. After mildly, very mildly, injuring crickets, the scientists observed them attending to their injured antennae like a dog nurses a wound. And that adds to a growing body of evidence suggesting felt experience may be far more widespread across the animal kingdom than we once thought. Thomas White is an evolutionary ecologist and entomologist and the first author on a new study published in the Proceedings of the Royal Society. We reached him in Sydney, Australia.
1: Tom, why is it, do you think, that most of us as humans don't really think about whether insects feel pain? And often I would imagine just assume that they don't feel pain at all.
2: Yeah, look, it's some combination of history and culture. And ultimately, I think part of it just comes down to they're not like us. So some time ago, you know, it wasn't so long ago that we really just thought that humans were the only things that had feelings in this sort of a way. And that circle has gradually expanded. And I think now is the time when we're all the way down to insects.
1: I know you have a fondness for crickets, but you had to hurt them to do this research. And I'm wincing even as I say that. I know you didn't have to hurt them a lot, but what exactly did you do?
2: No, you're exactly right to highlight that tension. And it's kind of an awful part of this job. But look, we were as gentle as possible. So specifically in this experiment, we used a little hot probe that we applied to the antennae of the crickets that were in our treatment group. But we did some work beforehand, so before the main experiment, and we ramped up that heat. And so we made sure we could find a point that was uncomfortable but didn't cause any sort of lasting injury or lasting damage. So kind of like a pinch on a human, you know, that's yeah. Painful, but it's recovering, you know, very quickly.
1: And how long did you hold that pinch, if we put it that way?
2: So it was 5 seconds. We were on the antennae, so yeah, enough to cause the kind of reaction that we were perhaps expecting. And then we also monitored them for the duration of the experiment, and all the crickets returned back to normal behaviors at the end of the experiment. And they also lived out their lives happily in our lab at the end of the experiment.
1: How long is the life cycle of a cricket anyway?
2: A few months as grown-ups, yeah.
1: So you watched their reactions in those moments. Your work suggests that those reactions suggest to you that they're feeling pain. What makes you come to that conclusion?
2: What we're really looking for are behaviors and reactions that go well beyond the kind of hardwired reflexive responses that we might expect and that typically, you know, insects are thought to possess. In the case of the crickets, was a real focused attention on just the antennae that was harmed, and one that extended through time a lot. So a lot of attention, and one that lingered. So not just a kind of a snap reflex, like pulling your hand off a hot stove, but something that's more akin to that, you know, you nurse your hand afterwards and you run it under cold water and that kind of a response.
1: And how long were they doing that?
2: So they would go for 4 or 5 minutes. So it was a 5-second touch with this probe, 4 or 5 minutes afterwards. And then from there, then they were back to sort of baseline behavior after that.
1: Well, I wondered why you chose crickets for this project. Our listeners may remember we've talked about bees, certainly on our show, playing with balls. There's other research out there as well. How did you land on crickets for this project?
2: So crickets, I think, were great for a couple of reasons. One is that they're a part of a very ancient group of insects. So these are one of the first groups of insects to have evolved. So if we do find these kinds of capacities, these feelings in our early insects, then it stands to reason that they may be present in the many millions more species that have come since. And the other one is that crickets are, they're kind of the dog or the cat or the cow of the animal world. So they're domesticated, essentially. These house crickets, we farm them in their hundreds of billions. We interact with them at a massive scale. So it's kind of a pressing question as to whether or not anything's going on the inside there.
1: They're also farmed for food, right? As an alternate food source. That's an idea that's been growing over the, you know, last several years, certainly. What impact do you think this work might have on that? Or is that even a factor?
2: No, it's absolutely a factor. I think it's a quite a pressing factor. I mean, if we do find that really any living thing is capable of feeling pain or pleasure or living a better or a worse life, then that, I think, absolutely should change the kind of ethical responsibility we have toward them. In particular, how we euthanize them, how we kill them at the end of their life. Currently, there's no regulation and there's very little thought as to what that might be like for the animal themselves.
1: What made you fall in love with insects in the first place? Was it a moment that you remember?
2: Oh, I don't think it was anything. It's kind of gone back a very long way for me. So I just was drawn to them, fascinated. They're just incredible diversity. You look them in the eyes and I don't know, they just captured my heart. And that's about all there was to it.
1: A lot of people are afraid to look them in the eye or even get close to them, as you know.
2: Have a
1: staring contest with a cricket? I don't know. But why do you think it is? I mean, are you sensing a shift more broadly that people are becoming more comfortable with insects or...
2: Yes, I absolutely. Like you say, even these conversations around, like, people really are increasingly mindful of how their little patch of their garden, for example, how they're treating it and whether they're going to reach for those sprays right off the bat or they'll try some other methods, you know, save the bees. Like, there's an increasing recognition of all the wonder and diversity just for its own sake and all the important jobs that these insects do just to keep the planet ticking along. They really are the little things that run the world.
1: Thomas, I appreciate this. Thank you.
2: No, it's a pleasure. Thank you so much.
0: Thomas White is an entomologist and associate professor at the University of Sydney. We reached him in Sydney, Australia.

0: Don DiGiacomo has a nickname. They call him Don the Barber. It's not that inventive a nickname. Don was a barber. He cut hair for 50 years, ran his own shop in Omaha, Nebraska for 30 of those years. So when his kids opened a bar in that same space, they decided to pay tribute to him by calling it the Barber Shop Blackstone. They even left the barber pole outside. That's fun, isn't it? Oh, you think that's fun? Huh, that's interesting. No, it's just interesting because it's not fun. It's disrespectful. And how dare you? Well, that's not me talking. It's the powerful cabal known as
1: the Nebraska Board of Barber Examiners.
0: In the world of barber examination in Nebraska, there's no more powerful entity than the Nebraska Board of Barber Examiners. You want to cut hair? You talk to the NBOBE. You want a barber pole? You want to use the word barbershop? You want one of those combs in a jar full of blue fluid? You're going to have to deal with
1: the Nebraska Board of Barber Examiners.
0: Well, the board was extremely displeased by the bar's appropriation of the barber aesthetic, so the NBOBE insisted on taking a little off the front, namely the sign that used the words barbershop and the barber pole. It ordered them to be covered up. For now, the DiGiacomos have pointedly changed their sign to read the censored shop, and they argue that no one would mistake a barber-themed bar for a barber shop. As one of their lawyers told the Nebraska Examiner, quote, "People don't assume a pirate-themed bar is helmed by a licensed sea captain," unquote. So the owners are going to court to fight for the right to call their bar the Barbershop Blackstone. Yeah, they're actually taking on the Nebraska Board of Barber Examiners. Can you believe that? What courage, but what a risk. They're really running with scissors. Here's Kiwi Jr. with Only Here for a Haircut.

0: This morning at 7 a.m., long-term care workers at two more facilities in Nova Scotia joined the Canadian Union of Public Employees strike. Since the strike began a month ago, the job action has now spread to 34 homes, employing about 3,300 workers. The union says it's seeking a living wage for its workers. The province says it has a competitive offer, with raises of up to 24% on the table. But negotiations broke down just hours after they restarted last Friday. Barbara Adams is Nova Scotia's Minister for Seniors and Long-Term Care. We reached her in Halifax.
1: Minister, when might people be able to expect both sides back at the bargaining table?
2: Yeah, so what happened was we came back.

0: realistically, you'll be able to get back to the table.
1: What I have been maintaining all along is that there is a significant offer on the table. We've asked them to take it to their members to allow them to vote. The home care took the deal to their members and they voted in favor of it a week ago. We're asking CP and long-term care to allow their members to have that same opportunity to vote.
0: I spoke with Ty Lopi with QP, a member of QP, and the VP for young workers with the union. I mentioned what you've been asserting there in interviews and in statements about taking the offer to the membership. She said the membership is well aware of the offer on the table. She says the membership empowered negotiators to hammer out a deal to bring back to the membership for a vote. She also talked about what, even though she's not a negotiator, what she felt was happening at the table. Here's how she put it.
2: I'm not on the bargaining team, but from what I'm hearing, it's a very one-sided conversation. There's no compromise, or I guess there's no negotiating. It's either you take everything or you take nothing. There's no give.
0: Minister, what would you say to that? She's saying it feels a lot like it's your way or the highway, that it's not actually a discussion where you can somehow eventually meet in the middle.
1: Well, that's not accurate. Not all CP members know what the offer is. We know that. We hear from them on a regular basis. CP in acute care accepted the deal. So that means there are some people out there who have got their retroactive pay. It's a pay raise of 12% to 24%. It's retroactive back to 2023, which means thousands of dollars, between $1,600 and $7,000 after taxes in retro pay.
0: Our guest was well aware of all of those details. I can say that to you. And she says that the rest of the membership knows that and knows what the details of the deal are. But I hear what you're saying. You see it from a different perspective. Listeners may not know, you have a bit of a background in this kind of work. You worked with seniors as a physiotherapist, as I understand it, before you went into politics. So you know the challenges, you know the importance of this kind of work. But what our guest was getting at is there seems to be a disconnect. She thinks that those in government, yourself included, are not understanding how vital this work is. So I asked Ty from QP what she would ask you if she was on this line with us today, and here's what she said.
2: I would ask if she genuinely cares about our seniors and our healthcare workers and long-term care workers, because as of right now, she's almost disrespectful to us and our seniors at this point. And it's very disheartening, fighting against your government when they should be trying to improve everyone's lives.
0: What would you say to her, Minister?
1: I would certainly say to her and to all Nova Scotians, I'm a physiotherapist who started working with children with special needs when I was 12 years old. I've been doing this work for 50 years. And when I became Canada's first Minister of Seniors and Long-Term Care, the first thing we did was we offered the CCAs a 23% pay raise outside of bargaining, because the previous government had so short-staffed nursing homes that we inherited a system where 500 nursing home beds were closed. I have worked during the pandemic for 6 months as a physiotherapist when my nursing home lost their physiotherapist. I was already an MLA during that time, and I volunteered my time for 6 months working alongside these staff 7 years ago when staffing was at the lowest it's ever been. I have worked with all of these staff. They are my colleagues. They are my friends.
0: They don't
1: And
0: feel,
1: we've
0: I
1: also
0: hear what you're saying, Minister, but I wonder if clearly people don't feel valued and they don't feel that they're being paid appropriately, and you're all very far apart. You know them, as you said, they're your former colleagues and friends. How do you come back together? Because families of those in that care want their support back.
1: Yeah. What I can tell all Nova Scotians, especially those who have loved ones in nursing homes, we have what's called an essential service agreement in place. And that ensures that it's legal agreement between QP and the service provider that ensures that the essential services are being provided to their loved ones.
0: But
1: Really,
0: they're not accepted. They say this deal isn't good enough for them. And having spoken to people in all aspects of this dispute now, including family members with loved ones in care at the start of the job action, a QP worker, and now you, Minister.

0: everyone, well, the two sides of the bargaining table, both of you are saying all of the great things that, you're doing or have done, but you're talking at each other, not with each other. So when you see the photographs from inside these long-term care homes, from, you know, including a woman we spoke with on our show, who it's a cheesies, a patty with some relish on it. I mean, that's jarring for anyone to see that that's what people are being served. 9 days without a bath. Another woman telling Global News that there were two young women to take care of 18 staff members. I mean, you disagree, both sides disagree, but there's an urgency here, isn't there, to come to some sort of deal?
1: There is an absolute urgency. Anytime there's a disruption in the care of seniors, there's an urgency. And that's why there is an essential service agreement in place. And our message has been very clear. My priority is the protection of all seniors. And that's why any service, we meet with our service providers every single week and we have those conversations. They also send in a report to me every single day. The one thing that you've referenced that I want to highlight is this is a wage increase of between 12 to 24%. That's retroactive back to 2023. And almost 28,000 employees have already accepted this offer. The difference here is that CP and long-term care is not doing the same service to their members that QP in home care and QP in acute care did, which is to let them vote. And as someone who's worked in this sector for 43 years, I want QP to let the long-term care staff have the same opportunity that QP in home care and QP in acute care have, which is to vote on the offer.
0: Minister, I'm glad we could speak. I appreciate your time. Thank you.
1: Thank you very much.
2: Barbara Adams is Nova Scotia's Minister for Seniors and Long-Term Care. We reached her in Halifax. We asked QP to respond to her comments on putting the deal to a vote, and they provided this statement. Quote, standard collective agreement bargaining, as per federal regulations, stipulates that employer offers, whether government or not, are only brought to the membership at large when their duly elected bargaining committee and employer reach a deal. That has not happened here. The government has presented this offer at every striking local bargaining table and been rejected every time. That is their vote, unquote.

0: The number of Canadians being monitored after potentially being exposed to hantavirus is growing. Today, Canada's chief public health officer told reporters that local public health units are in the process of contacting 26 people who were on the same flight as a passenger with hantavirus. Dr. Joss Reimer said European officials had deemed these individuals no risk because of where they were sitting. Even so, Dr. Reimer said Canada was taking further steps to help ensure everyone's safety.
1: In Canada, we are taking a precautionary approach, and we have deemed them to be minimal or low risk as opposed to no risk. The provinces and territories, therefore, are undertaking the work to contact these 26 individuals and provide them with information and monitor them throughout this time. I would also like to flag that we do not have any evidence that shows that the virus can spread from asymptomatic people, and so there is no reason for us to be concerned about contacts of contacts at this time. So our concern rests with individuals who were exposed to a confirmed or probable case of hantavirus, not those who were contacts of contacts to the virus.
2: We'll go to Tashauna Reed from CBC.
3: You've just said that you will not be testing any asymptomatic individuals, but we are seeing a number of other countries with repatriated citizens doing testing. So just curious, will you test any of the identified contacts at any point, even if they are not symptomatic?
1: It's a great question because it's one that everybody around the world is struggling with because the tests for hantavirus in asymptomatic people, the literature is not as well established as it is for many other more common infections. So we are bringing together an expert group to help inform us and give us some guidance on testing. At this point, we know that if anyone becomes symptomatic, we will absolutely be offering testing to those individuals. We may offer testing to asymptomatic people if, based on the information we gather from our international partners, from our expert group here on the ground, demonstrates that the benefits of the testing would outweigh the risks. And the risks that I see, the biggest risk, is the false reassurance that a negative result can provide if somebody is perhaps testing negative but later could go on to develop hantavirus. I don't want that individual to be taking their isolation requirements less seriously. So that's the balance that we're trying to strike in getting as much information as we can and is useful without giving people a false reassurance that might lead to unnecessary exposures.
0: That's Canada's chief public health officer, Dr. Joss Reimer, speaking to reporters today about hantavirus. 9 Canadians continue to self-isolate after being deemed high risk.

0: The characters in the new video game, The Caribou Trail, are entirely fictional, but their stories are not. The game is named after the caribou on the uniforms of over 1,000 men who left Newfoundland to fight for the British in 1915 during the First World War.
1: Home before the leaves fall, they said. In August of last year.
2: Please. Please.
0: The young men formed the Royal Newfoundland Regiment and joined the Anglo-French campaign in Turkey as Western forces sought to capture what is now Istanbul. Francis Rufiange is the creative director of the game, which launched today. We reached him in Montreal.
3: Francis, it's out in the world now, your creation. You've spent years on it. How does it feel in this moment?
4: It feels extremely exciting, a little bit nerve-wracking, I'm not going to lie, seeing our game in the hands of players all over the world is quite a unique feeling. Hopefully everything is going smoothly for them. That's what we're looking for. So yeah, a little bit nerve-wracking.
3: Any feedback yet?
4: We've had some early reviews that are promising. People do seem to enjoy the story, especially. So that's a big win for us. This was the main pillar of our game is the narrative experience. So so far, so good.
3: And when you say the key is a narrative experience, describe for our listeners, maybe some who are not gamers, what that means, what they would encounter if they have the Caribou Trail.
4: Yes. So our game is set during the First World War, but contrary to a lot of games in the genre, we are not a shooter game. This is a first-person narrative experience. So it's mainly about having conversations with other characters, and really just we put the players in the shoes of what it feels like to be a soldier that is sent to this disastrous front that is the Gallipoli Peninsula in 1915. So it's more about surviving with your companions than actually participating in like shooting missions that you would have in a traditional shooter.
3: And there are three characters in particular. What do you want our listeners to know about Gordon, Lonnie, and Fisher?
4: Yes, well, if your listeners are interested in playing the game, I would say feel free to discover them by yourself. But our main trio is quite an interesting cast that represents the experience of these young Newfoundlanders that were pretty much fishermen and other had very simple lives, not military people by any means. And they enlisted to participate in this newly formed regiment to fight in the war. So it's very much a group of naive young people that don't really know what they're in for, almost expecting this will be like a summer camp and they'll be back in a few months. So they're very lively characters. Gordo is sort of the charismatic, humorous leader of the group, doesn't take anything seriously, but has a soft heart of gold behind this image that he projects. Lonnie is the very sensitive guy, that whimsical guy that brings the love for folklore and love for home, brings it with him to the front. And Fisher is sort of the middle brother that keeps the peace between the two others. And that's the character that you are playing.
3: And when you were coming up with this idea, I mean, just to pick the Newfoundlanders at all in this particular battle, as important as it is historically, I wonder how you arrived at that decision, what your source material was. Had you been?
4: So, yes, this idea comes from our founder, Christopher Chansey, that has a distant relative, his great uncle, that actually participated in the war. And when he learned of the story of the Newfoundland Regiment through this family connection, he realized that, well, this is a rather amazing story that not a lot of people are aware of. And it perfectly fit within the studio's mission to take some unknown sides of history. Usually like the greater picture, the Great War. Obviously, everybody knows about it, but you don't know about this side of the story. So it really came through a family connection, and that just wonderfully fit with the studio's mission.
3: I was in Gallipoli, or Gelibolu as it's known in Turkish, for the centenary. I can't believe it's more than a decade ago now. It's quite breathtaking to be there at dawn and imagine all of those soldiers, not just the Newfoundlanders, of course, there. Have you had a chance to visit?
4: I have not, unfortunately. I would have loved to, definitely.
3: There's a plaque for the Newfoundlanders there, the cemetery as well. That's quite meaningful, I know, to relatives of those who lost their lives there. What do you hope people take away from experiencing a little bit of what those young soldiers experienced?
4: I hope that, well, first of all, it brings light to this amazing story, real story that took place of this. I mean, it's a great tragedy, to be honest. And I'm not spoiling the game or anything. I'm more talking about the war in general. For the Newfoundland Regiment, was extremely tragic. And I hope that people will connect to this history and learn more about the regiment. Obviously, they were in Canadian at the time, but now Newfoundland is part of Canada and it's part of our heritage. So I hope that people do get interested in the story of these Newfoundlanders as a whole. And then also in the times that we currently live in, I think to me, it felt important to have a game that wasn't about just shooting and you know, accomplishing objectives. Gallipoli is pretty much the opposite of that. And it's much more about connecting to the humans that are behind those wars and the cost of those wars.
3: Francis, I'm very glad we could speak. Thank you for this.
4: Well, thank you for having me.
0: Francis Ruffiange is the creative director of the new video game, The Caribou Trail. We reached him in Montreal.

0: Canada is getting another professional women's hockey team, and it's setting the stage for a new rivalry. Today, the PWHL officially introduced the new team in Hamilton, Ontario, a city about an hour's drive from Toronto that's well known for its love of the game and for producing some star players like the Vancouver Golden Eyes' Sarah Nurse. That legacy was not lost on young hockey players in the city who were there at the announcement today.
1: I'm Ivy Johnson. I play for the Stony Creek Sabres, and it's such an honor to stand up here and speak today. As a kid, I played hockey because I truly just loved the sport. I had no idea about the bigger picture. I played with the boys, and for every birthday, I would wish just to play in the NHL one day. Until my papa came up to me and told me about the professional women's hockey that is trying to start up. That day meant the world to me. Not only could I watch the best players compete, but now I could have a goal to strive for. Hockey has been a huge part of my life, my identity, and has shaped me into the person I am today. The culture and the community around women's sports is unlike any other. My best memories and closest friends have came from being around the rink, plus some of the hardest lessons I've had to learn have came through hockey. Being able to have a professional women's team this close to home is cherishable. It shows every young female athlete, that, like little me, that there's a pathway beyond the collegiate and junior level. Not only the competition that the Golden Horseshoe holds, but now there is a skill, passion, and desire that can be shown in the highest competitive region. Seeing the growth of the PWHL is exciting for young athletes. This is something that the city of Hamilton will cherish forever. I would like to thank the PWHL and the city of Hamilton for making this possible. We know rivalries are part of what makes hockey fun, and Hamilton is ready to bring that energy to the PWHL.
2: And to Toronto?
3: Game on!
0: Young hockey players celebrating the PWHL's expansion to Hamilton and throwing some shade at the Toronto Scepters.

0: It was a long, cold winter in Newfoundland and Labrador this year, but this week people got an icy surprise that warmed their hearts for once. On a recent night, Steve Shepherd took a photo of an iceberg off the coast of St. Anthony, and in doing so, he unwittingly captured the unique shape at its center.
1: The photograph was taken just off of what we call Fishing Point here in Newfoundland. It's on the marine charts, it's called Fox Point Light Station, but it's the end of town here in St. Anthony by the lighthouse. Probably one of my favorite things to shoot with my drone is icebergs, just because of the perspective that it gives you. I was out the other night at sunset, and there was an iceberg that was a little further out that I was hoping to get a shot of, but it was too far. So I decided to fly to the one that was a little closer. And when I got over the top of it, I realized that it had a perfectly shaped iceberg or a heart-shaped pool in the middle of the iceberg. So it was pretty cool. Like I said, from land, you couldn't tell that they had this heart-shaped pool in the middle. I was just lucky enough that I was, and I guess a little brave enough to fly the drone that far to have a look at it. And when I did, I was just got a pretty lucky shot.
2: Is there a lot of icebergs this year?
1: Yeah, there's quite a few, actually.
2: Like more than normal years, or how would you describe it?
1: Right now, like in this area, it's probably a normal year on the horizon. The horizon is littered with icebergs all over. I would think it's probably an above average year right now because we have icebergs everywhere. The East Coast, I know, has quite a few. Bonavista, Twillingate, all around the iceberg alley is pretty much full of icebergs right now.
0: Steve Shepherd is a photographer in St. Anthony, Newfoundland and Labrador. He was talking to the CBC's Leila Beaudoin. We're now at the end of As It Happens, the Midnight Edition. Coming up next on CBC Radio 1, the news.
3: As It Happens, the Midnight Edition will be back again for you tomorrow. I'm Neil Kirksall. Thanks for listening.
0: And I'm Chris Howden. 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
2: From CBC News, The World This Hour, I'm Neil Kumar. Mark Carney has announced big plans for Canada's electricity system. He wants to double the power available, saying it will boost jobs and lower energy bills. But as Kate McKenna tells us, it may come at the expense of Canada's climate change targets.
3: We will double our grid.
4: Prime Minister Mark Carney putting the focus on cleaner energy, announcing Ottawa's new national electricity strategy, saying Canada needs more electricity fast.
3: If we're too timid, Canadians will end up short of power, losing good jobs, and growing reliant on foreign suppliers.
4: He's proposing a $1 trillion investment to double the capacity of the electricity grid by 2050, as well as adjusting the clean electricity regulations to allow natural gas to play a bigger role.
5: It's a good day.
4: Mike Powell speaks for Electricity Canada, a trade association representing electricity companies. He says he's happy changes are coming to the regulations designed to push the sector towards becoming net zero by 2050.
5: What we saw today was a willingness from the government to reconsider those and focus on how do we make sure that we can have a system that is growing where it needs to.
4: But environmentalists warn updating the climate targets is more like admitting the government will likely fall short. Kate McKenna, CBC News, Ottawa.
2: Scientists say El Niño, the Pacific warming trend, will be back this year, starting in July and potentially lasting through November or December. But what's really worrying scientists is that climate change is creating a super El Niño. Nick Logan explains.
6: If an El Niño develops,
7: climate scientists like Freddie Otto at Imperial College London are already concerned about an El Niño forming this year. Now they're watching to see whether a super El Niño event could supercharge extreme weather.
6: There's a serious risk that the effect of climate change and El Niño on extreme weather will result in unprecedented weather extremes.
7: El Niño is a natural phenomenon that occurs every few years when the water temperature in the Pacific Ocean along the equator between South America and Australia rises by at least half a degree above the long-term average. But this year, climate models suggest it could heat up by at least 2 degrees Celsius or even higher. That's what would make it a super El Niño. Kent Moore is a professor of atmospheric physics at the University of Toronto, and he says it's likely parts of Canada will experience a much warmer winter. Nick Logan, CBC News, Vancouver.
2: Honda is scrapping plans for a $15 billion electric vehicle complex in Ontario. The Japanese automaker had delayed that plan a year ago and has now announced it was suspended indefinitely. Peter Armstrong reports.
8: There's no way to sugarcoat this news. It's a blow. Just ask Greg Lason, the digital editor of Automotive News Canada.
9: It tells me that automakers invested a lot of time and a lot of money and a lot of electric vehicle plans, and they did not pan out.
8: The Honda retool in Alliston was heralded as a way for Canada to lead the way on EV adoption and investment. But the market just hasn't panned out the way it was expected. EV sales are still growing, just at a slower pace. But that's not the only factor. Automakers, including Honda, have lost billions of dollars due to U.S. tariffs. Flavio Volpe from the Automotive Parts Manufacturers Association says EV demand is soft, but uncertainty weighs over decisions like this as well.
10: It's a little bit of both. The target market for this plant is U.S. consumers.
8: Honda says this change will not impact current employment or production levels at its manufacturing plant in Alliston. Peter Armstrong, CBC News, Toronto.
2: In the Stanley Cup playoffs, the Montreal Canadiens have taken a 3-2 series lead against the Buffalo Sabres following a 6-3 win. Game 6 is on Saturday at 8 p.m. Eastern Time. And in the PWHL,
11: just 2.5 minutes into overtime, it's all over. Montreal steals it. Abby Rock in overtime, her second of the game. 3-2, the final. One down, two to go for the Montreal Victoire.
2: The Montreal Victoire beat the Ottawa Charge 3-2 in Game 1 of the Walter Cup Final. Game 2 will take place on Saturday afternoon in Montreal. And that is The World This Hour. For CBC News, I'm Neil Kumar.
12: Hi, I'm Saroja Coelho. 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
1: World Cup soccer is coming to North America this summer when some host cities could see sweltering heat. It is a health concern for the players.
13: You're right in the middle of the sun, right in the middle of the day, expected to perform your best performance.
1: I'm Marco Werman.
14: And I'm Carolyn Beeler. Today, rising heat and elite sports. Also, an update from the front line between Russia and Ukraine, where the so-called gray zone is expanding.
15: It's difficult to make any significant gains. Both sides are now mostly trying to hold on.
1: Plus, war in the Middle East isn't just cutting off access to oil. Pistachios are also getting jammed up.
14: Plus,
16: it just felt like a golden ticket.
14: New eligibility rules for Canadian citizenship open the doors to more people.
1: All that and more today here on The World.
14: I'm Carolyn Beeler.
1: And I'm Marco Werman. Thank you for being here this Thursday.
14: Residents of Kyiv withstood one of the biggest Russian missile and drone attacks yet overnight. But today, all eyes are on the Donbas.
1: That's a region in eastern Ukraine, and it's not just a battlefield. It is the political and symbolic prize Russia wants to claim in its war against Ukraine. This time last year, Russia was making territorial gains in the Donbas. Now, though, some say the region is up for grabs. We begin today with Emil Kastelhelmi, a military analyst with the Finnish organization Blackbird. He's been closely tracking movement on the battlefield.
17: During the last few months, the Russian momentum has slowed down very significantly. This spring, the Russians have not achieved practically anything on the battlefield. It might sound like a big statement, but it is true. They are only making very small and gradual gains, only small tactical victories, but can't accumulate them into any larger success.
1: And which side is paying a higher cost at this point?
17: It's the Russians. The Russians are using so-called infantry-heavy tactics, which means that their casualty ratio is also high.
1: The Donbas front line sounds like it's swarming with drones. Some have described the skies as saturated. What is it like for soldiers on both sides, where every move seems to be recorded from the sky?
17: One could describe the situation as a digital scanning of the battlefield. So it's a constant issue on the front. And because of this, there's this so-called gray zone, which has been expanding, in which neither side may not have firm control of the land. There may be intermingled troops in this gray zone, which is also described as an extended kill zone. So in this kind of battlefield environment, it's difficult to make any significant gains in a way or another.
1: I see that Russia has rolled out a new elite drone unit called Rubicon. What will that do?
17: Rubicon is described as an elite drone unit. However, singular units can't alter the general situation that much. They can make it really difficult for defending Ukrainian unit at a certain location. But singular units, they are not wonder weapons either. Rubicon is good, but it's difficult to scale these kinds of elite units in a way that they could be effective at the whole front line at the same time, which would be needed in order to gain some more momentum.
1: So Ukraine has been hitting oil installations and other targets deep inside Russia. Are those strikes hitting Russia where it hurts most? Have they given Ukraine any significant advantage?
17: These strikes don't give them significant advantage on the front lines, of course. However, this is a way where Ukraine can hit Russia's economy. And the Ukrainians, of course, know that they are fighting a stronger enemy, which has more resources, more manpower. So they are trying to adapt to that. One thing that they are very heavily focusing at the moment is unmanned aerial vehicles, also unmanned ground vehicles, so ground drones, so to say. And the usage of these has also spiked during 2026.
1: So, Emil, earlier when I asked you which side is paying a higher cost, what are the numbers on the Russian side? Because we're hearing all kinds of crazy things.
17: Monthly, the Ukrainians are able to inflict roughly around 30,000 casualties against Russians.
1: 30,000 dead or 30,000 dead and injured?
17: That's a good clarification. So we're talking about 30,000 dead, injured, and missing in action. That's like a general ballpark. And at the moment, it seems that the Ukrainians have been able, during the last couple of years, also reduce their own casualties gradually.
18: So you said on the Russian side, 30,000 casualties every month. That includes injured and dead. What's the rate on the Ukrainian side?
17: Again, really difficult to say, but generally I'd estimate that the so-called exchange ratio is somewhere between like one Ukrainian dead for maybe three or four Russians. Generally, Ukraine doesn't, of course, naturally publish any of these numbers publicly.
18: Right. Totally understand that. Is the Kremlin meeting its recruiting targets?
17: Last year, it was able to meet the recruiting targets. But there are some indications at the moment that at least during the first months of 2026, there might have been some issues in meeting the recruitment targets. But we shouldn't expect the Russians to run out of manpower anytime soon.
18: What about Ukraine's ability to recruit? Because reports suggest it is facing high rates of desertion.
17: Yeah, Ukraine has a manpower issue and it faces a lot of desertion cases also at the moment. Ukraine has recognized also publicly that there is such a problem, and they're trying to work in making the conditions better for the individual soldiers so that they would not desert from their units. Many of the units are fighting understaffed, unfortunately, at the moment.
18: We're seeing in real time how much seems to depend on the seasons. With spring and summer, as you said, come these leaves on the trees, and that foliage means it's harder for Russia to accurately strike Ukrainian targets with these remote-controlled drones. This is when ground troops have to get reactivated on the front lines. At the same time, Russia is running out of live bodies to do that fighting. So what is going to happen?
17: Ukraine, they will be on the defensive. They may try smaller tactical counterattacks here and there, but generally the Russians will have enough manpower despite possible recruiting problems to continue these attacks, at least through the summer. But then it's difficult to say how the situation will change the next fall, because it's always difficult to do very long forecasts in this war.
18: In your opinion, Emil, what is the biggest misconception about this war now in its fifth year?
17: Even though the Ukrainians are the underdog here in this war, they have been doing relatively well, especially this year. I'm not sure if the general public has understood how little the Russians have actually advanced in 2026. That's something to observe in the future. Is Russia actually able to gain at least some momentum again, or will the summer offensive be an operational catastrophe? So it can look pretty bad for the Russians if they are not able to find new ways to gain success.
18: That was Finnish military analyst Emil Kastelhelmi with the organization Blackbird.
14: Public media in France is facing a battle similar to what public radio and TV faced in the U.S. last year. The charges in France are of overspending, misspending, favoritism, and left-wing political bias. A parliamentary report published these and other findings last week. The head of the committee of lawmakers that produced it is a member of a far-right party. Critics of the report are worried about the political motivations behind it. From Paris, John Lawrenson reports.
19: It all began with a secret recording in a Parisian cafe when two of France's most famous public radio journalist presenters were heard talking about the upcoming municipal elections with two prominent socialist politicians. One of them saying, in the manner of a character in a gangster movie, that they would do what was necessary in order to prevent the right-wing challenger from winning. In the wake of this, the public radio station France Inter suspended one of the journalists, who has since gone full-time with the left-wing daily newspaper Libération, and a 32-year-old right-wing MP called Charles Aloncle formed a parliamentary committee to investigate political bias and other alleged problems at France's extensive network of publicly funded broadcasters.
20: Quand vous avez 130 chaînes publiques de télévision et de radio,
19: when you have 130 public television and radio stations whose budgets amount to half of that of the Ministry of Culture, I certainly think it's possible to do better by using our resources more efficiently, said Alain Klein after the publication of the report, which follows 6 months of investigations by himself and cross-party colleagues that involved hearings with everyone who is anyone in French public broadcasting. The over 500-page report details examples of political bias, with some political commentators quite open about their left-wing political allegiances. It also found cases of conflict of interest, with a number of public broadcasting employees also heading private TV production companies that receive public commissions to make programmes. It found generous covering of public broadcaster employee expenses for everything from taxis to rooms in posh hotels in Cannes during the film festival. And it found that separate public TV channels and radio stations were often producing similar content, including a lot of programmes, game shows, for example, that the report says shouldn't be such an important part of public broadcasting output. The report's main solutions, bringing down the yearly costs from €4 billion to €3 billion by merging a number of TV channels and radio stations, cutting the number of game shows on public television, capping and restructuring the outsourcing of programme-making contracts, and bringing in political commentators from across the political spectrum. But the report has been contested by French politicians on the left and centre. Socialist MP Aïda Hadizadeh, who sat on the inquiry panel, said during the hearings that the process had been turned into a tribunal by politicians who wanted to kill public broadcasting. David Medioni, head of the media observatory of the left-wing think tank Jean Jaurès Foundation, called it politically motivated when speaking to France 24, the international news channel the Alain Klein Report would like to see merge with the France Info news channel. One of the false ideas put about by extreme right media and politicians over the last 6 months, Medioni said, has been that French public broadcasting is particularly costly. In fact, the French pay €4.2 per person per month for public broadcasting, whereas the Germans pay 8.7 and the British 6.1. On the right, the report was greeted positively. Jean-Thomas Lesueur is Director General of a think tank called the Thomas More Institute. On the conservative and private Figaro newspaper's TV channel, he said the report was useful as it reminded us of what public broadcasting is for. The key thing, said Lesueur, is to remember that public service broadcasting exists to provide what the private sector doesn't. Culture, debates about politics and the big issues of the day, quality drama. When TV channels or radio stations are no different from private ones, one can legitimately ask whether funding them is worthwhile. The elephant in the room in this extremely heated debate about the future of public broadcasting in France is privatization. The report calls for the maintaining of public broadcasting. Indeed, it says these reforms are needed to assure its survival. But one of Charles Alang's far-right allies, it could be Jordan Bardella, it could be Marine Le Pen, are well-placed in the polls to win next year's presidential election, and both want France's government-owned TV and radio to be sold off. John Lawrenson, Paris.
14: That report came to us from Inside Europe, a podcast from our partners at DW.
18: There's an ever-growing understanding of how important weight training is for longevity, crucial for maintaining muscle mass and bone density. In the capital of Taiwan, many gyms are offering exercise regimes tailored precisely to the needs of older folks.
14: Chen Pao-her is 89 and lives in one of those Taipei gyms. People were asking me, hey, Granny, can you lift 65 pounds? I would say, of course I can, no problem. Chen says people are often dubious, but she doesn't mind proving it. She deadlifted 65 pounds in a recent video from the Associated Press.
18: Chen Weimei is also lifting weights in Taipei. She's 91, and she can lift 100 pounds. She's motivated by love. She says it's her husband who asked her to train at the gym because he wants her to be strong long after he's gone.
14: You're listening to The World.

0: This is The World. I'm Carolyn Beeler. In North America, summer is on its way. Meteorologists predict it'll be a scorcher just in time for the World Cup. One in four of the tournament's games will likely be played in temperatures that exceed safety limits set by the Global Players Union. So say scientists with the World Weather Attribution Research Group. Union leadership expressed concern to Reuters about the risks athletes now face due to climate change. Madeline Orr is a professor of sport ecology at the University of Toronto and author of Warming Up, How Climate Change is Changing Sport. She told me to picture going for a run in the middle of a 90-degree day.
1: You know, when you exercise, you're producing heat in your body, right? You get warm, your cheeks go a little flushed. That's super normal. That's because your body is trying to release some of the heat that it's producing itself. Now, if there's not enough of a temperature gradient, so a difference between your core body temperature, which is elevated because you're exercising, and the environment around you, it gets hard to release that heat because it can't evaporate, it can't leave.
0: Makes sense. And
1: so what starts happening is pretty minor symptoms at first, but that can accelerate pretty quickly into catastrophic outcomes. That can be prevented in most cases by taking a break. Now, the question that people have for this summer is, FIFA have said they will implement breaks once the temperatures get into, you know, that 90 degree threshold, 87 to 90 degree threshold. Is it enough? That's the question.
0: Tell me more about the water breaks and any other policies that FIFA might be saying they're going to implement for this tournament.
1: Sure. So following last year's Club World Cup, which they billed pretty widely as the warm-up event, they announced that they were going to have water breaks, so hydration breaks, at the 20-minute mark in each half of the game. Now, from a health and safety standpoint, it's really, really important. It gives athletes the opportunity to get off the field, get some water, sit in a shaded tent, but it's probably not quite adequate because it's a one threshold solution, right? So if you get to 87 degrees, you're getting that water break. What if we're at 100 degrees? Like, we don't get more water breaks. Mm. The other piece of it is a water break is important. We know that it takes probably longer than that 3 minutes to really do it effectively.
0: It's only 3 minutes long, these water breaks.
1: It's 3 minutes, right? So it's doable. And these athletes are acclimatized, but it's not enough at that 100 degree threshold or kind of in that environment.
0: You mentioned that players do get acclimatized to heat.
1: They do.
0: So is there a way that they could prepare their bodies to be okay in that 87 or 100 degree game?
1: They can. Yeah. Okay. So that's a really good question. There's a few kind of caveats to this. Athletes can acclimatize to conditions. It takes, in a best case scenario, 14 days to do a proper full acclimatization protocol in the conditions you're going to compete in. 7 days gets you most of the way there. So they will do that. Every team will do that. Some of them already are preparing for these conditions. Some of them live in places that kind of feel like that anyway. The challenge here becomes we have athletes and teams who are going to fly from location A to location B to location C for games, you know, a few days apart. And that's where things get really tricky is you're potentially trying to prepare for very different conditions in a place like Boston and then Atlanta and then Dallas or whatever, right?
0: Right. You have Vancouver to Miami. That's a pretty different climate.
1: Totally.
0: Can you tell me more about how a body acclimatizes to playing in that kind of heat? Like, what happens after athletes spend 14 days at 87 degrees or something like that? What actually happens within the body?
1: Yeah, good question. So the body's mechanism for releasing heat is to send blood to the skin. It's why you get flushed, right? Now, what the acclimatization allows you to do is to do that a little bit more effectively. And so it buys you a couple degrees wiggle room between when you would ordinarily feel symptoms and then when you will after acclimatization. The other thing it's going to do is it's going to produce they're accompanier cells, basically. They're going to protect the cells in your body that are insulating your main organs around your gut, around your intestines, called endothelial barriers. It's what keeps the stuff that needs to be in those toxins that are going to break down your food and take care of your digestive system. They need to be in your gut. They definitely do not need to be in your bloodstream. So when you have heat stroke, exertional heat stroke, the hypothesis around this, and it's been somewhat confirmed at this point, but we're still calling it the hypothesis, is that you're basically boiling from the inside. Your endothelial barriers starts to become less strong because your blood is being sent instead of going to the gut, it's going to the skin to release heat. So your gut is starved of blood.
0: So if blood isn't being delivered to these protective endothelial cells, they get less good at doing their job. And then do you have like toxins you want in your organs coming out, circulating in your body?
1: Correct.
0: Is the impact then on the folks in the stands going to be similar?
1: Yeah, it's going to feel quite similar, but it's going to look actually quite different physiologically. So if a person's sitting in the stands and they're not exercising, the heat that they're getting and they're taking on is coming from the outside as opposed to inside out, right? And so the effect is going to actually be that their heart is overwhelmed by trying to pump too much blood. And so it's almost more of a heart attack situation than the leaky gut syndrome that we see with endothelial barriers falling apart.
0: You mentioned that a lot of these players do come from places where it is hot. I mean, why is there a particular concern about the World Cup if, you know, a lot of players come from places around the equator or other places where it does get hot and they likely play in these conditions already?
1: So actually, FIFA competitions have been following the same heat protocols for the last couple of years. So they actually haven't been playing when it gets really crazy hot. The challenge here for me is that we are asking them to perform at their very best in conditions that are not conducive to that. So players are a little bit slower. There's a little bit less running in those conditions. We know the ball moves faster. So that's a weird kind of wicked combo. It could mean that we see potentially higher scoring games. So the big thing is the competitiveness question. Like, can they play at their best in these conditions? And again, you're playing in different conditions every few days if you're jumping around the continent.
0: You know, we've been talking about the World Cup, but I would imagine that any kind of outdoor sport that gets played in the summer is facing the same challenges with increasing heat. Are there other adaptations we are seeing different sports bodies implement besides water breaks?
1: We are, yeah. So any followers of like Formula One will note that last year we started seeing, you know, heat vests for the drivers. In tennis, there's been heat breaks for a few years. They're actually ahead of the game. In most professional sports, they're following this very closely and have gotten very, very good at managing this. It's really more of a concern for me anyway at the younger levels. Like, what do kids see and then think is normal?
0: How much of this new attention on adaptations to heat is because it is getting warmer with climate change? And how much is it that exercise science is just advancing and we're learning more about the negative impacts of heat on the body?
1: Oh, it's both for sure. You know, people are more aware of climate change. They're more aware of heat. You know, the conditions that my parents would have played in as kids versus what I played in and then versus what my kids play in, they're different. So if we consider that people are more aware of that, but also that the science is better, you put those things together and it means we can have better solutions. We can be smart about this.
0: Madeline Orr is the author of Warming Up, How Climate Change is Changing Sport. She teaches sport ecology at the University of Toronto.
2: Still to come, there's a solar power revolution in Pakistan. We'll hear what's driving it. You're with The World.

0: This is The World. I'm Marco Werman. Pistachios are having a moment, you could say, a global moment. Production is booming, demand is rising, and so are prices. But now, because of the war, Iran, the world's second largest producer of pistachios, cannot get its product to market, including to Europe. So smaller producers such as Spain are stepping in. As The World's Jerry Haddon reports from Barcelona, it's not that simple.
1: Shop owner Xavi Garcia pulls a knife from his pocket, slices open a plastic bag, and pours a couple of pounds of organic, unshelled pistachios into a clear glass bin. This little seed, he says, commonly referred to as a nut, pays his rent. We've been seeing how our clients keep asking for more and more and more pistachios, he says. We sell it in bulk, and we have five main types: shelled, unshelled, natural, toasted, and toasted with salt. Garcia is showing me around his boutique set on a quiet street in an upscale Barcelona neighborhood. It's filled with clear bins of all manner of nuts, grains, pastas. But all the folks whose locally produced items I sell, they've jumped on the pistachio wagon. They're adding them to everything, he says, because it's what customers want. For example, this year the pistachio is making guest appearances in turrón and churros, two well-known Spanish treats. Garcia also sells a potent pistachio cream, like peanut butter, but electric green in color. I catch one customer, Miriam Fernandez, as she's leaving the shop. Pistachios, she says, yeah, I'm a fanatic.
2: Claro, mi marido es turco, con lo cual en Turquía se consume muchísimo.
1: Of course, she says, my husband is Turkish, and in Turkey they consume tons of pistachios. Turkey is the world's third largest producer of pistachios.
2: Es, aparte, nutricionalmente también es buenísimo.
1: Besides being nutritious, Fernandez says, they're delicious. Pistachios are packed with vitamins, fatty acids, and protein. And recently, people have been taking more notice, in large part because of this. It's a TikTok video seen 149.2 million times since 2025. In it, a young woman bites into some crunchy chocolate bars dripping with that green pistachio cream I mentioned. The chocolatier is a deluxe brand called Fixed Dessert, based in Dubai. Its sales have soared. Since then, industry experts say every chocolate maker wants in on the so-called Dubai chocolate trend, along with all the mom-and-pop pastry shops like those in Spain and others. Farmers can't keep up with demand, especially now that Iran's pistachios are stuck in Iran. California is the world's top producer with about a 60% market share. But a lot of smaller players like Spain are getting in on the global trend. Spanish production has jumped between 50 and 70% in recent years.
3: Y ahí hemos estimado que en España este año se han producido unas 11.000 toneladas de pistachos.
1: Ignacio Lobato is with Domo Pistachios and president of a cooperative representing hundreds of Spanish pistachio farmers. He says last year Spain produced 11,000 tons of pistachios. He says, though, that's peanuts next to Cali, Turkey, or Tehran.
3: Y solamente están en torno al 20% de las plantaciones en producción.
1: Only 20% of Spain's pistachio trees are productive at this point, he says. When they come online, we'll gain more and more market share. A pistachio tree usually takes 7 years to begin producing seeds or nuts. Lobato says there's such a dearth that he's optimistic even those planting pistachio saplings today will make money down the road. There's room in the market for everyone, he says. The day the Chinese and Indian markets really take off, between the two of them, he says, they'll consume all of today's current production. This all sounds rosy, but some worry too much of a good thing might produce, well, too much of that good thing. Luis Plaza is a spokesman for ADIPE, one of Spain's most important pistachio processing associations. He says ADIPE estimates that the pistachio craze could create a bubble within the next 2 years. Problem is, he says, that while small players like Spain are ramping up pistachio production, so is everyone else.
3: Claro, llegará un momento que cuando el producto...
1: The moment might arrive, Plaza says, when production is so high that the market just becomes saturated. Creating a nut glut would inevitably drive pistachio prices down, especially if promoters who've put the pistachio in the limelight start munching on something else. For The World, I'm Sherry Haddon, Barcelona.
4: In Pakistan, solar power is booming. The country generates almost 25% of its electricity from solar power. 5 years ago, it was only 2%. The surge is continuing to accelerate. We are looking into the why and how of that for today's installment of The Big Fix, our series on the most ambitious ways people are working to tackle the climate crisis. Naveed Arshad is the director of the Energy Institute at Lahore University of Management Sciences. He told me the overhaul started when two different but simultaneous events occurred. First, Russia invaded Ukraine, sending energy prices soaring, and then Pakistan's currency was devalued, making electricity even more expensive. So to bring their bills down, people turned to solar.
5: Most of the deployment happened in people's rooftops, industrial warehouses. Even people bought chunks of land to install solar panels.
6: So this is a very individual grassroots thing where people are just going out and buying panels on their roofs.
5: It's a bottom-up revolution by all means.
6: And so is that something that you can see walking down the street? Are there a lot of just solar panels around now?
5: So in the city where I live in Lahore, it's hard to find a rooftop where there is no solar. Anybody who's living and they can afford, they have solar panels already installed.
6: Interesting.
5: So just take a look at Google Maps and see any Pakistani city and you'll find a sea of solar panels.

0: the war in Iran?
1: Yes, yes. So people are installing batteries and maybe scaling up their solar installations. So for example, if somebody has a 10 kilowatt system, it's going to 15 kilowatt and adding batteries so that they have a 24-hour backup available in case there is power shortage. But then I think government has managed it. Now we don't have that that power outages, except in certain areas that are mostly rural areas in the country.
0: So, Navid, you have mentioned that these panels are being added to people's homes and are powering people's homes. It sounds like the electricity is not kind of fed back into the grid. That means this is a pretty big change in how electricity is generated and distributed in Pakistan, moving from these big power plants producing electricity by burning fossil fuels or via hydropower or nuclear to people generating power at their own homes. Has that caused any issues for the grid, or have there been any infrastructure updates needed?
1: So the grid is now starting to face challenges. I mean, it's also taken the grid and the government by surprise of how much solar panels were installed in the last 3 years. Just to give you a perspective, I think in the last 3 years, Pakistan has installed more solar panels than all African continent combined. There are 54 countries there. And the thing is that now solar is so ubiquitous that now people are pushing back on any change in the solar-related policies. And the government knows about it. So they're not stopping it, but they are kind of changing the policy so that whoever are connected to the grid should be connected at a fair price mechanism.
0: Navid, it sounds like there's some pretty specific conditions in Pakistan that really have allowed this boom in solar to happen. So this electricity price surge, the devaluing of the currency that made electricity even more expensive. And then you had people who were already used to, you know, generating or storing some of the power in their own homes because of a weak grid. Are there lessons here that you think could be applied to other countries that want to see a big solar boom like Pakistan? Things that could be replicated about your country's experience?
1: Yeah, I think some cannot be replicated, but others can. So for example, in Pakistan, most of the rooftops are flat. So we don't have those curved rooftops. So that's why solar panel installation is easy. We have an army of solar installers available in Pakistan. You go to deep villages, deep rural areas, and you'll find a solar installer there. You will find solar panels there. And then the modularity of solar panels also played a role. I mean, people can install one panel to thousands of panels. I mean, any range can happen. And then the government at least did a catalyst in terms that it abolished duties and taxes, also given out loans at very subsidized rates. And also they have started solarization of their own buildings, so which actually triggered many installers and many companies to come into Pakistan, so many large orders that they are getting. So I think it all triggered.
0: They kind of juiced up the market with their own buildings.
1: Yes, yes, yes. And then the supply chain availability. There are hundreds of companies in Pakistan that are offering solar panels and other services. And let me tell you the most surprising part of all this. So Pakistan has been able to do this without getting any external financing. So it was all, you can say, savings of people or maybe loans from the banks. So this, I think, is a great thing that while we have all these solar panels, we did it all of our own.
0: I'm speaking with Navid Arshad about the huge growth in solar in Pakistan. He directs the Energy Institute at Lahore University of Management Sciences. Navid, this sounds like a huge success story, as you have said, almost too good to be true. Are there any downsides, or is there anything on the horizon that has you worried about the continuation of this trend?
1: So I think the trend is continuing. The more troublesome thing is that we have invested a lot of money in our electricity grid in the past 10 years. Lots of new plants, new transmission lines. And I'm not sure what will happen to them. The worst case scenario is that it will be a stranded asset. Most of these assets will be stranded assets that probably will not be able to use in future. The best case scenario is that we can somehow marry the grid and solar panels in a more wise manner. But it is the problem. Because we have all these installation downside of the meter, we are in an uncharted territory. No country has been there before. So for us, I think it's very important to use it as an advantage rather than as a challenge and somehow have a win-win situation for the grid as well as for the solar, so that you can say the velocity of this solar panel installation should not be reduced in any way.
0: Pakistan also gets almost all of its solar panels from China. Is there concern about being so dependent on one country for this?

0: federal resource?
1: Yes and no. Because this is not in a commodity like fuel, which requires every time you need to have a new shipment of fuel. So if a solar panel is installed, I mean, its life is 15, 20 years. So it's a long-term, you can say, asset. And yes, it is a challenge because, unfortunately, there's only one country, China, that supplies solar panel in that quantity and at that price. To address that, the government is coming up with a solar panel policy where they are encouraging local companies to install solar panel factories and produce them here. How soon those factories will be set up and what will be the scale of that, that we'll see in the next few years.
0: Naveed Arshad directs the Energy Institute at Lahore University of Management Sciences.
2: If you can prove you have a Canadian ancestor, even going several generations back, you may now be eligible for Canadian citizenship. That is thanks to a new law passed in Ottawa that removes the one-generation limit on citizenship based on descent. As Maine Public's Ari Snyder reports, this has set off a scramble among people seeking a potential exit strategy from the U.S., especially in New England, where many families have roots north of the border.
3: Not in any particular order at the moment.
4: At the public library in the town of Washington, Sam is sifting through reams of documents tracing his lineage.
3: This is my great-grandfather's death certificate here. He died in Springfield, Massachusetts in the 1960s. So that's my actual Canadian ancestor right there.
4: Sam is a mariner and a farmer. He's also trans and asked that we use only his first name to protect his safety. He says he and his husband began having conversations a few years ago about possibly needing to leave the U.S. in response to rising anti-LGBTQ rhetoric and legislation.
3: But in the last probably 6 months to a year particularly, the conversations have been feeling a bit less abstract.
4: Sam says his family immigrated to the U.S. from Newfoundland around 1890, but he says the process of seeking Canadian citizenship had seemed daunting until the new eligibility rules.
3: It just felt like a golden ticket.
4: The change was sparked by a 2023 court ruling that Canada's one-generation limit on citizenship by ancestry was unconstitutional. In December, a new law extended citizenship to those born abroad who can show they have a Canadian parent, grandparent, or other parental link.
5: I found my grandfather's birth certificate on the Nova Scotia Archives site, so that kind of made it super easy for me.
4: Pam Barry Santos of Freeport says she and her teenage son got citizenship last year under an interim rule before the final law went into effect. Barry Santos recently took her son to visit a few colleges in Canada, and she's considering retiring there, but for now her long-term plans are still up in the air.
5: So it's not like I got it and I'm like, I'm across the border like some people are. It's definitely on my radar, though.
4: Through the end of January, a spokesperson for Canada's immigration agency says that nearly 1,500 people have been confirmed as, quote, citizens by descent under the new act. The agency does not have an estimate of how many people are newly eligible, but an immigration lawyer in Vancouver says by some estimates it's in the millions, with a particularly high concentration in New England.
6: There was a study done that 20 to 30% of New Englanders are descendants of French Canadians.
4: Amandeep Hire says Canada has been restricting other pathways to citizenship, leading some immigrants and international students to question the fairness of who gets permanent status and who doesn't.
6: There are people here who have paid taxes in Canada, who lived in Canada. Why are they being excluded from any pathway to permanent residence?
4: One immediate consequence of the new law is a genealogical gold rush of people digging through census files, provincial archives, and baptismal records to prove their Canadian ancestry. Doug Cochran, a genealogist in Cape Breton, Nova Scotia, says he used to get about 10 family history research requests a month. Now,
7: I'm getting at least 5 to 6 per day.
4: Cochran says he's booked out 4 to 6 weeks, with the most urgent calls coming from LGBTQ Americans. He says he puts those requests at the top of the list.
7: Because people have a right to be who they are. And if they can't do it in their home country, well, come to Canada. We'll welcome you.
4: Sam, the Midcoast resident who's grappling with the question of his own long-term safety and belonging in the U.S. as a trans person, says the prospect of uprooting his life has brought up a range of emotions.
3: It's great if you want to leave home to seek opportunity elsewhere. I mean, that's how a lot of us got here in the first place, or at least our ancestors did. But it's another thing to leave because it's no longer the home that you thought you had.
4: For now, he's focused on the task at hand, collecting the final documents he needs to prove his Canadian citizenship. For The World, I'm Ari Snyder.
0: And back to the World Cup, we have more World Cup news for you today. Chris Martin of Coldplay made a big World Cup announcement today.
2: With Elmo.
8: This year, for the first time, there's a halftime show at the World Cup final.
9: What?
8: Yeah.
9: No, a halftime show?
8: Yeah, halftime show.
9: A halftime show?
8: A halftime show.
9: What's a halftime show?
2: Yeah, Elmo has questions and is not alone.
0: The stars slated to perform at the final match in East Rutherford, New Jersey on July 19th include Madonna, Shakira, and BTS. Fans are ecstatic.
2: For purists, though, it's a tough pill to swallow. Halftime shows are for Super Bowls. The beautiful game is supposed to be enough without the bells and whistles.
0: Okay, but it is pretty beautiful how cross-generational that lineup is, Marco. Gen X, Millennials, and Gen Z, we all get our headliners.
2: You are with The World.

0: This is The World. I'm Marco Werman. When the earliest humans began to migrate out of Africa, it did not take long before they ran into an ocean or a sea or a lake or a river. Thousands of years ago, large bodies of water were a monumental challenge for people to overcome. But for those who learned to thrive near them, they were a gift. National Geographic explorer Paul Salopek has been tracing the path of human migration out of Africa for the past 13 years. He joined me from Alaska's southern coast to talk about the role coastlines have played in that migration, starting with how he has been navigating the terrain.
1: Yeah, Marco, it's been amphibious. It's been walking very empty, wild beaches in southeast Alaska and then having to blow up a small boat called a pack raft that I carry in my backpack with has little kind of lightweight paddles. It's actually kind of mimics possibly early migrations.
0: You're carrying a boat in a backpack. I mean, that's probably not too similar to what people used to do to navigate the water.
1: Yeah, you know, they probably were using skin boats way up here in the far north, and then probably transitioned to wooden boats much further south. Yeah, but the modern technology allows these modern, you know, substances, plastics and whatnot.
0: Coastlines, I mean, they are so obvious. There's land, then land stops, and you face water. In your 13 years of doing this project, this is obviously not the first time you've encountered an ocean. What have you learned, though, about the importance of coastal ecology to early humans and humans today?
1: This whole walking project is an interesting kind of experiment in recreating this vast ancient dispersal that happened back in the Stone Age. And basically, it mimics, my experience mimics more or less what scientists have been telling us with the latest research is that human beings populated the planet often along the interface between land and sea. Basically, we kind of beachcombed our way across an unmapped world. And this has two advantages. One is you sort of have a direction to go in, right? You have a beach or you have a coastline.
0: Right.
1: That
0: follow
1: gives you directionality. Yeah, follow a line. And the beauty of it is that you have two ecosystems to harvest food from, right? So sometimes things wash up by the sea, or if you've developed hooks using seashells, you can fish. And when the sea doesn't give, you can pivot and turn inland. It's actually a very clever way to move through the world.
0: Yeah, and that coastal diet varies so much depending upon what coast you are on. In Alaska, what stood out for you in the nourishment that comes from the water?
1: Well, you know, I've got to admit, I'm mainly eating freeze-dried packaged foods. For me, I'm having to make kilometers every day and pausing to fish or to subsistence hunt, while it would be fascinating, is something I frankly don't have time for. But what I do see is a lot of the resources that ancient people used. There are tremendous shellfish beds along the rocky shores. And what's really fascinating is that archaeologists find these shell, what they call shell middens, basically feast sites where temporary camps or villages would gorge on shellfish. And you just find these big lenses, these big mounds of what they cooked, the shells or that are left. And they're all over the world along coastlines.
0: Wow, that's incredible. So I know you had the chance to speak with some local archaeologists in Alaska. Who did you meet, and what have you learned about the first humans to come from Asia over that land bridge to these waters you're paddling and moving through?
1: That's a really hot topic for research. It seems that the public is really excited, or at least interested or fascinated about the first Americans, quote unquote, right? The picture is quite complicated. There is no, at least at this stage in history, no very clear kind of single pulse. You know, back when you and I were in school, the prevailing theory is that people walked over the Bering land bridge, right? You know, Siberia and Alaska were joined, sea levels were down. Now they're finding sites way down in Chile that are 12 to 14,000 years old. It's just simply too far south to have moved so quickly on foot. And now there are also maritime sites popping up right along coastlines. So evidence points to both. Some people traveled on foot when the glaciers melted and provided a corridor. Others traveled probably by skin boat. And what's fascinating, Mark, was they're finding kind of technological similarities between an ancient people that lived in what is today northern Japan, Hokkaido, and kind of the ancient people who left artifacts in what is today Alaska and northwest Canada.
0: Yeah, so that would seem to scan with maybe other stories you've heard about humans living this coastal lifestyle on other continents. I mean, did you sense a thread?
1: Yeah, absolutely. Absolutely. And again, it just makes sense. Like, think about it this way. Through this long period of time, tens of thousands of years, the sea levels rose and sank like a heartbeat due to glaciation. And we're talking very significant drops, more than 100 meters. If you have a continental shelf, as there is one up here in Alaska, the shoreline of today, what today's shoreline would have been, you know, kilometers into the ocean. And so a lot of these sites are probably underwater. And these kind of continental shelves provided basically a highway, a superhighway for migration. And this happened not just here in North America, but also way in, back in Africa where I started. There's a strait between the Red Sea and the Gulf of Aden called the Bab el-Mandeb that was probably a land bridge or at least a series of islands. So people island hopped also across shorelines.
0: You wrote for National Geographic how very early on in your walk, you and your guide in Djibouti encountered the Indian Ocean after 43 days into this global trek, and you stare at it for hours. Two questions that occurred to me. First of all, what was it about getting to the edge of land that felt so hypnotic?
1: You know, I think it's this the sense that I think everybody who goes to the beach, even for a holiday, for a weekend, to read a book under a beach umbrella or to go surfing or just to take a stroll at sunset, it's the sense of immense possibility, right? This immense horizon that just, you see the curvature of the earth, literally. And I spoke to a geneticist who decoded the DNA of Neanderthals. And he was joking with me, said, you know, when Neanderthals, they also walked the earth. And when they reached a shoreline, they either went left or right. But something about Homo sapiens is different. There's evidence that some Homo sapiens reached shoreline and instead of turning left or right, pushed some floating object into the surf. And they did it, you can imagine, for centuries, over many, many generations. And imagine how many never came back. But somebody reached an island, or somebody might have reached another continent across a narrow strait. And he said, that's what makes Homo sapiens special, is we're kind of crazy when we hit the beach.
0: Well, adjacent to that, part two of my question, what was the coastline that most tempted you to jump in and go swimming?
1: Well, that one particularly, the one on Djibouti, because we had just, my walking partners, my Ethiopian and Djiboutian walking partners, who were camel pastoralists, by the way, we had been walking through one of the hottest deserts in the world, the Afar Triangle, where the temperatures get they're just astronomical. So reaching a shoreline, and the water was nice and warm, we both took a long dip. I must say that our two cargo camels did not. They stood praising us skeptically from the shoreline.
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1: Always a pleasure, Marco. Thank you.
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2: 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I'm Carolyn Beeler.
0: And I'm Marco Werman. 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
1: That was The World from PRX. 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
2: This is Asian View from NHK World Japan. I'm Raja Pradhan. A blast at a market in northwestern Pakistan has killed at least 9 people. 33 are reportedly wounded. Authorities say a motorcycle parked at a market in Khyber Pakhtunkhwa province exploded on Tuesday. The attack occurred days after another bombing in the province near the border with Afghanistan. A blast targeting a police station killed 15 officers on Saturday. The Pakistani government blamed Afghanistan-based extremists for the weekend attack. It delivered a strong protest to the Taliban, who control Afghanistan. A Taliban spokesperson rejected the accusation as baseless. Indian authorities have scrapped the results of a recent undergraduate college entrance exam and will hold a retest. The move comes amid suspicions questions were leaked. Around 2.2 million students sat for the exam on May 3rd for admission to undergraduate medical schools. Frustrated students demonstrated on Wednesday. Local media say police found questions circulating among test takers which matched actual exam questions. Japanese businesses have been mainly reporting strong profits for the last fiscal year. With earnings season in full swing, SMBC Nikko Securities looked at figures from more than 500 companies. The analysis found about 70% recorded profit growth. Strong demand for artificial intelligence and data centers boosted the electronics sector despite U.S. tariffs. Banks and securities firms benefited from higher stock prices and interest rates. But about 40% either expected earnings to drop this fiscal year or left their outlooks undecided due to the situation in the Middle East. This is NHK World Japan.
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13: From CBC News, the world is sour. I'm Neil Kumar. As Donald Trump heads into the final day of his trip to China, both he and President Xi Jinping are discussing a number of issues, including Iran and the Strait of Hormuz. President Trump says that they're both in agreement when it comes to Iran having a nuclear weapon.
14: We did discuss Iran. We feel very similar to Iran. We want that to end. And we don't want them to have a nuclear weapon. We want the straits open. We're closing it now. I mean, they closed it, then we closed it on top of them. But we want the straits open, and we want them to get it ended.
13: The two leaders met at the Waldorf Zhongnanhai complex in Beijing as Trump wraps up his state visit to China. Ticket scalpers and resale websites like StubHub and SeatGeek are facing a crackdown in Ontario. The province is launching an initial blitz targeting online brokers as it moves to ban reselling event tickets above face value. Dave Seglins has more on the Ford government's efforts.
15: What he essentially is doing is eliminating at least 100 jobs here in Ontario.
16: Irv DeGusto says the Doug Ford government's new anti-scalping law will kill his livelihood. DeGusto is a ticket broker who's been buying and reselling tickets in Toronto for 40 years.
17: Are you a scalper?
15: No, we're brokers.
16: He says brokers have offices, pay taxes, and provide a valuable service to manage and resell unused seats. Provincial authorities this week are inspecting online brokers and ticketing sites to ensure they aren't reselling for more than their original prices. The Ontario minister responsible for the new law is Stephen Crawford.
18: They will still be charging a fee. Let me be very clear on that. Where they will not be making excessive profits is if you have a ticket for $200 and you're selling it for $5,000. Yeah, those days are over, Let me be very, very clear. Those days are over.
16: Dave Seglin, CBC News, Toronto.
13: They were offered a chance at the Canadian dream and a new life in Nova Scotia. But for more than a dozen refugees with approvals and visas in hand, that hope has been ripped away. Killa Hounsell reports.
0: I was very traumatized. Even up to now, I'm depressed.
17: Juma Asukulu Shaori applied to come to Canada under a federal program designed to help skilled displaced people find new homes while simultaneously addressing labor shortages in this country. He was approved and got a job offer with Northwood, a continuing care organization in Nova Scotia. Then, in August 2025, Northwood pulled the offer, saying it was no longer in a position to proceed with the supports and positions necessary to welcome new staff. Northwood refused to answer questions about this, but in a statement, a spokesperson said the job offers were extended in good faith, but as the program's timeline extended, many of the roles were filled through local recruitment efforts.
19: This has just not been acceptable development.
17: Jennifer Wilson is with the global humanitarian organization Refuge Point. The federal government initially pledged to push these applications through within 6 months. It's now at a year and a half. Kayla Hounsell, CBC News, Halifax.
13: And Drake has made a surprise announcement.
20: Two cars in the back, two in the front, you know what I'm saying? They so down for me, got a point, you understand.
13: The Toronto rapper held an album release event at the CN Tower tonight, where he released not one, but three albums. Hundreds of fans gathered to watch the light show that showed frozen images of the CN Tower. Thousands of people also watched the live stream online. The new album titles are Iceman, Maid of Honor, and Habibi. In the PWHL, the Montreal Victoires took Game 1 of the Walter Cup Final, beating the Ottawa Charge 3-2. Game 2 is on Saturday afternoon in Montreal. And in the NHL playoffs,
21: they win with 6 on the board and head to Game 6 and a chance to claim a spot in the Eastern Conference Final.
13: It was all Montreal in Game 5 as the Canadiens have taken a 3-2 series lead against the Buffalo Sabres following a 6-3 win. Game 6 is set for Saturday night at 8 p.m. Eastern Time. And that is The World This Hour. For CBC News, I'm Neil Kumar.

0: I'm Saroja Coelho, and you're listening to CBC Radio 1. 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
1: Look, comedy roasts are not new, but in recent years, roasts have kind of become the big main event of comedy. Last weekend, Kevin Hart was the one being roasted, and all the stars turned out. Not only that, his roast was an arena event, live streamed to millions of people on Netflix. I'm Alameen Abdul Mahmoud, and this is Commotion. And today on the podcast, what the roast of Kevin Hart tells us about comedy right now. I'm joined by two of my favorite comedy nerds. Ashley Ray is here. Matt Hart is here. Hello to both of you.
2: How's it going?
1: Nice to see you. Listen, we're going to get into the roast of Kevin Hart, but I just want to start by reminding folks that roasts, by their nature, are rude and spicy and kind of nasty sometimes. So some of the things said at that roast are going to come up in this conversation. Exercise caution if you're listening on the radio. That's a thing that you should know about. Ashley, before we actually get into the actual roast of Kevin Hart, I guess, like, let me ask you as a comedian, why would a comic want to subject themselves to, you know, all of their peers coming and saying, hey, here are all the ways that you might be a bad person?
3: To be selected for a roast, it is a major honor for a comedian. You know, the Friars Roast, they weren't televised. This was sort of an in-house thing amongst comics. If you go to the Comedy Store today, every Wednesday, they have a roast between, you know, local comics. It's a thing for us, you know, in the industry. It's a way of like showing your respect by making fun of someone and saying, we love you so much, you deserve to be roasted. So, you know, it's a sign you've made it. It's cool to also see the biggest names in comedy come out to talk about you. It's like, how famous are you? Like, who's big enough to come be with you? So it's a celebration of your career and, you know, who helped bring you up in this industry. It's a chance to, you know, call out your mentors. So it is a great celebration. Is Kevin Hart worthy of such a celebration? Another question, but it is a great honor.
1: Okay, I want to come back to that question because I think that is a big question in just a moment. Matt, as Ashley mentioned, like the roast used to be a sort of a private, exclusive thing. It was not a thing that you would get to sort of see broadcast, right? So, but then you kind of get into the 2000s, Comedy Central starts broadcasting these things and actually like basically packaging them into little TV specials.
2: Yeah.
1: And they become increasingly more and more popular. Cut to now, and you've got this thing live streamed from the Kia Forum in LA. It's a gigantic thing. It feels like you're watching a major sporting event.
2: Absolutely.
1: In a certain sense. How do you feel about the transition from like, this is a private, you know, small scale comic thing to I'm watching an arena roast?
2: Right. Well, yeah. You know, like Comedy Central definitely, you know, set this up. So there was like a proof of concept here already. And your roasts have been going on forever. But the interesting thing is roasts used to be kind of when you said you're raunchy material.
1: Yeah.
2: And it was private. So maybe not something you want televised. Now in 2026, it's kind of a contest of who can say the most outlandish thing. So it makes total sense that Netflix would just say, all right, well, let's just televise the things they're not supposed to be televising. And it's paid off. And they're, you know, Tom Brady was a big moment for them, the roast.
1: The roast
2: and,
1: of Tom Brady.
2: Yeah. And so I think they're just going to keep doing this indefinitely. You know what I mean? They can swap out the comedians, swap out the tone of the comedy, all that. It's a great formula. And like you said, it was like watching the big game.
1: I will say that Naeem Lynn, who's one of Kevin Hart's friends who no one else knows, I was on stage and he had this wonderful joke about this idea of, you know, Kevin Hart thought that Tom Brady's roast did 100 million viewers. And so Kevin Hart thinks that his will do 200 million viewers. Yeah. And Naeem Lane's joke was like, he thinks he's bigger than Tom Brady.
2: Yeah, which is just a mess to say.
1: But those are also really genuinely wild numbers, Ashley. Like, I think like the idea of, I remember watching roast on Comedy Central, you kind of go, this is a thing that's programmed for like after midnight, you know? Like, it's not even like an 8 p.m. kind of event. It's like well later into the night kind of event. How has the Netflix involvement changed like the vibe of the roast, do you think?
3: I think making it live makes it more exciting. It's kind of more like a Super Bowl for comedy now. Stand-up is a live medium, you know, even when you do a special, you want to recreate that feeling of an audience being there with you. So I think it adds that extra energy back to everything. On Comedy Central, you knew that they were editing things. They have to care about standards and practices. Netflix, no. Like, you could see people in real time going, we're cutting that joke. Don't do it. Keep going. Like, it's too bad, actually. I'm reading the room. And to me, that's exciting as a comic, seeing that like live reaction. Yeah. So I think, you know, Netflix has set a tone also with this festival by bringing Louis C.K. back. They keep working with Dave Chappelle. So I think that also was Netflix saying, give us your raunchiest material. We don't mind. We aren't going to cancel you. We aren't that festival. And so I think, you know, they've come down on the side of, we believe in comics. We don't care about that woke stuff. We just like want the funny. And every comic there was happy to do that.
1: Oh, I will say that like genuinely my favorite part of the roast was every single time a comic would go, no, keep rolling the prompter. I can't do that joke. And like you kind of see them self-editing in real time or skipping a joke and be like, no, we're go back.
2: Yeah, bring that back.
1: We're in fact going to let ourselves.
3: We will do that.
1: Yeah, we will do this joke.
2: Let's do both barrels this time.
1: No, 100%.
2: Yeah.
1: Totally
3: Which
1: agree.
3: Draymond Green did a lot of, and Draymond kind of deserved it because he was getting booed all night. So he was like, I'm going to land all my hits.
1: It's like, yeah, they actually tried to skip a bunch of his jokes. He was like, no, we're not doing that. We are doing this joke. Okay. So Kevin Hart was the subject of this last week in roast. I just want to play you guys a bit of Jeff Ross, and he's laying into Kevin Hart for his, shall we say, less than spectacular box office record. Let's play it.
4: Kevin, I know your dad walked out on you, and then I went to see one of your movies, and then I walked out on you. Maybe you're spending too much time in the gym working out. It's arm day. It's leg day. When is it script day? You even read these pieces of shit before you say yes? Come on, spell Jumanji.
1: I'll get to both of you on this, but actually, Kevin Hart is obviously a popular actor and comedian, but very few people go, this guy is good. You know, these things, the movies that he puts out are unskippable box office gems. And also, he's someone with a history of like making some problematic remarks, particularly about gay people. Is there a dimension where you kind of look at this and go, I'd rather the roast go to someone else? Or do you kind of want to see someone like Kevin Hart go, no, he deserves it, and he's going to get what he deserves when he watches this thing?
3: I mean, as a comic, I was disappointed because I don't think that Kevin Hart is celebrated for his stand-up comedy. I don't think that people go, oh, yay, there's a new Kevin Hart special out. You know, his early ones were exciting. But like, you know, I think people with a Dave Chappelle or Cat Williams, it's like talking like, oh, there's a new special for them. Oh, the surprise drop.
1: It's an emergency.
3: So,
1: yeah.
3: Like, oh, we got to see this. But, you know, I also understand that with Netflix as a joke festival, it was basically brought to you by Kevin Hart this year. Like Heartbeat Entertainment was behind this festival. Another major part of the festival was Kevin's new show, Funny AF, which I am on. But, you know, was a huge part of it. They had two shows in the festival and a huge thing of it was like, representing the new comics and having them come to everything. So I understand Netflix is like, we put money into Kevin Hart and we're going to get our money back. People will tune in. So I get it, you know? Yeah, but...
2: What a missed opportunity, though, to release this in a format of shorts only for Kevin Hart. It makes total sense.
1: Boo.
2: Yeah, there
1: but
2: you
1: also,
2: go.
1: See? At the same time...
2: I'm not the comedian here, right?
1: No, but here's the thing. It was short jokes all night.
2: Oh, yeah.
1: And honestly, I could have watched six more
2: hours
1: of them.
2: Same here.
1: And I say this because the special was 3 hours long. I was like, I don't think that's actually long enough of, you know, spending time with this. The host of the roast was another relatively controversial comic. It was this guy.
5: Now, Kevin, if you're thinking this is just going to be a bunch of jokes about you being short and annoying, that's true. We will be doing that. But we're also going to be talking about how you're a comedian, a star and an absentee father. We're all here to honor Kevin Hart. And what a better way to do that than to take a paycheck while pretending to have fun.
1: Okay, so that's the host of the roast. That was Shane Gillis. Shane Gillis is, of course, famously lost a gig on SNL because of racist comments that he made on a podcast. He's then since gone on to become one of the biggest names in comedy right now. Matt, what do you make of Shane Gillis hosting this roast?
2: I mean, I love Shane fully out there. I think he's amazing. And the reason why he's so affable and so likable, I think, is because he's like when you have your first blue collar job in Toronto, when you come here, like when I moved here, I worked with everyone, like Dominicans, you know, Sri Lankans, everybody. And everybody roasts each other about race, about all this stuff, and nobody's offended. You know what I mean? So, like, he's kind of taking that back, that, like, you know, warehouse humor back. And there's a lot of people that love that.
1: I mean, literally, his show is called Tires. It's entirely set in that universe.
2: Yeah, exactly. And he comes from a world, you know, of football, the army and stuff. So showing kind of weakness or being vulnerable is not huge in those places. So he kind of does that bullying comedy. But at the end of the day, I think he's one of those guys that we look back and say, you know, he was playing dumber than he is. You know what I mean?
1: There's a degree to which, like, I've seen comics and go, like, there's a meanness that is behind that joke. I don't sense that meanness when I watch Shane Gillis. I think he's trying to be a goof, sometimes successfully, sometimes unsuccessfully. But I think, like, that's the general energy that I get from him. Ashley, let me go to you. How did Shane do?
3: Like, I understand why people might not like Shane. I get why he was fired from SNL. But, like, the thing I can't stand is anyone who wants to say Shane Gillis is not a funny comic. He's hilarious. He knows what he's doing. Like, there's a reason they fired him from SNL and brought him back to host twice. Like, he's that good. So I think it's a bit unfair because he gets lumped in with the Joe Rogans and the Tony Hinchcliffes when he is so much better than them. He does stand by his morals in a way that they do not. He didn't go to Saudi Arabia. And some of his best jokes were making fun of the people who did that.
1: He did that a bunch at that roast.
3: Like the being like, you know, because I support the firefighters on 9/11 and looking right at Pete, whose dad died.
1: Just
3: absolutely good. So I do think he was a good pick in sort of bridging the black audience Kevin has and then, you know, people who love comedy and want to see Kevin Hart get made fun of.
1: I thought two moments that stuck out with for me from Shane Gillis's hosting. It's one of the early jokes that he had is like, hey, we're here to celebrate a night of black excellence and that's why I'm hosting. And it was like just a really perfectly kind of calibrated joke. Then he had this joke later that walked right up to the edge of the line, right? Which is like the, you know, he's going to do a bunch of Kevin Hart is short, how short is he jokes. And the joke that he delivered, Ashley, was the joke that Kevin Hart is so short and the audience goes, how short is he? And then Shane Gillis with a deadpan face says Kevin Hart is so short, they had to lynch him from a bonsai tree. And honestly, like, the crowd begins to laugh, but then there's a thing that happens that I love, which is like, you're not sure whether you're allowed to laugh at a joke or not. And to me, like, what Shane Gillis is doing is, like, he learned from previous mistakes. Like, there's an area of race jokes that's like, please don't go in that direction. Then there's an area that's like, actually, like, there is some comedy to be mined here. Did that joke work for you, Ashley, when he landed that joke? What was your reaction to that one?
3: It did work for me. And it's one of those jokes where you go, oh, that's horrible. Yes. And it's also like so obvious, but like the horribleness and obviousness makes it funny for the moment.
1: Yeah.
3: Like those are the sorts of jokes you're supposed to make at roast. You know, it's supposed to hit a little below the belt.
1: Yeah.
3: And I think that was one that's kind of funny because it's personal to Kevin versus some of the other jokes about race that were just, you know, Tony going, Cheryl Underwood is dark.
1: That was uncomfortable.
3: To me, boring. That's hack. And boring, but
2: why wouldn't he triple down at this point? Like, losing SNL was the best thing that happened to him, to Shane Gillis.
1: It's
2: like, I mean, his career's way higher than any Saturday Night Live star right now, right?
3: But also, so he would have been a one-season SNL.
2: Yeah.
1: But he did the thing that I want comics to do, which is, like, to learn from the previous mistake and go, and not go, oh, I shouldn't touch this area at all. But it's actually to go, like, how do I more expertly wade into
2: it,
1: given the context?
2: Yeah.
1: Matt, I want to play one of your highlights of the night. Let's hear it right now.
6: You think he's loud in his movies? When we were f***ing, he was hollering and screaming and shaking. I said, will you shut the f*** up before somebody think I'm watching one of your movies?
1: Okay, we actually accidentally played the Cheryl Underwood clip, and I just absolutely delight in that clip. Cheryl Underwood killed it, absolutely killed it on that stage. I'm glad that you brought her up a little bit earlier. But actually, like the one of the highlights that you picked was you picked Lizzo, and let's actually find that clip. Let's hear that clip right now.
7: Kevin and I are both mocked for our size, and we share that pain. But I can lose weight. You can't get taller.
1: Okay, tell me what you loved about Lizzo on stage for that roast.
2: So I'm going to get roasted from my male friends here when I say Lizzo was very good. I know I'm not the intended audience for Lizzo, but and not really a fan. But she put on a masterclass of just being cool with being made fun of and understanding these are not mean-spirited. Yeah. These are, and she's such an easy target. She's a bigger woman. She's heard it all before.
1: She made jokes about her body.
2: Absolutely.
1: Other people made jokes about her body on stage.
2: You saw Chelsea Handler and Tony Hinchcliffe get into it with each other, and they were actually upset. They were angry.
3: Yes.
2: Lizzo came out like a breath of fresh air and just walked out and just owned it all and said, that's what we're here for, to make fun of each other. And, you know, Cheryl Underwood did say at one point, she said, we roast because we love.
1: Yeah.
2: And that's what it comes down to. If someone's thinking about you and thinking about how mean they can be to you, they're thinking about you.
1: Yeah.
2: So it's not just a throwaway. If someone doesn't think about you, that's more offensive.
1: Ashley, what did you make of the Lizzo set? It was a brief but what did you make
3: of it? It was brief. I was just a bit disappointed because I was like, girl, you've performed together. Let's get tight. Like, you could just tell she was kind of laughing at herself a bit much. Yeah. And, you know, her partner is a stand-up comedian, and he wrote on the special, Mike Wright. So, you know, she gets comedians. I think that's why she was so able to, like, laugh at herself, whereas Tony is going, why are people saying that about me? And it's like, bro, you know why people are saying that. So I love the energy she brought. I think she did sort of, even she started her set with a parade of short people dressed as Kevin in various movies, which to me was a little like, oh, that is, maybe I'm too woke for that.
1: All that.
3: I was like, I didn't know we were making jokes about short people in 2026 still. Like, okay.
1: But then she turned to Kevin and she said, you might get fired from the Lollipop Guild. And I regrettably, that line did get me. Like, I think like
3: that did get me.
1: That was sort of the walk in the line of like, okay, that one I really did react to. I should say that we've been talking about the Kevin Hart roast, and Ashley Ray's here, and Matt Hart is here, and it's a little bit hard to describe to people the roast when they've not seen it. So it's a little bit like describing a party that you haven't attended. But also, at the same time, that party had a lot of things that happened there. And I want to get to the single defining moment of the roast, and it was this one.
8: Hello, Kevin.
9: Hello, Kat.
8: I'm surprised they invited me. That's how little star power you have. They had to start inviting your enemies. I said, I hate him. They said, come anyway.
1: I said, I hate him. They said, come anyway. Absolutely unbelievable. That's Kevin. That's Cat Williams on stage roasting Kevin Hart. And you can tell that there's like, that's not a joke. Like, he kind of like meant, like, there's a history there of these people don't get along. Ashley, do you want to just explain for those folks who are not familiar with that history, just what that history is?
3: Yeah. Oh, Cat Williams, my king of comedy.
1: Yes.
3: Within black comedy, there has been a long-standing beef between Cat Williams and Kevin Hart. Cat Williams, he's been around longer. He was known as the original, like, high-energy, short black guy who, like, overacted on stage and made big faces. That was his thing. And then Kevin Hart came around, and the comparisons were immediate. You know, they were both short, both high energy, which that's, you know, really it, because Kat is actually funny. And, Kevin, I think, was a bit like, okay, maybe I can't beat him in stand-up, but I can say yes to every role that Kat will say no to, because I don't care about being in bad movies. So, you know, Kevin went that route and got very famous, and Kat kind of went another way where he was this very famous known comic, but wasn't mainstream famous and was, you know, getting in legal issues and stuff. And now Kat, I think, is back kind of at the top of his game and came back to say, let's look at how this worked out for you, Kevin. And maybe you have a lot of money, but we know you're empty on the inside. And also, I mean every word.
1: Yeah, it was perfect. There's a degree to which you listen to Cat Williams go like, oh, he means this stuff. Like, he comes from the bottom of his heart. And also, he's also happy and thrilled to have the moment and the platform to actually say that. I want to ask you guys about the ending of the exchange between the two of them. But Matt, let me just ask you, were you surprised to see Cat Williams there?
2: Yeah, I was, because I know that there's a bit of history there. I'm not as well versed in it, but I thought it was one of those things where, like, you know, in hip hop, if there's two white rappers, they always beef with each other because there can only be one.
3: Yeah.
2: I feel like that's the two of them with short comedians or something like that.
1: So you go like, Cat, Cat Williams is turning up. Okay.
2: Yeah, exactly. You know? Yeah. So it was great to see him there. And I mean, I'm just happy to see the beef get squashed. And I mean, it makes great TV, like these beefs. But if it's counterproductive to both of them, then, you know, you got to squash it.
1: Well, let me just play. Let's just hear a little bit of how that interaction ended. Let's play it right now.
8: Cat, we have an opportunity in real time. This is live television to put our f-ing beef behind us. I am offering you an olive branch of peace. I want to be a brother. I want to be a friend. Cat, I want to move on. Can we move on, man? Can we move on?
1: Ashley, I don't look at this video and go, those people have squashed it and they will never sort of be beefing ever again. But what was your reaction to that resolution there?
3: I felt like I could feel Cat Williams rolling his eyes in his mind and groaning as loud as he wanted, but he couldn't. And I think he just very quickly was like, you know what? I'm going to shake your hand, but I have not been paid to be here any more than I was. And he just walks off the stage. He doesn't even acknowledge what Kevin is saying. So to me, it wasn't really a let's squash the beef. And that was kind of Kevin's way of trying to save face and go, yeah, I know he meant all that stuff, but like, I'm cool with it. Like, I know you're all here to joke about me.
1: Yeah.
3: So, you know, and also in a roast, typically they end with people doing like Cheryl and going, we do it because we love. And, you know, at the end of the day, Kevin, thank you. And Kat didn't even do
1: Not
3: that
1: Kat.
3: At the end of his. It was just mean, mean, mean. Okay, I'm out.
1: Like, I have mean things to say that I've been paid to say, and now I'm leaving. I completely agree with you. I don't get the sense of being like, oh, these guys are going to call each other on Tuesday. Like, I don't think that's how that resolves. I guess with a couple of minutes we have left here, Matt, the roast is supposed to be the sort of safe space for comedians to just kind of like let loose without judgment. But when you kind of step out of this bubble and kind of look at the roast place in comedy in general, what do you think this roast tells us about like where comedy's at or maybe where it might be headed?
2: Well, I think that it's not really fair to say that this is a perfect snapshot of where everything is right now. I think the format of a roast isn't going anywhere.
1: Yeah.
2: I think what they're going to do is just swap out the kind of way the pendulum swings. So right now it's kind of going in the offensive Tony Hinchcliffe direction. In 10 years, it could be going another way. I always think about, you know, in the 90s or 2000s when I loved David Cross and Tim Heidecker.
1: Yeah.
2: Favorite comedians, right? Yeah. And now I find them unwatchable. They seem completely out of touch and like they've doubled down on their position. And I love personally being wrong and, you know, switching my opinion. Like I was saying about Lizzo, like I thought I had my mind made up. I do not.
1: Yeah.
2: You know what I mean? So I think that's what's going to change. You're just going to see whatever the comedy scene is swapped in and out. But this roasting thing, I hope they play with the idea too of what's to be expected there. And as long as the message is something my father used to always say to me as a kid, he would say, when your brother punches you, he's saying, I love you. And I used to say, well, my brother really loves me a lot because we fought like cats and dogs. But what he means there is, you know, there's nothing mean-spirited. And at the end of the day, you cat and Kevin it out, you hug it out. Even if it's performative for your parents.
1: Ashley, what about you? Last word to you, pal. What do you got?
3: Yeah, I agree. I think we're seeing that Kill Tony comic sort of thrive right now. But I do think there were liberal comics and gay comics who would have been happy to do this roast. I think it would have been great to get more gay comics making fun of Kevin and his homophobic comics comments. But, you know, sort of like Cheryl did with like the race jokes and, you know, making it more progressive than just, hey, you have dark skin. But I think Netflix knew this is what's going to get people to tune in. Tony Hinchcliffe, Shane Gillis, these are the names in comedy right now.
1: Yeah. Well, I really appreciate your time and your perspective. You guys have been wonderful. Thank you so much for being here.
2: Thank you.
1: Yes, of course.
3: Thank you.
1: Thank you. Thank you. Ashley Ray is a comedian, writer, and pop culture critic based in Los Angeles. She's in that new show that we mentioned earlier, Funny AF, on Netflix. Matt Hart is a Toronto media personality and leader of the band The Russian Futurists. He was with me right here in studio. And you can watch The Roast of Kevin Hart right now on Netflix.

That is brand new music from CBC Music's own Davnet Doyle, the great Davnet Doyle. That song is called Darlin'. She's got an EP in the works. It's called Bird in Flames. I truly cannot wait for that record to come out. In the meantime, that's it for the show today. My name is El Amin Abdul Mahmoud. This show is called Commotion. We'll be back tomorrow. We'd love to see you then. Have a great day.

0: That was Commotion. Coming up, it's In the Studio from the BBC. Conversations with some of the world's most creative minds.
1: Welcome to the documentary In the Studio from the BBC World Service. I am Frenny Joey. Last summer, I met the Kenyan artist Mika Obanda at his studio in the slums of Nairobi, where I saw the mosaics and drawings he was finishing off for an exhibition. He's been through a lot since then. I want to tell you about the challenges he's faced and how that has affected his work. But first, here's a reminder of the artwork he was making with a surprising twist. His mosaics are not created using traditional tiles, but from something most of us throw away, eggshells.
2: Eggshells can do art, deep, very meaningful art.
1: For the past 6 years, he's been using these delicate shells, painstakingly placing the tiny pieces to create his vibrant, personal and activist artworks.
2: When I'm using eggshells, I'm exploring color. Mosaic, I feel it's very personal to me. It made me find peace in the moment that I couldn't find peace.
1: Mika lives and works in Mukuru, a slum area in the south of Nairobi. Now, about 60% of the capital's population live in slums, and Mika's artworks often depict the experiences faced by the 700,000 people who call Mukuru home. It's crowded. It can be a difficult place to thrive in.
2: Mukuru inspires my work a lot. Like 90% of what I do is like inspired from here. When I speak about what I've gone through, all this is affecting me. That's what comes up in my work.
1: So I'm just taking a walk to Mika's studio in Mukuru. There are so many shops and children coming back from school, open air markets. Hello, Mika.
2: Hello, Frenny. How have you been?
1: I'm good.
2: Yeah, I'm happy to have you here, and I would like to show you the studio.
1: All right, let's go then. So all of your neighbors here, these are like their family houses, and your studio is the only house in this area that's like an office or a workplace.
2: Yeah. So this is my studio. This is where I create my work. It's a very hot space.
1: Yes, I'm sweating right now.
2: Yes.
1: This entire room is made of iron sheet. And because this room doesn't have a window, Mika has created sort of a window on the ceiling made from
2: transparent sheets.
1: On my left-hand side are sketches and the bucket of eggshells.
2: Yeah, the bucket of eggshells. This is like my, where I collect them and put them after they've dried. I put them here.
1: I can see some of the eggshells which you've already prepared are painted pink, purple, yellow, red, all sorts of colors.
2: Yes, before even starting to cut them, I usually paint them using acrylics with a very thick layer of paint. And then I mix it with wood glue to make it more stronger. So these are like my palettes.
1: Mika's using these palettes to create his latest artworks, a series of mosaics called Trying to Blossom, in which he's putting himself at the center of his works.
2: I've started with the first testers, which are going to give me a ground for the whole series. And then I make the pieces, the mosaics, very big artworks.
1: Do you have any reasons for choosing that particular theme?
2: Yeah, because I've grown in the slums here in Mukuru Koruben, where I'm trying to show, trying to blossom in the midst of all these hardships, growing in the slum, police brutality, the government like misusing funds which are supposed to help people in a particular state or in a particular area. All those things, I want to address them, but now in a very creative way that is consumable by everyone. I want to go deep into the challenges that they face, trying to see that artist, everything that affects him as a Kenyan, as an African.
1: You scribbled some notes here, trying to blossom distribution plan one, the self-education and research, overlooking my younger self, I can believe, you'll watch this flourish, I love that. And you're sketching in chalk.
2: Yeah, and what I'm doing currently is like just small pieces, like just a test of waters on how far this series can go.
1: As I can see, you've pinned 11 testers on the wall. So like the third one here, I can see a sketch where there are four people sitting on the floor and there are two stools. One of them is toppled over and there's also a candle lit in the room.
2: It's titled Support System. That's me. She's sitting down. And then the family is like, yeah, that's the support system. So then the candle, like, showing the light is not enough.
1: Oh, so the candle features in a lot of the tester pieces that you have on the wall here.
2: Yeah. Because these are, like, showing, like, the very low moments of an artist moving to a new space where you don't know how it is. Most of the things are not clear.
1: And definitely a big part of your studio is the eggshell collection. So right in front of us, we have a bucket full of eggshells.
2: So this I collect from hotels in Nairobi. Every week I would go for them. Eggshells is like the major part of my studio.
1: The eggshells, when you get them, are they sometimes full of leftover egg yolk and egg white? Are they wet? Because the ones you have here look pretty clean and not smelly. I was expecting to smell some rotten eggs in here.
2: Yeah, first thing first, when I get them, I dry them in the sun. When they are dry, they don't have any smell. So then after painting them, I break them and they get very hard when I paint them with a very thick layer.
1: They get stronger after painting with acrylic.
2: Yeah. So then I flatten them with my hands.
1: And now they're not brittle anymore. It actually needs quite more force to break the shells.
2: Yeah. Like it's now even harder. So then I have to get a scalpel. And then slice them piece by piece into very simple shapes. And also, while cutting them, I have to know where I'm going to place them. Because if it's a very large area, I'm going to cut them into very bigger shapes.

0: They'll watch you be this person who they never thought you'll be. And I'm going to pick some eggshells and get the knife. And then I take a brush and some glue. I apply them at a particular place.
1: What do you use for your canvas?
0: I use wood, MDF boards, sometimes ply boards.
1: So this one, we are now on the face of the main character and you're applying the glue so you can be able to stick the sliced eggshells.
0: So I use now a bamboo skewer. It's like this thick, which is used for mostly food, mshikaki, that kind of thing.
1: Mshikaki is the Swahili word for skewers.
0: And I pick one like that.
1: Oh, so you apply a little bit of glue on the tip of the bamboo skewer, and then that glue enables you to pick the eggshell piece using the skewer, and then you stick it manually using your hands.
0: Yeah, or I can even, sometimes I don't even use my hand, I can just go it like that.
1: Mika, this is quite laborious, like sticking all these tiny pieces until you make an entire painting.
0: Yes, it's very therapeutic for me. I have a lot of racing thoughts. And the patience that comes with working with eggshells, I think it slows me down slowly by slowly until I finish the whole artwork. And it can take even 2 months or maybe even there's an artwork which I did and it took 6 months.
1: All right. So I'll let you do the sticking as I watch you without distracting you because you need to pay attention.
0: Yes. Sometimes I even realize that I placed a particular very good color in a particular place without even knowing. So, like, it can get me to that place where I can be so in the moment to a point that I even forget I'm working. I just feel like I'm just having fun. And basically, that's art. The brown has a lot of orange. That's why I mix it that way. Specifically for this person, you can see the others are, like, a bit pale. This one is popping out more because I'm, like, showing the main person in the artwork. I want him to be so visible in a way that no one can assume him.
1: So it's a mixture of colors, the ones that pop out and the ones that are quieter.
0: Yeah, basically that.
1: You know, one thing I've also noticed is that it ends up giving a rough texture.
0: Yes, and actually I love the texture.
1: So you basically feel the texture gives your work a bit more superiority or an edge?
0: Yeah, you know, in a way.
1: Well, that's your style. I noticed that your studio is in a place where the traffic noise can get very loud and your neighbors can be loud at times. Does that distract you?
0: Yeah, so sometimes it's like maybe that noise was meant to be there so that I create something. So I just accept that nature plays its part at times.
1: So now I'm just standing behind Mika and I'm giving him some quiet time so he can keep working on this. Quite a labor of love. And he's smiling.
0: So you can see the studio is so hot in a way that I have to put water in the glue so that it doesn't dry down, the glue doesn't dry.
1: The temperatures are going as high as 28 degrees Celsius, but that's not too hot for Nairobi. As he works, Mika tells me about his early life and his discovery of using eggshells for art.
0: I started getting into drugs. The teacher saw us, searched my bag. And my mom, she was like very mad at me. So I had to go to stay with my sister. So I was kicked out of school for, it was supposed to be 2 weeks. But I stayed out of school for 3 months. I had stayed with my sister. Her husband was very religious. I even got saved. I even became a... Like,
1: you became a born-again Christian.
0: Yes.
1: Did that save you from the illegal stuff?
0: Yes, I think it did. Because from that time, I've never done it again. I told the teacher that I can't go back. I want to go to a new school to start over. In a good way. Now, this new school had art as a lesson. Over and over, I would go to the art room window and then saw them using eggshells in mosaic. I loved what they were doing. After seeing that, I would go back home, collect eggshells from the riverside and start doing mosaic over and over. I took the artwork that I did to that teacher and then, to my surprise, she loved it so much. Art helps me a lot to understand things. Everything else that's not concerned with art, I'm not doing.
1: You're listening to the documentary In the Studio from the BBC World Service, and I'm with the Kenyan artist Mika Obanda as he works on his eggshell mosaic series, Trying to Blossom. As well as working on his mosaics, Mika has an exhibition of his charcoal and pastel drawings happening next week, and his mother is on a mission to help him look his best.
0: That's my mom. Hello, mommy.

0: Okay, naangalia sasa niko kwa interview.
1: Sorry, so that's your mom calling?
0: Yes.
1: Is it work related?
0: Yeah, it's work related because she's buying for me shoes for my exhibition. I'm getting very stylish, inspired by some Sauti Sol music.
1: And Sauti Sol is a popular Kenyan music band. Looks like your mom is your wardrobe manager.
0: She's doing a lot of things. She's a tailor. Actually, I think most of my work is inspired by her also.
1: Mika has put the issue of femicide at the center of his works for this exhibition. It's a big ongoing problem in Kenya, which has included a nationwide march against the rising cases of violence against women. I can see it's a picture of a woman who is crouching on the ground and she looks afraid, and there's a crowd of people behind her.
0: Yeah, that's the whole concept, actually. It's called a toxic cult, addressing the toxic masculinity that's around. And also, like, the flag of the country, the Kenyan flag, is, like, falling on the ground. So it's, like, showing, like, if we keep abusing the woman, this means that the country's, like, falling.
1: I can also see you have a picture of a woman carrying a tray of eggs, or are those fruits? What are you using here, charcoal?
0: Yeah, that's charcoal. The piece itself, it's called Her Reality. So it's basically a talk speaking about my mom, how it was when we were growing up in the slums. This is her being abused. She shows people this flower, that everything is fine, and she serves the men around her like nothing is wrong. So it's like addressing issues about femicide, like where does this thing come from? That's my mom.
1: Yeah.
0: Hello?
2: Hello.
0: Hello, is this Jenny Frazier?
1: So that's your mom calling again about the shoes. Give us an update.
0: So the shoes are not like the ones that I wanted.
1: The picture she sent there, that's a blue boot. Like gumboots you wear when you're gardening.
0: Yeah, I want something like this, something that has
1: a heel.
0: Yeah.
1: This is an important part of the exhibition, finding the right shoes. I'm peeping through to his phone. Wow, it's a similar one, but in white. Mika is very choosy when it comes to his shoes for the exhibition.
0: Hello, you're pia pana.
1: Oh, you just told your mom no. Yeah. Will she be heartbroken that you didn't like her choices?
0: No, she won't, because she's making for me the outfit for the show.
1: Oh, so she's still a big part of your costume design.
0: Yeah. She's making this very bell-bottom.
1: Yeah, like fashion from the 70s, from the 1970s.
0: Yeah, and also like a kimono.
1: Your mom wanted you to study business. How is art viewed in Kenya?
0: In Kenya, I think art is in its growing stages, and that's why I feel like it was hard for my mom to understand that someone can be an artist from the slum.
1: I leave Mika to prepare his work and find the right shoes, and return 3 months later to see how everything's going. I can see that he's finished the smaller eggshell mosaic templates and is now working on creating the larger versions of the works. He's also been expanding his studio, taking over the unit next door. Yeah, I can see it's almost double the size.
0: Yeah, I'm happy now to fill up the space.
1: A big change in the Trying to Blossom series is that Mika's decided that it's not just going to be the eggshell mosaics. He's also adding some big charcoal and pastel paintings to it as well.
0: I wanted Trying to Blossom series to be diverse, to have a variety of mediums.
1: So mosaics, paintings,
0: pastel drawings. I'm currently researching, doing these artworks which are about spirituality and how art is a ministry. With this, I'm going to showcase them in Kibera House of Friends Gallery.
1: I can see you have 6 sketches and one looks complete, but you haven't done it with the eggshells. This looks like chalk and pastel.
0: Yeah, I've done it with colored pastel.
1: Colored pastel.
0: Pastel.
1: There's a person as if they're floating in the air, and there's a crowd beneath them.
0: The artwork is called Sacrificial Lamb. The artist is like a sacrificial lamb because they hold nothing behind and they are free with what they express.
1: So you like experimenting with different materials. When you use charcoal, does it get your hands really dirty and black? Does it like get into your nails? Do you use the charcoal while wearing gloves?
0: Getting dirty in the studio is one of the things I think that inspires me. I don't know about other people, but for me, I think that in the studio, I think I have to really get messy.
1: Messy is creative.
0: Yeah, that's where I feel like I'm being creative. Like now I'm really making art.
1: It was wonderful to see how Mika's enthusiastic energy inspired his art. And I left him finishing off those last few pieces for the exhibition. But then, just a few weeks later, disaster struck.
0: Around midnight, I was going out to pour some water. Then when I saw some people coming from up here. So I was thinking maybe just something has happened. I went and slept. So then the next morning, my mom was calling me and telling me that everything has just been involved in the fire accident. I felt like all my effort, everything that I've been putting together to prepare me for the future and for my career has gone to nothing.
1: Sadly, Mika got the news that his studio, along with a number of neighboring homes, was destroyed in a fire. Fires are all too common in the slums of Nairobi, and he was keen to find out if any of his work could be saved.
0: I saw how everything is on the floor. I was crying, a lot of crying actually. Could not control it. Then my mom, my sister came, tried to hold me together. It was a feeling of numbness for a period of time. I remember I just thought that everything that I've ever worked on is gone and never come back again. After one day, I started calling a few people that are close or maybe that we had plans with in the studio. And through those calls, I think that's where my courage came back again.
1: I'm very sorry to hear that. That must have been a very heartbreaking experience. Was everyone okay in the fire? Was anybody hurt?
0: No one was hurt, but the loss of belongings, loss of where to sleep, you know, that's a reality in the slum. It's something that they know happens over and over again.
1: It's devastating to hear that these fires are a common occurrence here. So after the fire that took down your studio, what happened next?
0: I remember I called a friend of mine called Rose. She's a publisher of the African Art News. So and then she encouraged me to share that incident on my social platforms. And after sharing it online, I started getting support. People calling, people trying to check up on me. And through that, I got a residency in Kibera. So that was like some sense of hope. They wanted me to maybe repeat the pieces that I had made. I had to insist that I can't do that. It's not possible. I am an artist who lives mostly in the moment. I can't create something that is long gone. So I had to go back to the studio again and start afresh. People funded my stay in Kibera, buy materials for my art practice. Hey, builders, well, we're building the studio. Through that, that's where I really found like the real community. But again, I never chose to be born in Mukuru.
1: Because Mukuru is a neighborhood that's challenging to live in. There's a bit of crowding, a problem with garbage collection, the electricity supply isn't constant. There are just so many challenges that Mukuru residents face.
0: Yeah. And the support that I got, I didn't get it because like someone is like pitying me. Like I got it because people know the work that I do.
1: And I remember when you called me, it was sad to know what had happened to you, but at least we knew that you needed some help.
0: Yeah, talking about things I think is very helpful for a person. When you speak it out, that's where you actually get freedom. When you don't do that, you get locked into yourself and you forget there's a world out there waiting for you.
1: So we're here to see your new studio.
0: So it's the one with two windows and then planters hanging from the wire mesh window.
1: All right. Have to go up the stairs?
0: Yeah.
1: Wow, this gives you a view of the area.
0: Yeah. Welcome.
1: Wow, this is much more spacious and much more natural light. And we get a cool breeze. The previous studio used to get a bit heated up in the sun.
0: Yeah, at times like now it would have been like you'd be sweating.
1: Now here you don't need any air conditioning. So right at the corner is the main artwork going on. Tell us about this, Mika. I can see it's still in black and white.
0: On every year, I've been making a self-portrait of myself. And this year, my theme is being untamed, living life as if you're free. So the portrait is taking some aspect of the studio, so having some plants, some brush, and me in my studio attire, actually, I would say. And then the chains that I have in my hand. Yes. So, like, just trying to capture aspects of me that make me feel untamed. This artwork, there was a lot of rubbing, a lot of starting and not completing. So, and then when I was like doing the last sketch, I got what I wanted and I was like, oh, this is actually a relief. I started feeling represented by that portrait.
1: So when I look at this portrait, I see a version of you that is more grown up, luxurious, and experiencing soft life.
0: Yeah, I think it has that. Thank you so much for that review.
1: There's just a lot of work you're doing here using chalk and pastel and your signature eggshells. You've already colored them pink, purple, yellow, green, all the colors of the rainbow.
0: Yeah, this time around I'm using eggshells in mosaic, trying to see how I've grown up. Yes. These are the most recent ones, yeah.
1: Are there also works you've done that's related to the fire incident that you've experienced?
0: Yeah. Specifically, there's this one. It's called The Pink Trauma. It's an eggshell mosaic artwork. It's still in progress. So it's showing me, and then there's like fire burning everything that I'm creating.
1: Oh, so there's pink flames.
0: Yeah, pink flames, and then there's a sticker there written crisis, and then he's still holding his flowers in his hands, you can see. All those things that he owned and he valued, like in a fire accident. So showing that even though there is trauma, there's still hope and vision that we will rise past all those things that are happening in life.
1: I noticed that in your new studio, plants have become a big addition. You have the snake plant down there in the corner, some succulents, and you have even a fresh peppermint. But the plants are also featuring a lot in your paintings. For example, the painting right in front of us, there are three women and there are two potted plants, and one of the plants is a climber that's growing all the way onto the beautiful woman's shoulder.
0: Yeah, the artwork itself is titled Ratio 3:1. It's a very dark painting. I was in a meeting last year when I was receiving my award for my work as an artist who makes artworks around women's rights. And when I was receiving this award, they mentioned the ratio of women being abused. Like every three women, there's one who is being abused.
1: So that's what you mean by the painting is dark, because actually the literal painting is done in very bright colors. There's bright green and pink and yellow. But the concept of women experiencing abuse is what you're referring to as dark.
0: Yeah, I wanted to show the dignity and the beauty that they possess, you know. How is that beauty linked to these abuses? It makes you think and maybe look at things differently.
1: Okay, so show us a bit more.
0: Slowly by slowly we get to a woodcut. So this I did with the help of my friend Sammy. So he helped me with some paint and some woodcut tools, and then I did a woodcut about peace and unity and all that.
1: Okay.
0: And then you have a plant, one of my babies. My favorite, actually. I love it so much. Wow. We are growing very well together. It has never disappointed me, and actually it keeps bringing new shoots all the time.
1: And your new studio has a great view of the outdoors.
0: At some point, we used to live in that field. And I remember at one point coming from school, and I was just thinking that one day I'll have a studio and I'll be looking at the whole slum from a very high point. So like, I have now a whole view of the slum. I can sit here and just meditate.
1: Actually, I just saw a really big pig running across the green open field.
0: Oh.
1: So the lucky pig might get featured in your next painting.
0: Probably. The small experiences bring the big visions to life.
1: You've been listening to the documentary In the Studio with the Kenyan artist Mika Obanda, proving that art and community can help rebuild a life. The program was presented by me, Franny Joey, and the producers were Andrea Cade and Paula McGrath.
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4: From CBC News, the world is sour. I'm Neil Kumar. U.S. President Donald Trump and Chinese President Xi Jinping are holding their final talks in Beijing today. As Trump wraps up his trip, he says that his visit has been a good one and that a lot of progress has been made with the Chinese president.
5: This has been an incredible visit. I think a lot of good has come of it. We've made some fantastic trade deals, great for both countries. He's a man I respect greatly. Become really a friend. We've known each other now 11 years, almost 12 years. It's a long time. And we've settled a lot of different problems that other people wouldn't have been able to settle.
4: President Trump says they are both in agreement when it comes to Iran not having a nuclear weapon and reopening the Strait of Hormuz. Trump joined Xi for lunch today and will leave Beijing in the early afternoon. Canada normally sees relatively low rates of hepatitis A, but Manitoba is fighting an outbreak that in the last year has seen more than 600 cases, 130 hospitalizations, and 3 deaths. And now has doctors raising the alarm and First Nations leaders calling for help. Karen Pauls has more.
6: They're nauseous, they're vomiting.
7: Dr. Kieran Ginger is regularly treating cases of hepatitis A at Winnipeg's inner city teaching hospital. The infectious liver disease is spreading among vulnerable populations, including people experiencing homelessness, people who share needles, and crowded households.
8: Most of our homes don't have plumbing.
7: Alex McDougall is a grand chief who represents 4 northern Manitoba communities which have declared states of emergency because of an outbreak there. The province has expanded eligibility for free hepatitis A vaccines to people 6 months and older. But Dr. Carol Kerbis, Manitoba's Medical Officer of Health and Communicable Diseases, says Hep A is hard to control.
9: You can be spreading the virus before you're even aware that you're sick.
7: Back at the hospital, Dr. Ginger thinks the province should declare a public health emergency like it did for HIV last week. Karen Pauls, CBC News, Winnipeg.
4: Canada's biggest white nationalist group is coordinating with fascist fight clubs in the U.S. CBC News has learned Second Sons Canada met with the founder of the Global Active Club movement in Texas. Christian Poslang has this exclusive report from CBC's Visual Investigations Unit.
10: Despite the blurring, I knew it was Rondo right away.
11: Journalist Michael Colborne has been following Robert Rondo for years, and he says it's Rondo, the founder of the Global White Supremacist Active Club movement, in a blurred photo with 2 members of Second Sons Canada, a major white nationalist group in this country. Second Sons members traveled to the U.S. in late March, meeting there with several other fascist fight clubs that train in combat sports.
12: I think it's very significant that we're seeing Canadians travel across the border.
11: Stephen Ray, a digital research manager with the think tank Institute for Strategic Dialogue, says this kind of travel is becoming more organized. And the involvement of Canadian groups is a sign that the movement is global.
12: The white supremacist groups in Canada are not operating within geographical silos.
11: Second Sons Canada has grown rapidly since 2024, with chapters across the country. Christian Poslang, CBC News, Toronto.
4: And you can find the Visual Investigation Team's full report on our website at cbc.ca/news. In the Stanley Cup playoffs, the Montreal Canadiens have now taken a 3-2 series lead against the Buffalo Sabres following a 6-3 win. Game 6 will take place on Saturday at 8 p.m. Eastern Time. And in the PWHL...
13: Just 2.5 minutes into overtime, it's all over. Montreal steals it. Abby Rock in overtime, her second of the game. 3-2, the final. One down, 2 to go for the Montreal Victoire.
4: The Montreal Victoire beat the Ottawa Charge 3-2 in Game 1 of the Walter Cup Final. Game 2 will take place on Saturday afternoon in Montreal. And that is The World This Hour. 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

0: You're listening to CBC Radio 1. I'm Saroja Coelho. Coming up next, it's The Health Report from Australia's Radio National.
1: Priya, I know that you're an active person.
2: Yes.
1: Do you see active person content online?
2: Active? I actually don't.
1: Huh.
2: Can I tell you why? Because I've actually set my social media feed to remove such content.
1: Oh, check you out.
2: Yeah.
1: Okay.
2: So I don't have any of the Fitspiration, Fitspo, Day on a Plate, anything that could potentially throw me off.
1: Yeah, right. Nice one. I don't get so much that either, but I've been getting a lot of old lady gains, which is the kind of Fitspo I'm keen on.
2: Can you explain that? What are we talking about?
1: We're talking about women in their 70s, 80s, 90s who are doing deadlifts, they're doing, I don't know, bicep curls,
2: They're building muscle.
1: They're building and maintaining muscle. That's the Fitspo that really inspires me.
2: And this is something we're talking about in the health report today, this kind of content, Fitspiration, Fitspo. Is it good? Is it bad? Is it somewhere in between?
1: That's coming up on the health report.
2: Coming into you from Wurundjeri Land, I'm Priya Alexander.
1: And I'm Belinda Smith, filling in for Norman Swan, who's probably off on a beautiful holiday somewhere.
2: He is. He's sending me pictures, eating delicious things, yeah.
1: Rude.
2: Yeah. Also coming up on the show, urgent care clinics. The federal government has just announced a whole $1.8 billion is going to be invested, but is there evidence to actually show that they are effective?
1: And a group in Melbourne who are using viruses to try to treat antibiotic-resistant bacterial infections. And this is actually a really old technology that's come around anew.
2: And on What's That Rash? Contagious yawning. Yeah, if you do it now, Belle, I'll do one too.
1: I yawn when my cat yawns.
2: Oh, wow. Yeah. Okay. Animal to human transmission. The first thing in the news is good news because Australia has become the 30th country in the world to eliminate trachoma as a public health problem.
1: Oh, okay.
2: And this is big because trachoma is the leading infectious cause of blindness. So if people aren't aware of this, this is when you get infection with chlamydia, the bacteria chlamydia. You can get recurrent infections that impact the eye. And over time, it can actually lead to scarring. It can lead to the eyelashes growing quite differently. They can actually grow inward and then scratch the eyeball and cause scarring.
1: Wow.
2: So this has been a significant problem in Australia and particularly impacted First Nations communities. But the World Health Organization has just said that we have eliminated trachoma as a public health issue, which is really a success of an integrated public health response. This has been led by First Nations communities, by Aboriginal controlled health services, federal and state governments, and this is really what public health success looks like if everybody works together.
1: Mm. So trachoma, is that treated, if you treat the chlamydia underlying the condition, will the trachoma resolve itself?
2: So it's about reducing the risk of infection. So this can be spread from close contact with individuals, but also flies, Belle, that can take discharge or liquid from the eye or nasal discharge, and then they can actually spread the infection as well.
1: Oh!
2: So part of this has been improving hygiene, housing, crowding, sanitation, but also identifying people who are at high risk of this infection, treating them early and eradicating the infection. So this has been a multi-system response which has been successful.
1: Wow.
2: Yeah.
1: Fascinating.
2: It is, wow, and it's good news. It's a good news story. From one infectious disease to another, Mpox.
1: Mm-hmm. Rears its head again.
2: It does. It does rear its head again. So people might remember there was a smaller outbreak in 2022 in Australia and a larger outbreak in 2024. But there's a study that's been published in eClinical Medicine, which has looked at, well, probably given us the first proper taste of how we're doing when it comes to vaccine coverage against Mpox.
1: Really? So even though Mpox has been around and rearing its head over the last few years, this is the first time we've got any real data on vaccination coverage?
2: Well, a lot of the data before has relied on community-based surveys.
1: Right.
2: So asking people, have you been vaccinated? How many doses of the vaccine have you had? This is a study that's actually relied on data from the Australian Immunisation Register and the National Notifiable Disease Surveillance System, and it's looked between 2022 and 2024. And it really gives a glimpse at how we're doing with vaccine coverage, remembering that there are some people who are at higher risk of MPOC. So,
1: sure.
2: So men who are bisexual, gay, men who have sex with other men, sex workers, there are certain people who are at higher risk. And the question is, how protected are these higher risk individuals when it comes to MPOX with vaccination? So the previous studies that have looked at this, which has relied on surveys, mm-hmm. had suggested that we were getting about 41 to 72% coverage.
1: That's quite a big range.
2: It is a big range. But what's perhaps devastating is that this particular study has suggested that our coverage amongst this broader population of gay, bisexual men who have sex with men could be as low as 9.6%.
1: Wow. Yeah. Okay. That is well, well below that range.
2: Yes. And the risk of that is, of course, how many missed opportunities are happening in sexual health consults with someone like me, your GP? Is it on our radar enough? Are we talking about it enough? Why aren't we vaccinating people? But also it leaves us at higher risk of another outbreak like what happened in 2024.
1: Yeah. And I guess the big infectious diseases story of the week has been hantavirus and the cruise ship, which has seen, as of this recording, three people have died. And a handful of others have been infected by this virus. And it's something that I had never heard of until last year, actually, when Gene Hackman's wife, she died of hantavirus.
2: I remember
1: this. In February.
2: Yeah, and I remember seeing the virus and going, I never encountered this in medical school.
1: No.
2: But that was the first time people went, if a rodent is infected, it could transmit to a human and the rodent as well.
1: That's right, exactly, yes. And now we're seeing human-to-human transmission of hantavirus. It's still pretty rare, but this particular strain of the virus that was found on MV Hondius, that cruise ship which is currently in the news, is an Andes version of the virus. So it's only found in the Andean part of South America. And not much was known about it until about 2018, when there was a few super spreader events in which people got sick and died from this particular virus. This virus is carried by long-tailed pygmy rice rats.
2: Okay.
1: Very interested in that. And the first patient in this cluster of cases went to a birthday party. They were there for 90 minutes. They had a fever, they had malaise, and they infected people there who then went on to infect more people.
2: That was in 2018.
1: That was 2018. So this is all reported in the New England Journal of Medicine in 2020. And what these epidemiologists discovered was there seems to be a short time of transmission for the Andes hantavirus. But
2: the period in which you're infective.
1: That's right, yes.
2: Okay.
1: But it takes a long time for symptoms to show. So back in 2018, some of these people that were infected at this birthday party didn't show symptoms for 2 to 3 weeks. And so this makes contact tracing extremely difficult. So that's why people are saying that people who are on the cruise ship need to be monitored for another 45 days or so to make sure that they don't fall unwell during that time.
2: I think there's a lot of anxiety. Mm-hmm. We've had a lot of people come up to us today saying, will you be covering this on the Health Report?
1: They sure have.
2: Because I think it's reminiscent of COVID and the pandemic. Mm-hmm. And at this stage, the World Health Organization are leading the public health response, but they've also said that the risk to the wider public remains low at this time and there's no cause for concern or travel restrictions. They have said that, the World Health Organization.
1: Okay.
2: I think what my brain immediately went to, Belle, is how did this even get onto the cruise ship?
1: Yeah.
2: And local authorities in Argentina have suggested that it's because this couple went bird watching in Argentina, have contracted it and then brought it onto the boat.
1: Mm.
2: And one of the couple has very tragically died. But, you know, I think this is a really unique entity. We've got a rare virus in very close confines.
1: Mm-hmm.
2: And there is a very aggressive public health response. So I think for, you know, this is a tragic situation for those on board. As you said, there's a long incubation period, but I think the risk to the wider public is low.
1: Okay, so I don't need to cancel my trip to Mexico later in the year.
2: No.
1: Great. Okay. Good.
2: I didn't even
1: good
2: know you were going. You haven't told me. I'd like to come.
1: I'm letting you know.
2: On ABC Radio National, you're with the Health Report. So it is budget week. Everyone's talking about it, Belle.
1: Mm-hmm.
2: And we've just heard that the federal government are going to permanently embed these Medicare urgent care clinics into the health system.
1: Mm-hmm.
2: And they've committed to investing $1.8 billion over 5 years,
1: mm-hmm.
2: which is a lot of money. And I think people will know these clinics because they're the free, bulk billing, walk-in clinics that can you can see instead of an emergency department, ideally, for kind of low triage health problems. The question is there evidence that they actually work? And we are joined now by the Minister for Health, Mark Butler. Thank you for joining us.
3: My pleasure.
2: I guess the question is, though, Minister, you're investing a lot of money into these urgent care clinics, and this is all before the final report is coming out on their evaluation on how effective they are. Are we jumping the gun a bit here?
3: I don't think we are. The interim evaluations have demonstrated, I think, beyond any question that this model is an important addition to an otherwise terrific healthcare system that we have here. From the time that I announced this model a little over 4 years ago and the lead into the 2022 election, I've said this is in ways a missing piece of the jigsaw puzzle for Australia. It's a very common model in most other countries we compare ourselves to, long established in New Zealand, pretty prominent in the US, the UK, most European countries. So I think the interim evaluation demonstrates this is a really important addition to our healthcare system. I think what ongoing evaluations will show is some ideas about how we can tweak the model rather than whether or not we should have it.
2: I'm going to declare my conflict, Mark, which is that I am a practicing GP, so I am slightly conflicted here. But I think some people would argue that there is a real opportunity here to actually invest in primary care or general practice, which actually already delivers a lot of the care that urgent care clinics do. What's your response to that?
3: Well, my response to that is I see this very much as part of primary care. I very deliberately designed this model to build out of general practice. You know, I remember being a junior health minister 15 years ago when we were rolling out GP super clinics. And one of the criticisms we had from the general practice community there was that we were building effectively taxpayer-funded clinics to compete with existing practices in particular communities. So a big part of that lesson for me meant that what we've done in communities is gone out to existing general practices and said, do you want to take your practice to a new level? We'll provide you some additional funding. Obviously, you'll be able to continue to bill Medicare. And that's the way we've done it. 135, seem to be 137 established general practices have said, we want to take our practice to a new level. I don't see this in any ways disconnected from primary care. It's been very, very successful.
2: Well, there is a slight issue with continuity of care, this potential that you're seeing different clinicians, which can really impact care. What's the solution to that? Because I know there's the suggestion of

0: potentially national standards of care that are being introduced, perhaps run by the Royal Australian College of GPs, but is there a plan to actually address continuity specifically?
1: Yeah, I very much want to see much better performance on continuity than those early evaluations show. I mean, you've got to remember this is still not really even 3 years old, this model. And over time, I think you'll see improvements in this area alongside the improvements we're making to our digital health system, including My Health Record. I want to see really quite seamless continuity between an urgent care clinic. If someone goes there, often that's on the weekend, it's after hours. It's when the general practice that they would usually go to is not available. I want to make sure that there is a quick referral back, that their existing doctor is able to see very clearly what happened at the urgent care clinic and do any follow-up care. I hear all the time a very good connection between an urgent care clinic in a community and the general practice that the patient ordinarily goes to. And I'm hearing more and more strong support for general practices in a community that's serviced by urgent care clinics. The other point I'd make about that question, Priya, is that the alternative for so many of these patients to going to an urgent care clinic is not seeing their usual general practitioner, they tell us. About half of the people who are going through these clinics are saying they otherwise would have gone to a hospital emergency department. So that really is often the comparator we should be looking at.
0: I agree that the intention is to reduce the burden on ED presentations, which I see the intention of it, and I think a lot of people do.
1: Well, it's an intention. It's not the whole intention. It's certainly an important part of the reasoning, though.
0: I just wonder, though, because the same interim report that we keep mentioning has shown that the cost of a presentation at an urgent care clinic is $246.50. That's per presentation. Whereas if someone came and saw me in the clinic for the same thing, a finger fracture or a low triage problem that they can see me for instead of the emergency department, if I spend less than 20 minutes with them, the government, the federal government or the taxpayer contributes around $42 to the consult. It's a very big discrepancy in price. Isn't there an argument for investing in primary care instead and really incentivising GPs to open their clinic doors after hours, provide the urgent care that they're trained to deliver, as opposed to doing this really costly investment and a separate entity entirely?
1: Well, the problem with that comparison, Priya, first of all, is that these consults are bulk billed. So $42 is not a bulk billed consult, as you know. The other problem with the comparison, as I said, is that so many of these patients say that they otherwise would have gone to a hospital ED. You know, about a third of these consultations, 30% of the consultations at urgent care clinics are happening on the weekend. Another 25% or so are happening after hours when most practices are not open. So really, I think some of these comparisons that this is just standard general practice work, which is generally open during the day, Monday to Friday, there's some exceptions to that, obviously, are just not the proper comparisons, I don't think.
2: Minister, I was interested in the $1.8 billion figure. How was that calculated?
1: Well, it was calculated on the operating cost and our assumptions around Medicare billing in those practices, in those clinics. That's a process that you know, is a pretty standard process for our budget preparation in a portfolio that is many, many, many hundreds of billions of dollars over the course of the 5 years we've talked about.
2: The Medical Research Future Fund, are there any plans to lift the cap from $650 million to the $1 billion disbursement per year?
1: Well, budget hasn't been delivered yet, so I'm not in a position to comment on anything other than the announcements that have already been made before budget.
2: Minister for Health, Mark Butler.
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2: Priya, would you consider yourself chronically online?
0: Oh, chronically. Well, I do find social media addictive. I'm going to acknowledge that. And so I do have to consciously put it away.
2: Mm.
0: Yes. Chronically online, no.
2: Okay. So your concerted effort to not be so chronically online.
0: Yes.
2: I'm much the same because I feel like I get served up the same things over and over and over again by the algorithm. And one of those things is Fitspiration.
0: Yes.
2: It thinks I love it. I don't. But, you know, I'm sort of sick of seeing people showing how they lost a bunch of weight and gained this, you know, ripping, muscly bod. And there's always slogans like, strong as the new skinny.
0: Yeah.
2: Is there a dark side to all this Fitspo content?
0: I think yes, as a clinician, I certainly

0: certainly see the dark side, but there's someone who's actually looked into this and researched the topic, Valerie Groost, who's a PhD candidate at Northwestern University and lead author of this paper, and she joins us now. Thanks for coming onto the Health Report, Valerie.
1: Yes, thank you so much for having me. I really appreciate it. Excited to talk to you guys about this topic.
0: What's the deal then, Valerie? Is this FITSPO-FITSPIRATION content? Is it all good, all bad? Is it somewhere in between?
1: Yeah, that's a great question. I think that's, you know, as you guys were mentioning just now, it's such a pressing topic that, you know, has been a conversation since the start of, you know, pro-eating disorder sites online where FITSPIRATION originally, started becoming part of mainstream. And then, you know, it came onto social media as we know it today, very aesthetic, glamorized bodies that, you know, not only promote that thin ideal of beauty, but now there's a really intense added layer, as you were mentioning, right? That toned, fit body that people are now striving to achieve. So something that is so interesting about FITSPIRATION is that it taps into that innate human, desire to not only be part of this atmosphere of body ideals, but then there's an added layer to it with fitness, which, you know, goes at your self-efficacy and, you know, is it within your means to work out that much? Is it within your genetic composition to achieve such a body standard? And I think, you know, through this research that we've done, you know, consistently, we find that there's negative effects associated to exposure, direct exposure to these images.
2: Yeah, you did a deep dive, a meta-analysis of a whole bunch of studies. Can you just dig into what you found specifically?
1: So our study finds that exposure to FITSPIRATION content leads to very negative outcomes consistently. So it truly paints this dire picture because it not only affects people's self-esteem, negative affect, even reduces positive affect. It also taps into, you know, increased motivations to diet and to exercise and, you know, overarchingly very negative for your body image. So we see across the board and through this meta-analysis, it allows us to paint a really interesting picture of what this landscape looks like. And again, right, from very brief exposures, I believe on average it was about 10 to 27 images that they were exposed to. So imagine we consume that in about a minute, maybe, right, as we're scrolling through social media.
0: I just wonder, a lot of the content, and you alluded to this before, it sells a bit of a lie, doesn't it? It says if you do this stuff, if you look, if you eat this way, if you move your body in this manner, you'll look like the person in the content. But you've just alluded before to the fact that there are lots of things that impact weight and weight regulation, genetic factors, socioeconomic. There's a lot to this. Is this content really selling a lie? And is it harmful also because it gets people to go to really extreme either restriction in their diet or extreme physical activity to try and reach and meet this body ideal they're being sold?
1: Actually, how FITSPIRATION originated, it was intended, like very explicitly leading people to develop eating disorders and engage in very extreme forms of exercise in order to achieve such standards. But now we see that very deeply ingrained in the imagery itself. So that is the really intense part, especially depending on the circles within social media that this content is circulating, whether the messaging is more explicit or not, and how intense those body portrayals are. And I think the true danger of it, if we want to call it a danger or, you know, preoccupation with engaging with this content, is that it truly taps into something deeply human, right? That desire to improve ourselves. And at its core, it speaks to motivation, aspiration, and that drive to be a better version of who we are. And that's a very powerful emotional hook, right? That's why this content resonates so widely. But what is really interesting and specifically how this navigates on social media is that FITSPIRATION doesn't just encourage that self-improvement, right? It's tied to that pursuit of the very specific, often very narrow ideal of what health and success should look like, especially as it taps into, you know, that aspirational lifestyle of, you know, fitness ingrained within your life. So often it does encourage that extreme diet, extreme exercise measures to achieve such ideals, right? Which can feel motivating and that's, you know, rooted in those appearance standards, but it doesn't truly reflect the picture of well-being.
2: And of course, now we live in an era where you can generate images with AI or change the images that you're creating with AI to create an even more ideal body, which is even more unrealistic because it's not real. So in your meta-analysis, you looked at a whole bunch of studies, and a lot of these studies use self-reported data. How do these negative effects like low self-esteem translate into real-world problems?
1: Yeah, absolutely. So these studies were actually experimental studies. So it was participants being brought into a lab and they were, you know, exposed to these images, whether it was over a period of time or a specific number of images that they were, you know, engaging with and seeing. And what makes this so interesting is that it paints a picture of the immediacy of exposure and engagement with this content. And I think you mentioned that at the start, you know, we usually think that, you know, algorithms are feeding us this kind of content and we're generally just being exposed to this, which is very true, right? But there's a really interesting role of the user, which, you know, is being captured. And also, you know, current research we're conducting as a follow-up to this study, exactly what you're mentioning, right? Okay, now we know the effects of this. Where do we go from here?
0: Do we have a sense, Valerie, of who is most impacted negatively by this kind of content? So are people of different ages, ethnic backgrounds, gender backgrounds, is everyone hit the same or are more people vulnerable than others?
1: Yeah, that's a really important question. And something that was really interesting about this paper is that it draws on data from multiple countries and the samples themselves, you know, incorporated both men, women, and other key demographic factors. But it's interesting that such factors are reported inconsistently. And because of that, we didn't see clear differences across demographic groups in terms of responses, largely due to those gaps in the data. But it doesn't mean that those differences don't exist, right? And in many ways, it is one of the most important takeaways from this study, that we need more inclusive and diverse research to understand how Fitzpatrick impacts different populations as people are maturing and understanding how engaging with this content is impacting their well-being. They take different measures, whether that is, you know, blocking certain types of content, trying to curate their media environments a little bit more. But it takes a long process of self-discovery and self-understanding, which is a really important component of such work.
2: Is there an onus on the platforms themselves to also limit this content?
1: Yeah, so that is really interesting. So now, well, you know, through the evolution of Fitzpatrick, it was banned from different platforms that it was on. So when it was really big on websites and blogs, you know, they were being censored because they were promoting people to develop and sustain eating disorders. As they evolved from, you know, the web now more into Tumblr, Pinterest, there were blocks that were put on certain words, either Fitzpatrick or some of the quotes, right? Like you mentioned, stronger, you know, nothing tastes as good as skinny feels, things like that were banned. Now on social media, when you even, you know, even if it's Google, if you Google Fitzpatrick or if you search on Instagram Fitzpatrick, particularly Instagram, if you search Fitzpatrick, there's a screen that comes up that says, are you sure that you want to engage with this type of content? Wow. Are you sure you want to watch this? Because research has shown that it has negative effects on your mental health and it makes you click a button to say, yes, I'm sure I want to see this. And still it limits the kind of, you know, images that it shows you or the type of content that it shows you. And more people are, you know, going away from using the hashtag Fitzpatrick into fitness motivation to avoid such limits on visibility. So it's really interesting.
0: It's the same
1: because
0: stuff
1: now
0: packaged
1: we have,
0: differently.
1: Exactly. Yeah. Packaged differently. And now we see it in health ads. We see it to, you know, even promote fitness, promote different brands, products, et cetera. So it's very pervasive in what we're seeing on a daily basis, even if it's not labeled as Fitzpatrick.
0: That's Valerie Groost, who is a PhD candidate at Northwestern University.
2: And this is the Health Report on ABC Radio National. Antibiotic-resistant bacteria, big problem in hospitals, not just outside of Australia, but also within Australia. A recent report showed that antimicrobial resistance is on the rise, an extra 25% of reports in 2023 and 2024. So things are not turning around in that space. But, you know, short of coming up with more antibiotics, Researchers are also looking at other avenues to control these resistant bacteria. And one promising therapy is called bacteriophage therapy. These are viruses that don't infect human cells, but they infect bacteria and they kill them when they do it. So I popped off to the Alfred Hospital in Melbourne to speak to Fernando Gordillo Altamirano and Anton Peleg. They both work there at VicPhage, which is part of the Alfred Hospital and Monash University. And using bacteriophages, these viruses, to kill bacteria, this is not a new concept.
3: Yeah, this has been a concept that's been around for nearly over 100 years now. And it all started way back in thinking about how people who were around river water and consuming river water were getting better from gastrointestinal infections. And when they start to understand what's in that river water, that's where they identified these small viruses, which later were then called bacteriophage. What has happened, though, is that the discovery of antibiotics, traditional antibiotics, which were very scalable, easy to produce, had great spectrum of activity against a wide range of bacteria, had good shelf life and could be distributed across the world. Once that all happened, the interest in research and development in bacteriophage therapy really went away. But with the advent of now resistance to all of these traditional antibiotics, there's huge interest now in rediscovering how we use phage, how it can be clinically applied, how we can produce it at larger scale, how we can get good broad spectrum activity against a range of bacteria, and really starting to rediscover some of those aspects that maybe we thought we would have done 60, 70, 80 years ago, but it's all happening now.
2: Well, let's talk about the first patient that was treated here at VicPhage. That was in 2022. Why did he come in for phage therapy?
3: He came in to phage therapy because he had a highly resistant bacterial infection that was firstly impacting his lungs. He had a chronic lung condition called cystic fibrosis, and he had recurrent lung infections. Initially, this bacteria was actually quite susceptible to traditional antibiotics, but because of the recurrent infections and the repeated episodes of treatment with antibiotics, it became more and more resistant. And actually, even more concerning, rather than just causing infection in his lungs, it also got into his bloodstream.
2: What was the bacterium that was causing the issue?
4: It is called Bordetella bronchialis. And when Anton first told me, hey, can you maybe find a phage against this bacterium? I had to do a quick Google search about the bacterial species because I hadn't heard of it. It's a very, very obscure pathogen.
2: And so you were tasked with finding a bacteriophage that could infect this fairly uncommon bacterium. How do you go about finding that phage?
4: Well, one of the cool things is that phages are actually everywhere, right? And one of the best reservoirs to hunt for phages is sewage water. And that is because you will find phages where bacteria live. Remember that phages live or prey on bacteria. So we use sewage. And it's literally about, you know, using the bacterial species as sort of like bait to fish for the phage that you need or to hunt for the phage that you need. So that's what I did over and over and over and over again. It in fact took me a few weeks to find a phage that was active against this species. When I first saw evidence of a phage on my plates in the lab, I literally jumped with joy. I was so excited. It was an incredible feeling. And I was only able to find one phage. With phage therapy, it's ideal to actually use a phage cocktail. So two or more phages. But in this one, I was only able to find the one.
2: So once the phage fishing expedition was successful, then how do you administer it?
3: We admit the patient and prepare the patient, do some very important baseline testing of their organ function. And then we have a clinical protocol here that we administer the phage intravenously. We start off usually with a first dose on the first day. And if that's well tolerated, we go on to twice a day dosing directly into the vein. And the treatment can be anywhere from at least 2 weeks or longer.
2: So the phage therapy is administered into the bloodstream, and then the phages course around the body, hunt down the bacterium, get in there and destroy the bacterium? Is that how it works?
4: Yes, absolutely.

0: He underwent the intravenous administration of phage therapy, and the first few days seemed pretty promising. And then what happened?
1: Over the course of the treatment, we were monitoring, you know, what's happening to the infection. Is it going up? Is it going down? And up until day 8, we were really excited. Bacteria that had been living in the patient's blood had disappeared, and there was an almost 80% reduction in the amount of bacteria in the patient's lungs. So we were really, really excited. Things were looking well. We were very hopeful. And then by day 17, I can also clearly remember the day in the lab when I saw that everything had gone back to like day 1. So we had this undulating case in which an initial very hopeful clinical scenario was later replaced by this resurgence of the bacterial infection. At the moment, we turned that disappointment or how baffled I was, but let's understand what is going on here, right?
0: So what did happen?
2: We wanted to understand, we had some certain hypotheses of why might this phage not have worked in this patient. One that comes straight away is bacteria have many mechanisms of resistance against phage. The other idea was, oh, maybe the phage that we were giving, maybe it wasn't stable in our little vials and we were losing its activity over time. So that was another one. And the third one that we thought was maybe the immune system was clearing. So we went back to blood that we took before we started the phage therapy. And we looked to see if our patient had any antibodies against the therapeutic phage we were using before even starting therapy. And what was quite amazing is that we found that there was already moderate levels of antibodies that could neutralize or stop the activity of our phage. But this patient had never seen this phage before. So how did he have antibodies before that were already neutralizing the activity of this phage?
0: Yeah, it doesn't seem possible, does it? But phages have a clever way of hiding their genetic material inside a bacterium's genome, where it sits dormant until the bacterium's under stress, like if there's antibiotics about or something. Then that phage genetic material gets woken up, in a sense, and creates a brand new active phage. That phage busts out of the bacterial cell, where it's exposed to the immune system, which can then make antibodies against that phage.
2: And we found that those antibodies were cross-reactive with our therapeutic phage.
0: So the patient, he unfortunately ended up dying, didn't he?
2: Yeah.
0: What are the clinical implications of the findings from this case?
1: In the protocols for phage therapy, we knew that, you know, it's a good idea to check for antibody production against the phage. However, it was only really recommended that we should check for antibodies during the course of treatment. What our paper and our discovery propose is, hold on a second, we should be checking for antibodies against phage even before we start treatment with phage. And if they come back positive, hey, maybe let's use another phage. Maybe that, you know, one that the patient does not have antibodies for.
0: It's still early days. How many patients have you successfully treated since this first patient?
2: So we've treated, I think, like 7 or 8 patients now, roughly. And, you know, it's really challenging because what we're in is what's called a compassionate use salvage therapy program. So the people that I get referred are terribly unwell. They may have no traditional treatment options left, and they've got a life-threatening or limb-threatening infection. And so this group have often whole range of medical problems that are often life-threatening. And it's really not the ideal group that you'd want to test efficacy on for a new treatment like phage. So it's often hard to decipher improvement when they've got multiple problems going on.
0: So at the moment it's compassionate use, kind of like a last chance type therapy. Mm-hmm.
3: Could it ever be used as a frontline treatment, given, you know, the evidence that would be

0: needed to support that?
1: Yeah, I mean, that's exactly where we'd want to use it, is early on frontline treatment. We'd hope that it could be used up front in combination with a traditional antibiotic. But to get to that stage, we do need rigorous randomized clinical trials to actually show that it's an efficacious frontline treatment.
2: That was Dr. Anton Peleg, and you also heard from Dr. Fernando Gordillo Altamirano. They published their study in Nature Medicine, which you can find in the show notes.
3: On ABC Radio National, you're with the Health Report. And we're both going to leave you now with Tegan Taylor and, by the power of technology, Norman Swan.
2: Oh my goodness, he just won't go away.
3: I know.
4: No. Stop it. No, I am so suggestible. I need you to stop. I'm so suggestible that looking at the topic for today's What's That Rash, I started yawning without even thinking about it.
5: I'm seriously yawning, actually.
4: It's not preemptive boredom. It's actually fascinating. But we are, of course, talking about why yawning is contagious.
5: Because you're listening to What's That Rash?
4: It's the show where we answer the health questions everyone is asking. And this is a question that was asked at our recent live show at World Science Festival Brisbane.
6: This question's from Claire. What is
5: yawning?
6: Well,
5: you can pretend to be Claire now.
6: My name's Claire. What is yawning and why is it contagious, even between different species? I'm barely awake after watching a pine marten yawn.
7: We're all yawning because of the pine marten. So I would like for us to do a little bit of research throughout this chat. If you yawn at any point, can you just keep a tally? Just keep a tally of yawns. I will be keeping a tally of my own yawns as well. Even saying the word is making people yawn.
5: I can see
7: yawn.
5: Them.
7: I can see.
5: You're starting. You're trying to stop yourself.
7: I see your yawn, sir. I see your yawn. What is yawning?
5: Are we so boring?
7: Yeah, exactly.
5: So yawn, the actual process is that it's an inhalation followed by a forceful stretching, because they call it mandibular gaping. And then an exhalation, a forceful exhalation. And that is, the technical term here is plesiomorphic. In other words, it crosses, just like handedness. It crosses species.
7: It crosses species, as we'll get to in a little bit, but obviously as evidenced by the pine marten there. The science of yawning is called chasmology, as in a yawning chasm. And I was like, okay, which came first, the chasm or the yawn? And I'm still not really sure. The word chasm actually comes from the Latin word for yawn and gaping. So I think maybe the yawn came first and then we named like chasms after it. And it comes from the same root as the word for chaos, as in the void, which means yawning is very existential. It's very meta. In fact, it's something that happens to us even before we're born. My baby isn't even born yet. It's already bored of you, Norman.
5: Yeah. No. What can I do? So those listening, what we were showing there was a video of a baby in the womb, a fetus in
7: the womb, yawning, because Norman couldn't stop talking about the Mediterranean diet. But and it wasn't just random mouth movements either. So that was part of a study. Well, there has been studies done where they looked and they compared the random kind of mouth movements of babies in the womb and that sort of thing, and that's a real yawn. So why? Why do we yawn?
5: Well, an early theory was that this is a way of increasing the oxygenation of your blood.
7: That's what I always thought it was.
5: Hold in, out it goes, and you've actually expanded your lungs, and or your carbon dioxide in your blood is getting too high, and when you want to get rid of carbon dioxide, you overbreathe, so you try and ventilate more. And when they've studied this and artificially raised the carbon dioxide in the blood, in the air, for example, you don't yawn more. So it doesn't seem to be related to oxygenation. The weird theory that seems to have lasted is brain cooling.
7: That sounds fake. Brain cooling.
5: So brain cooling. So it looks as though that the process, I know, go with me on this. I'm not sure I believe it either. But they have done research into this, that in some sense, that because you're doing this in the head and because you've got this rapid exhalation, that the brain gets cooled by the process of yawning. And they've cooled the brain and the animals stop yawning. And so if you actually look at animals, The bigger their brain, the longer their yawns, for example.
6: Okay.
5: Mammals have yawn more than birds.
7: So this is what I wanted to ask. How, we know that a pine marten can yawn. We know that humans yawn. It can be contagious in humans. How far back do you reckon yawning goes? Just throw me a species that you don't think yawns. Or not a species, like a...
8: Whales.
7: Whales are mammals. I think whales yawn. Actually, let's go to an aquatic setting. Let's have a look. Fish yawn. This is a vertebrate thing. That's how ancient it is. And it's been passed down to all of us from all the way back there. It's really, really, really old. And I still don't know why. And I don't know about that fish's brain.
5: Brain overheating.
7: Cooling. Does that mean that we yawn less in cold weather than in hot weather?
5: Very good question.
7: I don't know, science. This doesn't feel right to me.
5: No.
7: So, okay.
5: And animals seem to, when they look at animal behaviour and they look at when they yawn, they tend to yawn more when they're tense. You know, you don't want to be anthropomorphic about it. So when they're in a tense situation, when aggression is being expressed, there's yawning in one or other animal.
7: Okay. So why is it contagious then? So if we don't even know what causes it, why is there such a strong relationship between seeing someone else yawn and needing to yawn? I have been holding back yawns ever since we started talking about this.
5: So this is a fascinating area, and what it may be a symptom of is that we tend to mirror other people. We are a social species, and part of this is called the theory of mind. And the theory of mind is about, it's about social cognition, and it's about us recognizing ourselves as self and others as other. And there's a process in the brain called the default mode network.
7: Oh my gosh.
5: Which goes up and down.
7: So I've got my Mediterranean diet bell, as you know. I've got my Pleiotropy xylophone that I never use anymore. I've got my fine particulate air pollution harmonica. I don't use anymore because you stopped talking about it. Now I feel like I need a default mode network.
5: Net thing. Oh, good.
7: Something like that.
5: Or what,
7: because it's
5: thing.
7: Your favourite thing at the moment. You're talking about it constantly.
5: So this
7: but for a recap for people who don't know what it is.
5: So this is the brain. This is the part of the brain that becomes active when you think your brain's resting. So your brain never rests. So parts of your brain go quiet and other parts of your brain become active and they start talking to each other. And it looks as though, thank you for your yawn, there are parts of your brain where when you're looking at somebody or an animal is looking at another animal, there are parts of your brain where the neurons in that part of your brain light up, and they particularly light up when this default mode network is active. And it's part of this empathy and connection and community that I want to be like you, or I want to imitate you, or I want to learn from you. So learning from other people happens in these particular areas of the brain, and they're called mirror neurons, where we look and we act accordingly. And it looks as though yawning, the contagion of yawning is those neurons in our brains where we learn how to be social beings, we learn how to respond to others, we recognize other as other, and we want to be empathic. Those are fired up with yawning and we imitate it.
7: It's funny. So I said, like, so many species yawn. We saw it in fish. We saw it in all sorts of different creatures. Contagious yawning doesn't seem to be as common as spontaneous yawning. So more social species have been observed catching yawns like chimpanzees, baboons and dogs, but not necessarily a fish. So there's something about the socialness of a species that seems to come into play here.
5: Yeah.
7: It's actually really funny. So there's this guy who's like done all of the yawning research. I like to call him Professor Yawn. His name is actually Andrew Gallup. He's an evolutionary biologist at State University of New York Polytechnic Institute. And he says that when he first, because he's been studying this for years and years, and when he first started studying yawning, he was yawning all the time. So he's like, I was reading literature and writing notes and writing papers and found I was yawning all the time. But over time, I became habituated to the effects. I still yawn contagiously during social interactions, but seeing the stimuli that I use in the lab no longer produces the effect. So you can get like yawning tolerance, I guess?
5: Or yawning boredom.
7: yawning boredom. So to summarise for Claire, why is a yawn contagious?
5: Because we're mirroring other people and we want to copy you. We want to learn from you. It's part of you being a social being.
7: Well, big yawn and stretch to celebrate that one. Oh, come on, everyone, you can do it. Oh, all right. Well, how many yawns did we get across the room? Can you chuck? How do we do this? If you yawned once, during the discussion, once or more during the discussion, chuck your hand up.
5: My God.
7: That's like two-thirds of the room easily. If you yawned more than twice, keep your hand up.
5: Almost the same number.
7: Anyone who yawned once or more. So we've got a greater than one yawn. Yes, all right. Put your hand down if you only yawned once. Put your hand down if you only yawned twice. Three times. People still got their hands in the air. Four times. Okay. Like, all right, we're kind of tapering off now. We've got like a nice little bell curve happening. Five times. Six times. Who's still asleep? Nine yawns. Who can do better than nine? How many yawns? Stop it. 12. Oh, my gosh. 12.
5: God, we've got some social beings in this room.
7: I'm sorry, I guess. It feels like an indictment on us, Norman. Did anyone yawn zero times? Well-cooled brains in the house.
5: Okay. We weren't hot enough.
7: Well, as promised, it's mailbag time now. All you have to do is stick your hand in the air. Someone will come around to you with a microphone. We would love to answer your questions live this morning. And when I say we, I mean Norman would love to answer your questions this afternoon. All right, here's the microphone.
8: Norman, I read a study about grip strength and dementia, and I think it's those that have poor grip strength can have increased incidence of dementia, and I became interested in that study, and what if you knew of that study or anything like that? We've got a friend she's Greek, she's 88, her grip strength is amazing, and she's bloody sharp as, anyway, there's a life study right there.
5: Yes, it's not just one study, it's multiple studies showing, and so people use grip strength, they use it now actually as a proxy for measuring your risk of dementia or your risk of frailty, probably more than your risk of dementia. And it's still out for debate as to, so that, does that mean then you don't need to go and exercise and you just exercise your grip strength? And there's no evidence that just exercising your forearm, it'd be great if you could, changes something in your brain. It's a proxy for your general fitness and well-being, almost certainly. Now, people argue about this. There are people who think, and not mad people, people who research this area, they think there is something about grip strength itself. But it's just hard. It doesn't make sense, really. I mean, I suppose pickle juice at the back of your throat doesn't make sense either. But it's a proxy for your general risk of general frailty and your general physical and muscle well-being. That if you've got good, strong muscles in your forearm, it's likely you've got good, strong muscles elsewhere. And and if it means that you go off and do chin-ups at the gym when you're 85 years old, good on you.
7: Well, we are fresh out of time. Thank you all so much for coming along today. It has been an absolute delight.
4: So we had even more responses to our right versus left-handedness episode that we just have to share. Alex says, I was born left-handed in 1946 in South India. Had I grown up in the South, I probably would have remained left-handed because South Indians were pretty relaxed about these things. But as my dad was in the Air Force, he was transferred all over the country, and most of his postings during my early childhood were in North India, where left-handedness was frowned upon. Alex says, I was often beaten at school, or that by those who looked after me as a small child. I was forced to become a right-handed writer. However, I do everything else with my left hand, combing my hair, brushing my teeth, using tools. I'm also left-handed at sports. I bat left-handed at cricket and I kick balls with my left foot.
5: And then Mandy has written in on this.
4: So Mandy, so I did some etymology in our left-handed, right-handed chat on a previous WhatsApp rash. Anyway, Mandy is giving us a Russian vocabulary lesson, and watch me mispronounce these words. Mandy says in Russian, it is pravi and levi. Pravi is part of a big family. Pravo is a right. Pravda is truth.
5: Named after your famous newspaper in the Soviet Union.
4: Ah, okay. And pravilni is correct. So these are all right. And then in levi, if you do or obtain anything nalievo on the left, it is definitely dodgy. So the bias persists.
5: So Paul writes, our discussion reminded him of his first day as a dental student at university, when one of the lecturers asked the left-handers to present their hand, and there were 7 out of 50. And then he proceeded to tell them to consider picking up the dental handpiece with their right hand and resist the urge to use their left hand right from the start, because the dental world is generally right-handed. Dental chairs are designed for right-handed dentists, and dental assistants are trained to sit on the left side of the chair.
9: Of the seven, only three were successful in changing to the right, and four couldn't, so remained left-handed dentists. Interesting. A bit unfair for the lefties.
4: I've never thought about that. Of course, dental chairs are very, you're really forced to use one hand. And some dental surgeries, the way they're set up, you can't really access the other side of the chair even if you wanted to. It's a rough world out there for us left-handed, Norman.
9: It is. Well, a rough world for these patients of left-handed dentists. I'm going to take a closer look next time. And next time is next week. See you then.
4: See you then.
10: That was the Health Report from Australia's Radio National. After the news, it's ideas. I'm Saroja Coelho, and this is CBC Radio 1.
11: 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Go inside one of the world's most bizarre and unsettling stories in reality TV. Before there was Meghan, Fox duped a group of unsuspecting young women into believing they were dating the Prince Harry.
12: 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Everything down to the napkins has been meticulously designed to be royal. Well, just royal enough to convince the contestants that it's real.
11: Split Screen, Bachelor of Buckingham Palace. 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
13: Feel that? 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And it's back on CBC Gem, with six fierce clubs battling all season long for glory. From coast to coast, Canada's first professional women's soccer league is bringing the heat. 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
14: From CBC News, The World This Hour, I'm Neil Kumar. Donald Trump has now completed his two-day trip to China, as both he and President Xi Jinping discussed a number of issues, including Iran and the Strait of Hormuz. President Trump says that they're both in agreement when it comes to Iran not having a nuclear weapon.
15: We did discuss Iran. We feel very similar to Iran. We want that to end. And we don't want them to have a nuclear weapon. We want the straits open. We're closing it now. They closed it, then we closed it on top of them. But we want the straits open, and we want them to get it ended.
14: The two leaders met at the walled-off Zhongnanhai complex in Beijing. Trump says that his visit was a good one and that a lot of progress has been made with the Chinese president. Plans to expand a major LNG project in northwest British Columbia have hit another milestone. LNG Canada says it has secured hundreds of millions of dollars more in private investment to expand phase two of its terminal. It says the money is key as the project heads towards the final steps of the approval process. Federal Energy Minister Tim Hodgson was in Vancouver for the announcement, along with BC Premier David Eby, who spoke to reporters.
16: The decision to release those hundreds of millions of dollars of investment moving towards final investment decision is a major vote of confidence in the project, in British Columbia, and in Canada, and the work we've done with the federal government on this project. We think that's worth celebrating.
14: Eby says submissions for final decision is expected at the end of this year. LNG Canada Phase 2 is among the nation-building projects referred to the Prime Minister's Major Projects Office. Traffic on southern Ontario highways could eventually look very different. Municipal leaders from around the Great Lakes have been discussing expanding shipping as a way to move heavy freight off congested roads. Jeffrey Tram reports.
17: More trucks, more congestion, and more pressure on highways across southern Ontario. That's part of the reason leaders from Canadian and U.S. cities bordering the Great Lakes recently met in Hamilton. The goal, to convince companies to instead move goods across the water. Al-Kafi Hassini is a professor at McMaster University's School of Business. He says marine shipping can reduce both costs and emissions.
18: Typical vessel could take hundreds, I would say, of full truckloads.
17: But Hassini says there's a major issue.
18: So we don't have the infrastructure to handle that additional freight.
17: Ian Borsuk is executive director of Environment Hamilton. He says increased shipping traffic could also bring environmental risks.
19: This is where our drinking water comes from.
17: He says any expansion on the lakes must include strong environmental protections. Jeffrey Tram, CBC News, Hamilton.
14: And Drake has made a surprise announcement.
20: Two cars in the back, two in the front, you know what I'm saying? They so down for me, got a point, you understand.
14: The Toronto rapper held an album release event at the CN Tower last night where he released not one, but three albums. Hundreds of fans gathered to watch the light show that showed frozen images of the CN Tower. Thousands of people also watched the live stream online. The new album titles are Iceman, Maid of Honor, and Habibi. In the PWHL, the Montreal Victoire took Game 1 of the Walter Cup Final, beating the Ottawa Charge 3-2. Game 2 is on Saturday afternoon in Montreal. And in the NHL playoffs,
21: they win with six on the board and head to Game 6 and a chance to claim a spot in the Eastern Conference Final.
14: It was all Montreal in Game 5 as the Canadiens have taken a 3-2 series lead against the Buffalo Sabres following a 6-3 win. Game 6 is set for Saturday night at 8 p.m. Eastern Time. Montreal can advance to the Eastern Conference Finals with a win for the first time since 2021. And that is The World This Hour. 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

0: Okay, the first celebrity I remember liking was Charles Chaplin. And the reason was he made me laugh and he moved like a dancer.
1: Welcome to Ideas. I'm Nala Ayed. Think back. Who was the very first star to catch your attention?
2: The person who created Pokemon?
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6: The first celebrity that I got into was probably Lily Singh, probably because she is both a brown woman and from Toronto, someone who's like myself in the influencer space.
1: Young or older, it may surprise you to know that no matter how far back your celebrity memories go, they don't extend all the way back.
7: It's an ancient proposition. You know, in Greece and Rome, there were athletes and playwrights who won competitions. Their statues were put up in every small town on every island, and people knew their names and they talked about them and they knew who they were.
1: On this episode, the centuries-old roots of celebrity.
8: The most important relationship is the one between the celebrity and the public. You cannot have a celebrity without people who are interested in them. It doesn't exist.
1: Finding the parallels between past and present and the qualities that have made celebrity endure.
7: Suetonius writes a book about the 12 Caesars about 2,000 years ago. And what is he talking about? Sex scandals. Why did this divorce happen? Let's peek behind the curtain of these venerable rulers and look at what's really going on. It's a very old impulse.
1: While celebrity seems trivial, a mere distraction, we live in an era where attention equals clout. From Trump to Zelensky, celebrities can become world leaders.
8: So we can think what we want about the nature of celebrity, but it's important. It's extremely powerful in our lives. And I don't think we can ignore it, really.
1: Ideas producer Lisa Godfrey takes this look into the origins of celebrity.
9: That is the sound of fandom. People gathering in a New York alley, waiting for a green-haired pop star coming out of a talk show appearance. It's Billie Eilish, and some are shouting in excitement as she stops to chat and give hugs.
10: Billie's been here since 4 a.m.
9: Others are booing because she's not signing autographs. Who does she think she is? This scene from 2019 might just encapsulate what makes celebrity celebrity.
8: In my view, a celebrity is someone who gives her or his public an opportunity to feel strong emotions. While fame is an important quality, it's about the connection to the celebrity that the audience feels, whether it's followers, fans of the celebrity, or even people who hate the celebrity. The celebrity gives us a chance to feel strong things. Hi, my name is Irina Dumitrescu. I'm a professor of medieval English literature at the University of Bonn.
9: And co-host of the unexpectedly juicy podcast, Encounters with Medieval Women.
8: I'm fascinated by medieval divas.
9: That's an unexpected phrase, because when we think of celebrity culture, we're thinking of something, what, a century old at most, but...
8: Because I think the intimacy is so important, that relationship between the person who is viewing, spectating, watching, commenting, adoring, criticizing, and the celebrity. I think we can find the history for that earlier. And the most obvious place to find it is in the cult of saints, which starts in late antiquity and develops over the Middle Ages to be quite powerful. Saints were, like today's stars, both very far away, celestial beings, a little bit divine and out of reach. And at the same time, people with whom one could have a direct and intimate connection.
9: Oh, like that nice Taylor Swift. So relatable.
3: So I got a new cat.
11: Yeah.
9: Or is she?
12: If you had a superpower, what would it be?
3: Healing people.
8: You know, you have people who have their patron saints or might pray to a certain saint in a particular moment in their life. You know, say you pray to Margaret when you're pregnant for special protection. You have people who travel to see the relics of saints, the way today people will travel to visit Graceland or to see a dress that belonged to Princess Diana. So this sense of connecting to something that's higher than us and yet still accessible, yet still somehow touchable and human, that was already there in the cult of saints. And I think modern celebrity essentially just builds on top of that. It's the same urges that are being satisfied by different people.
9: Our definition of celebrity is pretty broad and quite democratic. Are you a cheerful guy living in the Yukon who likes to make Bhangra dance videos? You're in. Along with that Instagram model with the giant eyebrows who teaches us how to apply concealer.
8: More people can aspire to celebrity today.
9: But it must have been different in medieval times. The bar to become a saint is pretty high.
8: You know, you do have ordinary people like Marjorie Kemp who is trying to be like a saint in her own time. So it's not unheard of that somebody would try to become well known as an extraordinary person, a semi-divine person even in her own time. Marjorie does that. She has these conversations with God and God tells her, I will make you famous. You know, he basically promises her she will be able to act like a saint.
9: Quite the manager.
8: But Marjorie is extraordinary in her time. A middle-class woman who lived in England in the 14th and 15th centuries. And after a traumatic childbirth and postpartum disorder, she started having visions from God. And this led her on a path of notoriety, really, because there were many people who did not believe that she was having these visions. She would weep dramatically and dress in white and not eat meat and went on many pilgrimages and so on.
9: Unscripted TV didn't exist back then, but if it did, this one might have got an audition.
8: Most important for our topic, she would talk about herself all of the time and the visions she was having. She tried to sort of spread the word about her holiness in every way she could, mostly to the annoyance of the people around her. Some believed her and some actually, you know, went to her for comfort. So she's this interesting figure of someone who is an ordinary woman. She doesn't succeed in becoming a saint, but certainly some scholars now believe she was trying for sainthood. She was modeling herself on recent historical saints like Saint Brigid. She was modeling herself on Saint Mary Magdalene. She was trying to have a close relationship with the Virgin Mary in these visions that she was having, but she fails in becoming a proper saint. So she's someone who becomes notorious in her own time and famous in her own time, but nothing beyond that.
9: But at least she avoids having her story turned into a 1973 movie musical with a 42% rating on Rotten Tomatoes.
13: And in his innocence, he made a world where only truth was sacred.
9: Poor St. Francis of Assisi.
14: Brother Sun and Sister Moon.
9: We know how we know about saints like St. Francis, but how did word spread in the Middle Ages, a time not associated with a 24/7 media cycle or lightning-fast 5G networks?
8: This is the funny thing. We tend to feel like fame travels very fast today, and we talk about technology as being responsible for this. But the funny thing is, people have always felt that fame traveled very fast. Even when it was just through people talking to each other or people writing letters or people spreading the news in various ways. Virgil in the Aeneid has this description at one point of the monster Fama. And Fama in Latin can mean both fame and rumor. And this monster essentially flies at night. There's a sense of incredible swiftness to fame. And I find this in all kinds of texts from the ancient and medieval period, this sensation that fame moves so fast. But they're talking about people gossiping. That's really how it worked. So even in the 14th century, Geoffrey Chaucer, the great poet of English literature, has a poem called The House of Fame. And in that, it's through trumpets. Trumpets blare out from the House of Fame and spread people's reputation all over the world. faster than anyone can do anything about it. So even though they didn't have the technology we do, they still had this feeling of rumor traveling quickly, and with it, reputations being built up or being torn down in what felt like a flash.
9: Overnight success and cancel culture, 14th century style.
8: Actually, when you look at people writing about fame in the Middle Ages, they have a much more critical perspective on it. When Chaucer reaches the House of Fame in the third book of that poem, he actually gets to see fame sitting and judging on people's reputations. And these groups of people come up, some are evil, some are good, some are nothing at all. And they ask for different kinds of fame. Some want good fame, some want bad fame, some want to be forgotten altogether. And she sometimes gives them what they want, and she sometimes doesn't give them what they want at all. Sometimes good people get a bad reputation and bad people get a good reputation. Some people who just want to be private are remembered forever and others are forgotten. And the point is that fame is fickle. There's no logic to it. And Chaucer knew this, and I think his audience would have known this. How you're perceived in the public sphere, how you're perceived by history, has really nothing to do with how you actually were when you were alive.
9: Since we live longer now, there's a chance that your reputation can be positively revised while you're still alive. Take the recent change of heart around Britney Spears.
8: Giovanni Boccaccio is known today for the Decameron, but he also wrote a text about famous women, where he actually wrote one on famous men and one on famous women. And the famous women are a real mix. Some are goddesses, some are heroic women, noble women who are admirable, and some are quite bad. And he says at the beginning, I've mixed them up because we can learn from both examples. But you also have cases like the ancient queen Semiramis, who's great on the battlefield. She fights like a man, but then she has an incestuous relationship.
9: I guess medieval celebs didn't have crisis management teams on call, or did they?
8: He has a story about a woman who's a prostitute and entertainer. And when she dies, she leaves behind money for games to be celebrated in Rome with lots of lewd, lascivious behavior and so on. And the Romans love these games, but eventually they clean them up and they decide to turn her into a goddess. And she basically goes down in history as a goddess. But she started out as a kind of woman of the stage with everything that meant at the time. So it's a perfect celebrity situation.
9: Some celebrities today make grittiness part of their brand. Former exotic dancer turned rapper Cardi B. Former exotic dancer turned actor Channing Tatum. And all those lovable guys with super scary criminal pasts. That tension can all be a part of celebrity charisma.
8: Already, Boccaccio was playing with the fact that illustrious people, famous people, are never that easy to categorize. Fame isn't just about good deeds or noble achievements. It's always kind of a mix. And some of his characters actually can change their reputation through canny marketing, brand management. So I think people knew about this even back then because they were thinking about fame and reputation so intensely. And human nature hasn't changed in this respect, right? Rumors aren't always accurate. Tradition isn't always accurate. And they understood this, that you could become very famous and admired on nothing at all.
9: Worse, some become well-known through terrible antisocial acts. Chaucer mentions
8: the 4th century arsonist named Herostratus, who burned down the temple of Artemis simply to become famous. You know, reminds me always of John Lennon's murderer, this idea that someone would want fame so badly, they would do something horrible to attain it.
11: He says he regrets causing so many people so much pain and has since found Jesus. Quote, that bright light of fame, of infamy, notoriety was there. I couldn't resist it.
8: So I think there is this sense in the Middle Ages that this is one thing to which people can resort, particularly horrible people, can try to become famous simply by being destructive on an epic scale.
9: Some celebrities now speak about the trade-offs of fame, the threats and dangers, for sure, but also the loss of self and privacy.
15: Once I cross that property line, I'm not free anymore. As soon as I go out into the world, I belong in a way to everyone else.
9: Lady Gaga might resonate with the memoir of Peter Abelard.
8: He talks about being famous in Paris, in 12th century Paris. And he is not just famous for being an intellectual, he's also famous because he's a great composer of love songs. So he's kind of a rock star intellectual bad boy of his time. All the women are in love with him.
9: The 12th century scholar whose age-inappropriate affair with his brilliant student Eloise led to big trouble and a timeless collection of passionate love letters.
8: And he falls in love with Eloise because she's famous for her learning. It's Brangelina's, these two famous figures who essentially fall for each other. And when Abelard famously is castrated by Eloise's family members, his greatest suffering is not the physical injury. It's the shame. It's the fact that the whole city has come to watch him suffer and be mutilated. So attracting crowds, attracting attention, being very interested in the management of their reputation, having a sense that their reputation has a power all of its own, that their image has developed into something that's beyond their capacity to control or to manipulate.
9: Which again, echoes with our own time.
8: I have been very carefully, for research reasons, watching Keeping Up with the Kardashians from the first season. And I'm somewhere around season 10. And you can see them becoming more famous and coming into the power of their fame, not in the sense that they have more power, but they are also controlled by their fame. And they can sometimes see the fame destroying them or hurting them, and yet they cannot escape it because fame is what they have.
9: Be careful what you wish for, then as now. Some stumble into celebrity, others seek it out. They crave the power it confers.
8: Eleanor of Aquitaine was the queen of France and then of England. She is sometimes... I wrote a piece about Eleanor of Aquitaine and how she resembles Kris Jenner.
16: Please tell us about that.
8: Eleanor of Aquitaine was a high-born and powerfully born and well-educated woman who was the queen of France and queen of England and the mother of two kings of England. She placed her daughters in all brilliant marriages around the continent. She's sometimes considered to have been responsible for the rise of courtly love through her patronage of troubadours. That's a little bit debated, but she certainly seems to have been culturally very active and politically active. And she reminds me a great deal of Kris Jenner, because she's also one of these people who really used her children as pawns in her attempt to gain and consolidate power in very pointed ways. I think this is one of the reasons Kris Jenner is so disturbing to people today. She operates like a medieval queen.
17: What inspired you to become a momager?
16: Well, I think it just evolved from when we started filming the show. And things happened really fast. And
18: you are the executive producer of the show, but they give you $150 million, and it's up to you to dole out who gets what. Is that right?
19: Well, not exactly. No, I think it's kind of a group decision, and I'm lucky if I get paid.
8: Well, you know, if she had lived in the 12th century or 13th century, she would have been fine. And Eleanor of Aquitaine founded churches, really did everything that a powerful queen would do. Kris Jenner has also helped found the church, by the way. So there's a sense of an extremely powerful, influential, meddlesome woman who is both admired and hated in and after her time.
9: So the celebrity of the 12th century can be as complicated and colorful and flawed as those of our own time. So who gets Irina Dumitrescu's vote as the quintessential medieval celeb?
8: I think it's Joan of Arc. To me, Joan of Arc seems like a perfect diva figure. And I think that's why Joan of Arc has had such a long history, why people keep going back to her. She's become a national symbol for France. She's a great subject for film. And partly it was her youth, the fact that she was female, the fact that she was transgressive, she dressed in men's clothes. That's often the sense of transgressing against social norms is something that we find among celebrities like Sarah Bernhardt, you know, the 19th century actress. This is very typical for them. Madonna, right? Joan had conversations with saints. She had a divine connection. She was sometimes considered to have been a witch.
20: We must be absolutely certain that she is not an instrument of the devil.
21: The girl is crazy.
22: We are, of course, enormously grateful for your past efforts. But now your task is done.
20: I want that girl burned.
8: And I think Joan is one of these interesting figures who draws so much hatred and admiration And to me, that's really the mark of many celebrities. It's that people feel strongly about her one way or another, but it's hard not to have any kind of feeling about her. And of course, she's martyred, which is also useful for developing that kind of long-lasting legend. And, you know, we know that from the 20th century, the great stars of the 20th century, like Marilyn Monroe or James Dean, whose early deaths fixed them in our popular imagination.
11: Still, there are differences.
8: Modern celebrity is much more pervasive. I think we now live in a time where the sheer quantity of celebrity at every level, icons, stars, reality show personalities, Instagram influencers, what have you. We have so many different levels of people who are prominent or trying to be prominent and jostling for our attention that there's little space outside of them. So I think that's really the big difference. It's the amount. It's the amount. And the technology does really make a difference then.
11: And who wins when it comes to quintessential celebrity of the 21st century?
8: It has to be Kim Kardashian, because Kim Kardashian is only celebrity. She's like the pure essence of celebrity. I think she's a very uncharismatic person, which is interesting. She doesn't have that kind of magnetism that the great stars of 20th century cinema have, or even some stars today or some singers today have. Beyonce, I think, is charismatic. Kim Kardashian is not. It's not just about the talent. Kim has nothing but that pure celebrity. She chased fame and she got fame. And what's interesting is she's been able to turn fame into other kinds of power as well.
11: More than just the clout to sell products, including yourself, to 316 million Instagram followers.
8: When I was teaching a course on celebrity to my students were very skeptical about the idea of celebrity. I think rightly so, but at one point I said to them, look, right now, this was during the Trump presidency, there's a man who holds the nuclear codes, who could destroy life on this planet, and who is in that position because of his celebrity. And we're talking about Kim Kardashian, and she can seem like a very shallow person, but she has the ear of that person, the person who holds the nuclear codes, who can allow people to go free from prison. She can get an audience anytime she wants with him because of her celebrity.
0: Today, in the sixth act of executive clemency of his administration, President Trump commuted her sentence. It came after Kim Kardashian West lobbied the president on her behalf, and as in many...
2: Well, I was on set of a photo shoot, and once I got the call from the president on my cell phone, and I knew it was happening, and it was 100% happening, like, hearing her scream...
21: It's all right. I understand. It's emotional. People
2: just
21: understand.
2: I think people might think, like, oh, Kim went to the White House, had this conversation... Daily phone calls with the White House.
8: We can think what we want about the nature of celebrity, but it's important. It's extremely powerful in our lives. And I don't think we can ignore it, really.
23: Irina Dimitrescu is co-host of the podcast Lives of Medieval Women and is a professor of medieval English at the University of Bonn. 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I'm Nala Ayed. If you happen to live in a place where movies and TV shows get made, you might just run into the occasional well-known person. Ideas producer Lisa Godfrey remembers the first time it happened to her.
11: Yeah, so I worked in a bookstore during university in downtown Toronto on a main street. And one day this man came in, white guy, brown hair, average height. He looked around. He came up to the cash eventually with like a coffee table book about cars, I remember. And he seemed American to me because he was looking through his wallet and he couldn't figure out the bills. So we helped him and he paid and he left. And my colleague turned to me and said, oh my God, do you know who that was?
24: Ladies and gentlemen, Tom Cruise!
11: It was Tom Cruise.
9: And I didn't recognize him at all because he didn't have a bodyguard. He wasn't wearing that, hey, don't look at me, I'm a celebrity kind of outfit with the ball cap and the sunglasses and all that, which just makes you look at people harder. Anyway, he just looked like an average guy. He looked like a regular human being.
23: That's probably because Tom Cruise is human. Rich, eccentric, and Oscar-nominated, true, but flesh and blood. So what makes him a starry other to millions around the world? A source of fascination and strong emotions from adoration to anger. It's not just the effects of the modern entertainment business. Throughout the centuries, scholars tell us, people have been enthralled to the famous. This next part of the episode, Origins of Celebrity, explores why.
4: You want answers? I think I'm entitled.
5: You want answers?
4: I want the truth! You can't handle the truth!
9: Tom Cruise was one of my first star sightings, and maybe the biggest, but I've seen my share of in-person celebrities since. Some really do glow with exceptional beauty. Others have extraordinary skills or talents. Some have charisma. But in person, without designer clothes and a roaring crowd around them, they often kind of shrink down to street level. They're just a version of us. It's almost as if they need to be mediated in some way to have their celebrity superpowers activated.
6: Celebrity is often thought of as a product. Oh, here's a celebrity. But really, celebrity is a process. I'm Sharon Marcus. I'm a professor of English and comparative literature at Columbia University. And I'm the author of The Drama of Celebrity, published by Princeton University Press in 2019.
9: She sees a shifting, complex exchange at work around the creation of celebrity, a kind of triangle between the person, the public, and the media. Take the case of the People's Princess.
6: The royal family, apart from Princess Diana, was known for trying to maintain as much privacy and dignity as possible. One of the reasons Diana was controversial as a royal, and by all accounts a bit pesky within the royal family, is that she had a very different relationship to the public and to the media. She had a real feel for the public. According to Tina Brown in her really excellent biography of Princess Diana, it was partly because Princess Diana was an avid reader of tabloids herself, that she understood how to present herself to the tabloids and reach the public that read the tabloids. She, although obviously much, you know, wealthier and more privileged than the majority of Britons, understood them and shared their interests. She didn't really see herself as that set apart from them. She had that ability, much remarked on, to reach people emotionally. She had a really good sense of playing to the camera, of creating drama.
7: What evidence did you have that their relationship was continuing even though you were married?
24: A woman's instinct is a very good one.
7: Do you think Mrs. Parker Bowles was a factor in the breakdown of your marriage?
24: Well, there were three of us in this marriage, so it was a bit crowded.
6: Even after she died, you could see in the response to her death how the public is very much a driver of celebrity, even in an age where the media has a really strong role. This is before social media, before Twitter. You know, we have newspapers doing the job of the press, which is to decide what is and isn't news, but they can't ignore it. And hundreds of thousands of people descend on London.
25: I thought it was just going to be quiet sobs and quiet, being English. I thought that's what we do, isn't it? We don't show emotion. But then you hit the crowd, and that's what I will never forget about the whole thing.
26: You heard that huge scream. Diana, we love you. It cut right through all of us.
6: You could really see in the story of Princess Diana different moments of celebrity colliding, but what you also see is how there's always a tussle and collaboration and competition between the celebrity, the public, and the media. And of course, celebrities might be competing and collaborating with each other, which is what was happening within the royal family.
1: And so to see Harry and Meghan really suffer at the hands of some of that, you know, with the stories that were leaked to the press, with the games that went on behind the scenes.
3: During the sit-down, Meghan also paid tribute to her late mother-in-law by wearing her diamond tennis bracelet.
5: What do you think your mom would say about this stepping back, this decision to step back?
6: So it's a very complicated dynamic, but in some ways it's also, I think, reducible to these three points: celebrities, public, and media. They all have power. None has complete power. So it's in their interactions with each other that celebrity emerges, and you never know what's going to happen. I think that's part of the reason people are so fascinated. We don't know who will become a star, stay a star, what will happen to their reputations, how people will deal with a revelation that comes out. And it's that unpredictability, that suspense, and the sense that we contribute to the story ourselves by our own actions that keeps many people riveted to the whole spectacle of celebrity.
3: Sharon Marcus defines celebrity as
6: people who are known in their lifetimes to more people than can possibly know one another.
3: So in past centuries, including her specialty, the 19th, celebrity encompassed more than just artists and entertainers.
6: I have some books on my shelf, really beautiful leather-bound volumes, heavy with great illustrations that have titles like Celebrities of Our Time. And the figures in them are inventors like Thomas Edison, scientists like Louis Pasteur, generals like Wellington and Napoleon and Ulysses S. Grant, monarchs, aristocrats. They are authors like Victor Hugo, Charles Dickens, Mark Twain. In the 19th century, the majority of people referred to as celebrities were male figures, often people you would read about in the military or political section of the newspaper. And sometimes the word referred to lasting, durable fame, people who had done great deeds and that would make them live on in history. And sometimes the word referred to flashes in the pan, minor figures, people known for scandal rather than for something laudable. The word had a very broad, capacious meaning in the 19th century. And I would say it still does. It's a vexed word.
3: A vexed word, but a long-standing concept.
6: Pretty much as old as complex human societies and any technology for representing people. So rulers in Babylonia had triumphal arches and reliefs made depicting them. They were celebrities. Now, they're not the kind of modern celebrity that we think of today who has become a celebrity because the public chose them. If you have an army behind your back and a bunch of people in your service who really don't have any choice but to put you up on a triumphal arch, it's not celebrity as we think of it now.
3: At the same time,

0: very old impulse to raise people above others and then to try to bring them down to our level.
1: Celebrity culture of the past really entered a new phase with the industrial era, the age of mechanical reproduction.
0: All of a sudden, everything had speeded up. So what did this? Electricity, obviously, photography, the telegraph, steamships, railroad travel, improved roads. All of these things start to take off in the 18th century, and they really, really pick up in the 1840s. And by the 1880s, people were living in an entirely different world. News could travel faster than it ever had. When a famous actress got married in 1880 in London, they knew about it in Paris within an hour. Their interest fed on the increased number of copies and the increased pace of the news, and that led newspapers to cover celebrity more. And so there was a feedback loop. So there's an explosion that happens starting in the 1840s. And I think celebrity hasn't really stopped exploding since then.
2: The handsome young senator has a lot to overcome. But the Kennedy campaign has a plan to sell him to the country.
1: In the realm of modern American politics, the TV era often gets blamed for turning something serious into celebrity and artifice.
2: JFK is prepped for his television appearance. The day before, he met with producers and discussed camera angles. He looks tanned and glowing.
1: Glamorous JFK begets actor-turned-president Ronald Reagan, begets Governor Arnold Schwarzenegger, begets you-know-who. But Sharon Marcus points out that politicians of the 19th century were also visually celebrated.
0: Parades, figurines and mugs with the, you know, in the image of famous politicians and political leaders, people putting little statues or photographs of these leaders on their mantelpieces, people dressing like them, people having hero worship for them. All of this starts long before the 20th century. What the 20th century does is it makes this more visible and simultaneous.
1: Many people who break through to become celebrities are iconoclastic, rebels, pathbreakers.
0: People who just say, I'm not like other people. I'm different. I don't follow your rules.
1: That might bring to mind you-know-who again, but he didn't invent the type.
0: The idea that there'd be these, you know, say like rambunctious, disrespectful figures like Donald Trump. One of the reasons Donald Trump could succeed is that, unfortunately, that kind of nonsense is baked pretty deep into U.S. cultures.
1: Take the supposedly all-American folk hero celebrated in a 1950s TV series.
3: Born on a mountaintop in Tennessee, greenest state in the land of the free, raised in the woods so he knew every tree, killed him a bar when he was only three. Davy, Davy Crockett, king of the wild frontier.
0: I could tell you the story of Davy Crockett in a way that would make it sound exactly like Donald Trump, someone who kind of comes out of nowhere, brags about his sexual exploits, brags about being a racist, dresses funny, has weird hair, has a ghost-written autobiography that says he's better than he is, says that it sells more copies than it did, keeps running for office and often failing, but then eventually succeeds. You know, it's a kind of U.S. hucksterism that has been part of U.S. politics for a very long time.
1: The rebel figure was compelling in 19th century politics and in the arts and entertainment field. A central figure in Sharon Marcus's study of celebrity was a colorful 19th century star who broke the mold while establishing a new one for those who came next.
0: Sarah Bernhardt prefigures modern celebrity for me because she not only was incredibly famous, she understood how celebrity worked, and she worked the system. And so by looking at her, we can understand what that system was. She understood that a great way to appeal to the public was to be both skilled at what she did, which was act, and make a big show of having a persona in private that defied the rules.
1: The performer known as the Divine Sarah electric.

0: identified audiences at home in France and while touring abroad.
1: By most people's agreement, for 20 to 30 years, the greatest actress in the world. She was seen also as having an especially good command over her face and her body, as any performer has to. But in this case, people would really remark on how she was able to act with her entire body.
0: As with actors today, her instrument was the subject of debate.
1: In her day, the 1860s, 70s, 80s, there were still a lot of very limited understandings of how a woman should look. But it was expected that a woman should be super curvy and kind of buxom, with very full hips.
0: Bernhardt was the antithesis of a Kardashian body-wise.
1: It was something that shocked and offended the journalists of the day, that this skinny, flat-chested woman had the nerve to play sexy, romantic leads on stage. They didn't think she was worth looking at. Why did she think she was worth putting herself on stage? So she was very defiant of not necessarily public opinion, but of the critics and of the journalistic gatekeepers.
0: Her confidence and range rivaled Tilda Swinton.
1: In the first decade of her career alone, she played a young male troubadour courting an older woman. She played a blind grandmother in ancient Rome. So she picked good roles, I think, is another thing that was a very important piece of her talent and her savvy as a performer.
0: Like a 19th century Beyoncé, Bernhardt was at once a talent, a business mind, and a smart self-promoter who drew the public's attention on stage and off.
1: She was sort of shamelessly doing things that most people were supposed to be ashamed of, like having an illegitimate child. And she said, no, you know, here I am. She went to parties and had with her son, her teenage son, and had herself announced as Mademoiselle, which was a way of throwing in people's face that she was an unmarried mother. When she visited the United States, a minister took it upon himself to give a sermon denouncing her for being a shameless hussy, basically. And when she was asked what she thought about that, she said, well, if my child had been a priest's child, he would have no doubt been drowned at birth, which was pretty tough on her part.
0: Today's celebrities swarm onto every emerging social media platform, and Sarah Bernhardt used the new technologies of her day.
1: She understood that modern celebrity would be very dependent on photography. Every time she visited a new place, she would go to the leading photographer in that town and make sure that he would photograph her so that her photograph could be sold in the many stationery shops in every city that sold photographs for a pretty small fee. She went to visit Thomas Edison in 1881 in Menlo Park so that she could have her voice recorded on his newfangled phonograph recording machine, because she understood how important that would be. And though many of them are lost today, she made hundreds of films because she understood how important film would be, both in elevating the art of acting by creating a permanent record of great performances and extending celebrity.
0: Looking at celebrity across the centuries, you notice that it somehow accommodates many kinds of people by dint of their talent, luck, determination, or a combination of those things. Sharon Marcus sees a paradox in that and a complication.
1: Just because a few women are put into a 19th century book about celebrities of our time and praised for their great talent as dancers and actors did not mean that women were given the vote. Those famous women were seen as exceptions. So the way that celebrity combines the representative and the exceptional means that you can really take whatever position you want. Oh, I'll admire this person, but that doesn't mean that I change my opinion about the group they belong to. I think there's also sometimes been a certain exoticizing and fetishization of people in non-dominant groups where, like, oh, well, of course I want to see that person like make a spectacle of themselves or dress up and perform for me because, you know, I have a kind of weird prurient interest in that group And that's another reason I think that we've seen at a time when there's been intense racial discrimination and barriers, you could still have people from oppressed groups become celebrities.
0: And if you speak up, there are consequences.
1: What really becomes challenging is when people want to use their celebrity to create change, to promote more justice and break down barriers. People who set that as the goal, who want to use their celebrity to create change and to change people's minds, encounter a lot of resistance. Arthur Ashe, Muhammad Ali, Stevie Wonder, Aretha Franklin, Ella Fitzgerald, these are all figures who in their own lives and careers, sometimes only, and sometimes as spokespeople, really helped to break down segregation. Muhammad Ali spoke out against the war in Vietnam and refused to serve during the peak years when he could have been boxing and winning championships. And I think that that kind of celebrity activism in concert with mass protests against the Vietnam War, it's an important and brave and powerful statement.
2: It has been said that I have two alternatives, either go to jail or go to the army. But I would like to say that there is another alternative, and that alternative is justice.
3: Hey guys, and welcome back to my channel. So I'm doing a bit of a different video today, but it is something that I always get asked in like my DMs and how to be an influencer, how to make an impact. I know it's very saturated at the moment. So personally,
0: with social media and its attention economy, today's celebrity culture welcomes in more people than ever before. So has that leveled off the peaks of old school celebrity?
1: I don't think that social media has flattened celebrity. I think I agree with the people who say that social media has created a lot of niche celebrities and micro celebrities. But I think now we have a lot of celebrities who are known to a million people who plenty of people have never heard of. Now, obviously, if you're known to a million people, you're a celebrity. There's no arguing about that. But to see that and to have that made so visible to us is kind of strange. And so rather than flattening, I think we have this very like bumpy terrain of what celebrity is, where you could, you know, land on some kind of alpine peak and be one of the few people like Adele that everyone's heard of or heard, no matter how old or young they are or where they live. And then you can be an Italian rapper with 4 million followers who is completely unknown, like a true non-entity to most people. I think that's interesting, but I would call it bumpy, not flat.
0: The culture of celebrity has lately experienced another kind of bumpiness too.
4: A new chapter. That's what Ellen promised today.
5: This summer, there were allegations of a toxic work environment at our show.
6: So in this video that TMZ obtained, you can hear Wallen using the N-word on...
7: Louis C.K. has spoken out about the sexual misconduct allegations against him, saying the claims are true.
8: The Oscar-winning actor is facing a series of sexual assault allegations by three different men.
9: Breaking news, we now have a sentence in the Bill Cosby sexual assault case.
5: The truth is, I am that person that you see on TV.
10: Liar, hypocrite. That's my reaction.
0: Does power corrupt, or do the corrupt seek power? Are damaged people drawn to fame, or does fame damage people? All of that, possibly. It's tarnished too many recent stars to mention, and it makes you consider what ugliness might have been hidden from public view in the past. So, celebrities are human, woefully so at times. They've been fallible all along, from antiquity to the present moment. Scandal and shame is part of the story of celebrity. So, no offense to the stars, but reputation, legacy, that's on them. What's more interesting and enduring is the way that we create meaning for ourselves out of celebrity culture. Sharon Marcus does that now for a living in her work as a researcher. But she started young.
1: One of my earliest loves as a child was of movies, and particularly old movies. I know I grew up in a time period and a place, New York City, where there were classic Hollywood movies on TV from 11 o'clock in the morning until 11 o'clock at night. And my father really loved movies, and we'd watch a lot of them together. And I think it also helped me negotiate some of the contradictions of being a little girl in the 70s, where on the one hand, I was being told I could do anything, I should aim high, I should be independent, of course, I should have a job. And the message was still pretty clear. What matters most is how pretty you are and how much you can impress people with your looks and your charm and your grace. So I think these figures like Barbara Stanwyck, Vivian Leigh, Katharine Hepburn, Betty Davis, they really helped me resolve some of those conflicting messages.
11: Good morning, Mr. Herlock.
12: Good morning.
11: Do you believe in equal rights for women?
12: What?
13: Objection.
12: Ruled.
13: Exception.
14: Beat the question, counsel.
11: Do you believe in equal rights for women?
12: I should say not.
11: The defendant challenges this juror for cause.
12: Excused.
1: They were in their bodies. They were good at expressing themselves through their facial expressions. They wore fabulous clothes. They had great hair. So clearly they were making it in the looks department, which literally I was being told all the time was all that mattered. I wasn't just making that up. And they got to command a lot of attention. It was clear they were doing something that required a lot of courage and skill. Anytime I tried to stand up in front of a class and even recite a poem, I realized this is a kind of scary thing to do. So they seemed very powerful, and they seemed properly feminine. So I think my early interest in celebrity had to do with managing cultural contradictions. And I actually think that's why a lot of people are interested in celebrity, whether you're trying to figure out what sexuality means, what's the right way to be a parent, what's the right way to be a spouse, what kind of behavior is acceptable and not acceptable, what's admirable.
0: Celebrity culture is an ongoing debate about whom and what we value, Sharon Marcus says. And some people see no value in it at all. But if you're open to it, sometimes there's a glimpse of the human scale in the larger than life, something shining and authentic in the artifice. Sometimes it comes from an exceptional person. Sometimes you put it there yourself. Sumaya Mustafa.
15: The first celebrity, well, I guess I should probably say celebrities, that I really, really got into was probably One Direction.

0: for me.
1: I was about 10 years old, and like most young girls in the world, I was diagnosed with what I think the media labeled as One Direction infection. I think the main reason I became so involved in the band and the fan culture surrounding them was the environment that the fans and One Direction themselves had created. I think I found a sense of belonging and safety in that fandom, which is really all a young girl could ask for. It didn't hurt that they were a bunch of young, attractive boys who were funny and charismatic, and I think definitely a part of me wanted to be with them. But I think another part of me wanted to actually be them.

0: 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This episode was produced by Lisa Godfrey. Web producer for Ideas is Lisa Ayuso. Danielle Duval is our technical producer. Ideas senior producer is Nikola Lukšić. The executive producer of Ideas is Greg Kelly, and I'm Nala Ayed.
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6: This is World Report. Good morning, I'm John Northcott. Canada's largest white nationalist group is coordinating with fascist fight clubs in the United States. A CBC News investigation has learned that Second Sons Canada met with the founder of the global what's called the Active Club movement during a trip to Texas. Experts warn these groups pose a serious threat to public safety. Christian Posling has this exclusive report from CBC's Visual Investigations Unit.
7: When I first saw that picture, I laughed because despite the blurring, I knew it was Rondeau right away.
8: Journalist Michael Colborne has been following Robert Rondeau for years, and he says there's no doubt it's Rondeau, the founder of the global white supremacist Active Club movement, in a blurred photo with two members of Second Sons Canada, a major white nationalist group in this country. Second Sons members traveled to the U.S. in late March, meeting there with several other fascist fight clubs that train in combat sports. But a CBC visual investigation also finds that, while in Texas, the Canadian group met with Rondeau, who was sentenced to 2 years in prison for rioting at political events. They also participated in a South Carolina combat sports tournament and event organized by Patriot Front, a notorious American white nationalist group.
9: I think it's very significant that we're seeing Canadians travel across the border.
8: Stephen Ray, a digital research manager with the think tank Institute for Strategic Dialogue, says this kind of travel is becoming more organized, and the involvement of Canadian groups is a sign that the movement is global.
9: This shows that this problem of white supremacy is not isolated to Canada alone, and that the white supremacist groups in Canada are not operating within geographical silos.
8: Second Sons Canada has grown rapidly since 2024, with chapters across the country. Christian Posling, CBC News, Toronto.
6: And you can find the visual investigation team's full report on our website, cbc.ca/news. Prime Minister Mark Carney is expected to announce an industrial carbon pricing deal with the Alberta government today. It's seen as a major step towards building a new pipeline from Alberta to the BC coast. The news comes just one day after Carney unveiled a new national energy strategy focused on a clean energy future. But the move is not sitting well with Stephen Thomas, the clean energy manager with the Suzuki Foundation.
10: It is deeply cynical to announce some good news on electricity on one day while planning to announce bad news on dismantling climate policies and advancing new pipelines the very next day.
6: Carney says any pipeline project would depend on the completion of the Pathways Carbon Capture Project. However, many critics argue that carbon capture technology is unproven and too expensive. U.S. President Donald Trump is heading home after his summit with China's Xi Jinping. A band played as the U.S. president climbed the steps of Air Force One this morning. Trump is hailing his state visit a success, and President Xi says relations with the U.S. are stabilizing. However, it's not clear how much progress was made on key differences. Emily Hsu has the latest from Hong Kong.
2: Following yesterday's warm exchanges, Friday's meeting of superpowers began with a rare tour of the Zhongnanhai complex. It's a former imperial garden that houses the walled-off offices of Chinese leaders. President Donald Trump asks whether other leaders are ever brought here. Very few reply Xi Jinping, for example, Putin. In their talks today, the Chinese leader hailed what he called a milestone visit and said the two sides had reached understanding on cooperative outcomes. The two countries have agreed to keep trade ties stable and to continue communicating with one another. The U.S. also says China agrees on the need to keep the Strait of Hormuz open. But it was unclear just how concrete other results were. In a televised interview earlier, U.S. Trade Representative Jameson Greer said China would invest billions of dollars in soybeans and other agricultural goods. Trump also said Beijing would buy 200 Boeing planes. But details remained thin, and there was little mention of what Beijing wanted in return. Meanwhile, U.S. Secretary of State Marco Rubio says U.S. policy on Taiwan had not changed. For Beijing, it's a red line. It regards the self-governing island as its territory and warns Washington against supplying it with arms. A U.S. shipment of weapons is pending and could quickly undo any progress made in Beijing. Emily Hsu for CBC News, Hong Kong.
6: Africa's top health body has declared an Ebola outbreak in the Democratic Republic of Congo. Officials with the African Centers for Disease Control say at least 65 people have died and there are close to 250 suspected cases. Most of the infections are in a remote northeastern province. A previous outbreak in eastern DRC between 2018 and 2020 killed more than 1,000 people. Manitoba is fighting a persistent outbreak of hepatitis A. Infections continue to spread more than a year after the outbreak was first declared. There have been more than 600 cases and 3 people have died. Health officials are raising the alarm while First Nations leaders are calling for more help. Karen Pauls has more.
11: They're nauseous, they're vomiting, they may be having diarrhea.
12: Dr. Kieran Ginger is regularly treating cases of hepatitis A at Winnipeg's inner city teaching hospital.
11: Some people may be experiencing liver failure, bleeding issues. Of course, liver failure can lead to multi-organ failure.
12: The infectious liver disease is spreading among vulnerable populations, including people experiencing homelessness, people who share needles, and crowded households.
13: Most of our homes don't have running water. They don't have plumbing.
12: Alex McDougall is a grand chief who represents 4 northern Manitoba communities which have declared states of emergency because of an outbreak there.
13: There is one recent that passed, another one from Sagamak, a young boy, a 5-year-old.
12: The province has expanded eligibility for free hepatitis A vaccines to people 6 months and older. Indigenous Services Canada is supporting community-wide vaccination clinics. But Dr. Carol Kerbis, Manitoba's Medical Officer of Health and Communicable Diseases, says Hep A is hard to control.
14: You can be contagious for up to 2 weeks before symptoms develop and up to a week afterwards. So you can be spreading the virus before you're even aware that you're sick.
12: Back at the hospital, Dr. Ginger thinks the province should declare a public health emergency like it did for HIV last week.
11: My concern is that people are going to die.
12: Karen Pauls, CBC News, Winnipeg.
6: Increasing traffic congestion in southern Ontario has some municipal leaders pointing to the Great Lakes as a possible solution. Expanding marine shipping could reduce the amount of freight on our roads, but experts warn of environmental and infrastructure concerns. The CBC's Jeffrey Tram reports.
15: More trucks, more congestion, and more pressure on highways across southern Ontario. That's part of the reason leaders from Canadian and U.S. cities bordering the Great Lakes recently met in Hamilton. The goal, to convince companies to instead move goods across the water. Jonathan Altenberg is CEO of the Great Lakes and St. Lawrence Cities Initiative.
16: We have less than 50% of the capacity that can be handled by the St. Lawrence River.
15: But will it actually help take trucks off the road?
17: The short answer is yes, that's true.
15: Al-Kafi Hassini is a professor at McMaster University's School of Business. He says marine shipping can reduce both costs and emissions.
17: Typical vessel could take up to 100 of full truck loads.
15: But Hassini says there's a major issue.
17: We don't have the infrastructure to handle that additional freight.
15: Ian Borsuk is executive director of Environment Hamilton. He says while truck traffic has worsened pollution, increased shipping traffic could also bring environmental risk.
18: This is where our drinking water comes from.
15: He says any expansion on the lakes must include strong environmental protections. But with congestion growing across the region, pressure is building to finding alternatives to trucking. Jeffrey Tram, CBC News, Hamilton.
6: And finally.
19: Yeah. Ice.
6: Toronto skyline turned an icy blue this morning to celebrate the release of Drake's new album, Iceman. The CN Tower was lit up to look like a block of ice as the rapper dropped the project along with two surprise albums titled Habib Teep and Maid of Honor. On the new tracks, Drake reveals personal details, including about his feud with Kendrick Lamar. Drake has sold 170 million albums in his career, making him one of the most successful artists in history.
19: I see my only uncle looking like the that I ain't owning up to. And if he said the way he really felt, I'd probably see a side because I'm old enough to.
6: And that is the latest national, international, and a few beeps from World Report. I'm John Northcott. This is CBC News.
19: I'm in the cut just loading rebuttals, and I got a bunch of hits on my hands. See the swollen knuckles.
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0: We are now 5 weeks into a ceasefire between Iran and the U.S., and there is no clear end in sight. The latest peace negotiations fell apart. Donald Trump is saying that the ceasefire is on life support.
1: It's unbelievably weak, I would say. I would call it the weakest right now. After reading that piece of garbage they sent us, I didn't even finish reading it. I said, I'm not going to waste my time reading it.
0: Today, we're going to wade through the latest. How might the U.S. get itself out of this quagmire? What kind of pain will Iran be able to tolerate? The Economist Middle East correspondent Greg Karlstrom is back on the show. Greg, hey, thanks so much for doing this.
2: Thanks for having me again.
0: So let's start in China, where the two most powerful leaders in the world, Xi and Trump, have been meeting. Iran obviously looms very large over this summit. The United States is describing the U.S. and China as being aligned on opening the Strait of Hormuz and keeping it free of tolls. Maybe worth noting in its readout, China only says they exchange views on the Middle East situation. They're kind of vague about it. What do you make of that messaging, though, coming from the U.S.? Is it signaling that the two superpowers are aligned here?
2: They're trying to signal that. I mean, I suspect they are aligned on this question. I think the Chinese may not say it in public, but if you are a country that depends a great deal on free trade, the idea of other countries starting to charge tolls on international waterways is something that you would find quite problematic. So I would imagine the Chinese are not supportive of this idea of setting up an Iranian toll booth. The question is, though, how far is Iran willing to go in applying pressure on Iran? How much leverage does it actually have mm-hmm. over Iran? And I think a lot of that discussion, when people talk about, oh, can China play a role in trying to end the war? I think a lot of that may be overstated. So yes, the Chinese are not going to sign on for an Iranian toll scheme in Hormuz, but does that mean that they're going to really step in to try and end this war in a meaningful way? I'm skeptical.
0: And just talk to me more about that. I mean, what could China even conceivably do, and what would it take, I guess, for them to do it?
2: Yeah, I mean, there's not much, I think, that they conceivably could do. I mean, they could, you know, threaten to stop buying oil from Iran, and that would obviously focus minds in Tehran, because China is the number one customer for Iranian oil. It buys almost all of Iran's oil exports. But would China want to do that? Does it want to stop buying discounted oil from Iran, which China finds quite nice to have? Does it want to bail out Donald Trump at a moment when he seems to be floundering in Iran? I'm not sure that it does. I think more broadly, there's always this hope that China is going to play a bigger diplomatic role in the Middle East. Whenever there's a crisis in the region, people think, well, this will finally be the moment that China, steps onto the world stage and throws its weight around in the region. And I just don't think China wants to do that right now. I think it's content being an economic power in the Middle East, but it's happy to leave the mess of Middle Eastern diplomacy for other countries to deal with.
0: There was worry going into this that Trump would make concessions on U.S. support for Taiwan in exchange for help with Iran. And just going back to those readouts, China said Taiwan is the most important issue in China-U.S. relations, and that, quote, the U.S. side must exercise extra caution in handling the Taiwan question.
3: Chinese President Xi Jinping acknowledged stable relations between the two countries was vital, but with a coded warning on the hot issue of Taiwan.
4: When we cooperate, both sides benefit. When we confront each other, both sides suffer. We should be partners rather than adversaries.
0: How much do you think Taiwan will factor into any discussions around the Middle East, or will it?
2: I'm not sure if it will. I mean, I think, you know, this summit in Beijing this week, yes, in theory, Trump would love some Chinese help dealing with the war in Iran. But on Trump's list of priorities, I would imagine that is not at the top. His main priorities here are economic, trying to secure deals for American firms, including firms run by his kids, trying to get China to open up more to the American economy. as he's been talking about. And then China, as you say, I mean, Taiwan is always a top priority for them. So I don't think either side really wants to push things too far on Iran and sort of risk jeopardizing the summit over something that isn't a main issue for them.
0: I want to spend a bit of time with you now going through the quagmire that the U.S. finds itself in right now. So we're 5 weeks into the ceasefire. Trump himself says that the ceasefire is on life support.
1: Dr. Oz, life support is not a good thing. Do you agree?
5: Bad prognostic.
1: I would say the ceasefire is on massive life support, where the doctor walks in and says, sir, your loved one has approximately a 1% chance of living.
0: Yeah. He says that Iran's recent proposals for a peace plan were garbage. And what would you say are the biggest issues holding back any kind of agreement right now?
2: The same issues that held up an agreement a month ago when they met in Islamabad, the same issues that scuppered two previous rounds of negotiations before the war. I mean, in some ways, the substance really hasn't changed here. There are the questions around Iran's nuclear program, where there does seem to be a bit of convergence between America and Iran that the deal should set out a time-bound moratorium on uranium enrichment in Iran. But how long will that moratorium last? Mm-hmm. They don't agree on that. What do you do with Iran's stockpile of highly enriched uranium? There's no agreement there. And then so on and so forth. Will Iran have to dismantle some of its nuclear facilities, for example? They've been arguing about that point in every round of talks since Donald Trump took office again.
6: Look, I think that we are making progress. The fundamental question is, do we make enough progress that we satisfy the president's red line? And the red line is very simple. He needs to feel confident that we've put a number of protections in place such that Iran will never have a nuclear weapon, right? That is the question. Do we meet that threshold or not? I think that we've made a lot of progress since we left Pakistan. I thought we made some progress in Pakistan, but we've made more since then. But that
2: so anything to do with the nuclear file is still contentious. And then on the other side, there's the question of sanctions relief for Iran. How much is it going to get? When will it receive sanctions relief? How will that be phased out over the course of the deal? America hasn't said much about how far it's willing to go. Presumably, Iran will expect significant relief from sanctions, but that's going to be politically difficult, I think, mm-hmm. for Donald Trump.
0: And I guess, as I understand it, Iran is saying that they want the U.S. to recognize its sovereignty over the Strait of Hormuz. And does this lead you to believe that they're feeling pretty emboldened here, the Iranians?
2: They are. I mean, some of these demands on both sides are maximalist, and you know, you put them into your negotiating outline knowing that you're not going to get those things. But you know, you start with a maximalist demand so you can settle for the things that you actually care about. Iran is not going to get, I think, American recognition of its control over the Strait of Hormuz. That seems quite unlikely, but there are some hardliners in Tehran who think it is plausible and who think that should be a condition for ending the war, never mind what that means for Iran's relations with its neighbors across the Gulf. There is not much willingness to make concessions right now in Tehran. We see that on the question of Hormuz. We see that on the nuclear file. The Iranians think they have the upper hand right now, and time is on their side, and they can just, you know, sort of wait the Americans out, and so they don't have to concede.
0: I want to dig into that a little bit more with you. How much pain can Iran take? How long can they wait? They're saying that they're ready to repel any new U.S. attacks, and actually the New York Times is reporting on U.S. intelligence that says Iran is in a much better place militarily than Pete Hegseth and Trump say it is.
1: Iran has been defeated militarily, totally. They have a little left. They probably built up during this period of time. We'll knock that out in about a day. But I have a plan.
0: Notably that they still have 70% of their mobile launchers across the country, 70% of their pre-war stockpile of missiles, cruise and ballistic, and that they have regained access to roughly 90% of underground missile storage and launch facilities. And just what position does that put the Iranian regime in at the moment? Militarily?
2: Well, militarily, the benefit of fighting asymmetrical wars, the benefit of fighting the way the Iranians have with a reliance on, you know, cheap drones and short-range missiles and fast attack boats and things like that, is those things are very hard for an adversary to wipe out entirely, and they're very easy to replace because they're cheap and not terribly sophisticated. So whatever damage there has been to, for example, Iran's long-range ballistic missile capability, the missiles that it uses to hit Israel, it still has an enormous arsenal of short-range missiles and drones, which it has been using very successfully against Gulf countries over the past few months. So they still have the ability to fight the kind of war that they have been fighting. And when Donald Trump says, well, you know, their Navy is at the bottom of the ocean and we destroyed their Air Force.
1: Their Navy is gone. 24 ships in 3 days. That's a lot of ships. Their anti-aircraft weapons are gone. So they have no Air Force. They have no air defense. All of their airplanes are gone.
2: So, I mean, those things are true, but those things, the Navy, the Air Force, they were never central to Iran's way of waging war. The things that Iran is actually using to wage war, it still has those things. And so it still has its capabilities intact to some extent.
0: Economically for the country, as I understand it, the pain is quite excruciating right now. An official in Iran's labor ministry has said that the war has caused the loss of 1 million jobs and put 2 million people directly or indirectly out of work. The government has urged people to preserve water, electricity, and gas. Inflation is skyrocketing, 67%. It's risen in the last year, according to their central bank. The Iranian government has hiked wages. They've issued coupons and goods to give cash to the poor, but how long can this go on for before they start having kind of trouble paying their own people?
2: They're already having trouble, right, with civil servants who in many cases have not been paid for months. The economic crisis in Iran, as you lay out there, is very real, and it's gotten much worse because of the war. The destruction of steel mills and petrochemical plants and things like that has all sorts of downstream effects on the Iranian economy. This internet shutdown, the months-long internet shutdown, is hurting tech firms. It's hurting small businesses that advertise their products on Instagram. They're all getting crushed right now because the internet has been shut off for months. So all of these things are a real problem. Are they going to compel the Iranian regime to make concessions right now at the negotiating table? Probably not. I mean, this is a government that was very happy to massacre thousands of its own citizens earlier this year when they came out to protest over the economic crisis. And so they're not going to care that people are suffering a bit more economic pain. So does that economic crisis help the Trump administration on an immediate timetable? No, it doesn't. But I think after the war, it starts to look like a very acute problem for mm-hmm. the regime, unless it can secure really significant sanctions relief as part of a deal. It is stuck in what looks like an economic death spiral. And once the fighting is over, once this sort of moment of emergency has passed, I think there's a very real chance that you see more protests over the economic situation in Iran. And those protests potentially pose a threat to or a challenge to the regime.
0: Yeah. The Washington Post is reporting that the CIA believes Iran can survive the U.S.'s naval blockade around the Strait of Hormuz for 3 to 4 months before facing more severe economic hardship. Do you think that's part of the U.S. calculation here?
2: I think putting a timetable on these things is always difficult. I mean, if you go back to, was it the second week of April when Donald Trump announced this blockade, and you had people in Washington saying, you know, in 2 weeks, Iran's oil facilities are going to be so backed up that it will have to completely halt oil production. Here we are more than a month later. That hasn't happened. Trump at the end of April went on Fox News and said their oil facilities will start exploding in 3 days because they have nowhere to put the oil. That didn't happen. The timetables are really hard to nail down here. I think the Trump administration went into this, though, thinking that the blockade would cause such immediate short-term pain that Iran would have no choice but to capitulate. That clearly turned out to be wrong. Whether it's another month or another 3 months or another 6 months, however long it is that Iran can endure, that's probably longer than the rest of the world can keep enduring the economic crisis, the energy crisis that it is now facing. So the blockade, yes, it's having a real impact on Iran, but just not on the timetable that the Americans hoped.
0: Well, on that point, you know, what about the U.S. here? You know, this is, of course, existential for Iran, not for the U.S. How desperate is the Trump administration to get out of this war?
2: Let me say they don't seem eager to resume the hot phase of the war, despite all of these threats we've heard from Donald Trump to attack power plants and infrastructure in Iran.
1: They're going
2: to
1: have no bridges. They're going to have no power plants. Stone ages, yeah.
2: He doesn't seem enthusiastic about going another round with the Iranians, and he would like a way out of this because higher energy prices are fueling higher inflation, and that's really raising concerns about what's going to happen in the midterms. But does that make Trump so desperate to end the war that he will make major concessions in a deal, that he will sort of accept anything that the Iranians offer him? That also doesn't seem to be the case. So he seems content for now, despite the economic pain, to leave things in this stalemate for a while, somewhere in between war and peace. There's no fighting, but there's also no permanent deal.

0: The U.S. allies in the Gulf are also feeling a lot of pain. Their oil and gas exports have been disrupted. Their tourism industries have taken a hit. There are concerns about how ongoing instability could affect other investments and businesses. Are they putting pressure on the U.S. to end this war?
1: Some of them are. They're not a monolith, of course. You have, on the one hand, Oman, which has sounded very sympathetic to the Iranians since the beginning of the war. On the other hand, you have the United Arab Emirates, the UAE, which has been extremely hawkish on Iran since it came under Iranian attack. And so they have been urging the Trump administration to essentially keep going until the regime is no longer a threat. The rest of the Gulf states, though, are somewhere in the middle now. They are less hawkish than they were, say, back in March, when most people in the Gulf were urging Trump on. Now the message from the Saudis or from the Qataris is in favor of diplomacy. They want these Pakistani-mediated talks to succeed. They're worried about what sort of deal those talks might produce. They're worried about a deal that gives Iran too much sanctions relief and therefore allows it to rearm and rebuild and become an even bigger power in the region. So they have those concerns, but at the same time, they are desperate to avoid another round of fighting, which will lead to probably even worse attacks on their infrastructure. And they're desperate to get Hormuz reopened so they can start both exporting and importing products again.
0: Just on Hormuz, you know, Trump has called, he seems kind of the most interested, obviously, in getting the Strait of Hormuz opened. He has called on NATO allies to come help.
2: I think NATO's making a very foolish mistake. And I've long said that, you know, I wonder whether or not NATO would ever be there for us. So this was a great test because we don't need them, but they should have been there.
0: I was reading a column by Thomas Friedman of the New York Times, and he was making the argument that NATO essentially needs to put their distaste for Trump aside and come to the aid of the U.S. and help open the strait. His argument essentially is that if they don't do it and make clear to the Iranians their control of the strait, including charging tolls, is unacceptable, that the strait will be in a permanent state of instability. And the consequences for Europe and also for the Gulf especially will be huge. And what are the odds you think that that will happen?
1: I think there's a willingness to contribute to a post-war military mission in Hormuz. There are NATO countries, there are Asian countries, Arab countries that are all willing to help with that. But the key word there is post-war. No one wants to do it right now.
0: That was part of my conversation with Greg Karlstrom, the Economist Middle East correspondent. If you want to listen to the full episode, you can find Front Burner wherever you get your podcasts or on YouTube. I'm Jamie Poisson. Thank you so much for listening.

0: This is CBC News. Good morning. It is 5:30. I'm Sean Lyons with your CBC News from Montreal. We start with international news at this hour. U.S. President Donald Trump heading home after a summit with China's Xi Jinping. Trump is hailing the state visit to China as a success, while President Xi says relations with the United States are stabilizing. Despite all that, though, it remains unclear just how much progress was actually made on some key differences. Emily Hsu has the latest.
1: Friday's meeting of superpowers began with a rare tour of the Zhongnanhai complex. It's a former imperial garden that houses the walled-off offices of Chinese leaders. President Donald Trump asks whether other leaders are ever brought here. Very few, reply Xi Jinping, for example, Putin. In their talks today, the Chinese leader hailed what he called a milestone visit and said the two sides had reached understanding on cooperative outcomes. The two countries have agreed to keep trade ties stable. The U.S. also says China agrees on the need to keep the Strait of Hormuz open. U.S. Secretary of State Marco Rubio says U.S. policy on Taiwan had not changed. For Beijing, it's a red line. It regards the self-governing island as its territory and warns Washington against supplying it with arms. A U.S. shipment of weapons is pending and could quickly undo any progress made in Beijing. Emily Hsu for CBC News, Hong Kong.
0: In other news, Africa's top health body is declaring an Ebola outbreak in the Democratic Republic of Congo. Officials with the Africa Centers for Disease Control say at least 65 people have died there. There are close to 250 suspected cases as well, most of them in a remote northeast province. An Ebola outbreak in the eastern DRC between 2018 and 2020 killed more than 1,000 people. Here in Canada, Manitoba is currently fighting an outbreak of hepatitis A, and in the last year, seen more than 600 cases, 130 hospitalizations, and 3 deaths. Canada normally sees relatively few cases of Hep A. It has doctors in Manitoba now raising the alarm and First Nations leaders calling for assistance. Karen Pauls has more.
2: They're nauseous, they're vomiting.
3: Dr. Kieran Ginger is regularly treating cases of hepatitis A at Winnipeg's inner city teaching hospital. The infectious liver disease is spreading among vulnerable populations, including people experiencing homelessness, people who share needles, and crowded households.
4: Most of our homes don't have plumbing.
3: Alex McDougall is a grand chief who represents 4 northern Manitoba communities which have declared states of emergency because of an outbreak there. The province has expanded eligibility for free hepatitis A vaccines to people 6 months and older. But Dr. Carol Kerbis, Manitoba's Medical Officer of Health and Communicable Diseases, says Hep A is hard to control.
5: You can be spreading the virus before you're even aware that you're sick.
3: Back at the hospital, Dr. Ginger thinks the province should declare a public health emergency like it did for HIV last week. Karen Pauls, CBC News, Winnipeg.
0: Back here in Quebec now, many pregnant women in the Quebec City region are being turned away for midwife care simply because there aren't enough spaces available at the region's birthing center. The local health authority says it was only able to meet about 42% of the requests for full midwife follow-up care last year. Atafe Padidar reports.
6: When Camille Boivin-Mathieu found out she was pregnant, she immediately applied for a spot at a birthing center.
7: J'ai fait toutes les démarches pour aller en maison de naissance.
6: Camille says she was later told she'd been placed on a waiting list because there were no more available spots. She says not getting access to a midwife felt like losing the choice of how and where she wanted to give birth. The Regional Health Authority of the Capitale Nationale says demand for midwife services has been higher than what the system can currently handle. Maid Lorenzato Doyle, the clinical head of the midwives for the region, says the birthing center can handle up to 400 births a year, but lacks enough midwives to reach that capacity. She says more women are becoming interested in midwife care, but the staffing shortages are limiting access. The health authority says new graduates are expected to join the team soon, but acknowledges many families are still remain on waiting list. Atafe Padidar, CBC News, Montreal.
0: Family of an Ontario man who disappeared in Mont-Tremblant more than a year ago will be back for yet another search this weekend. Liam Toman disappeared in the early morning of February 2nd, 2025. Only lead was the discovery of his wallet in a parking lot not far from where he was last seen. A volunteer group specializing in searches using dogs has rallied about 90 volunteers for a new weekend-long search. Toman's father, Chris, appreciates the efforts.
8: It's overwhelming. I mean, just to see the collective support and for complete stranger, you know, and I said before, you know, when you become a parent to everyone's kid. When you hear somebody missing, you know, you take, oh, geez, that's the worst thing that a parent could go through, right?
0: Woman's father, mother, and stepmother, as well as about 20 friends and relatives, will be in Tremblant Village, say they want to raise awareness and send the message that they will not stop until the missing man is found. And finally, an embarrassment of riches for Montreal hockey fans these days. Big victories as playoff rounds continue, first to the NHL.
9: They win with six on the board and head to game six and a chance to claim a spot.
0: It was all Montreal in game five as the Habs take a 3-2 series lead against the Buffalo Sabres after a 6-3 win last night. Game six set for Saturday night at 8 p.m. Eastern time. And over in the PWHL.
10: Just 2.5 minutes into overtime. It's all over. Montreal steals it. Abby Rock in overtime.
0: Montreal Victoire beating Ottawa last night in game one of their Walter Cup final series. A tough night for the Ottawa Charge. Emma Weller has the story.
7: A battle that stretched into overtime. Ultimately, the Montreal Victoire came out on top, taking game one of the historic All-Canadian Walter Cup Series, defeating the Ottawa Charge by a score of 3-2.
11: Heartbroken.
12: Well, we have a long drive home now.
13: No, it's only one game, so I'm very optimistic.
7: A lot of quality chances in both directions. Ottawa's own Rebecca Leslie scored both Charge goals, which had them leading until there were just 2 seconds left in the game. The Victoire scored, forcing overtime. And 2.5 minutes in, they sealed the deal. Jocelyn Larocque is a defender on the Charge.
14: But we are happy with our game, and you have to have a short memory. Like, you have to have that kind of goldfish mindset and be excited and excited for the next one.
7: The Charge have been in this position before. They started their series against Boston down 1-0, so they know they can climb out of this hole. Carla McLeod is the team's head coach.
15: You got to like how we're going, and you know, at the end of the day, it's a 5-game series, and you park this one and you move on to the next.
7: Game two will be back at Place Belle on Saturday afternoon. Then the Charge will be on home ice once again Monday night for game three. Emma Weller, CBC News, Laval, Quebec.
0: And that was your CBC News.
16: Thank you, Sean. That's Sean Lyons from the CBC Montreal Newsroom. Yeah, it was a big night for hockey. I wasn't watching any of the games. I was watching them on my phones because I was busy doing something else. But as I saw at one point, the Sabres were up 3-2. That's what I saw. And then after that, someone in the hallway where I was screamed. So I realized, it was good news for the Canadiens. And I looked and then they screamed again because the score just went up and up and up and up and up. And I saw the Victoire as well. And I saw at one point, the game was tied. Anyway, a big night for hockey fans. So, yay.
0: And we'll see Habs Saturday night.
16: Yeah.
0: We'll see.
16: And Victoire Saturday
0: during afternoon.
16: The day.
0: It's going to be another, if you're a hockey fan, just settle in. It's going
17: to
0: be a weekend.
17: You don't have to choose between one or the other on Saturday.

0: I probably like watch it on my phone, watch it on the radio, listen to it on the radio, I should say. Yeah. Again, it's I like listening to hockey on the radio. I don't know why, but I just like listening to hockey. I also like listening to baseball on the radio.
1: I was the same. I grew up listening to both hockey and baseball on the radio, and it was my favorite. I mean, TV is fun. You get it's television, right? You see other things on the radio, but there's something, I don't know, there's something about listening to it on the radio where you're drawing the pictures with your own brain. And some of the, that's why the sportscasters are just extraordinary.
0: They
1: on
0: are.
1: The radio.
0: Yeah. Oh, they're fantastic.
1: Because they know all the gaps they have to fill in.
2: Yes.
1: And they're just really good. But that's, and even, I remember my first year at university where I had no access to any television whatsoever. I was living in this little tiny room and I had my radio. That was it for the Habs are having a pretty good season that season as well. It was a couple seasons before their last Stanley Cup victory. And I lived in my room doing my... all my stuff, and I had with the Habs on the side. I had Dick Ervin and it was just a whole thing.
0: We got to be careful about with the last time the Habs won the Stanley Cup, because there's one person in the room who was not around.
1: Yeah, we're not going to talk about that.
2: I wasn't around.
0: It wasn't around at all.
2: I don't know what you guys are talking about.
0: My
2: I
0: day.
2: I don't know if it was in the radio either. It was more, listening to the Habs on the radio was more like, we're driving, we're almost home, and it's just taking up the time until I get to turn on the TV.
0: There you go.
2: It's just the filler, but...
0: We are dating ourselves. Good morning, John.
3: this is a fascinating conversation because it's easy to forget that for decades, Saturday night across this country...
1: Absolutely.
3: My dad grew up in the northern community, and that was it. The whole world stopped while everyone gathered around the radio. And one of my early gigs in the business was at a station called CJCL, which was owned by Telemedia at the time. And it had originally been CKFH, as in Foster Hewitt.
1: Mm. Oh, wow.
3: The father of hockey broadcasts in Canada and stuff. So, it's a... I wonder if there's a Heritage Minute about this.
0: I wonder. We should. Now you're giving us something to go
3: look up.
0: Hockey
3: on the radio.
0: Yeah, exactly.
3: Yes.
0: By the way, good morning. This is Daybreak on CBC Radio 1, the CBC News app, CBC Listen. It's Friday, May 15th. We have to get through the next hour or so in Montreal weather-wise. The sun will start to make an appearance at some point this morning. Then this afternoon sticks around for the weekend. So that's great. It's 11 degrees right now in Montreal, 7 degrees right now in Quebec City. It's 10 with light rain in Sherbrooke. It is 8 in Mont-Tremblant. It is 1 degree in Gaspé. You had Sean Lyons here with news. Blake Saraga is here today for traffic. So we'll get to that in just a moment. First over to John Northcott. He is hosting World Report this morning. Good morning.
3: Good morning, everyone. Yes, we're keeping an eye on Donald Trump. He's on the plane now. He's returning to Washington this after his summit in Beijing. The question, though, is, was anything accomplished? Both sides are being a little tight-lipped about whether anything really was advanced with the meeting of the two leaders. Still, though, we'll break that down for you. Great Lakes shipping, could this take congestion off the road? Some are suggesting that might be an answer to go back on the water from the roads. And the CN Tower this morning, for those coming in the dark, was world's tallest freestanding icicle, essentially.
0: Okay.
3: Covered in frostiness, all of this having to do with Drake and the dropping of his Iceman album
0: and
3: two other albums as well. So he's a busy man, 170 million albums sold in his career, and he's probably going to sell a few more.
0: Hopefully, he's not going to beef with anybody else, though, John.
3: Well, there's some Kendrick side-eye in the news.
0: You know what? That one thing, I just keep thinking to myself, these are two grown men. Well, what why? That's I
3: two
0: always
3: very
0: think
3: rich,
0: that.
3: Very talented
0: rich,
3: young
0: rich
3: men.
0: Talented grown men. And just is like, why? Why? I guess, but I don't know.
2: They used to be friends.
0: I know, but again, this is, like I said, I'm not too far in age from Drake and Kendrick. I don't remember. But anyway, I just think these are two grown men. Well, why? Why? But anyway, if it sells records, I suppose, more power to them. John, thank you.
3: Like Jerry Lewis and Dean Martin. They'll get together and they'll hug at some point.
0: Bye, John.
1: Cheers, guys.
0: And that is John Northcott. He's hosting World Report this morning. That is coming up in 17 minutes. And musical chairs. Blake is in for Lita Polson this morning. So how are things looking?
2: Things are looking good so far, public transit-wise. Obviously, it's very early in the morning. Public transit's looking good. Highways are looking good, too, except if you're taking the 40 towards Charlemagne, specifically the Charles de Gaulle Bridge. Lots and lots of traffic there. Two out of three lanes are closed. So watch out for that. It's going to be a bit of a hold up there. Other than that, things are looking pretty good.
0: All right. Thank you. And coming up on Daybreak this morning, big weekend for sports. As we said, Jay Turnbull will join us at some point this morning. He's in Buffalo. Also a big weekend for transit. The newest branch of the REM rail

0: network is open to the public, then you can try it out this weekend. We will speak to the head of the Caisse de dépôt et placement about it. A division of CDPQ operates the train. We're also headed to Mind Alternative School in Mile End. The school turns 50. Now, the headline in 1976 in the Gazette was, "New school lets students direct their own education." Well, that mission has not changed. We will meet a graduate with a long family history at the school. And as I said, Jay Turnbull will also join us from Buffalo this morning. On Quebec AM, the oldest known cave in Quebec is reopening to visitors. We'll hear from the group that will be running guided tours at the Saint-Elzéar Cave this year. And we'll also find out why some pharmacies and medical clinics in the eastern townships may have to resurrect their old fax machines at the end of the month in order to transmit drug prescriptions, even though a pilot project has been working well. It is 5:45. Montreal's largest recording studio just celebrated its 50th anniversary. Seems like a lot happened in 1976, didn't it? It's called Studio Piccolo. Let's Go's Boshko Marwich sat down with the co-founder, Dominique Messier, and he joined host Sabrina Marindola to share Piccolo's story. She started by asking him to describe the space.
1: It's located on a residential street, so it's just houses all around it. It's in Mercier Est, sitting just north of Notre-Dame Street, east of Highway 25. And from outside, it kind of looks like a warehouse or some kind of storage facility. It doesn't really have a lot of signage. There's just one small sign on the front door with the word Studio Piccolo printed on it. But of course, inside that door is one of Montreal's biggest and most storied recording studios. So when you walk in, there's a little reception area. It's almost like a small diner. And that was kind of the vibe it gave me. There's some tables to sit down, have a coffee. Of course, look at all the framed records, you know, the gold records, signed records, awards, lining all the walls. And that's where I first met Dominique Messier. He's the co-founder and vice president of the studio. After we, you know, exchanged pleasantries, he actually took me inside the studio. We started in the main live room, which is huge. And Dominique's pretty confident that it is the biggest in this part of Canada because they can fit entire orchestras in there. Sometimes they even put on concerts for studio audiences. They've got a beautiful Steinway grand piano, pretty much every other piece of gear you could possibly think of. Then we went into the control room. There's a couple of smaller isolation booths as well, and a mixing room, which is outfitted with about a dozen state-of-the-art speakers all around the room. And it was actually built specifically for the purpose of mixing, so it doesn't share any walls with any other rooms. It's like its own little building inside the building. That's where we sat down to do the interview.
2: Okay, I love how it's just on this residential street. It just makes me think, do the people next door living there know what this is? So let's go back 50 years. I mean, what did it look like?
1: Well, definitely didn't look like this because it started in Dominique's parents' basement in the home that he grew up in, which is actually just a couple blocks away from where the studio is now. That's where he and his brother started practicing their instruments and learning how to record things. Eventually, they started working with local artists, and after a few years, they were getting enough work to upgrade their gear and the space.
3: In 1975, we incorporated the company, a company called Studio d'Enregistrement et de Montage Sonore Piccolo. So it was a long title. And then we started to do gigs, you know, and be recognized. And eventually, for about 10 years, we were there. And then eventually, when I started to do the Hip-Hop et Rock show, I bought the house just behind right here. And then we started... We bought a 16-track, and then we started to do more projects, and eventually bought a 24-track, then we started to do real albums for Audiogram and other people. And so we started to do more stuff professionally. Mm-hmm. And then eventually we lasted on for another 10 years or so, maybe a bit more, 12 years in the Piccolo number 2, and then we bought here. We became a real recording studio. Before, it was more like a project studio, sort of.
2: It has grown with the times and with age, Boshko. And so now they're at the point where they've got this state-of-the-art gear.
1: Yeah, and state-of-the-art might actually be an understatement. So just to give you a sense, the main room that I talked about, that huge room, they actually have heated floors in there so that when string players and wind players come in, their instruments stay in tune. They own over 160 different microphones, including some of the most expensive ones in the world. But I guess that's what it takes to record, you know, artists like Celine and Simple Plan that we just heard. And there's actually another Celine connection here, because in addition to running the studio, Dominique has been her drummer since the 90s. And he told me that he takes a lot from his experiences gigging with her around the world and brings it back to the studio.
3: With our experience with Celine, we worked in different countries like Abbey Road. We've been to Abbey Road, we've been to Paris to mix some things or to record some things in New York, etc. So we took the sample of everything we could see everywhere to do the best studio we can get here.
2: I love that because he has the live experience and then takes it back to the studio. So he's played with Celine.
1: He has, yeah, since the 90s. He's even recorded with her. He told me that his kind of international claim to fame is recording the drums on her version of All By Myself.
2: Oh, yeah, the drum part there, it stands out.
1: It's big. Yeah. It makes the song, you know. And he's actually getting set to head out to Paris in the fall to fill the drum chair for her big return.
2: So, Boshko, how did Dominique learn how to do everything behind the boards in the studio, in addition to also being a musician and touring the world?
1: Well, he says that for him, his development as a producer, a mixer, an engineer, that's always gone hand in hand with his development as a musician, and obviously vice versa. So basically what made him able to learn all these different things early on was the fact that he had that space, that initial studio in the basement to practice and just try different things out.
3: Thanks to Piccolo, I already had, at 19 years old, I was already aware of how to record the drums. Yeah. It's not like today. Today, the young people, they learn that on the internet. They're so much advanced, so much more advanced now. At 16, they've seen all these techniques and all the recording tricks and stuff. So we didn't have that then. And so basically, Piccolo started that, and then we started to have, starting to do small gigs with a four-track machine. So it was very, very simple.
2: I mean, that's an interesting point he is raising, how, you know, 50 years ago was not the same at all compared to today, where you have the technology. So the work that Dominique does at the studio, has that changed as recording music now becomes more and more accessible for people and it's something they can do with just minimal gear?
1: Yeah, it is a really good point. And the answer is kind of yes and no. It's something we talked about for a long time. And Dominique actually has a very open mind about this democratization of music making that's happening now. Obviously, he can get into all the specific details about what makes a song recorded in a room like his with the level of gear that he has sound better than something someone might record in a bedroom with basic gear. But for him, that's not really what makes a space like Piccolo special.
3: At the time, most albums were done with musicians in the room, right? Everybody together at the same time. That creates an energy and, you know, all the albums we love from the Beatles to now, it's like, we love it because it's a kind of music and sound that can last forever. All the AI that we have now, they can bring a lot of good ideas for demos and stuff like that. But eventually, it's not what a real human can bring. Mm-hmm. And that's what we focused on. The coffee, the meeting room in the front, the get together. And I think that's the thing that brought the whole thing together for real.
2: So Boshko, what does the future of the studio Piccolo look like then?
1: Well, for Dominique, it looks like another 50 years at least. He says the whole team wants it to continue, and they're currently looking for different ways to build a community where it will make sense one day to transition the operations to someone else and ensure Studio Piccolo continues to have an impact on the music industry here in Montreal and across the province.
3: I understand that it looks like a Titanic, but it's not sinking though. You know, and so basically we need people that would come and bring that, people that needs a place like this. I think Quebec's culture or east of Canada's culture needs a place like that, needs to stay alive. Personally, I would continue for a long time. I will continue as long as I can. But eventually we need some people that will, because we always have to tweak what we are, exactly. Always. And then we try not to be stale. I'm sure that with the right help, we can continue. And that's my biggest hope.
1: And as we were wrapping up the interview, Dominique told me a really nice story. He played in the house band for an event in Toronto over this past weekend where Elton John was given the Glenn Gould Prize. And he said he started crying behind the kit when Elton John was up on stage. He was singing Goodbye Yellow Brick Road with a handful of Canadian artists. Dominique was in the band backing them up. But he said seeing the effect that Elton's music and him being on stage with everyone had on people was so moving. And it's the moments like that that have happened at the studio that for Dominique, that's what makes it have to stay alive.
0: That was Let's Go's Boshko Marwich with Sabrina Marindola.

0: That was Ellen Fraze with Bellflower Blue. The Saskatchewan native just released a new album. It's called Solitary Songs. It is coming up on 5:58. We're sitting at 11 degrees right now. We just need to get through the next hour. A few showers in the forecast. This morning, though, the sun will start to make an appearance. It will stick around for the afternoon, and we're expecting a daytime high of 20 degrees. A few clouds tonight and a low of 11 degrees. And let's look at Saturday, shall we? A mix of sun and cloud for Saturday and a high of 23. Sunday, sunny, also with a daytime high of 23. 7 degrees in Quebec City. There's a 40% chance of showers today and a high of 19 degrees. Partly cloudy for tonight and a low of 8. Mainly sunny for Saturday and a high of 20 degrees. 18 degrees for Sunday, a 60% chance of showers. 10 degrees with light rain in Sherbrooke. Showers in the forecast today. A few showers and a high of 19 degrees. Partly cloudy for tonight and a low of 9. Mainly sunny for Saturday and a high of 22 degrees. Same for Sunday and a high of 21. Sherbrooke, Mont-Tremblant, I should say, 19 degrees for today, a 30% chance of showers. Partly cloudy for tonight and a low of 7, a 30% chance of showers for Saturday and a high of 21. And Gaspé, it's 1 degree right now, mainly sunny, 15 degrees. Clouds tonight, 4, 40% chance of showers for Saturday and a high of 18. Here's Blake.
1: There was an accident on the Charles de Gaulle Bridge earlier. Two lanes were closed. Now that changed to one lane. Also, traffic is starting to heat up around the Rockland area on the Metropolitan.
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4: This is World Report. Good morning, I'm John Northcott. Canada's largest white nationalist group is coordinating with fascist fight clubs in the United States. A CBC News investigation has learned that Second Sons Canada met with the founder of the global what's called the Active Club movement during a trip to Texas. Experts warn these groups pose a serious threat to public safety. Christian Poslang has this exclusive report from CBC's Visual Investigations Unit.
5: When I first saw that picture, I laughed because despite the blurring, I knew it was Rondo right away.
6: Journalist Michael Colborne has been following Robert Rondo for years, and he says there's no doubt it's Rondo, the founder of the global white supremacist Active Club movement, in a blurred photo with two members of Second Sons Canada, a major white nationalist group in this country. Second Sons members traveled to the U.S. in late March, meeting there with several other fascist fight clubs that train in combat sports. But a CBC visual investigation also finds that, while in Texas, the Canadian group met with Rondo, who was sentenced to 2 years in prison for rioting at political events. They also participated in a South Carolina combat sports tournament and event organized by Patriot Front, a notorious American white nationalist group.
7: I think it's very significant that we're seeing Canadians travel across the border.
6: Stephen Ray, a digital research manager with the think tank Institute for Strategic Dialogue, says this kind of travel is becoming more organized, and the involvement of Canadian groups is a sign that the movement is global.
7: This shows that this problem of white supremacy is not isolated to Canada alone, and that the white supremacist groups in Canada are not operating within geographical silos.
6: Second Sons Canada has grown rapidly since 2024, with chapters across the country. Christian Poslang, CBC News, Toronto.
4: And you can find the Visual Investigations team's full report on our website, cbc.ca/news. Prime Minister Mark Carney is expected to announce an industrial carbon pricing deal with the Alberta government today. It's seen as a major step towards building a new pipeline from Alberta to the BC coast. The news comes just one day after Carney unveiled a new national energy strategy focused on a clean energy future. But the move is not sitting well with Stephen Thomas, the clean energy manager with the Suzuki Foundation.
8: It is deeply cynical to announce some good news on electricity on one day while planning to announce bad news on dismantling climate policies and advancing new pipelines the very next day.
4: Carney says any pipeline project would depend on the completion of the Pathways carbon capture project. However, many critics argue that carbon capture technology is unproven and too expensive. U.S. President Donald Trump is heading home after his summit with China's Xi Jinping. A band played as the U.S. president climbed the steps of Air Force One this morning. Trump is hailing his state visit a success, and President Xi says relations with the U.S. are stabilizing. However, it's not clear how much progress was made on key differences. Emily Hsu has the latest from Hong Kong.
9: Following yesterday's warm exchanges, Friday's meeting of superpowers began with a rare tour of the Zhongnanhai complex. It's a former imperial garden that houses the walled-off offices of Chinese leaders. President Donald Trump asks whether other leaders are ever brought here. Very few reply Xi Jinping, for example, Putin. In their talks today, the Chinese leader hailed what he called a milestone visit and said the two sides had reached understanding on cooperative outcomes. The two countries have agreed to keep trade ties stable and to continue communicating with one another. The U.S. also says China agrees on the need to keep the Strait of Hormuz open. But it was unclear just how concrete other results were. In a televised interview earlier, U.S. Trade Representative Jameson Greer said China would invest billions of dollars in soybeans and other agricultural goods. Trump also said Beijing would buy 200 Boeing planes. But details remained thin, and there was little mention of what Beijing wanted in return. Meanwhile, U.S. Secretary of State Marco Rubio says U.S. policy on Taiwan had not changed. For Beijing, it's a red line. It regards the self-governing island as its territory and warns Washington against supplying it with arms. A U.S. shipment of weapons is pending and could quickly undo any progress made in Beijing. Emily Hsu for CBC News, Hong Kong.
4: Africa's top health body has declared an Ebola outbreak in the Democratic Republic of Congo. Officials with the Africa Centers for Disease Control say at least 65 people have died and there are close to 250 suspected cases. Most of the infections are in a remote northeastern province. A previous outbreak in eastern DRC between 2018 and 2020 killed more than 1,000 people. In this country, Manitoba is fighting a persistent outbreak of hepatitis A. Infections continue to spread more than a year after the outbreak was first declared. There have been more than 600 cases and 3 people have died. Health officials are raising the alarm while First Nations leaders are calling for more help. Karen Pauls has more.
10: They're nauseous, they're vomiting, they may be having diarrhea.
11: Dr. Kieran Ginger is regularly treating cases of hepatitis A at Winnipeg's Inner City Teaching Hospital.
10: Some people may be experiencing liver failure, bleeding issues. Of course, liver failure can lead to multi-organ failure.
11: The infectious liver disease is spreading among vulnerable populations, including people experiencing homelessness, people who share needles, and crowded households.
12: Most of our homes don't have running water, they don't have plumbing.
11: Alex McDougall is a grand chief who represents 4 northern Manitoba communities which have declared states of emergency because of an outbreak there.
12: There is one recent that another one from Sagamac, a young boy, a 5-year-old.
11: The province has expanded eligibility for free hepatitis A vaccines to people 6 months and older. Indigenous Services Canada is supporting community-wide vaccination clinics. But Dr. Carol Kerbis, Manitoba's Medical Officer of Health and Communicable Diseases, says Hep A is hard to control.
13: You can be contagious for up to 2 weeks before symptoms develop and up to a week afterwards. So you can be spreading the virus before you're even aware that you're sick.
11: Back at the hospital, Dr. Ginger thinks the province should declare a public health emergency like it did for HIV last week.
10: My concern is that people are going to die.
11: Karen Pauls, CBC News, Winnipeg.
4: Worsening traffic in southern Ontario has some municipal leaders looking to reroute onto the water. Expanding marine shipping on the Great Lakes could reduce the amount of freight on our roads, but experts warn of environmental and infrastructure concerns. The CBC's Jeffrey Tram reports.
14: More trucks, more congestion, and more pressure on highways across southern Ontario. That's part of the reason leaders from Canadian and U.S. cities bordering the Great Lakes recently met in Hamilton. The goal, to convince companies to instead move goods across the water. Jonathan Altenberg is CEO of the Great Lakes and St. Lawrence Cities Initiative.
15: We have less than 50% of the capacity that can be handled by the St. Lawrence River.
14: But will it actually help take trucks off the road?
16: The short answer is yes, that's true.
14: Al-Kafi Hassini is a professor at McMaster University's School of Business. He says marine shipping can reduce both costs and emissions.
16: Typical vessel could take up to 100 hundreds, I would say, of full truck loads.
14: But Hassini says there's a major issue.
16: So we don't have the infrastructure to handle that additional freight.
14: Ian Borsuk is executive director of Environment Hamilton. He says while truck traffic has worsened pollution, increased shipping traffic could also bring environmental risk.
17: This is where our drinking water comes from.
14: He says any expansion on the lakes must include strong environmental protections. But with congestion growing across the region, pressure is building to finding alternatives to trucking. Jeffrey Tram, CBC News, Hamilton.
4: And finally.
18: Yeah. Ice.
4: Toronto skyline turned an icy blue this morning to celebrate the release of Drake's new album, Iceman. The CN Tower was lit up to look like a block of ice as the rapper dropped the project, along with two surprise albums titled Habibti and Maid of Honor. On the new tracks, Drake reveals personal details, including about his feud with Kendrick Lamar. Drake has sold 170 million albums in his career, making him one of the most successful artists in history.
19: I see my only uncle looking like that I ain't owning up to. And if he said the way he really felt, I'd probably see a side because I'm old enough to.
4: And that is the latest national and international news from World Report. I'm John Northcott. This is CBC News.
19: When he knows I'm in a load of trouble, I'm in a cut just loading rebuttals. And I got a bunch of hits on my hands. See the swollen knuckles.
20: Good morning, folks. It's 10 minutes now past 6 o'clock. I'm Peter Dalzi, and you're listening to Quebec AM. Welcome to the show. Gray skies turns better if I, it works better if I turn the microphone on there. Gray skies outside of St. Jean Studios. They're a little bit of blue out there, but we're looking at them mostly cloudy at this hour. 7 degrees right now in Quebec City, where I'm speaking to you from, but I'm looking at lots of sun out in the northwest for Val-d'Or and Rouyn-Noranda. They're -2 in Rouyn, 1 degree in Val-d'Or. Elsewhere across the board, you're looking at some light rain, 10 degrees in Sherbrooke and in Bacotville, mostly cloudy and 7. We'll have more weather coming up your way in this half hour. Coming up, though, first up in, we're talking about the Montreal Canadiens. A big win, big win last night. Franca Miniaca is in studio with me, and you managed to catch a bit of it.
21: Just the first two periods. I did have to go to bed because I had to be here for 5 a.m., but it was a great game from what I saw. And I did also watch the highlights this morning from the Victoire match, which was also an incredible, incredible 3-2 win against
20: overtime.
21: The Ottawa Charge.
20: Yeah. Yeah.
21: And their first time in finals. So definitely a good night for hockey.
20: Lots of hockey out there. And it wasn't just in Montreal that people were cheering. They were at the Videotron Center as well in Quebec City. There was a big watch party. We'll get you some sounds from that there. The CBC's Hugo Saez was there, as well as Théola Marchandel. They were in attendance. We'll get some sounds from the rink. And we'll also get the latest on peace negotiations between Israel and Lebanon. That is as a shaky ceasefire comes close to expiring. But you heard her. Franca's there, and she's got a look at what's happening in the news this morning. Good morning, Franca, again.
21: Good morning, Peter. Quebec municipal leaders are warning that the province's cities are facing growing financial pressure to maintain aging infrastructure. A new report says the cost of repairing roads, water systems, and other assets could nearly double in the next decade, and it's raising questions on how the cities will be able to keep up. And women in Quebec City are being turned away from midwife services because there aren't enough spaces available at the region's birthing center. The local health authority says it was only able to meet less than half of the requests it received for full midwife follow-up care last year. And some women are speaking out, saying they feel this is robbing them of their right to choose how they want to give birth. We'll have details on these and other stories coming up at 6:30.
20: Thank you, Frank. I'm Frank Aminyaka in the news chair this morning, the weather chair, the many chairs that she wears. No, we say hats usually. We don't talk about chairs. Let's talk about hockey. Well, the crowd was on fire last night at the Vidéotron Center in Quebec City. More than 15,000 fans were gathered there for a watch party to catch Game 5 of the playoff series between the Montreal Canadiens and the Buffalo Sabres. And what started off as a tough game to watch with the Habs losing 3-2 by the end of the first turned into an incredible comeback and a 6-3 win for Le Tricolore. Now, despite being in the middle of Nordiques country, event announcer Yannick Tremblay was surprised to see so many red jerseys come out to support Montreal. He spoke with the CBC's Hugo Saez.
0: Man, it's incredible. I can't believe I have the privilege to put the fire in the Vidéotron Center. We called, like, we organized something, and everybody, thousands of people, like, answered the call. It's amazing. It's amazing what we live tonight.
1: How will you describe the atmosphere?
0: I don't know, man. I had goosebumps at the beginning of the game when I said, come on, make some noise, go Habs, go. It was unbelievable. Like, I do it for the Quebec City Capitals, the Remparts, but tonight it's something really, really special. So I gotta say it's special tonight.
1: How is it different?
0: Back in the day, people were cheering for the Quebec Nordiques, but now everybody's behind the Montreal Canadiens. So it's amazing to see that many people answer the call and to root for the Montreal Canadiens. It's awesome.
1: Why do you think so many people answer the call?
0: I don't know, because they had an amazing season. They're awesome on the ice during the playoffs. So we're rooting for our team. So we wanted to have a place to watch the game, to get together, and tonight's the night.
1: Do you think that Quebec City is Montreal Canadiens tonight?
0: Oh, of course, yeah. I know we had a lot of Quebec Nordiques fans still. There's some jerseys from the Nordiques, but to see a wave of red shirts, I think Quebec City is now Montreal Canadiens.
20: That was Yannick Tremblay there speaking with the CBC's Hugo Saez. The CBC's Théo Lemarchandel was also at the Vidéotron Center for last night's watch party, and he caught up with a few fans who are rallying behind Le Bleu Blanc Rouge.
22: It's the vibes, you know, it's the being surrounded with other fans here in Quebec. You know, we have this culture, not only in Montreal, but in the whole province of Quebec. So, you know, this is really from the to be surrounded, you know, with other fans.
23: Everybody screaming, and it's really, really fun. I find that amazing that they open up the center, because it's the series just put people together that don't really follow the game. But now we're thousands of people here. It's a really nice time.
20: Who did you come with tonight?
23: My kids, my husband, and a friend of my kids. It's never going to be funnier at my home. I'm standing by myself in my living room screaming at the TV, and now I can scream all I want.
20: Would you consider yourself a super fan?
23: Yeah, maybe we can say that. Maybe. We have our season ticket. Sorry, we have our season ticket for the Remparts. So, and I'm a goalie mom, so I like hockey.
20: Perfect. I see you going crazy when there's an action.
23: Yeah.
20: How did you feel when they scored?
23: I feel fine. I want them to win. We need the cup. We really need the cup this year.
20: I was just walking by and I saw this guy with a Sabres jersey. What's going on, man?
1: Yes, I am a big fan of the Buffalo Sabres since I was 8 years old. It's been for 18 years I love them. It was frustrating in the last year. We had very bad team for a very, very long time. No, we are good. We are going to win the Stanley Cup this year and or the next year. I hope so.
2: So aren't you scared to come in a full arena of red jerseys with your blue Sabres jersey?
1: I don't care. It's just funny to see people say, you, shoo, shoo, shoo. It's just...
2: So are you from Quebec City or are you from Buffalo?
1: I am from Quebec City, yes. I am from Quebec City.
2: We can't hear people booing you. How do you feel about this?
1: Oh, it's just funny.
2: And so how are you enjoying your night at the Videotron Center tonight?
1: Oh, it's very, very funny. I will be there Saturday. With the same jersey.
3: Let's go!
20: That was Paul Bocquet, Marie-Ève Leblanc, and Nicolas Bédard. They're speaking with the CBC's Théo Lemarchandel. Now, as you were hearing there, another watch party already planned for Game 6. That's happening Saturday. It's at the Videotron Center. And if the Habs win it, well, they're off to the Eastern Conference Final against the Carolina Hurricanes. And on a similar note, it was also a big night for fans of the Montreal Victoire in the PWHL Finals. The team pulled off a 3-2 win in overtime against the Ottawa Charge. The Victoire now lead that best-of-five series 1-0. And this is the PWHL's first all-Canadian final as the teams battle it out for the Walter Cup. Well, sticking with the hockey theme, here's Bobby Sinnott with Mid-States Magnet.

0: Bobby Sennett there with Mettre du Tape sur ma palette. 622 now, you're listening to Quebec AM. I'm Peter Talzin, the host chair this morning. Thank you for being with us on this Friday morning, April. Pardon me, April. I'm already in April. I'm no longer in April, May 15th. Thank you for being with us. Well, Israeli and Lebanese officials are back in Washington for another round of peace negotiations as a tense ceasefire situation is set to expire on Sunday. But a key party in that conflict, the Iranian-backed militia group Hezbollah, still isn't participating in talks. For a closer look at this story, we've reached Mira Sukharov. She's a political science professor at Carleton University. Mira Sukharov, welcome back to Quebec AM.
1: Thank you.
0: So how has the ceasefire between these two countries gone so far?
1: Well, it's involved a lot of violence and a lot of killing. 400 Lebanese have been killed, many of them civilians, since the ceasefire began. 5 Israeli soldiers have been killed. And just the other day, Lebanese drones came into Israeli soil on the northern part of the country, sending one Israeli in critical condition to a hospital and another in moderate.
0: What is the Lebanese government looking to get out of these negotiations? Does it have any leverage in this at all?
1: Well, yeah, two important strands there. One is ideally it would like the possibility anyway. There would be some domestic pushback here, but it would like the possibility of reaching a full peace agreement with Israel. And that's something that Lebanon and Israel have never had. Even though the fighting historically between Lebanon and Israel hasn't really been between the Lebanese state or the Lebanese military, it's been between non-state actors acting on Lebanese soil and Israel. And so it used to be the Palestine Liberation Organization until the 80s, and now it's Hezbollah. The Lebanese government has very little control to rein in Hezbollah. And so there's these two separate actors, the Lebanese state and Hezbollah, this non-state militant actor. And then there's Israel. Hezbollah's not at the table. And this is a key point that needs to be kept in mind.
0: What are Israel's goals at this point?
1: It wants to see Hezbollah dismantled. It wants a peaceful northern border. Remember, it's a sovereign border. It's an official border between Lebanon and Israel. It's not like Gaza, which is occupied, or the West Bank, which is occupied by Israel. But Israel also, in order to have that safe border, wants not only Hezbollah to be demilitarized, but it also wants to maintain a buffer zone. Right now, it sits in a southern a slice of Lebanese territory. It wants to remain there. So those are the second point. The buffer zone will be a major sticking point between Lebanon and Israel. And the dismantling of Hezbollah, even if Lebanon wants that, it has very little ability to do so.
0: Now you've got Washington in the middle of this serving as a mediator. How does that work when the U.S. is in its own stalemate with Iran?
1: Exactly. Well, Iran and Hezbollah are tightly linked. Iran is Hezbollah's main funder. In most ways, Trump would like to see the Hezbollah-Israel war wound down so that it can focus on its remaining demands with Iran. But having that card to play with Iran is not a bad strategy either. So the fact that Trump can make more demands of Iran if the Hezbollah Israel conflict stays alive is another way to pressure Iran. So there's always the balancing act between carrots and sticks, between telling Iran that it's been able to wind down the Hezbollah Israel war during these negotiations versus demanding that Iran stop arming Hezbollah.
0: How much influence does Washington have over Israel in all of this when it comes to forcing compliance either with a ceasefire or even pulling out of Lebanese territory?
1: Well, Washington has lots of leverage over Israel because it's Israel's main backer. It also has, so it could withdraw funds conceivably, although it would be very hard to see that happening anytime soon. But it could also add funds to Lebanon, the state, in order to shore up its ability to dismantle or disarm Hezbollah.
0: What about yourself? What are you expecting or looking out in all of this as these talks go on?
1: I think the most we can expect from this round would be an extended ceasefire between Hezbollah and Israel, even though these ceasefires aren't even that meaningful. But that's the most we could expect to see now. And that would pave the way and give more time for Lebanon, the country, the state, to consider a full peace treaty with Israel and vice versa.
0: And as we look at the, you know, ongoing conflict, you know, you've got the U.S. and Iran, you've got Israel involved as well. You know, we were talking about the war in Iran and timelines and these types of things, and we've been hearing about ceasefires for quite some time now. Does this feel like the status quo for the next little while?
1: Well, I think these ceasefires are important ways of giving breathing room for talks between the two parties. And I think the ceasefire between Iran and the U.S. has been enormously helpful in getting Iran and the Trump administration to the table to talk about their issues, hammer out their issues. So more ceasefires are better than no ceasefires.
0: But you do feel a willingness to move past this, that this won't be one of these sort of, you know, we've been talking about this stalemate with the U.S. and Iran, but ultimately sort of a continuation of a long-lasting conflict.
1: Well, Iran and the U.S. both have, I think, great incentives to wind down their war. The one problem for the U.S. is that it won't have much to show for it, because the Strait of Hormuz being closed by Iran has been a huge sticking point and a huge disruptor of global oil prices and stock markets. And getting back to it being open is simply what had happened, what the case was before the war. So the U.S. will have a little pie on its face, but nevertheless, it, I think, has an incentive to end the war. Same with Iran. And Lebanon, the state, has an incentive to perhaps reshape relations with Israel.
0: Mira Sukharov, appreciate your insight on this morning. Thank you for this.
1: You're welcome.
0: Mira Sukharov, their political science professor at Carleton University, specializing in Israeli-Palestinian relations. It's coming up to 6:30. Sean Lyons standing by with your regional news. After that, more than half of Quebec City women who asked to be followed by a midwife during their pregnancy weren't able to access the service in 2025. We'll hear why the service isn't keeping up with the demand. And we'll find out why some pharmacies and medical clinics in the townships may have to resurrect their old fax machines at the end of the month. We'll hear about that as well. Stay tuned.
2: This is CBC News. Good morning, it is 6:30. I'm Sean Lyons with your CBC News from Montreal. The REM to the West Island in Montreal is going to be opening and hosting an open house this coming weekend. That light rail branch officially opens on Monday to commuters, but people will be able to ride all weekend and long and to get to know some of the new stations opening up on the line. As Rowan Kennedy tells us now, it is the biggest milestone for this project yet, and so far all lights are green.
3: So you see trains are like small batteries?
4: At the REM control center in Brossard, workers track the network in real time. On a massive wall of screens, trains are moving along the grid. All the lines are green, so there are no issues on the tracks.
3: He entered the key, and now it becomes a train that he can...
4: The latest to light up, four new stations set to open on Monday. Vincent Roy heads engineering and operations at Pulsar. He says they'll be watching for any change in color on the grid.
5: Technology for cameras, we got fiber optics buried along the way, so we can detect a lot of things.
4: Any problems would trigger an alarm and an emergency response. Over the past 2 years, he says they've tested all sorts of scenarios.
5: We can reconfigure the whole system and take our power from somewhere else.
4: Desources, Fairview Point, Claire, Kirkland, and Anse-à-l'Orme will bring the total number of REM stations to 23. They'll open this weekend from 9 a.m. to 6 p.m. for an open house, and about 40,000 people are expected. Rowan Kennedy, CBC News, Montreal.
2: Still with transit now, Quebec City's transit agency, the RTC, is shifting gears when it comes to developing a new app for users of the system. It is canceling a contract with Siemens Mobility for an application to group together all the RTC services in one place. Instead, it'll partner up with the ARTM transit organization serving the Greater Montreal area to roll out a version of the already existing Chrono app for Quebec City. Chrono already includes advanced features such as reloading bus passes directly using a cell phone. The move from Siemens to Chrono will cost the RTC about $4 million in all. Officials say, though, the long-term savings will be worth the cost. The family of a man from Ontario who disappeared in Mont-Tremblant more than a year ago is going to be back for yet another search this weekend. Liam Thoman disappeared in the early morning of February 2nd, 2025, after a day of skiing and then partying with friends. The only lead has been the discovery of his wallet in a parking lot not far from where he was last seen. A volunteer group that specializes in using dogs in searches has rallied about 90 volunteers for this weekend-long search. Thoman's father, Chris, appreciates the efforts.
6: It's overwhelming. I mean, just to see the collective support and for complete stranger, you know, and I said before, you know, when you become a parent, you become a parent to everyone's kid. When you hear somebody missing, you know, you take, oh, geez, that's the worst thing that a parent could go through, right?
2: He says the family appreciates everyone's efforts. A number of family members, friends as well, will be on hand this weekend. They say they're going to keep this up until they can bring Liam home. To Northern Quebec now, a third-party report on policing in Nunavik is recommending changes to hiring and training for officers. Regional authorities requested the audit last year after several police-involved fatal shootings. The report says burnout and a lack of psychological support for Inuit officers is a major issue. As of February as well, three of the roughly 180 police officers were Inuit. Officials that ran the report say that that makes a big difference, especially when it comes to public trust and getting people to come to officers when they need help. The report calls for amendments to Quebec's Police Act to give Nunavik greater control over hiring. It includes exemptions for Inuit applications who have certain minor offenses. It also recommends the creation of an Inuit-led police training program in Nunavik. Into the townships now, and the city of Magog is digging into its past as it prepares for the future. There is major work being done to revamp the city's main artery, the Rue Principale. As part of that, archaeologists are digging out six different trenches around the area to see what is under there and what clues they can get to the past. That includes digging up the area around an 18th century home. One of the people in charge and involved in that project says that so far they've been very lucky. They've managed to locate that home and some interesting stuff.
7: We are lucky because we found a part of his stone wall foundation. And we also get all the soil that it keeps, all the archaeological context, the domestic context with the house. So we will maybe find more specific object related to the families that live there. We are in the working class neighborhood in the 19th century, so all the context must be associated with the old workers that they work at the textile dominion here.
2: That was Luce Lafreniere Archambault on the archaeological site. The digs will continue through May the 22nd. And finally, an absolute winning crop for hockey fans in the Montreal area and across Quebec. Two Montreal pro teams, both in the playoffs right now, both playing last night and both winning. In the PWHL, the Montreal Victoire beat Ottawa yesterday 3-2 in Game 1 of their Walter Cup Final Series. Game 2 goes Saturday afternoon in Laval. And the Montreal Canadiens getting closer and closer to an Eastern Conference file. The final, rather, the Bleu Blanc Rouge beat the Buffalo Sabres in Game 5 yesterday to take the lead in their playoff series. Jay Turnbull was there.
8: This was a wild game, especially the first period. Buffalo scored early to take the 1-0 lead. The Montreal replied quickly. By the end of the first period, it was 3-2 Buffalo. Perhaps not the finest period of Jakub Dobish's career as a Montreal Canadian. He allowed 3 goals on just 4 shots, but his teammates held the fort, and a couple of power play goals later, all ends up being a 6-3 Canadiens win. Here's Dobish after the game.
9: I feel like we talked a little bit during intermission. We met up in the locker room, and we were resetted, and the only thing I was trying to do was just give some momentum back to the team and try to keep it tight, and it worked out.
10: Suzuki scores!
8: There were some ole, ole, ole chants inside the arena from the fans dressed in red, so the hundreds, maybe thousands of Canadiens fans who made the trip to Buffalo head back home happy, and this sets up a massive Game 6 back in Montreal on Saturday. The Buffalo Sabres have to win or their season is over, and the Montreal Canadiens can punch their ticket into the third round. Jay Turnbull, CBC News, Buffalo.
2: And that was your CBC News.
0: Thanks, Sean. I'm Peter Dalzine, the host chair this morning for Julia Caron. Thank you for tuning your dial to CBC Radio, wherever you are across the province. We've got lots coming up on the show. We'll be talking, you mentioned there, we just heard about the Montreal Canadiens. We're going to have Jay Turnbull later on the show just after 8 o'clock to talk about last night's game. And we've got lots, of course, though, more than just hockey. We're talking in this half hour about women in Quebec City who asked to be followed by a midwife during their pregnancy. They weren't able to access this service in 2025. We'll hear why the service isn't keeping up with demand. We're going to talk about pharmacies as well, medical clinics out in the townships. They may have to bring out their old fax machines again at the end of the month in order to transmit drug prescriptions, even though a pilot project has been working quite well when it comes to having those things sent electronically. So we're going to talk about that as well. So stay tuned for that. First, though, look at weather. Frank is here with a glimpse of perhaps some nice, we're looking at some nice weather, some warmish weather today.
11: It's a little bit of a mix out there, but mainly, yes. In Val-d'Or, we're expecting mainly sunny conditions today with a high of 18. A few showers over in Sherbrooke with a high of 19. In Trois-Rivières and here in Quebec City, a chance of showers today with a high of 19. In Saguenay, 19 with a 30% chance of showers. Over in Chibougamau, 18 and mainly sunny. In the Gaspé, mainly sunny and a high of 15 today. In Baie-Comeau, a 20% chance of showers with a high of 12. Over in Sept-Îles, clearing skies with a high of 13. In Chevry, a mix of sun and cloud today with a high of 12. On the Magdalen Islands, periods of rain with a high of 9. A high of 14 and a mix of sun and cloud in James Bay. And over in Kujawaq, snow mixed with rain today and a high of 7.
0: Thanks, Franco. Franco Mignacco. Back, she'll be back later in this half hour with a look at news headlines.

0: was expecting, she registered to a midwifery care and she wanted to give birth at the Maison de Naissance here in Quebec City. And she didn't get the answer she was hoping for. She was told she was on the waiting list because there were no more openings. And she's due to give birth by the end of the month and it will take place with a doctor at the hospital. Let's hear from her. Her name is Camille Boivin-Mathieu.
1: Je me sens encore qu'on m'a enlevé mon choix. C'est quand même notre corps. C'est une grosse étape dans la vie d'un couple, surtout dans la vie d'une femme. Fait que ça serait le fun d'avoir un pouvoir puis de décider vraiment où on va vivre ce moment-là d'accueillir notre enfant, là.
0: She says that she feels like her choice has been taken away from her. She says that having a child is a big step for a couple, especially for a woman, and that she believes she should be able to choose where she'll give birth and have her child. And you have to know Camille's case is not unique. Last year, only 42% of requests to be followed by a midwife during pregnancy in the Capitale Nationale region were fully met. And in previous years, the rate was slightly over 50%, but many requests could not be accommodated.
2: And Rosalie, do we know why so few women in the region have access to midwifery services?
0: The SUS tells us that it's because there is a shortage of midwives. The Maison de Naissance has a capacity of 400 births per year, but that number hasn't always been reached in recent years due to this shortage of midwives. There are soon-to-be graduates who will soon fill the ranks at the Maison de Naissance, but as you'll hear, that will not solve all the problem. On this topic, here is Maite Lorenzato Doyle. She's head of the clinical midwifery department at the SUS.
3: En ce moment, on est à 10 sages-femmes à temps partiel. Donc, on n'est pas à capacité maximale en ce moment. Là, on va avoir des gradués qui vont rentrer dans l'équipe. Mais on va pas pouvoir combler notre liste d'attente. Dans le fond, ça suit pas le volume de demandes qu'on reçoit. Fait que oui, notre équipe va être complète, mais ça veut pas dire qu'on va pouvoir répondre à toutes les demandes sur les attentes.
0: So she explains that the Maison de Naissance currently has between 10 and 12 part-time midwives and is not operating at full capacity. She also says that the upcoming graduates will not be enough to meet the high volume of requests in the region. And you have to know also that the situation here in the region is not unique. There are other regions in Quebec facing the same problem. That's what the Regroupement des Sages-Femmes du Québec tells us. For its part, Santé Québec recognizes that the current service offered in the province does not meet all needs and says it's working to increase the capacity for midwives to manage pregnancies. And it's important to note that the Ministry of Health's goal is to have 15% of births attended by midwives by 2040. Currently, the rates of births attended by or initiated with a midwife stands at 5.3%. So there is still a long way to go to reach that goal. Here's Amélie Jeté, president of the Regroupement des Sages-Femmes du Québec, Quebec's Association for Midwives.
4: Souvent, ils ne comblent pas les demandes. Dans le fond, il y a des listes d'attente dans plusieurs endroits. Les besoins sont là, mais les sous suivent pas, les actions suivent pas non plus, puis on trouve ça extrêmement déplorable.
0: Amélie Jeté says the need is there. There are waiting lists in several regions, but the funding and decision-making isn't matching that demand. As of March 31st of this year, the Professional Order for Midwives in Quebec had 352 members. That's a number that has been going up in recent years. And as for Camille Boivin-Mathieu, she's due in a few days by the end of the month. Now she's made peace with the fact that the Maison de Naissance is not an option for her birth, but she hopes that access to midwifery services will be expanded.
5: That was Rosalie Sinclair, journalist with Radio-Canada in Quebec City, speaking with Breakaway guest host Alison Van Rassel yesterday on Breakaway. It's almost 6:45 on this Friday morning. Well, spring is in the air, and to mark the occasion, the Printemps de la Musique Festival is kicking off tonight in Quebec City. It combines gastronomy and music in restaurants and venues in Old Quebec. Local band Des Evadés among those playing tonight. Here they are with Tempera.

0: a bit of Les Évadés with Tempera, and you can catch them tonight as part of the Festival Printemps de la Musique, kicking off tonight in Quebec City. It's 10 minutes now, almost 10 minutes to 7 o'clock on this Friday morning. Well, unless Santé Québec or the health minister intervenes within the next 2 weeks, it'll be back to the fax machine on May 29th for 14 pharmacies and 8 medical clinics in Eastern Townships. They've been participating in a pilot project since the end of 2024. It's to test a digital platform developed to provide an efficient, secure way to transmit prescription information between pharmacists and physicians. The platform appears to work well, but in December, the federal government, which was financing the pilot project, gave notice it was pulling the plug. And so far, Quebec has not indicated if it will keep going. Hugues Mousseau is the executive director of the Quebec Association of Pharmacy Chains and Banners, and he joins me on the line. Mr. Mousseau, welcome to the program.
1: Good morning. Thank you very much for having me.
0: So tell us about this pilot project. What was it designed to do?
1: It was designed to do just that. Axe to Fax is how the federal government had coined it back in 2017 when they initially launched this project through a non-profit organization called Canada Health InfoWay. They wanted to create a solution coast-to-coast that was intended to transform fax transmission for prescriptions between physicians and pharmacists across the country to a more modern version, an electronic version that was safe. They coined it PrescribeIt, and it was launched a couple of years ago in 2021. It was developed specifically for Quebec. We have a rather distinct regulatory environment surrounding pharmacy in Quebec. We have pharmacist owners that operate pharmacies and several other distinctions from other provinces. So we needed to have the solution adapted to our reality. And it launched, as you said, in 2024, just 2 years ago, in the Eastern Townships in 14 pharmacies and 8 medical clinics.
0: And how has it been working?
1: It's been a resounding success. We know that we don't necessarily have an ideal track record in this province insofar as health IT projects are concerned, but this one particularly was very successful. In a matter of a few months, pharmacies have seen over 40, almost 50% in some instances of their prescriptions already shifting to this platform. And the platform, for people to understand, they may think when you go to your physician or your GP that the prescription that's issued is transmitted electronically. But in fact, it's sort of a web fax technology. It could be paper-based or it could be electronic, but it's always an image that's transmitted between the physician and the pharmacy. And an image operates on their, without getting too technical, optical character recognition. So we try and pull and extract from this image the information about dosage, about the specific molecule that you're being prescribed, and the duration and the number of caplets and so on that you'll receive. But there are a lot of mistakes that can be made, so there's a lot of time that pharmacists and their team need to invest in order to make sure that the information is valid and then populate that information into patient records. And that takes a lot of time. The solution that PrescribeIt was promised to achieve is basically solving all of those administrative considerations, improving reliability, but also enabling much better two-way communications between the physicians and the pharmacists.
0: And I understand that you talked about mistakes. I mean, there are hundreds of millions of prescriptions alone in this province sent out every year.
1: 320 million prescriptions a year, specifically in Quebec pharmacies, among 1,900 pharmacies. And so the reason why this was so promising is that with only 14 pharmacies on the system, it proved successful. We knew it was scalable to all 1,900 pharmacies. We were ready to sort of switch it on across the province. We would have needed some further development, which would have taken no more than a year to 18 months, and all patients in Quebec would have been able to benefit from that, not to say all teams in pharmacies across the province. And so what happened in the last few days is that we've been trying to find a solution for funding that was pulled from the federal government to be reinstated for Quebec. Quebec being the only province where the provincial government decided to step up. Santé Canada is part of the solution, the way we see it, in order to salvage the the project, but since Quebec was the only province where it was successful, then the federal government decided to pull its funding in, and that's what we fear, a return to facts. They gave us the May 29 as the deadline for it to be salvaged.
0: So the federal government pulled the plug on this because it worked in Quebec, but it didn't work elsewhere. So you couldn't have had a sort of a cross-national platform. Do you have an idea why it didn't work elsewhere, but you said a resounding success in this province?
1: Exactly. Well, it was because the Quebec government decided to invest itself in the success of this project, which other provincial governments across the country didn't do. Canada Health Infoway went about deploying the solution on a per pharmacy and per physician clinic basis across the country, and the uptake was rather limited, about 5% in general. Whereas in Quebec, they thought it made sense to make it a more institutionalized project and engage the e-health record developers, the physicians, the pharmacy health records software development companies, the pharmacy chains and banners, and the pharmacists themselves. So they sort of covered the entire spectrum of stakeholders and had a much more much stronger mobilization towards making this project a success. So the federal government now is discussing and negotiating with Quebec the way we understand it, and we're certainly very supportive of this negotiation breaking through and the project being saved, but also rolled out to all 1,900 pharmacies.
0: I mean, it sounds a bit ironic as we're doing this digital patient rollout, in Montreal and the Mauricie. We've got these plans to, digitize everything when it comes to medical records for people. To go back to the fax machine and pharmacies kind of seems like a step back right now to what we're currently doing and what we've been hearing from Santé Québec.
1: I think you're absolutely right. We, in pharmacy development, from an IT standpoint, we have a large number of projects that we've been at for the past several years. Without getting into too many details, the Quebec Legislative Assembly, the National Assembly, adopted three different bills over the past decade to expand the scope of practice of pharmacists, which is extraordinary. It helps to reduce the pressure on the primary line of care, including P4 and P5 patients in ERs that can be redirected to pharmacies, because pharmacists will have the ability to do more for patients and have more resources and tools. But in order for that to happen, we need a lot of software development, and we've been asked to prioritize PrescribeIt, that solution in Quebec, and put a lot of other projects, unfortunately, on the back burner while we did that, which we thought made sense because it was such a promising opportunity to digitalize prescriptions. But now the fact that it's being threatened and that its ability to continue is unclear, we need to start thinking about all of our other IT project developments.
0: Are you hopeful Santé Québec will find a solution that they may be able to salvage this?
1: We are. I think their reaction yesterday and the public comments they made were very encouraging. We think they're part of the solution, but we need Ottawa to step up at this point and transfer the necessary funding for the project to continue and deploy provincially as it was intended. But we ask the two governments to work hand in hand, and we think patients deserve that kind of solution in 2026, and so do pharmacist owners and the members of their teams. And we're hopeful that over the next 2 weeks, there's a solution that can be worked out.
0: I've only got about 30 seconds left, but I'm curious. I mean, what about the other provinces? So now doctors are returning back to handwritten notes. Is that now that seems to that'll be what's going on there?
1: Not necessarily handwritten. It could be handwritten, but it could also be electronic, but sent as an image, sort of as a fax or web fax. But I think Quebec is sort of paving the way, and other provinces have already signaled their intention to maybe jump back with a Quebec-like approach if we're successful here. So I think our peers in other provinces have their eyes turned on us now.
0: We'll definitely be tuned into this story and see what develops. Hugues Mousseau, appreciate you taking the time this morning. Thank you.
1: Thank you. Have a good day.
0: You as well. Hugues Mousseau, the executive director of l'Association des Bannières et des Chaînes de Pharmacie du Québec, representing some 1,900 pharmacies across Quebec. In a statement yesterday, Santé Québec said it is working with its partners to, quote, evaluate different avenues that will allow the service to be maintained. It's 6:58. Time now for a look at news headlines. Frank is here.
2: Good morning. Quebec City's transit agency, the RTC, is shifting gears when it comes to developing a new app. It's canceling its contract to develop an app that would put all of its services in one place, and instead will partner with Montreal's transit agency to roll out a version of their app called Chrono here in Quebec City. The move is expected to cost the RTC about $4 million. And provincial police crews will be back out this weekend in the Laurentians searching for a man who disappeared more than a year ago. 22-year-old Liam Toman from Whitby, Ontario, has been missing since February 2025, and his family is still looking for answers.
0: Thank you, Franca. Coming up after the news, we're talking about providing health care for loved ones at home. We're going to hear pressure mounting on a growing number of households in that situation. Stay tuned.
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6: This is World Report. Good morning, I'm John Northcott. Prime Minister Mark Carney is expected to announce an industrial carbon pricing deal with the Alberta government today. It's seen as a major step toward building a new pipeline from Alberta to the BC coast. The news comes just one day after Carney unveiled a new national energy strategy focused on a clean energy future. But the move is not sitting well with Stephen Thomas, the clean energy manager with the Suzuki Foundation.
7: It is deeply cynical to announce some good news on electricity on one day while planning to announce bad news on dismantling climate policies and advancing new pipelines the very next day.
6: Carney says any pipeline project would depend on the completion of the pathway's carbon capture. However, many critics argue that carbon capture technology is unproven and too expensive. U.S. President Donald Trump is heading home after his summit with China's Xi Jinping. A band plays as the U.S. president climbed the steps of Air Force One this morning. Trump is hailing his state visit a success, and President Xi says relations with the U.S. are stabilizing. However, it's not clear how much progress was made on key differences. Emily Hsu has the latest from Hong Kong.
8: Following yesterday's warm exchanges, Friday's meeting of superpowers began with a rare tour of the Zhongnanhai complex. It's a former imperial garden that houses the walled-off offices of Chinese leaders. President Donald Trump asks whether other leaders are ever brought here. Very few, reply Xi Jinping. For example, Putin. In their talks today, the Chinese leader hailed what he called a milestone visit and said the two sides had reached understanding on cooperative outcomes. The two countries have agreed to keep trade ties stable and to continue communicating with one another. The U.S. also says China agrees on the need to keep the Strait of Hormuz open. But it was unclear just how concrete other results were. In a televised interview earlier, U.S. Trade Representative Jameson Greer said China would invest billions of dollars in soybeans and other agricultural goods. Trump also said Beijing would buy 200 Boeing planes. But details remained thin, and there was little mention of what Beijing wanted in return. Meanwhile, U.S. Secretary of State Marco Rubio says U.S. policy on Taiwan had not changed. For Beijing, it's a red line. It regards the self-governing island as its territory and warns Washington against supplying it with arms. A U.S. shipment of weapons is pending and could quickly undo any progress made in Beijing. Emily Hsu for CBC News, Hong Kong.
6: The United States, meanwhile, is offering to help Cuba with its economic and energy crisis if Havana meets certain conditions. CIA Director John Ratcliffe visited the island yesterday to meet with his counterpart and deliver a personal message from President Donald Trump. Willie Lowry is in our Washington Bureau. Willie, what is Ratcliffe's visit all about?
9: This was really the latest effort by the Trump administration to increase pressure on the Cuban government. As you said, John, CIA Director John Ratcliffe met with his counterpart as well as with Raul Rodriguez Castro, the grandson of former President Raul Castro. His message, the administration is willing to engage on economic and security issues only if the Cuban government is willing to fundamentally change. President Donald Trump has openly mused about possible regime change in the island nation. On Wednesday, Secretary of State Marco Rubio said the current Cuban government was unable to help its people.
10: The current model they have is broken. It doesn't work and never change as long as the people that are there now are running it. They are closed-minded, unfortunately.
9: Cuba's energy infrastructure is in tatters. It received most of its oil from Venezuela, which dried up following the U.S. capture of President Nicolas Maduro. And the U.S. has placed a blockade around the country, leading to rolling blackouts lasting nearly the whole day.
6: So the head of the CIA meeting with a Castro. At the same time, though, Willie, reports the U.S. is preparing to criminally indict a former Cuban president, another Castro. What's that all about?
9: That's right. U.S. media is reporting that the Department of Justice is preparing an indictment against Raul Castro, the 94-year-old brother of Fidel, who led Cuba from 2008 to 2018. The indictment is expected to center on the downing of two planes in 1996 belonging to the humanitarian organization Brothers to the Rescue. Castro, while retired, John, still holds significant sway in Cuba.
6: CBC's Willie Lowry in Washington. Thanks, Willie.
9: My pleasure.
6: The death toll now stands at 24 in Kyiv as the city marks a day of mourning. Rescue workers finished clearing the rubble of a 9-story apartment building where a Russian cruise missile killed 3 children. They just wanted to live, but the Russians killed them, says this woman who lives across the street and witnessed the attack. Flags are flying at half-mast across the capital today as the city cancels all entertainment events to honor the dead. Manitoba is fighting a persistent outbreak of hepatitis A. Infections continue to spread more than a year after the outbreak was first declared. There have been more than 600 cases and 3 people have died. Health officials are raising the alarm while First Nations leaders are calling for more help. Karen Pauls has the story.
11: They're nauseous, they're vomiting, they may be having diarrhea.
12: Dr. Kieran Ginger is regularly treating cases of hepatitis A at Winnipeg's Inner City Teaching Hospital.
11: Some people may be experiencing liver failure, bleeding issues. Of course, liver failure can lead to multi-organ failure.
12: The infectious liver disease is spreading among vulnerable populations, including people experiencing homelessness, people who share needles, and crowded households.
13: Most of our homes don't have running water. They don't have plumbing.
12: Alex McDougall is a grand chief who represents 4 northern Manitoba communities which have declared states of emergency because of an outbreak there.
13: There was one recent that passed, another one from Sagamac, a young boy, a 5-year-old.
12: The province has expanded eligibility for free hepatitis A vaccines to people 6 months and older. Indigenous Services Canada is supporting community-wide vaccination clinics. But Dr. Carol Kerbis, Manitoba's Medical Officer of Health and Communicable Diseases, says Hep A is hard to control.
14: You can be contagious for up to 2 weeks before symptoms develop and up to a week afterwards. So you can be spreading the virus before you're even aware that you're sick.
12: Back at the hospital, Dr. Ginger thinks the province should declare a public health emergency like it did for HIV last week.
11: My concern is that people are going to die.
12: Karen Pauls, CBC News, Winnipeg.
6: Worsening traffic in southern Ontario has some municipal leaders looking to reroute onto the water. Expanding marine shipping on the Great Lakes could reduce the amount of freight on our roads. The CBC's Jeffrey Tram explains.
15: More trucks, more congestion, and more pressure on highways across southern Ontario. That's part of the reason leaders from Canadian and U.S. cities bordering the Great Lakes recently met in Hamilton. The goal, to convince companies to instead move goods across the water. Jonathan Altenberg is CEO of the Great Lakes and St. Lawrence Cities Initiative.
16: We have less than 50% of the capacity that can be handled by the St. Lawrence River.
15: But will it actually help take trucks off the road?
17: The short answer is yes, that's true.
15: Al-Kafi Hassini is a professor at McMaster University's School of Business. He says marine shipping can reduce both costs and emissions.
17: Typical vessel could take up to 100 hundreds, I would say, of full truck loads.
15: But Hassini says there's a major issue.
17: So we don't have the infrastructure to handle that additional freight.
15: Ian Borsuk is executive director of Environment Hamilton. He says while truck traffic has worsened pollution, increased shipping traffic could also bring environmental risk.
18: This is where our drinking water comes from.
15: He says any expansion on the lakes must include strong environmental protections. But with congestion growing across the region, pressure is building to finding alternatives to trucking. Jeffrey Tram, CBC News, Hamilton.
6: And finally.
19: Yeah. Ice.
6: Toronto skyline turned an icy blue this morning to celebrate the release of Drake's new album, Iceman. The CN Tower lit up to look like a block of ice as the rapper dropped the project along with two new surprise albums. Drake has sold 170 million albums in his career, making him one of the most successful artists in history. And that is the latest national and international news from World Report. I'm John Northcott. This is CBC News.
20: These days I see an older couple. I see my only uncle looking like that I ain't owning up to.
0: Good morning, folks. It's 10 minutes now past 7 o'clock. I'm Peter Dalzi, and you're listening to Quebec AM. Welcome to the show. Thanks for starting your day with us here on the program. I'm in the host chair this morning for Julia Caron on what is expected to be a relatively sunny day in Quebec City. And looking at the forecast there, there's a 40% chance of showers in Quebec City where I'm speaking to you from with a high of 19. But tomorrow's the day, folks. We're looking at sunshine, 20 degrees. I'm looking at what, out in the northwest, I'm seeing some 20s. With a chance of showers there for the northwest. But then as I look towards Tremblant, the townships, Trois-Rivières, the Beauce, Quebec City, Charlevoix, Saguenay as well. I mean, we're looking at Rimouski's got the sun in the forecast as well. New Carlisle is going to be one of those nice, warm, sunny days tomorrow. Expect to perhaps see people in shorts. It's going to be that warm. Right now, though, not quite the case just yet. Light rain, 10 degrees in Sherbrooke. You've got mostly cloudy in 8 in Gaspé at this hour on the Mags. Light rain, 5 degrees. We'll have more weather coming up a little bit later in this half hour on the show. Coming up next, more Canadians are finding themselves caught between work, rising costs, but also caring for aging parents and loved ones. We're going to talk about that. And did you know that Quebec has a cave that's more than 200,000 years old? Well, it's open for business. We're going to hear from one of the people involved, hoping to turn the Saint-Alzéar underground world into a must-see stop for visitors this summer out in the eastern part of the province. So stay tuned for that. First, though, Franca Mianca is here with a look at news. Good morning, Franca.
2: Good morning, Peter. Provincial police crews will be back out this weekend in the Laurentians searching for a man who disappeared more than a year ago. 22-year-old Liam Toman from Whitby, Ontario, has been missing since early February 2025 when he was last seen in the Tremblant village. His family and friends will be back there this weekend, hoping to find out what happened to him. And Quebec municipal leaders are warning that the province's cities are facing growing financial pressure to maintain aging infrastructure. A new report says the cost of repairing roads and water system assets could nearly double in the next decade. And it's raising questions on how the cities will be able to keep up. We'll have these stories and more coming up for you in the regional newscast at 7:30.
0: Thank you, Franca. Well, many Canadians are quietly taking on a second unpaid job caring for aging or sick loved ones. And now, as the cost of living continues to rise, pressure is mounting on those households. That's according to a new report done by the Canadian Centre for Caregiving Excellence. To talk about what supports are available and whether workplaces are offering enough flexibility, I'm joined by James Gennaro. He's the Centre's Director of Policy and Government Relations. James, welcome to Quebec AM.
21: Good morning. Thank you very much.
0: So when we talk about caregiving, who are we talking about and what kinds of responsibilities do people have?
21: So really, we're talking about all of us. One in four Canadians is a caregiver today. Half of all of us will be a caregiver at some point in their lives. And already in 2026, half of all Canadian women are caregivers every day. So really, we are talking about all of us. And in terms of who they're supporting, well, it's aging spouses, aging parents, friends with disabilities, friends with cancer, cousins with mental health challenges. Siblings with lifelong disabilities, you name it. There's a lot of variety there around who caregivers are supporting. Mm. And in terms of what they're doing, similarly, again, lots of diversity and variety. You could be doing everything from relatively light touch things like managing a bank account or roof repairs and stuff like that, mm-hmm. all the way up to 24/7 really intense care, personal care like toileting, bathing, changing, feeding, that sort of thing. Again, 24/7. So there's a lot of variety there, and really it represents, as I say, virtually everybody in society at some point.
0: Paint a picture for us. What does a day look like for someone balancing work at the same time, their personal lives, but also, you know, taking care of someone who's sick?
21: Well, unfortunately, it looks like a lot of negative emotional impact. So 83% of caregivers in Quebec told us that they've experienced some sort of negative emotional impact related to their caregiving responsibilities. That's a lot of people providing care out there. And these are people who are trying to work mostly full-time, but potentially also part-time. They're trying to work, they're trying to put food on the table and pay the rent and the mortgage. And at the same time, they come home from their jobs only to, again, using Quebec numbers, provide about 5 hours of care outside of work as well. That's effectively almost a second full-time job. Unfortunately, where those hours tend to come from is from personal time. So their time relaxing, seeing friends, indulging in hobbies and that sort of thing, or from their sleep. So it's no surprise mm-hmm. that 20% of caregivers tell us that they're either burnt out or on the verge of burning out because they're feeling this reality every day for so long.
0: Of course, and people listening to us right now, we're all quite well aware of the cost of living, the rise in everyday commodities, rent, gas. What impact is that having on people who are taking this on?
21: So this was actually the major finding from this report, that caregivers desperately need financial support. And they're telling us that financial issues are their number one issues related to caregiving. About half of Canadian caregivers have experienced financial strain as a result of their care responsibilities. And this can come in a bunch of different ways. So on the higher end, for example, about a quarter of caregivers say that they're spending $1,000 a month or more on their care responsibilities.
0: Wow.
21: So that's things like nutritional aids, incontinence supplies, modifying a vehicle, and so on. So imagine there's the cost of all the stuff you mentioned already that we all consume every day, groceries, gas, electricity, and so on. But also these other things where those costs are not only going up, but going up at a faster rate than other things in the economy. So caregivers are really feeling the pinch, too many of them to the tune of over $12,000 a year.
0: That's incredible. Are there supports available for caregivers right now?
21: So unfortunately, precious little. So there's a federal Canada Caregiver Credit, which fewer than 9% of caregivers access, because it's what's called, and apologies for getting a bit technical here, but it's a non-refundable credit, which means it doesn't actually help put cash in your pocket unless you owe money at the end of the year, which most people in Canada do not do. We've been working with the feds to convert that into a refundable credit, which would have the opposite effect. It would put cash in your pocket mm-hmm. directly through tax code. There's a version of financial supports for some caregivers in Quebec through family managed budgets, where you're allowed to pay a family member to provide care for you. But even then, the uptake of that program is fairly limited. It's quite new, actually, and the amounts are not very high. So in the area of financial support, unfortunately, there's not a lot that caregivers can access. Hopefully more to come.
0: The workplace seems to be a starting point here. More flexible hours, is that something that we're looking towards businesses and businesses, employers to try to give a hand to people in this situation?
21: Yeah, flexibility here is the key to let caregivers, say, start work later or start work earlier to create some extra time in their day to provide care to the people they love. The other thing is this concept of working remote. We're all, of course, very familiar with this through the pandemic. But for many caregivers, that's not just work from home. It's the flexibility to be able to work from the hospital room, from the long-term care home, from the group home, from the day program, whatever the case may be. So I would suggest employers have this conversation with their staff around what do they need to be able to keep balancing these things and give as much flexibility as possible.
0: I've only got about a minute left, but for people who do own a business, who may be thinking about employees right now and perhaps want to better understand their reality, what would you like them to know?
21: I'd like them to know that they should really start this conversation and that better is possible. Good policy, good conversations, solidarity with caregivers, because as I say, it's a large and growing part of the population. Starting this conversation is critical. So reach out to your staff, reach out to your friends, neighbors, other people who are living through this. Have this conversation about how you can help them, because truly better is possible if we want it.
0: James Gennaro, appreciate you taking the time to speak with us this morning. It's quite instructive. Merci. Thank you.
21: Merci bien. Bonne journée.
0: A vous aussi. That is James Gennaro, their Director of Policy and Government Relations at the Canadian Centre for Caregiving Excellence. It's almost 20 minutes past 7 o'clock.

0: It's 19 minutes now past the hour. If you drive through the Gas Bay this summer, you might see a very old attraction back on the tourism map. The more than 200,000-year-old Saint-Elzac Cave is getting ready to welcome visitors again this summer. This year, the municipality has turned to the local outdoor company Sim Aventure to run the guided tours, but also make sure that people can explore the cave safely while protecting the fragile underground world. Elodie Bidot is Sim Aventure's CEO, and she joins me on the line. Elodie, welcome to the program.
1: Good morning, Peter.
0: So tell us about this cave. What makes it so special?
1: Well, it's the oldest discovered cave in Quebec. So that in itself is very rare. And the cast of Saint-Elzéar, which is a rich in limestone territory, is protected, and it is unique in Quebec as well.
0: And so for people who probably have never been there, because we're talking about this, old new attraction, could you describe it? Stalagmites, stalactites, that type of thing? Like, what does it look like?
1: There are the highest variety of concretion, so stalactites and stalagmite, that's what they are, in that cave. And it is very special because you have to go down a 50-feet vertical on a ladder to go down in the cave. So that in itself is thrilling while remaining safe at all times.
0: Wow. And so tell us about the tour of this place. Like, take us through. So you go down this 50-foot well, and then what happens after that? You can go and explore this is pretty massive.
1: So the cave in itself is not huge. It's the history and how it was created that really makes the tour special. So it really relies on the guiding experience. If you don't know how the caves were made, that's how you can actually learn it and also experience the feeling of being inside Earth. So the sounds and the feeling on the body are really different. Wow. As well as the complete darkness that you can experience.
0: Can you give us a bit of a history lesson on this cave without giving too much? Because we do want people to show up and find out a lot more on their own inside their Zale.
1: So you want the history of the partnership,
0: yeah,
1: or you want the history of
0: the cave? Like, yeah, you talked a bit about the history and the creation and stuff like that. I was just kind of curious, without burning too many punches.
1: Well, the cave was discovered in 79 by people that were actually just exploring the woods. It was discovered by Saint-Azel, so it's really in the identity of Saint-Azel, which is a small village, a forestry village. And it's a big part of their pride, and we want to make it shine so that tourists can discover it.
0: Yeah, tell us about that, reopening this. What does it mean for tourism in that part of the province?
1: So basically, it was run by a nonprofit organization, and as any nonprofit, it's always a big history of volunteer work. And HR attractivity was difficult, so shared HR with an established tourism outfitter like Sim Aventure made sense, because we have a clientele that's eager for adventure, and we have happy staff who are adventure savvy. So it all makes sense to partnership to make that partnership.
0: So at the same time, you've got people going down this cave. I imagine you want to keep people safe. You want to keep the cave safe itself. What are some of the things you've got down there to, protect the cave itself?
1: So the cave is actually, the bottom of the cave is covered with, an aluminum platform. So
0: okay.
1: You don't actually walk on the soul of the cave. That's the first thing. And there's also, it's been calculated the amount of people that you can get in the cave so that the air quality doesn't alter the cave itself.
0: Yeah, it doesn't diminish that much. So people can breathe.
1: Exactly.
0: You want to breathe down there, hopefully.
1: Well, it's not as much as for the breathing quality than for the, like, the preservation.
0: Understand.
1: Purpose. Yeah. And what's actually interesting for us is that we operate on the Bonaventure River, which is a crystal clear, legendary river in Quebec. And the river that actually created the cave and also still flows through the cave is the same water that's in the catchment basin of the Bonaventure River. So for us, it's all in it really flows naturally. We take this operation and make it shine.
0: And you can see the river when you're there. Like, you can actually see it from within the structure that you have.
1: From from where we are, we operate on the Bonaventure River, so we do canoeing and kayaking. So people come here for the Bonaventure River.
0: Oh, no, I mean, sorry, I meant in the cave itself, but you talked about the water running in the cave.
1: Well, it's the watershed, right? So the Catherine Basin is the same. So the water that flows into the cave is the same water that will eventually flow down to the Bonaventure River. So it's all in the same Catherine Basin.
0: So what are people in St. Thérèse saying? They must be pretty excited about this.
1: Well, I mean, it's all new, but I think everybody's excited to have a partnership that can actually make this this project long-term profitable for everyone and for the community as well.
0: So if things go well this summer, what's the long-term plan here?
1: So this is a pilot project for the year one, but our goal at Semavanto is definitely to make this a long-term partnership, because I think the shared HR formula in a region like ours is really where we're going to be able to differentiate and to be efficient and long-term profitable.
0: For people listening to us right now that may be planning a trip across the province, they might be having a bit of a staycation. What do they need to do if they want more information about this?
1: Well, they can call Semavanture, go on our website. Everything is up to date. And actually, if you're coming to the Gaspé, if you're coming in high season, please book your lodging. It's booking very quickly. And if you are if you're flexible on your vacation, June and the beginning of September are such nice underrated periods to come visit us.
0: So we just go online, semavanture.com.
1: Yeah, you can do simavanto.com, or you can use simadventure.com, because you're writing it that way, and that will all go to the same spot.
0: Well, I don't know if I've got it within me to rappel 50 feet down into a cave. I can't say that I've got the strongest when it comes to that type of activity. I got to say I'm a bit of a I'm not going to say it, but yeah, definitely it sounds like an adventure
1: even if you have vertigo. You call it vertigo, right? Being scared of
0: a little bit, Yeah. I think it's a little bit more mental than anything.
1: Even if you have that, like I'm telling you, if you're 6 years old or over and you're actually able to go down 3 steps on a ladder, we'll be good to go to get you down there.
0: Sold.
1: Without big emotion.
0: Sold. Thank you so much, Elodie, for this. And I'm putting this on the bucket list.
1: Sounds good. Okay, see you later.
0: Thank you so much. That is Elodie Brideau, their CEO of Semavanture. And Quebec's oldest known cave, 200,000 years old, over in Saint-Thérèse in the Gaspé. It's 7:27 on this Friday morning. The Debaters is a show here on CBC where comedians go toe-to-toe in a competition involving laughs and logic. And on this week's episode, they're asking, is there no better place to buy or sell than Facebook Marketplace? Graham Chittenden is ready to put his faith in Facebook Marketplace, but Caitlin Chavera says there's surely better places to shop. Here's Graham in his opening argument in support of Facebook Marketplace.
2: When I heard that they needed somebody to debate about Facebook Marketplace, I immediately emailed the producers and said, is this still available? They immediately said yes, and then I ghosted them for 3 days. Now, despite what may seem like a complaint about Facebook Marketplace, it still is the best way to sell stuff. Any stuff. You have a toaster that you think should be thrown out? Don't. 15 or 16 messages back and forth. Then you put that thing outside on your porch. Somebody picks it up and replaces it with money. It's like the tooth fairy, except for the part where they have teeth. Whatever. And see, here's the thing. It was reported by CBC that Ontario's hospitals have a dangerous shortage of available hospital beds. And yet, Marketplace says there are 3 available within 14 kilometers of my house.
0: That was Debaters comedian Graham Chittenden in his debate on Facebook Marketplace. Later on the show, Ron Sparks and Arthur Simeon keep their London eye on the prize when they discuss if London, Ontario is superior to London, England. It's almost time for your news. Sean Lyons is standing by.

coming up in the next half hour on the show. If you're still trying to figure out your plans when it comes to travel for the summer, maybe it's time to check out Indigenous communities across Quebec, where the tourism industry is growing year by year. We'll look at what you can discover in Iyuishchin Cree territory over in the James Bay area. Stay tuned for that and more coming up after the news with Sean.

0: This is CBC News. Good morning, it is 7:30. I'm Sean Lyons with your CBC News from Montreal. We start in the Laurentians at this hour, though. Crews will be out this weekend searching for a man who disappeared more than a year ago there. The 22-year-old Liam Thoman from Ontario has been missing since early February of 2025. He was last seen on surveillance footage around 3 a.m. leaving the Petit Caribou Bar in Tremblant Village. Family and friends are going to be back in Tremblant this weekend, hoping to find out exactly what happened to him. Andy Bennett has more.
1: Liam Thoman has been missing for more than 15 months. The family has been to Mont-Tremblant numerous times to organize searches and raise awareness about the Ontario man's disappearance. There will be a new coordinated search this weekend led by Sarcan K9. The volunteer organization specializes in canine search and rescue. Liam's dad, Chris Thoman, says they will not give up until they find answers.
2: And we're just hoping that, you know, one more search will help us either from somebody seeing it or we discover some evidence that we can see to help bring Liam home.
1: Alexia Pietrantonio is a dog trainer with Sarcan K9. It's the second time they'll be deploying their specialized search dogs in the area. Three dogs will join more than 90 volunteers to search any areas the Thoman family would like a closer look.
3: And everything that we have to offer for this family, we're going to do it.
1: The search will begin in Tremblant Village on Saturday morning and will continue through the weekend. The family hopes this search will uncover the lead they need to bring Liam home. Andy Bennett, CBC News, Prévost.
0: In other news, a man in his 20s is dead after a suspected hit and run in Longueuil overnight. Police say his body was found along Taschereau Boulevard around 5 this morning. First responders pronounced him dead on the scene. Longueuil police say he had injuries consistent with a hit and run. Investigators will be looking at surveillance footage this morning to try to track down the vehicle involved. One lane on Taschereau remains closed going forward as the investigation continues. To Northern Quebec now, a third-party report on policing in Nunavik is recommending changes to hiring and training for officers there. Regional authorities requested the audit last year after several police-involved fatal shootings. The report says burnout and a lack of psychological support for Inuit officers is an issue. As of February as well, only three of the roughly 180 police officers in the area were Inuit. Lawyer Eugenie Veilleur is the co-author of the report.
4: Because they had a familiarity with the language and the culture, people were more likely to go see them instead of the other officers that were from the south of Quebec. And so they were much more solicited.
0: Among the many measures being asked for in the report, it's calling for amendments to Quebec's Police Act to give Nunavik greater control over hiring. Back to the Montreal area now, and public transit. It's going to be a big weekend ahead as the REM to the West Island will be hosting an open house this weekend, rather. This ahead of the official inauguration on Monday. As Rowan Kennedy tells us now, it is the biggest milestone for this project yet. And so far, all lights are green.
5: So you see trains are like small batteries?
6: At the REM control center in Brossard, workers track the network in real time. On a massive wall of screens, trains are moving along the grid. All the lines are green, so there are no issues on the tracks.
5: He entered the key, and now it becomes a train that he can...
6: The latest to light up, four new stations set to open on Monday. Vincent Roy heads engineering and operations at Pulsar. He says they'll be watching for any change in color on the grid.
7: Technology for cameras. We got fiber optics buried along the way, so we can detect a lot of things going on.
6: Any problems would trigger an alarm and an emergency response. Over the past 2 years, he says they've tested all sorts of scenarios.
7: We can reconfigure the whole system and take our power from somewhere else.
6: Desources, Fairview Point, Claire, Kirkland, and Anse-à-l'Orme will bring the total number of REM stations to 23. They'll open this weekend from 9 a.m. to 6 p.m. for an open house, and about 40,000 people are expected. Rowan Kennedy, CBC News, Montreal.
0: Still with public transit in Quebec City now, the transit agency there, the RTC, it is shifting gears when it comes to developing a new app for the system. It's canceling a contract with Siemens Mobility for an application to group together all the RTC services in one place for the commuters. Instead, it'll partner up with the ARTM transit organization in the Greater Montreal area to roll out a local version of the already existing Chrono app for Quebec City. Chrono already includes advanced features such as reloading bus passes directly on a cell phone. The move from Siemens to Chrono, it's going to cost the RTC about $4 million in all, but officials say the long-term savings will be worth it. And an embarrassment of riches for hockey fans in and outside of Montreal these days.
8: Just 2.5 minutes into overtime, it's all over. Montreal steals it. Abby Rock in overtime, her second of the game.
0: In the PWHL, the Montreal Victoire taking game one of their all-Canadian Walter Cup final series against Ottawa last night. The final score was 3-2. Game two will be going Saturday in Laval. Meanwhile, in the NHL.
9: They win with six on the board and head to game six and a chance to claim.
0: Montreal Canadiens a step closer to the semifinals in the Eastern Conference after beating the Sabres in Buffalo last night. As you heard, that next game going on the weekend. But you know, hockey fans outside of Montreal are also celebrating. Of course, watch parties are being held in several areas around the province, including in Quebec City at the Videotron Center, where some 15,000 fans raised the roof last night.
10: Everybody screaming, and it's really, really fun. We really need a cup this year.
11: I am a big fan of the Buffalo Sabres since I was 8 years old. It's been it was frustrating in the last year. We had a very bad team for a very, very long time. No, we are good. We are going to win the Stanley Cup this year and or the next year. I hope so.
0: Let's go! We'll get a better idea, of course, this weekend. Game 6 going Saturday in Buffalo. And yes, the Videotron Center's website says there will be another watch party for that game. The doors opening at 6 tomorrow evening. All the proceeds, by the way, from the ticket sales at the Videotron Center will be going to charity. And that was your CBC News.
12: Thanks, Sean. A very enthusiastic Buffalo Sabres fan in that report there, taped from Théo Lemarchandet there. We heard from this morning on the program. There's some of those voices that you just heard there on the news. We're going to be talking about hockey later on the program coming up after 8 o'clock. Jay Turnbull was in Buffalo last night. He witnessed it all, and he'll reveal all as well. Well, you kind of know the score there of the game, but he'll bring us some of the ins and outs, the inside baseball, so to speak, of last night's game and some of the more memorable moments there that you might have caught a glimpse on if you didn't get to watch the game last night. That's one of the stories happening in on the show, but we've got this first half hour before we get to the 8 o'clock half hour, and we're talking about travel plans. If you're still trying to figure out what you're going to do this summer, maybe it's time to check out Indigenous communities across this province where the tourism industry is growing year by year. We're going to head over to Iwishchi and Cree territory over in the James Bay area to talk about what's on offer there and a bid to try to get more people across the province traveling to Indigenous communities as well as First Nations and Inuit communities there out there. So stay tuned for that. First, though, Franca Miyanka is here with a look at what's going on in the weather. Good morning, Franca.
13: Good morning, Peter. Over in Sherbrooke today, we're expecting a few showers with a high of 19. In Trois-Rivières, a high of 16 and a 60% chance of showers. Here in Quebec City, a high of 19 with a 40% chance of showers. Over in Chibougamau, mainly sunny with a high of 18 today. In the Gaspé, mainly sunny and a high of 15. Over in Sept-Îles, clearing skies with a high of 13 degrees. In Natashquan, a mix of sun and cloud with a high of 15. On the Magdalen Islands, periods of rain with a high of 9. A high of 14 and a mix of sun and cloud in James Bay. And over in Val-d'Or, mainly sunny skies with a high of 18.
12: Thank you, Franca. It's almost 20 minutes now to 8 o'clock. Well, this week, Indigenous Tourism Quebec outlined its plan to get more people to visit Indigenous communities across the province. Turns out in every corner of Quebec, there's lots on offer and to explore when it comes to First Nations and Inuit culture. So if you're still deciding what to do this summer, you might want to take a look, for example, in the Cree territory of Iwishchi in the James Bay area. There's a wide range of activities across several communities, from a total immersion trip across several Cree towns and villages over 12 days to daily outdoors adventures, golfing, you can even hit the beach. For more, I'm joined by Robin McGinley. She's the executive director at the Cree Outfitting and Tourism Association. We reached her in Ujibugamu this morning. Good morning, Robin.
14: Good morning. Whatcha?
12: We've been seeing signs of new tourism projects in different communities in recent years and more interest from non-Indigenous visitors. What have you been seeing in your region?
14: Yes, well, more and more, I think people are realizing that our own province has some

0: go camping, have a swim as well. But you talked about culture as well. Can you tell us about some of the, you know, obviously there's artists, and but there's also lots of beadwork and that type of thing. Like there's so many things that people can take a part in.
1: Yes. Well, it's like I was listening to your weather forecast with Shibugamo. So even in, like, if you go in the region of Shibugamo, we have the Cree communities of Waswanapi, Ujabugumu, and Mistisni. And Ujabugumu, we have the Cree Cultural Institute, Anishjagum, which is a world-class museum. They have, they tell that our history of, like, of the whole Cree nation, the James Bay Agreement, the Odiak that they paddled to New York City. They have workshops that you can do hands-on activities like beading. And that's an amazing opportunity, I think, for people to learn. And just in the same community, there's also Nuchimiwinu, which is David and Anna Bosom, and they offer cultural immersion. So really, like, you spend time with them in the bush, and they're elders, and they're, like, probably the best teachers that you could ever find. So it's, there's lots to do.
0: What's that like, going out in the bush like that? And you know, I guess it you know, firsthand experience like that for people who are non-Indigenous, that must be quite revealing.
1: I think so. Well, and their camp is not far from the community. We like Kokoda supported them like many years ago to help build their camp for visitors. And I think people just come back with such a better understanding of Cree culture. And I think it's the power of meeting one another as people, you know, so they'll tell you more about Cree culture. And at the same time, when we host visitors, we learn about their experiences and where they're from. So I think it's a win-win.
0: You were at this big tourism conference there that was in Montreal earlier this week, where Indigenous Tourism Quebec announced this 10-year development plan. How important is this?
1: I think it's absolutely important. I think we need to be strong together, all the nations together. And I think that action plan or that strategy will help to provide the services and the support that our communities need to really take it to the next level and to become, you know, even more market ready and eventually export ready. So.
0: And there's funding, of course, for new projects. Tell us about that. What else do you think is needed?
1: I think that we would love to welcome more visitors slowly but surely. I mean, we're one of the farthest destinations, Nunavik being the, you know, one step further by flight. But because we're road accessible in the Iwishchi, Bay James, I think that we would love to be able to welcome more people so they can discover, you know, what there is to offer, like polar bears and the Nabishchi floating cabins at Wakanichi, and like all of the things that slowly but surely that will help stimulate our economies.
0: Tell me,
1: I think right now the north is kind of like it's just too far, but really we're not that far.
0: Yeah.
1: So you can have amazing experiences within an hour of Shibugamo.
0: And you mentioned something there. This is something else that I saw yesterday on the website there, the floating cabins. Could you tell us what that is? That looked amazing.
1: Yeah, it is amazing. It's run by Nabishchi Corporation, and it's the Wakanichi site. So it's kind of like the base camp, and it's maybe half an hour from Shibugamo, if that. It still is a wildlife reserve that's operated by Nabishchi, but now they've diversified. They're open all year round. They've winterized all the cabins, and they've added the floating cabins. So you can rent it. It's in Cliff Bay. But you can wake up with your coffee, watch the sunrise.
0: Wow.
1: You could fish. You could go canoeing. It's amazing. They're so nice. And there's a sauna. They're building an aerial trail that will be open. So it's kind of a year-round destination now that's like right next door, you know?
0: So that's incredible.
1: And they have Cree culture. I think most of our places have Cree culture. So they have a full-time cultural coordinator so they can offer activities in the Saptuan or forest walks or different activities. So it's really nice. It's a beautiful spot, and a lot of corporate clients rent it for like team retreats. It's really popular for that as well.
0: I imagine this comes with a bit of country food as well along the way.
1: Well, we're not allowed to serve wild food. We have a project called Nimawan. So we've actually we worked with the Cree cooks like in the bush, and we've developed a set of meals that are boil in a bag, but that are based on Cree traditional ways of cooking and boreal products. And so now we're testing that, and we're serving those types of meals, like at Nabishchi or at some of the outfitting camps. So it's a way of having an experience, but at the same time, respecting the legal framework.
0: Absolutely. You've got an influx of people, and hopefully more people start showing up. What does that mean in terms of getting people to work in the industry? Do you have enough staff to welcome all these people? And you know, obviously you need to, people need a place to stay. Are these some of the sort of the hurdles that you got?

0: to get over?
1: I think there's a constant hurdle, but we're fortunate. I think human resources is always the hurdle for any business. I don't even think it's just limited to tourism. But I think that we're fortunate in the Cree Nation because like so much of our more than half of our population is under 25. So it's a very young population. You know, at some point that they're going to all need work. And we try to promote tourism with career fairs. We actually have some tourism graduates that Cree graduates that work for us, and they're doing amazing. So I think that there's opportunity, but for sure, I mean, it's always a challenge. But we have, I mean, if people check out the website, there's hotels in almost all the communities, and some of them are building new ones, but the ones that don't have them are building new ones. And then there's sites like Nibishchi with the base camps or other types of accommodation. So there is accommodation. I think we have lots more work to do and lots more opportunities, but I think it's an amazing destination that's in our own province.
0: No, that sounds incredible. I look forward to heading there someday. It is on the map. I haven't been to Chibougamau just yet. It's one of the parts of the province I haven't managed to get to, that in other parts of Cree territory there. For people listening to us across the province that might be hearing this for the first time and they're thinking about it, what would you tell them to convince them to head over to your neck of the woods this summer?
1: I would say if you're looking for something I think a little bit out of the ordinary, and you want to go on a northern adventure and just meet real people in a beautiful location, that you should visit our uschibejames.com website and come and meet us, whether it's in the, you know, in the interior near Ujibugamu Mississippi, or, you know, take the long road trip up to James Bay and experience all that the coastal communities have to offer. If we have Winnipeg tours, you can go on a boat tour with Cree captains, maybe have a chance of seeing a polar bear. So there's lots of opportunities. You just have to take your time, and I think you want to travel a slower travel and take time to meet people and enjoy life and enjoy the pace of the north, the slower pace of the north.
0: Do you have a favorite place or must-see or a go-to in your region?
1: I have two. One is really the Winnipeg Tours. That's the Solidarity Co-op that offers the boat tours out of Waskaganish and Wimbiji. That experience is amazing and has been such a challenge to start because we had a whole base camp set up and it burned in the Creetopia burned before we could operate it. But we're still going. They're still offering tours this summer. The captains are amazing. A lot of them are land users and hunters. So that's one of my favorites, just because it's been so many years of hard work. And then the other one would really be Nibishchi at the Wakanichi base camp, because it's accessible. And I go there on my own vacations sometimes. So it's just a really nice place to disconnect in a beautiful lake and a beautiful place to be.
0: I'm seeing it already in my mind, and I'm looking back to some of the images I saw yesterday online. It's quite beautiful and stunning. Robin, great sell, great pitch. Thank you for this. Thank you. And looking forward to heading to your part of the province.
1: Thank you. And if ever CBC wants to come visit, just let us know, and we'll be happy to host you.
0: Absolutely. Thank you for this.
1: Okay. Thank you very much.
0: Cheers, Robin. That is Robin McGinley, Executive Director of the Cree Outfitting and Tourism Association. We reached her this morning in Ujibugamu. It's almost 10 minutes now to 8 o'clock. Time for a look at sports. Here's Scott Regier.
2: Abby Rock scored her second goal of the game last night in overtime as the Montreal Victoire defeated the Ottawa Charge 3-2 in the opening game of the Walter Cup final. They will play the second game of the series tomorrow in Montreal. And Montreal's PWHL team wasn't the only successful one last night. The Habs thumped the Sabres in Buffalo 6-3 and are now just one win away from the Eastern Conference Final. Montreal will host Game 6 and possibly clinch that place tomorrow night. Meanwhile, in the West, Vegas ousted Anaheim yesterday with a 5-1 win in Game 6 and will play Colorado in the next round. Away from the ice, the Vancouver Canucks promoted Ryan Johnson to general manager yesterday, while franchise legends Daniel and Henrik Sedin will share the role of president of hockey operations. The Canucks needed to reshape their front office after firing GM Patrick Alvin and president of hockey operations Jim Rutherford after he announced his plans to step down. The Canucks finished last in the NHL this past regular season. And ending in basketball, the Toronto Tempo will look to carry their momentum on the road as they visit the LA Sparks tonight. The Tempo coming off of their first ever win against Seattle earlier this week. That's your look at sports. I'm Scott Regier.
0: Thanks, Scott. Well, the Montreal Canadiens are the last team from Canada standing in the Stanley Cup playoffs. But did you know that every time the team jumps on the ice, they're bringing a little piece of this province with them? The official NHL game pucks are partly produced in Quebec. The CBC's Natalia Weichsel went on a mission to find out what it takes to make an NHL hockey puck. And she shared what she found with CBC Daybreak's Sean Henry.
3: It all starts in Quebec, and it starts in Saint-Jérôme at a factory that manufactures the rubber. It's called Souci Baron, and this company, they've been manufacturing rubber since the early 90s. And the pucks themselves, this rubber, well, a bunch of ingredients are mixed together to make this giant slab. And then a big machine comes around, punches out these discs, and that's where we get this shape of the puck. And these discs, well, they have to be measured to perfection. Each individual puck has to be identical. It has to weigh exactly the same amount, 170 grams, and it has to have the right kind of elasticity, the right kind of bounce back. So it's a very precise process. And then once these pucks are finished up in Saint-Jérôme, they get shipped off to Sherbrooke, Quebec. So staying here at home in Quebec, and they go to a company called In Glasgow. And this is where the actual printing of the hockey puck design of the logo takes place. And I actually visited the shop in Sherbrooke. And Sean, I brought a puck back to show you what it looks like. So take a look right here.
4: Okay, I see it right here.
3: What you're looking at right now is an official warm-up puck, and it's the same one that's being used in the Stanley Cup playoffs. And if you take a look at both sides, you can see that intricate design. So on one side, we see the logo of the Montreal Canadiens and the Buffalo Sabres. Yep. There's that red border around it with the name of both teams, as well as the exact match and the exact round that's being played. It's super colorful.
4: Yeah. So this one says Desjardins match 6.
3: Exactly. So those
4: specific, which is Saturday, by the way.
3: Saturday's puck. So this is, we're getting a little preview here, but you see this design. It pops out on this sleek black puck. It's very vibrant. And all of this is done and printed on this puck using a silk screen press. And these pucks, these little discs, they're laid down on a conveyor belt on this big machine. There's these mechanical arms that come down and they mirror this paint across each one of the layers of the color. They're applied one by one. So it starts with white for the background, then the red, then the blue. And all of this happens until we get this beautiful design that you're looking at. And each one of these playoff pucks, it has to be different. It has to have these specifications for which team is going to be playing. So definitely something that's unique to see. When I was there in Sherbrooke, it was really impressive to watch this process happen in real time. These pucks themselves, they're also warm when they come off this conveyor belt. So it also smells like rubber in this factory. So definitely something that was unique to watch. And then the pucks, they get put into boxes, shipped to their next location. So for the Habs, for example, well, they go right to the equipment managers at the Bell Center, for example, that will take over the next steps from there.
4: So these made in Quebec pucks, they aren't just for the Habs.
3: That's right. They're for the entire NHL. So every single team, whether it's the Montreal Canadiens, the Buffalo Sabres, Winnipeg Jets, they are all using a product that is made in Quebec. And it's also not just the NHL, it's a bunch of other leagues in North America that use these pucks, like the PWHL, for example. When I was in Glasgow in Sherbrooke, they told me that now that they know the two Canadian teams, the Ottawa Charge and Montreal's La Victoire, that are going to the Walter Cup, well, they are printing those pucks as we speak. So all of those logos are getting produced in real time. And it's also part of Inglasgow's ability to be so reactive, knowing which team is going to need to be printed next. So have a listen in to Anita Chandon, Inglasgow's CEO, about this whole process.
5: Right now is our peak season. We are the official supplier, manufacturer of the pucks that are used for all teams at the NHL. We do the on-ice game pucks, we do the warm-up pucks, the practice pucks. We can run probably 1,200 to 1,500 pucks in an hour. So we are shipping constantly, and during this time of year, we have more than one shift.
4: But a lot of people didn't know about this local craftsmanship. How do people feel about the fact that the Habs are using using their Quebec-made product.
3: There is a ton of pride that goes into producing these products. When I was in Sherbrooke and I was visiting in Glasgow, that was really obvious because the people that were there working on the production line, they were wearing Habs jerseys. They were telling us, go Habs, go, when they saw us come in. And a lot of the people working there have been doing this job for decades, some of them as long as 50 years. So knowing that they have a special role to play in producing something that's so unique and so special, well, it is truly something. So here's what Jason Drolet, the global sales manager, had to say about that.
6: And honestly, it's just exciting to see that a puck made in Sherbrooke is hitting the ice every Stanley Cup playoffs, every game. It's always something that the people are really proud, even though some of the hockey players that are playing for the Habs right now don't necessarily know that they're playing with a made in Canada puck or a made in Sherbrooke puck, actually. So,
4: what do the Habs think about the made in Quebec puck?
3: Well, I was curious myself, and I actually had a chance to go and ask these questions at the Bell Centre. I spoke to Alexandre Carrier, the Quebec-born player for the Habs, and here's what he told me.
7: Yeah, I didn't even know that, so that's a fun fact. I like that. I think it's just another part of history, you know, being from Quebec and the roots and how passionate all the fans are. So I think that's a pretty cool part, yeah.
3: So, Sean, next time you're watching a PWHL game or an NHL game, just know that there is a little piece of Quebec with every single team, every single time they're on the ice.
4: Noted. Thank you.
3: Thank you so much.
0: That was the CBC's Natalia Weichsel there in conversation with the CBC Daybreak's Sean Henry. It's 7:57. It's time now for a look at what's going on in news headlines across the province. Franca Miaka stepped into studio this morning. Good morning, Franca.
8: Good morning, Peter. Women in the Quebec City area are being turned away from midwife services because there aren't enough spaces available at the region's birthing center. The local health authority says it was only able to meet less than half of the requests it received for full midwife follow-up care last year. And some women are speaking out, saying they feel that this is robbing them of their right to choose how they want to give birth. And Quebec municipal leaders are warning that the province's cities are facing growing financial pressure to maintain aging infrastructure. A new report says the cost of repairing roads, water systems, and other assets could nearly double in the next decade, and it's raising questions on how the cities will be able to keep up. These are just some of the stories that we'll have for you in our regional newscast in the next half hour.
0: Thank you, Franco.

0: It's almost 8 o'clock after the news. Where is Quebec falling short when it comes to the protection of children's rights? A new report breaks down the state of those rights. We're going to talk about that. And the CBC's sports reporter Jay Turnbull will be by. He was in Buffalo last night to catch the Montreal Canadiens' big Game 5 win against the Buffalo Sabres. We'll hear it all from Jay after the news, which is coming up.
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3: Yana no is pizza out in house CBC, a good bit meg winchka, Nanako, the barge munch bed or nan, and they the J. EU, she shows to be called Nanako gate, Dajumano, Chicken Magnanako, 8 ducks, Nagamon, Ketchgoya, which Satan he greg, Tumwag and cheese, and ten how I am wea bitchkin, Nando seat Morgan skin, ten how, a jibopatkin meg, the cup chin again. Egono winchka, a bit meg, with they the CBC, Molia, Chospetax, knee bet silang chap.

Well, you can swear, going to winch go a bit, making you say, Namisha G Shiga, why, Nianu Shabbat, the Jiska, so Mogabisham, which up, Doga, you know, had be some. You saw Chim Dutton, no mean, Nish, the no good dossier, it's not just you'd start on. Oh, my Jit, Meg, winch go, greeted, Wawit Madrid, get a bus new to go, a dito dagnoko, in the Nako Gate Towns, and we'd see them here, Gimma, gay, And get Jason Jisiga, they're gonna up Taganoch, get my guy Nanako get the Bajmon, get Medu the Bajmon, get Nanako Nagamon, have you said Betamok? Oh, my Jesus, Meg, I want to go and cheese, I would eat a better good day. It's good morning, so they did a film and ride. It's good muscle though. I would have the Westy dog and Miss Sneet, we menji, get my chessy be. What does got do stage, get you to me, gents, go on the high, what's good my jogging watch, get. And get Jihanak Daganochka, I EU Eton, get an Etskanes Dogia. 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I am Winas Whiskey, the Tagnuga, I would take you, I hear Bessuj, what marks to you, the Kawab Magnado, I at Quichga, the Dogia. 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

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Okay, up to the good tight switch bumps, spa high snow snano get niche to know it. Jesus, they were high, mogu be some. A conjima, a jiga good stado, jinatko, you are bit senior, how we high quigan sudogia. High big mogot nagano. A gonna have Josie Jemgen, a Aaron Jolly, Oliver Jolly, Jerry Wapachi, Gemak John Henry Wapachi, Eko Nanagsta do ye get Jim Snow Snani, Jagano Terra Diamond, Egono I Nanagsta go ye yum Snow Snani, Gap. Yeah, but today that's your name, Scott, you're gonna mean that to stage, yeah, big wish still shop with the G's cause of the day, Ogiba Mogabis and be him, needs to know niche at the G's cause of the good at the good and in Hawaii, Wednesday I had a G high and do it called the G West Gadgety. West to Dagny go high, Ushid the Walkia. Food carry Nanoskia. I Shechi, I could do Dagno here. When Gawi, we beat start, we sure got to go and got it to dance, got this double diagnosis, said Gagaji, Minik Sheshugin, certain here. Egun and Hedges, G's to diagnose today, the Shagia Cheryl Spa, Egun, that's a dodagnos. Okay, we told Mego, and Yakins and Dame Gunoga, the Jew Stayagun, and how the Pigan gets G to Dayak, and they did your wellness center, Mama got stead and stars one, Yananil, big stead with those Nisos Nest, niche big, niche with stead and stars one, yeah. Egun, oh, they did your name scotch, I hear. J. Danos, yeah. Yabu to they did your name scotch, I mean, I hear niche with Gishigaja, Gadab, he still. I open house. I get the one guys that you bet took score and cheese with the key. I ujis guns could do them to you and Jim Magonel Shojka EEPF. I can new jet to Kogia. Big we speak again. Be him now. I get it. It's dead dogia. I have no jab his stage guys to do diagnosis. I would eat the check again. Magonel Shogunska within the jab his stage girl and do it. Tax dogia when Jitch bet took score. Open house in Anoska. I go no way in Jitanoska. 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

0: 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Would you dip scudge away? Could the yoke squin gear who had the jadodak such a good touch, but such morning gear, sound and gaba hunchy good itch out this niche and stum dinner, dish nyanum dinner. Evans by spin and hair, you'd scare. 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H was on beach with Jabugamo. I missed this in each mag. 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When they did show a Senator Valdor Amos, who on Jesus was such by Muji Shiga, we summons Banok, so Sanchinga Bahan Shigrets of Dutch, Nishtano and they snemmed the Nogan Jesus, Stitch and Iud, Chismichiana Nelsab, Evus Batuin and Hebiobsk. 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Tach, Gemagaya. In gag scoochie snuck to and she said it's about said the bash of an out case and she had a no sub ever spat to win and be off said the skies get my men which no ex going I just now going to get my men with that scale that me go to the skies sounds to go behind she could say with this niche to know and she's this need us need sauce a good set of shin a be off what in how he mole at you and she's okay but the jets about you I would say the bone bitch in the edge much 80 talk said Jack said the wash can be now could keep out. She wasn't swabbing no dust, it would have said, Dutch niche, then organ jays, stitch. I in my and a biopsca niche, then no, he's much niche, then no, it's part of the winning game. Jay the Pskaz got my man, which no, I can't go and have crazy sounds and go behind you with it, Dutch niche, then organ jays, stitch, and now you would need touch a big with sharp, I could say, Dutch in the biopsk. Egmag jay the dogs go to Moliaskin, the dick tire, quick with no cheese, go with the dogs, it's the Pskaz, my gag no up, tag a notch.
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0: Uhemi na ichu it madgaj ga danga bet switch in this that's ga gno up ta gno chu wech chi shiga ji ga yana ne usab yana nem de nu ni ang it's not just shoot stars on ne gut ka tuk chu he northwest 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I need to check that no mean big shop, it's not just you would start on. Chigad, I need to show, chem datum de no. 여기 같이 더 지원지 주대 슬레이브 리그 위치도 알버타 여기는 가능한 특허 뉴트 다운하게 안유기 바나스 스티어지 스코드지간 디스 노치미치게 게마가이해 아예 니타원에 그놈틱 노치게 비스자이해 지 스코드오게 그이 미기 바위지 우슈크 이곳 가원우 예유 스코드스 먹지지 하이 게 보니마치게 그이 우 And my guy here, a big chin, a book together. 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I know I hear Udekaji wood westkajigaji habits you ten hop. Jewish habits you man and Melissa no Dutch go on tips come and cheese game of cheo chino. Oh, there was Agnes Westy to get Jimmy Trapper. I dips come swear me watch your man and get a tips go. Sap to go get a tips go ye and cheese.

0: 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Omagnujab, it's Simaganangia, Banna Blacksmith, a jit do and the Hindu can do sitic than edit nanichia. Get in Hibiojiji, him had new high EU's good morgan gear, and Jiga, while we chwedo ye eat nanichia. Oma Kaili Otter gear, Heguno ye go we guided gear, ever toot and how wapti way angia. Then how gear, is it same swean, get sit mangia, EU eats Ganesian.
1: My name is Kaylee Otter, and I'm from the Cree Nation of Wiminji, Quebec. My great-grandma went to the school, and I think she'll think it was, like, probably a good opportunity for me to, like, express our culture and our way of life, and just showing people at the school the excitement of our culture. It's, like, a nice opportunity for them to see the fun side of us. Like, hopefully they go home telling like what happened today and with their family, just sharing our culture.
0: Kaylee Audrin Sinkasano did it we minji egde wechian dansku sim no kom egut gats good masot gemag in the dating ya egno ye yo ya ti ke itite ke nas emyo jo he ya jiji jiji snacks ke jiji tut man jiji wap ti we yan dan how it's gone is yan get an as much yan ke jiji wap to go when jo dan how it's good much jo gung ke dan how is me tak ke o ai he dan is ke dan is Then it's kind of a dog, yeah. 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Scudic, she wear doings, get, and she wore we to go get, then how. At the dog, yeah. I moot cog and a big deal see do. And mugged you wap the wing yet, then give her its garnishing is sweet. And my guy Nanoshka, I would eat the chay her bear lodges and cardigan her and gets good majorunch. And Nepsh Hadjigia, a good tint and how I hear a tuxgant and how a mom we do man and jits good morgans gear. I Nanako was its garnish and jits good marshal dom, which Algonquin EU, Gemag Anishinabe, Gemaga East. It's gonna dog, yeah. It's good morgans, yeah. Gemaganji, it's good morgans, dabs gunganji, EU, it's gonna dog, Gemaganji, EU, it's gonna dog. Mswedji, while we cheered, yeah, new head, it's too dagna cochigoyo, yes, magnesium, the pig and heaven guys, too dagna cock and new get nakuchigoyo. Mean my good best work, I hear EU, it's gonna sit, you know, it's good morgans, it's good morgan again. Naski badji said, yes, do you, it's too dagnage.
2: My name is Emma Petrovnum. I'm Cree, and I'm from Mistissini. 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
0: Emma Petrovnum Sinkaso na EU inon. And it's gonna send Udem Sichig the witch, yeah. Need than how is wapped manu henestams, teen do dagoni sweet and was second atom chiang much a wap mguyan, get beta guyan, get wapped away and then it's gonna see him. Would you mark good morgans with their filming ride? 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Give mark with the gitchke, EU, inos, achu, it's canis dog, you chit, isimel, I hear it's canis dog, yeah. 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
1: My name's Abby and I'm from the Cree Nation of Chisasabe. It's to acknowledge our people and to like understand that we're not just from like a sad story, that we're not just sad people, we're like more than that. We could be like doctors and lawyers, yeah, and your teacher.
0: Okay, Abi in sin kaso no de ke se si bi de we chian e gno e chi kap ti gno ch ke e wa pi ti wa no ch ke a jano ge ch ti ni mi no ch ke ke che ji hai sut ta gno ch tin ha e ga mu gi sna ku shi ke 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jis can open quick sweet them. It's good jis nagwin, which to queens, yeah, I had. There we ask when Ganin's got you missed the majet. Give my good mad jesugia, jis wabum quick sweet them, yeah. Give my go hegia got do dagnoch, I had uga, I got do dagnoch, oh, hey, and mom, we then I go get one of these two coaches with Morgan G to win Gant and how a name Shamanano to get jingle dance. A G to care when Moma guy big and hey, Nimi Sugia, Gawit Shwed, and you Ganimit Gia.
1: My name is Esme Swall, and I'm from the Cree Nation of Womenji. I love dancing jingle because it associates with healing. I love seeing people. Being a part of it, being represented by it. I feel represented when I see any like dancer or like powwow or anything, like I feel represented.
0: Kagin this week is main swallow and sun castle. No, did it say we men ji have the witch and the sun meeting and his name and his sweet them gan you and name some get jingle dancing. It would was a good twist which and how mean what six you and his sweet them get no nasta when sad stang a wab a get wab go when ji to you a bit which way do his sweet them get and how get jikai up mugin his snack she sweet them even at them tree and his sweet them nasa a jikai up mugan. 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Got snacks girl here. Got two dog notes here. Which is good morning. She would film and write. It's good majogunk. I got two cog and you. I get a chikai up to cot and it's canish though. A chikai up tignus gagishi. I would take at no. Got a tuxcan. It's good majogunk. Egunu ye got two cogia. Gemma got egunish aspe modoga. A shugum get jiji snacks away to dog notchia. Ushnijo janakumudo, did this your wap magushtoi, gabita bitaganoko, and nekamon, Ushnijo gausaga, canakumudoga, and witch nangis and gadejka. A quick question kadejo hair, Nishiu and me, sinkade.

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1: We aim at Dabajmon here to call Hegnoji and in a message she gets in the Aino Shah with the Sajis because it the way Mogabi some Nisho Chem Dartan, no Minista, no big states, not as a suit star, so no Henny's them Dabajmon again. I the Gwynant and how I am, and he gonna get a bit wee big dog and watch. Morgan O'Dogia. Gamag and Jijga, I had Nandam Ned and Nunavig, Chidogia, Eguno Yoga, Kabuksit Kogia, Kagogut, same dogia. There was a one who shop one here, Jijikano up Daganochen here. I keep a G Dukchka, a G. Yeah, when Jijaj want Dado, I hope Mats, you know, a new Uchka Bash Shigan Hedgy, Uji Magna Shudge, Hedgy Bash Hodogia. Okay, in my commission, he gonna get a good stage again. Not some sticky by her, a shido. Jigger Magunia Shoot. Get my gaga dukchant and how did you sashi squagno dogia? We do to go get you, Abitsunio. I get her jija here. I jigger ishime with Scanashado. I got nasso cheese to go nijga. Did you say while we chagno dog and we?
2: Because they had familiarity with the language and the culture, people were more likely to go see them instead of the other officers that were from the south of Quebec. And so they were much more solicited.
1: A cooking is sweet, yeah, and we say it, Niagan, yeah. It's same at Gan, yeah, midwin. It's same at Gim, I get seat men in here, a year morning, yeah, get on a house of March for dog, yeah, when she's. Egun and Jeech Wench, yeah, Egunu Gia did dog, yeah, snacks for dog, yeah, Jeji, and dog my dog, yeah, new hey, yo, new guy, yo, Magna Show, I hear, new guy, Magna Show, I hear, Dekia Sawanche, Jeech Girl, de Quebec. 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Gauchichka, Quebec was second, Kaitam Chudogia, Naskia, and Nikiai, my dog, where you care, it's see my dog as sas. And my games and he can gag with Gawi Tuxka, Gigi Tuxka, Gigi Art Niganotin, hey, and Giba, we show an agnoptic notch, a good hoga doge, Quebec, Magunish showchka. Get the doge, Jimiagno doge, noon and vicia. I at the doge, we owe Jiji, yeah, cano up to go, Jiji, buitado, Jiji cano up to go, gasco digge, Udasconagno, Gawin, Jiji tut, we are your abbots young, yeah. Get the doge, Udasconagno don, the antiman, Jiji, Shimojga, yeah, I am. Jiji tut go, yeah, you are but soon you get new guy, Epsasset and Hedgegon is not gay, yeah, I win a swin absurdity, I win. Get my good go. Gawitakskia, said you stagnant and hey, ishimilgia, weogia, ishnagonitia, dunge budgishit good morganogia, weugia, a bit sooner we to togia, we did it in Nunavigia, did it tuxka, did yado, we odds good maja dogia. Gemaga here, mean gum did you bed dagnot and hey, gia here. Ji to go niche to diagnose in her special constable program. I agon and her mean I gown do it dumjia, Ji be diagnose in you. Umag mean the badge morning, yeah. 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
1: 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Oh, my stay the Badge Moon, hey, oh, Mary Shyman, Egwinaway, Jeez, Gaja, Jimmy Wed, new, hey, Udeka, Jacob Magno Dowen, Jeez, I Order of Canada. I hear we you can geese, I could you match together. Jewy chewed we you to diagnose. We get me with new high. Is a chikai up magno dogia when jeet. Was I could know I ugiba Mary Simon, how can you jeji stad we you? We get you a jeet the bit gear Governor General Utenhau Canada gear. Nish magish shimilge de Quebec, I could in jeet a chikai up magno do. Big we had Charlie Watt. I, Sas ay Stum de nu, neopun at the puenkia, ga pit again the Senate. Gemag, we get ye, I am squat out, I get you each will. I go stagnage, ye, I hear that you edens Quebec, and maga mamu, mamu bedogia, mamu shin hogono dogia, ye shimage, gemago, Makivik Corporation, Gaisan Kadejgia. 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A good go each wedges, good guyum the diagonocho hair, ad my be some Quebec, Juedin Quebec and Skamonigia, or JBNQA. Gemago Andrew Ataga Taluk, Equinan Hegget, Jikai of Magnot, Anglican Bishop, I have. I doubt the Chegia Arch

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Keep out when I have new guy, it's gone as a dega, Ishan Hey Maganudga, Egon says Weskitska, Gabejita Bitsitga, Hey AM Ditkian you. Ega, we've got the Bajamon he took call, Hagunon Gisaya. And a message she got Jay Aptogutsk, Nianusha with Sigiscus at Mogabis, Nisho Chamdat and Dominish Nogados, it's not it, Stuart Starson.

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1: 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The CBC News is next. Coming up in an hour, it's Q.
4: Mashal Montano is known as the King of Soca. His new documentary follows his illustrious 40-year career from child star in Trinidad to global icon. He joins Tom Power to talk about the unique history of Soca and settle some food-related debates.
5: This is CBC News. Good morning. It is 9 o'clock. I'm Sean Lyons with your CBC News from Montreal. Search crews will be back out this weekend in the Laurentians looking for a man who disappeared more than a year ago in the region. The 22-year-old Liam Toman from Ontario has been missing since early February of 2025. Last seen on surveillance footage around 3 o'clock in the morning after leaving a bar in Tremblant Village. Family, friends will all be back in the area this weekend hoping to find out what happened to him. Andy Bennett has the story.
6: Liam Toman has been missing for more than 15 months. The family has been to Mont-Tremblant numerous times to organize searches and raise awareness about the Ontario man's disappearance. There will be a new coordinated search this weekend led by Sarcan K9. The volunteer organization specializes in canine search and rescue. Liam's dad, Chris Toman, says they will not give up until they find answers.
7: And we're just hoping that, you know, one more search will help us either from somebody seeing it or we discover some evidence that we can see to help bring Liam home.
6: Alexia Pietrantonio is a dog trainer with Sarcan K9. It's the second time they'll be deploying their specialized search dogs in the area. Three dogs will join more than 90 volunteers to search any areas the Toman family would like a closer look.
8: And everything that we have to offer for this family, we're going to do it.
6: The search will begin in Tremblant Village on Saturday morning and will continue through the weekend. The family hopes this search will uncover the lead they need to bring Liam home. Andy Bennett, CBC News, Prévost.
5: In other news, a driver in Montreal is in critical condition and reportedly clinging to life this morning after crashing into terrace of a business in NDG. Happened around 2:30 this morning on Sherbrooke Street West near Harvard. The first responders carried out CPR when they arrived on the scene for the 459-year-old man. He was rushed to hospital in critical condition. Witnesses who've spoken to police say the car appears to have lost control, suddenly swerving off the road and crashing into that patio. According to police, they say preliminary indications right now are that speed, alcohol, and those kinds of issues do not appear to have been involved in connection with this incident. And finally, all systems are go for the latest extension to Montreal's REM light rail project, and this will be a big one. As of Monday, the official opening will take place for the REM en Salon section that goes all the way out to Saint-Anne-de-Bellevue on the West Island of Montreal. 14 kilometers of new track, four brand new stations for people to ride in and out from the West Island as well. Charles Aimon with CDPQ Infra says that no system is perfect. He says there were bugs when the other branches of the rail system opened up as well, but he says he thinks people are going to be happy.
9: The issues we've actually encountered in 2025 and 2026, they've all been solved. So if I had sort of issues coming back frequently, not being solved, I would have concern, but this is not what's happening. So I'm reassured by that. Now, that being said, there'll always be interruption, like the metro or the subway. It's how you actually deal with it.
5: system officially opens on Monday morning. However, people will get to ride the rails this weekend as well. All four stations will be open and be free to access both Saturday and Sunday. And that was your CBC News. It's 3.5 minutes now after 9 o'clock on this Friday morning. Speaking of traffic, speaking of transit, Blake Saraga is back with another look for the Montreal area.
10: Thanks, Sean. You mentioned the REM opening up its new branch on Monday. Well, this Saturday, May 16th and Sunday the 17th, it's the inaugural weekend of the Lons d'Armes branch in the West Island. The branches will be open, as you mentioned, four new stations from 9 a.m. to 6 p.m., and it will be free for all passengers, so that's good. A couple closures this weekend to take note of. The Bell Centre, there's going to be a big Habs game on Saturday, 1 p.m., the closures will start on De La Montagne, Peel, René Lévesque, and Canadiens Avenue. Reopenings of the lanes will be after the game is concluded. So if it goes to overtime, keep that in mind. And then on Rue Saint-Denis, closing all weekend between St. Joseph and Roy from May 13th to May 18th. So that's Monday, Victoria Day, for the Festival de la Bidie this weekend. Other than that, roads are starting to clear up this morning. And have a great weekend.
5: Excellent. Thank you so much, Blake Saraga, with a look at traffic. By the way, if you want to ride the REM this weekend, an important reminder, only the four new stations will be free to access this weekend. You will have to pay to get on the rest of the system. So bear that in mind if you're heading out. Weather forecast now, Montreal into the Laurentians, a mix of sun and clouds, some shower activity through the day, highs from 19 in the Laurentians to 20 in Montreal. Showers this morning in Sherbrooke and 19 degrees, and a mix of sun and cloud for Quebec City and 19 degrees.
11: Hi again, I'm Pia Chattopadhyay, and you are listening to The Current. Perhaps you've been there. Someone says something that doesn't sit right with you, and then you snap. Consumed by anger, you might hang up the phone mid-sentence or slam the door behind you, abruptly ending the conversation. And left unresolved, that anger sometimes hardens into outrage. Dr. Alika LaFontaine had one of those arguments, one phone call that caused a lifelong relationship to fall apart. And that encouraged him to think about the role of outrage in an increasingly polarized world. Dr. LaFontaine is a physician and the former president of the Canadian Medical Association. He has a new book out. It is called The Outrage Cure. Dr. LaFontaine, good morning.
12: Good morning.
11: Tell me about this phone call I just referenced, how it was the catalyst for you to start thinking about the problem of outrage.
12: I had been going through a lot of things at the same time. It was the beginning of the pandemic. I was coming in to be president-elect of the Canadian Medical Association, increasingly having my scope of vision widen as far as the problems that people were going through and just the pain everyone was feeling. And this conversation came out of left field for me. It was not something I was expecting. And I remember immediately after being hung up on, thinking to myself, how did that happen? And why did it happen for this reason?
11: And this was a call with someone very, very close to you. The pseudonym is Tom. You don't reveal throughout the book until the end who that is. But how did things come to a head in that phone call? And I ask that because, you know, sometimes you're just having a conversation and then all of a sudden it's like, how did that happen? So how did it happen?
12: You know, it happened exactly like that. And I think increasingly there's experiences where people are talking about average day-to-day things and then it suddenly goes from zero to 100. You know, just having a regular conversation to suddenly it's existential.
11: What were you guys arguing about?
12: We talked about the Freedom Convoy during that conversation for the first time, and it also was the last time. We had never had a conversation about this before. And one of the things I've realized is that the way that he was saying things, the tone, the emotional state he was in was asking for something different than what I was giving him.
11: Meaning what?
12: I was really in the mindset of the CMA president-elect, listening to him thinking about, well, how are we going to fix the system? What are the problems within the healthcare system? What are patients going through? And I didn't hear this close friend who was sharing with me deep fears that they had about how the world was changing and what was going to happen tomorrow. And looking back at the conversation, it's really, really clear to me that they had a lot of the things that they took for granted suddenly snatched away. And because of the way I responded to them, I was one of the people that betrayed them.
11: So you came to that conclusion after a lot of time had passed and a lot of thought put into it and a lot of reflection. But when you hung up that phone, do you remember how you were feeling?
12: I was mad. I was really, really mad. I was ready to say to him as hurtful things as he had said to me. It wasn't until the finality of that hung-up call started to sink in, me realizing neither of us were picking up the phone to talk to each other again, that the way that we'd always gone about fighting was not what was happening this time around, that I started to sit back and say to myself, well, I guess this is it. And it wasn't something I ever would have considered could have happened with that relationship.
13: The context is important because, as you say, this was during the pandemic. So everyone, no matter what your views on the pandemic were, are, all those things, we're in this heightened state. Every single person, right? This had never happened before. It just, as you say, felt different.
12: When I reflect on what happened, I realized just how powerful those forces going on around me actually were. So people were going through changes in their biology. We all were in a heightened state of awareness, anxiety, frustration, hyperarousal. Our limbic systems were firing, telling us that there were threats around us that we maybe never had anticipated before then. Whoever thought that we'd be in lockdowns? Whoever thought that there would be a spreading disease where we didn't have a clear line of sight on how it was spreading or how severe? We just knew that really bad things were happening. And then there was the sociological things that were going on. Public health had always had the powers to do what it did, but it had never done that within people's lifetimes. You know, you had to go all the way back to the Spanish flu to really see countrywide, society-wide impact like this. And then there were also psychological things going on, advent of social media, misinformation, you know, lots of folks who both made and broke their names dealing with these strong emotions that were going through us at this time. And so bringing those all together helped me to see the problem in a very different light and also understand myself and what I was going through and honestly how I wished I had done things differently with Tom in that moment.
13: That happens, right? We fly off the handle, whatever, react in a way we wish we didn't. And sometimes we just go, oh, it'll pass. And sometimes we just know this isn't something that's going to pass. This is now something we have to confront. And I bring that up because something that you take care of differentiating when talking about this in your book is the difference between anger and outrage. So parse that for me. What is the difference?
12: That was one of the big insights that helped me to understand my own reaction. When you're angry about something, you're really calling for help from folks to help you solve a problem that's just too big for yourself. One of the common things I see day to day is patients who come in who are very angry when they see me. I haven't seen them during their whole visit. Maybe they've been waiting hours or days to get their problem solved. And I walk in as somebody who they'd never seen before, and suddenly I'm the subject of their anger. What they're trying to communicate to me is what I'm going through is important. Mm. Pay attention to me. These are my issues. When you switch from anger into outrage, you start to feel like no one's responding to your anger. And you start to ask the question, why? Why am I calling for all this help and people aren't showing up? And I think inevitably most people's minds go to two things. The first is you start to question whether or not the people who are supposed to answer your call, whether they know what to do. So do they actually have the skills? And the second is whether or not they're making decisions in a good sort of way. Are they ethical? Are they moral? Once you start to spiral down those two ways, you stop worrying about solving problems and you actually want reform.
13: You talk about the importance of rumination. Mm-hmm. What effect does that have?
12: Rumination makes us play out memories over and over again. With our limbic systems, because they're tied in so tightly with our emotions, when we go through those emotions and relive those experiences over and over again, it's almost like we're living them again. And so that one betrayal where that person did not show up for you can turn into 100 betrayals if you live it over and over again.
13: Yeah, you wind yourself up, don't you?
12: 100%. And that is part of, I think, what happened during the pandemic. And it's something that's happening nowadays, too, when we're in our echo chambers. We constantly relive those moments where people let us down. And as a result, we get more and more filled with rage as a result.
13: You use this great analogy of a sportsplex with multiple levels of circular running tracks to describe how we descend, how we go from that anger to outrage to, and this is the next step, indifference, like, I don't give a boo, or, you know, and that just sort of shuts it all down. Walk me through the process. You walk me through anger to outrage. How do I get from outrage to indifference?
12: So biologically, our limbic systems are firing appropriately when we're angry. When we move into outrage, they start to get dysfunctional, where they're firing too much and they get oversensitized or undersensitized to certain stimuli. We don't assess threats properly anymore. At some point, our limbic system just get completely overwhelmed and they shut down. And that's the point where psychologically we fall into indifference. Indifference is the result of what we do when we're outraged. So when we're outraged, we lash out at people. We're looking for reform. We want somebody to suffer as a result for the things that we just went through. And when we lash out with folks, they lash back. And especially when we're lashing out to organizations or institutions that we heavily depend on, examples being things like the healthcare system, they defend themselves. And sometimes we get labeled with things. Sometimes we have worse experiences as a result. And there comes a point where we start to ask ourselves, is outrage really giving me anything? Is this even worth fighting for anymore? And at that point, you shut down and you just become indifferent. You just want to get through the day and not be harmed anymore.
13: And it changes you.
12: It does. It really gets you stuck in the emotions that have kind of spiraled down. Indifferent people tend to have lost faith that things are going to get better, and they've lost faith that relationships actually matter. Indifference is the loneliest, most isolated part of the downward spiral.
13: I'm glad you brought up the isolation, because this, as you've been talking about, can play out at an individual level. But boy, oh boy, are we in harsh, polarized, divided times. We're seeing this in the collective level, the societal level, groups of people just becoming outraged. So take it from the micro to the macro, from the individual level to the societal level. How's that working?
12: I think you see this playing out with politics right now. It wasn't too long ago that Canadian society was outraged over things. We wanted to see reform. We wanted to switch out a government. We wanted to see people moved out to their positions. We were questioning whether or not our shared institutions were even worth it anymore. And then things down south happened. And I think that existential crisis snapped us out of outrage, where we realized if we lose these shared systems, if we don't have stable leadership, what are we going to do? Maybe we won't have anything. And what you see, I think, in Canadian society is a spiral back up into anger. People are now searching for solutions and other things. There's obviously lots of folks who are still outraged. When you go online and you see groups of folks that no matter what problems get solved, they are still calling for a switchover of leadership or reform. Those are folks still caught in outrage. But I think you can see the pattern, especially in politics, playing out nowadays.
13: What makes this collective outrage so powerful and so difficult to disrupt? Because, you know, as I'm listening to you, I'm like, this all makes sense, right? Again, you've had time to reflect, and maybe it's the, you know, we're all busy, blah, blah, blah. We don't use that time to reflect. But why is it so difficult to disrupt that collective outrage? Because so many people are like, oh my God, we're all so outraged about everything. We want to stop. And yet.
12: I think it's because of the way our limbic system interacts with our psychology. So it's actually biological. So once your inner part of your mind that deals with threats starts to be dysfunctional, you start to see threats everywhere. And you start to search out other people who see threats elsewhere as well. And I think this is where my mind goes when it comes to identity around outrage. People tend to search out other people that are just as angry as themselves because they want to feed the outrage, because it's a biological need. Now, as that gets entrenched and as it gets more and more powerful, you lash out more and more. And you start to lash out at people who didn't really do anything to you, who have nothing to do with the problems that you needed solved or who didn't answer you. And I think coming full circle, I think that's what happened with Tom.
13: People are also searching for community. So when you're outraged about something, like-minded people who can support you in a sense, like tell you that you're right and your outrage is justified, that feels good.
12: It does. It does. Lashing out feels really good when you're outraged. And one of the things I've realized as I've unpacked this journey myself is that outrage has a place just like anger. But I think in today's society, we lash out in rages that aren't really productive anymore. We hurt the people who are closest to us. We push away the people who are there to actually help us solve our problems. And we start losing faith in a world that we really need to get fixed.
13: You also write that people who are trying to exploit the fear don't need a pandemic to do it. I think we all kind of look at the pandemic, and as you say about simultaneously the real soaring of social media is sort of like this starting point. But you argue that we don't need it. It's just a continuum that any emotionally charged issue will do. What does that say to you about where we are societally?
12: I think we've lost sight of each other. We live in a society where folks are less interested in solving problems and more in what they can get out of the problem itself. People like outrage because it leads to greater attention. You know, sometimes when you have consolidated identity around an issue, people are easily moved one way or the other when it comes to acting out. And a lot of times, as we fall further into that spiral, we make the decision to act out against our own interests. And We have ways of communicating like social platforms that are built around this. Misinformation and a lot of the use of AI right now in negative ways is actually focused on this problem. Everyone is trying to get something out of you that your emotions feed, but not really thinking about what's the end result.
13: Let me flip this on its head just for a moment. As I said earlier, sometimes when you're outraged, like, gosh, I feel sheepish about admitting it, but I think it's true to everyone. Mm-hmm. It feels good, Dr. LaFontaine. It just feels good. There's some letting of something in that. Is outrage always bad?
12: I don't think it is. Outrage is good when you actually need reform. When you have entrenched systems that just don't want to answer the call when people need help. If you look at the late 1940s, the early 1950s, like the creation of the public healthcare system, that is a time when people were outraged about things. The creation of a shared educational approach that everyone could get access to, employment insurance, you know, all these different changes. They're all the effect of people getting upset about things and then moving into outrage as people did not want to answer their call. But outrage takes a turn when you just feed outrage for outrage's sake. Mm. If outrage is not really reforming anything anymore, in almost all situations, it's negative, even though it still feels so good.
13: We all come to this with our own individuality, our own lived experiences, our own cultural understandings of the world in which we live. And I'm wondering how your own Indigenous background has taught you, how you've been thinking about that piece of it, about how to pull yourself out of anger, outrage, indifference, that cycle.
12: You know, my Indigenous ancestry and the philosophies and teachings that my parents taught me really grounded family and kinship as a really important part of figuring your way out of these things. You know, there's relationships at the core of all that we do, and that's really where we gain meaning from life, in my opinion. And understanding these emotions through the context of how you can create closer relationships, I think was a North Star that really helped me as I was unpacking these things. Like I mentioned earlier, I was really mad at Tom after this happened. Mm. And it wasn't until I realized that we were not going back to the way that things were that I started to think about the value of what that relationship meant to me. And there was a lot of grief that went along with losing that relationship. It was hard to lose someone that would always give me honest advice and come over and support me in my highest and lowest times. And I think realizing how important relationships are is a big part of having people come to grips with where we're at as far as these powerful emotions we have churning in us today.
13: The thing about the conflict between you and Tom is that it wasn't about the thing. It wasn't about your different views on the Freedom Convoy and the pandemic and how things were going. It was about something, as you say, bigger and more existential. How did you start like shifting? Like, what is this really about? Like, what am I really, what's he outraged about? What am I out? How did you start teasing that apart?
12: You know, I was going down a downward spiral of outrage after my blow up with Tom. And it wasn't until I had a family member almost die that I sat back and thought to myself, what am I doing? I remember walking through the door after flying back from seeing him. And I thought it was the last time I was going to see him. And sitting down with my wife and her putting her hand on my shoulder and just saying, we're going to have to figure this out. Like, you can't be like this anymore. And sometimes you need those moments where you gain perspective again and you kind of step outside and you think to yourself, like, what is the point of being so angry all the time? And that was a turning point for me, that I was lucky enough to have people around me who remembered how I was versus how I
13: changed.
12: Actually was.
13: You had changed. Yeah. And the people who love you and surround you noticed that change and they said, like, this is not good.
12: And I think that's one of the important points that sometimes get lost when we're working through these emotions. If you read a lot of the popular literature about this, it's, you know, cut off those relationships that are toxic to you, focus on developing yourself. Those things have their place in healthy responses to emotions, but it's that relational kinship, you know, having those deep, meaningful relationships, finding some way to come to grips with loss and betrayal that I think really build us back up into people that are part of a thriving society again. We can't keep on going on in this isolated, do-it-alone type approach to life anymore. It's just not congruent with having a strong society.
13: So what's the cure? Because that's the title of your book, The Outrage Cure. So you're the doctor. Give us the prescription.
12: The outrage cure is meeting someone with a vulnerability and level of emotion that matches theirs. I didn't realize that it wasn't just about me sharing my pain, but also matching the pain that I was feeling from the people around me that really helped me connect. We're in a world where people feel like they can go online and just share everything about themselves, but then not want to hear anyone else's problems. And there's other times where people don't want to have anyone hear their problems, but they want to hear everyone else's. Both of those extremes are not healthy, but it's really matching that emotional energy between people and finding that level of vulnerability. And I would say that one of the most meaningful parts of my life, and when I talk with folks, both professionally and personally, same for them, it's having that relationship or relationships where you can actually do that.
13: You've heard this from many of your friends, perhaps others in your family. I have as well. It's some occasion and we're all getting together with the family, but these are the do not go lists, right? That we're not going to talk about these things because it can turn into this fractured relationship. What is your sense of that? Should we be putting like, okay, here are the things we can talk about that are, I don't know, polite and easy? Because we might be losing the more meaningful conversations if we don't talk about the things that actually might outrage us.
12: Outrage throws up walls between people and it pushes them into not being honest with each other. And I think that's one of the major reasons why relationships fall apart nowadays. Superficiality is okay for, you know, general relationships, but everyone needs that person that they can be their real selves with. And I think we've lost how to do that because of the pandemic, because we've been isolated, because of polarization that's happened, because of how we digitally communicate. And the book's really about how to find your pathway back to that again. Mm-hmm. And it's tough. I talk lots about a lot of painful realizations I had about what happened, and then also how I've dealt with loss and betrayal over the years. And I think going through that process is healthy for folks if that brings you back to having that honest, open relationship with people again. It's a very meaningful endpoint for a lot of relationships.
13: Might I ask you, because I can appreciate that there's people listening to this say, okay, the self-reflection, you did that. Then you got to put that self-reflection to some kind of action. You got to reach out. And so many people are stubborn. They're like, I'm not. Like, why isn't he reaching out? And you get again, this spiral kind of happens. Can I ask like how you got from, okay, self-reflection, this is who I am. This is how I came to this. This is my learning, to actually building that bridge back to Tom. Mm.
12: You know, in the book, it feels like I'm talking with readers as I walk through things because that is quite literally what was happening. I was discovering a lot of these things in real time. And in the final chapter of the book, I talk about a very significant loss that I had. And it was actually the death of my dad. And I think when you look at these really entrenched levels of outrage and indifference that people go through, sometimes you have to have that really significant shared grief. You know, both me and Tom were affected. And I think that grief is a necessary part of helping to fix our biology, helping to restore our limbic systems back to functionality again. It's also a thing that resets our social, you know, environments. When you know someone has gone through something significant, you treat them with more care, even if you're angry, outraged, or indifferent towards them. And I think from a psychological point of view, too, that feeling of loss, you know, it pushes you to reach out and connect with people in ways that you just maybe didn't consider anymore. And so I think in the most severe parts, that shared grief is probably what's necessary. And it doesn't have to be the death of a father. It could be a lot of different things.
13: Yeah, it can be grieving the loss of the relationship with the person you're in this tussle with. I'm sorry for the loss of your dad. How are we going to get ourselves out of this? I guess I shouldn't ask you that. Mm-hmm. There are powerful forces at play, trying to keep us all in this cycle of outrage. It pays dividends in some very real ways to some people and some infrastructure that we have. How hopeful are you that society could actually move past the outrage to something more constructive? I know you hear it all the time because I hear it all the time. Everyone hears it all the time. Oh, we're also just angry and polarized and outraged. I just wish we could get back to something or find something new. Are you hopeful that we can?
12: You know, I was often asked at the end of interviews when I was CMA president whether or not I was still hopeful that things would get better. And I realized over time that hope is an action word. You know, it's not an aspiration. So if people are still showing up and people are still interacting and people are still trying to make things better, you have to be filled with hope because otherwise you wouldn't show up anymore. I think that the alternative to all of these things, that we just have a continued downward spiral where no one cares about anything anymore, I think just like the existential threat down south, that is something that I don't think most people would be willing to accept. And so I think we're going to bounce back. I think after this age of polarization, we're moving into a trajectory where people will connect with each other again. But I think people need a way to work out, you know, why and how that can happen.
13: I don't want to tie a nice little pretty bow around this or just say it's a happy ending, but are you and Tom good?
12: You know, we circled back and reconnected. I actually was unsure if I'd be able to find him again. And I did. And I regret what happened and all the time that we had away from each other. But I am grateful for the gift that he gave me in his absence, which was to realize how important his relationship was to me and how much I had to work on to make sure that I was the kind of friend that he needed me to be.
13: So you're working on it.
12: We are. And it's in a better place. And I think it's in a good place.
13: It's been a real pleasure to listen to you and to talk about this important topic that's affecting us all. Appreciate it. Thank you very much.
12: Thanks for having me.
13: Dr. Alika LaFontaine is the author of The Outrage Cure, How Overcoming Anger and Betrayal Can Transform the Way We Live, Connect, and Heal. Dr. LaFontaine is Métis, Oji-Cree, and Pacific Islander, and was the first Indigenous person to be the president of the Canadian Medical Association. All right, coming up after your regional update.
14: He gets very stubborn. He doesn't listen. That's why the public have stopped listening to us.
15: What was really clear from talking to my constituents was that the Prime Minister had lost their trust and their confidence.
13: Loss of trust and confidence, mounting resignations and calls to step down. That is the message from dozens of MPs for British Prime Minister Keir Starmer. What's behind the backlash and what's next for the embattled leader? That is coming up in 90 seconds. I'm Pia Chattopadhyay, sitting in for Matt Galloway. And you're listening to The Current.
16: 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I'm Sean Lyons with your weather forecast from Environment Canada. Starting in Montreal, a few showers ending through the morning hours. Skies clearing for much of the day, though. A high of 20 today. A few clouds rolling in overnight again with a low of 11. Mostly sunny Saturday morning. Expect skies to cloud over around the noon hour. It'll be windy with a high of 23. In the Laurentians, a mix of sun and cloud today with a chance of showers and a high of 19. Partly cloudy skies overnight with a low of 7 degrees and a mix of sun and cloud for Saturday. Chance of showers in the afternoon and a high of 21 degrees. For Sherbrooke, showers ending through the morning hours, a mix of sun and cloud this afternoon and 19 today. Partly cloudy skies overnight with a low of 9. Sunshine Saturday morning giving way to a mix of sun and cloud in the afternoon and a high of 22. For Quebec City, a mix of sun and cloud as well with a chance of showers today and 19. Partly cloudy skies overnight, a low of 8 degrees, and a mix of sun and cloud for Saturday. Increasingly cloudy in the morning, then becomes sunny in the afternoon with a high of 20 degrees. For Gaspé, mainly sunny for the day today and a high of 15. Few clouds rolling in overnight tonight, a low of plus 4 degrees, then sunny into the afternoon on Saturday, a mix of sun and cloud later in the day with showers by the end of the afternoon and 18. And finally, for Val-d'Or, mainly sunny conditions today with a high of 18 degrees. Partly cloudy, chance of showers this evening and overnight with a low of 10, then mainly cloudy, showers or thunder showers during the day on Saturday and into the afternoon. Expect a high around 20.
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17: I think Keir Starmer has failed both the leader of the Labour Party and the leader of the country, and it is right that we look for somebody to replace him.
13: Labour MP Graham Stringer wasn't mincing words about his party's leader, Prime Minister Keir Starmer. The knives are out for the British PM after Reform UK, the right-wing populist party, made huge gains recently in local elections. And these come as calls for Starmer to step aside are amping up. Adam Fleming is the host of the BBC podcast Newscast. Adam, good morning. It's nice to have you with us.
18: Thanks for having me.
13: The calls for Prime Minister Starmer to resign are getting louder and some are coming from inside the House. Can he survive?
18: He survived this week, which at points looks like he wasn't going to, because we saw an increasing number of his own members of Parliament saying, You're just not up to this. You're costing us votes. You can't lead us into the next election. And ideally, you'd quit now. And it wasn't just backbenchers. We saw members of the cabinet. So his closest, most senior colleagues telling him that in Downing Street. We saw the health secretary, Wes Streeting, resigning. And so the pressure was really, really building. But none of his rivals were willing to go over the top and actually trigger the formal process of challenging his leadership. Now, is that because they didn't think they'd beat him? Was that because they didn't have enough signatures to get them into that process? Is it because they were biding their time and they're waiting for something else? A whole combination of things. But the big kind of dramatic thing that happened on Thursday here, and kind of the big plot twist, is that Keir Starmer's new biggest rival is a guy called Andy Burnham, who is the mayor of Manchester in the northwest of England. So he's not a national politician, but he's got a national profile. He has arranged for a Labour MP to resign from his constituency, which will trigger a special election. And the idea now is that Andy Burnham will stand in that election for Labour, win it, which means he'll then be back to the National Parliament. And from there, he will then be able to challenge Keir Starmer.
13: Here's the challenge for Andy Burnham, as has been the challenge for Labour. We saw in the recent elections, local elections, because Labour lost more than 1,000 municipal seats, many to the right-wing party Reform UK, headed by Nigel Farage. What happened? How has this turned out so poorly for Labour?
18: Yeah, so these were elections that happened last Thursday, so just over a week ago, even though it feels like about 2 years ago. And so Labour did very badly in these local elections in England, and yeah, they lost loads of seats to Reform UK, who are the sort of right-wing populist party. They also lost lots of seats to the Green Party, which is the populist upstart on the left. They lost in Scotland, where there's a devolved parliament there, and crucially, Labour also lost in Wales, which has its own parliament, and where Labour have been dominant for, well, more than 100 years, and they lost power there. So that was a huge kind of blow for the party. And a lot of this stems from the changing politics you've got in the UK now. Labour are occupying this centre ground where Keir Starmer has tried to be lots of things to lots of different people, but the vibe in the UK at the moment is people want authenticity, they want clarity, and so that kind of old school centrism, managerialism, not very charismatic leadership doesn't really seem to be cutting it at the moment. And Andy Burnham, the new challenger or soon-to-be challenger, his pitch is that he is authentic, he is charismatic, he's from a working-class background, he cares about the north of England, he's not like some kind of London elitist, and he hopes that this special election that he will win will prove that he can fight off Reform on the right and the Greens on the left.
13: Here's the challenge, though, Adam. As you've laid out, that populism seems to be winning the day in the UK right now, whether that comes from the left or the right. No matter who heads up the Labour Party, this is a traditional sort of centre-left, sometimes centre-right party. So does it matter who potentially becomes a new leader? Can Labour actually survive and stay in power?
18: Well, this is going to be the big test. If Labour changes leader and they have a more charismatic person, can he basically sell the same sort of policies delivered under the same constraints when it comes to the electoral system or the public finances? And is it actually all it needs for Labour is a more charismatic spokesperson? And that'll be the real test. Or is it that actually the country is crying out for a very, very different kind of politics, which the Labour Party is finding very hard to deliver? It's going to be an absolutely fascinating couple of months. And I think just all the political journalists like me are glad that things have just calmed down a bit, because this week has been very tense and very, very intense. And I think the voters are probably thinking, oh, Labour's pledge to us at the last election 2 years ago was that there wouldn't be any more political chaos. And look what you've just inflicted on us, the same sort of chaos we had from the previous government from years and years.
13: Yeah, you've been a longtime political reporter. You've been to this rodeo many times in terms of covering the Conservatives for many years. The UK has had 6 prime ministers in 10 years. I'm just, let that sink in. 6 prime ministers in 10 years. You could have a 7th on its way. What is going on in the UK?
18: I wish I knew. I think there's a big thing, and this is quite a nerdy answer. What has happened in the House of Commons, so our lower chamber in Parliament, is that MPs used to be sort of servants of their party and servants of their leader, and they would do what they were told. So if that involved voting for unpopular cuts to welfare or difficult decisions, they would grumble and they would do it. But what's happened in the last few years, and particularly since our referendum on leaving the EU, MPs are now much more rebellious and they think about their own interests in their own part of the country, and they are willing to stand up to the government, and which makes it harder for the government to get difficult stuff through. And I think one of the areas where it really started going wrong for Keir Starmer, the incumbent Prime Minister for now, was he was trying to get some cuts to the welfare bill for the payments that go to disabled people, which he needed to do to balance his budget. But a huge chunk of Labour backbench have said, nope, we're not having this. We think this is unfair and it's being delivered badly. And so he couldn't get his legislation through. And I think that is when basically he was kind of holed below the waterline. And I think that's when his authority started draining away.
13: You know, it's interesting to me that some British political pundits are calling your country, these are their words, ungovernable. Are they right?
18: Some days I think we are, because you've had so many prime ministers who have tried to tackle big things like our lack of productivity. Anytime they try and make cuts to the budget, somebody makes enough noise that stops them doing it. Social media is like made everything go at 100 miles an hour. But the fact is we've just not had a strong leader for various reasons for quite a long time. And so I'm not sure if that is that a product of the system, or is that the cause of our current troubles? And then you get some people saying, oh, well, maybe Reform UK are in with a chance at the next election, whenever that comes, because they just don't believe in the consensus that's built up over the last couple of years. And that's why people are willing to give them a go. But what is clear is the centrist parties are struggling to come to terms with this new world of not being able to borrow much money, not being able to cut much from the government budget, not being able to communicate in a compelling way, having to chart a new course for the UK outside the European Union, dealing with the challenges of AI. So all the stuff that all governments are facing at the moment, but we just haven't had somebody who's been able to command the confidence of their own party, whether it's Labour or Conservative, let alone command the confidence of the country or have the confidence to grapple all of these things.
13: There are domestic issues in your country. There are huge geopolitical and international issues that your country, every country, is contending with right now. I appreciate that there have been a lot of prime ministers in a short time, but times have changed. With everything that is going on in the world right now, can the UK afford to be distracted by yet another leadership contest?
18: Well, that's Keir Starmer's argument for staying in place. He's been saying to people, there's still a war in Ukraine on the edge of the continent of Europe. We do not know what's going to happen in the Gulf. We haven't even started to experience the economic turbulence of that conflict. So why on earth would you, the Labour Party, want to get rid of me, the person who's steering the ship at the moment? And also the one area where Keir Starmer gets praise is for his handling of international affairs. He's had quite a deft management of his relationship with Donald Trump. He performs quite well on the world stage. So that's his main kind of calling card for staying in office. Whether that convinces his backbenchers who are ultimately

0: I'm Pia Chattopadhyay, and you're listening to The Current on this Friday. I want you to meet Maury Kernerman, a violinist in Toronto. He's also a centenarian.
1: It's been an interesting life. Maybe that's what's kept it going. I've been fascinated all the way through. There have been times when it was almost overwhelmingly difficult. The wonderful thing about it, I guess now in my so-called old age, I don't think of it as old age, but I'm able to do something that I never did before. I mean, I basically didn't have a childhood. I was a kind of child prodigy, and the responsibility of practicing, and, you know, I had to constantly, I felt, prove myself. I guess things have come full circle, because I feel now I've reached kind of childhood, or is a more childlike childhood that I was able to feel as a child. Because now, I mean, I can really enjoy the world as it is. And there's so many wonderful things going on, in spite of all the dreadful things that are happening.
0: Maury Kernerman turned 101 years old earlier this year. And he's what scientists call a super ager. That's not just because he has lived and is living so long. He's also living well.
1: I guess I'm sort of getting used to passing that centennial point in my life. In a way, it's bewildering because people look upon it as though I've achieved something. I've accomplished something. But of course, I haven't, not at all. Someone up there has been generous to me, I guess, as well. I'm lucky my father lived to be almost 102. I guess genetically that has impacted mine, and I feel grateful for that. I do exercise, and I try to do it daily. When I get up, I try, even in bed, to do things. I do. You get on the bike now every day, the exercise bike. That absolutely does make a difference. There's no question of it. I hadn't been doing much exercise in my earlier days, I have to admit, and I had back problems. But in later years, I started to take it very seriously. And I can't say that I really enjoy the exercise. I enjoy afterwards. I feel proud of myself sometimes that I've done this, so many push-ups or so many planks or something like that. I do squats every day. I can do a great many. A wonderful exercise is getting up from the chair, but very, very slowly, so that you control every movement as you get up from that chair. That kind of thing has helped me immensely. It hasn't stopped me from aging, and I know that I'm more than a year older than I was a year ago. But it's sort of a rearguard action, which is having some effect. So I have to exercise. Another thing besides exercise is I refuse to give in to things that make it easier. Some months ago when I was about to open the door of a building, a big door I was approaching. I put my hand out. I was touching the handle to pull it toward me. And suddenly, some young guy pulled up in front of me, pressed the button, and it opened. Magically, it opened. And I thanked him for doing that. We both walked in. And I turned to him and I said, "Young man, let me just tell you for a moment, you're very young, and I am very old. Now, why am I able to get around trying to open this door and everything like that? Why am I able to do that now? Because I didn't press that button. And even now, I never press those buttons. That's the thing, to keep doing it. Don't press the button. Don't hold onto the wall when you're putting on your shoes or your pants or something or whatever it is. If you can manage. If you can't, well, you can't. But very often these things are not absolutely necessary. Yes, they're difficult, but they're the things that keep us going. If we give in all the time, it's over.
0: Planks and squats at 101 years old, life goals. Besides

0: While giving up on physical activity, Maury keeps his mind active as well, especially through music.
1: I listen to a great deal of music. It's inevitable that you do. You do memorize things as you listen. But, you know, I get to hear a lot of things, even works that I myself have played. I listen to a recording of it, and, oh, now there's a passage, a difficult one. Then I put it on at half speed or three quarters of speed, and I listen to it a few times that way. And it's a great way of learning. It does tax your mind. I also try to keep my mind going by things I read. And now I'm doing it with difficulty because my eyesight is less than perfect for reading. It's all right for driving the car. I'm doing very well. I mean, my distance vision is excellent. But for reading now, it's becoming problematic. I'm just about to start using audiobooks. I think there'll be a good opportunity to keep my mind active. Also, I've tried to study a few things. I belong to the Arts and Letters Club, and sometimes we do a lot of things which can be challenging. Not long ago, I finished Waiting for Godot. It was one thing. We studied Hamlet, and I go to the art gallery a great deal. There's so many things like that happening. To the best of my ability, I try to embrace them, usually with great enthusiasm, too. I think that life is fascinating for any of us. Just so full of possibilities. What is it that happens that turns it off sometimes? I mean, there's such an abundance of choices, of things. We don't have to be something to enjoy, get enjoyment from it. And if people around us can give us that, we should grab it. We're so afraid of doing the wrong thing, of making a mistake, of failing, being humiliated. I don't know. We're so afraid of all that. And what happens is that we don't go that way or this way. We stand still. And that is terrible. That's such a pity.
0: Wise words. Maury Kernerman is part of a North American study that's investigating a remarkable cohort of older people, unlocking the secrets to a long and fulfilling life. Angela Roberts leads Canada's Super Aging Research Initiative. She's at Western University in London, Ontario. And Matt Galloway spoke with her in January. Here's their conversation.
2: He's remarkable.
3: He is. And I was listening in the background to that interview. I think I am so moved and excited that you and your listeners get to meet a super ager. You know, Maury is remarkable, but he's like many of the folks we have the gift of spending time with in this study.
2: What makes him a super ager? How do you define what that is?
3: Yeah, the Super Aging Research Initiative, and I must say there, you know, are other studies around the world interested in exceptional cognition as we get older. Our particular definition that we apply in this study is based on age and memory performance. Mm. So to be a super ager, you have to be at least 80. Maury meets that criteria. And then you have to perform on a memory test, usually involving learning a new set of words, at least as good as people in their 50s and 60s. So what we're really measuring and understanding are people who are beating that curve of what we expect to be age-related decline in thinking skills and memory as we get older.
2: Can you talk a bit more about that and why memory in particular is a key factor in figuring out who is and who is not a super ager?
3: And that's a really good question. So, you know, in addition to their memory being exceptional for age, they have to be at least perform like other 80-year-olds, at least like other 80-year-olds in other cognitive domains. So memory here actually is a little bit special. When we think about conditions like dementia, for example, changes in memory or declines in memory are often one of the first things that we see. And as we get older, we can have some natural changes in our ability to remember, for example, new information or to hold new information in memory. And we kind of see this age-related change around 80, and certainly if someone has dementia, we see that earlier. And it's often because the type of memory we measure is linked to a part of the brain called the hippocampal structure, so one on either side of the brain. We see those shrink back, and we see many dementia diseases or pathologies affect that region of the brain. So by using memory, we're not only thinking about you know, folks that are beating that age trajectory, but also understanding perhaps how these individuals are not developing the same diseases or are resilient to the same diseases that cause dementia.
2: How are you monitoring people like Maury, people in this study?
3: Yes, they're incredibly generous with their time. Yeah. I will say that. So even at this age, people like Maury come in. We do a baseline testing that sometimes takes us a couple of sessions to get everything done. We look at cognition and we take images of their brain. We do some physical testing. We take blood work so that we can look at genetics and other blood-based factors. Then we have them come back in every 2 years. And so they are with us until the point in time that they die. So once we have a super ager in our fold, they're with us for the long haul. The other piece that is unique to the Canadian innovation part of this study, and something that I think is quite remarkable, is we actually monitor how people are doing at home. So we send them home with wearable devices. We look at their daily activities over a couple of weeks, 24 hours a day, which is an interesting part of the study.
2: There are a couple of things he said that, and you mentioned activity. One is exercise. I mean, he seems to be doing more than the guidelines would suggest. What would that do in terms of fighting off perhaps some of the signs of aging that others might be facing?
3: I mean, I think Maury said it best, right? Exercise is really important. And we certainly see that as a factor in our super agers. So remember I said, you know, we actually follow what they're doing at home. And this is the first study to do that. And one of our observations, and I think it's one of the surprises in this study, is that our 80-year-olds, whether super agers or age typical cognition folks, which is our control group, they're all doing around 25 to 30 minutes of exercise a day. And that is the Canadian guidelines and probably more than some of us are getting. But our super agers get about 30% more daily exercise in terms of not just movement, but the type of movement that gets your heart rate moving, what we think about as moderate to vigorous physical activity. They're getting about 30% more of that than our control group on a daily basis. And that's important. Exercise not only helps to give us a strong heart and a strong brain, but we have more and more data from research telling us that exercise can slow the progression of dementia, the onset of dementia.
2: What about the exercise of his mind? He talked about, you know, he played violin as a career, but music is still a huge part of his life. What does that do?
3: Yes, you know, I think cognitive stimulation, in Maury's case, that's music. And we're starting as a Canadian group, and in large part because people like Maury and others tell us music is important. We're starting to try to understand that. But keeping the mind active, continuing passions in life, as well as taking on new tasks and new learning and new activities, it really is a common trait across all of our super agers and is something that is quite remarkable. They are not stopping for life, right? They are continuing to push those boundaries, and it's a pretty common finding.
2: His mindset is fascinating. As he said, life is fascinating, but also he has this approach of, he understands he's getting older, but he thinks differently about what that means.
3: Ah, isn't it a fascinating insight, right? And I often say our 80-year-old superager say, "I'm not remarkable. Go look at so-and-so. He's 90. Our 90-year-old superager say, "I'm not remarkable. Go look at Maury. He's 101. And you even hear it in Maury saying, "I'm not sure how remarkable I am." You know, our superagers tell us all the time, this is just what it means to get older in Canada today, and we should be embracing it.
2: So just finally, before I let you go, what can we learn from this research, from listening to someone like Maury about aging and how we can age better? That's what we all want, but what could we take from that?
3: Yeah, one of the things I often say is longevity may not be our greatest achievement, but aging well might be. And I think for our super agers, you know, one of the things we know, this is not a party trick. They're not just good at memorizing things. We see changes in their brain structure that relates to that preserved cognition. So we know this is actually a biological phenomenon. Mm. But I think what we can learn about them and from them and with them is that no matter what you've done in your life, right there, and you heard Maury say that, I wasn't always an avid exerciser, but I started. We have super agers who are track athletes today who didn't start that until they were in their 70s. Embracing life, being fascinated by existence, seeing the wonder in the world, being willing to take on new things, living with resilience and zest, and continuing to try those good habits of you know, persistent exercise, regular exercise, good sleep habits, engaging activities like music are all really important for how we go into this aging trajectory, not with a mindset of decline, but with the hope and the promise of aging well.
2: As I say, that's a lesson that I think all of us could learn and take from, no matter what our age. Angela, thank you very much. This research is really, really interesting, and Maury's just a fascinating subject. Thank you.
3: He is. Thank you for your time this morning. It was great to connect.
0: Angela Roberts leads Canada's Super Aging Research Initiative. She's also a Tier 2 Canada Research Chair in Data Analytics and Digital Health in Cognitive Aging and Dementia at Western University in London, Ontario. Matt spoke with her back in January. That is it for The Current for this Friday. Stay tuned to Radio 1 for Q. Join me on Sunday for the Sunday Magazine. On this long weekend, we are taking a road trip to some lesser-known parts of our country with travel writer Will Ferguson, as well the awe-inspiring classicist Mary Beard will join me to talk about the great small things we discovered in ancient Rome and Greece. That's all on Sunday morning, 9 a.m., right after the 9 a.m. news, local time. I'm Pia Chattopadhyay. Have a great long weekend, everyone.

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4: Machel Montano is known as the King of Soca. His new documentary follows his illustrious 40-year career from child star in Trinidad to global icon. He joins Tom Power to talk about the unique history of Soca and settle some food-related debates.
5: This is CBC News. Good morning, it is 10 o'clock. I'm Sean Lyons with your CBC News from Montreal. Montreal's light rail system taking a major step forward today. The operator is giving journalists a sneak peek this morning at the En Salon branch that is about to run all the way out to the western tip of the island. It's set to open for an open house this weekend before the official inauguration on Monday, but Rowan Kennedy is out on the rails this morning.
6: It's all aboard the new REM stations in Montreal's West Island. The green and white elevated trains are rolling into 10 new municipalities. Four new stations are now online along Highway 20, Desources, Fairview, Pointe-Claire, Kirkland, and La Salome. The official opening is on Monday, but this weekend is free with activities to entice people to come and have a look at the new branch. The line has been a long time coming, under construction since 2018. This extension now brings the total length of the network to 64 kilometers of train tracks. When the airport line opens in the next 2 years, the network will be officially complete. And REM officials expect the line to bring anywhere from 20 to 40,000 new commuters onto the network. Rowan Kennedy, CBC News, St. Anne de Bellevue.
5: To other news now, where a motorist is reportedly fighting for his life this morning after crashing into a terrace in Montreal's NDG neighborhood overnight. Happened around 2:30 this morning. Witnesses telling police it appears a vehicle lost control on Sherbrooke, veered, and then smashed into the patio near Harvard. The driver, a man in his 50s, is in hospital. He's said to be in critical condition. The cause of the crash is still under investigation. Family of a man from Ontario who's been missing from Mont-Tremblant for more than a year is back for another search this weekend. Liam Toman disappeared in the early morning of February 2nd, 2025, after a day of skiing and partying with friends. Very few clues as to his whereabouts. A volunteer group that specializes in searches using dogs has rallied about 90 volunteers for the weekend-long search. Toman's father, Chris, says he appreciates the effort.
7: It's overwhelming. I mean, just to see the collective support and for complete stranger, you know, and I said before, you know, when you become a parent to everyone's kid. When you hear somebody missing, you know, you take, oh, geez, that's the worst thing that a parent could go through, right?
5: The family members will be in Tremblant this weekend as well. They want to raise awareness about the issue and say that they will not stop searching. And finally, an embarrassment of riches these days for hockey fans in the Montreal area and around Quebec. In the PWHL, the Montreal Victoire, they've taken Game 1 of their All-Canadian Walter Cup final against Ottawa last night. The final score was 3-2. Saturday's game will take place in Laval. On the very same night, the Montreal Canadiens were playing in Buffalo, and now they have moved ahead in their series 3-2 against the Buffalo Sabres. Our own Jay Turnbull was there.
8: A shot here, scores! Buffalo strikes first!
9: This was a wild game, especially the first period. Buffalo scored early to take the 1-0 lead. The Montreal replied quickly. By the end of the first period, it was 3-2 Buffalo. Perhaps not the finest period of Jakub Dobish's career as a Montreal Canadian. He allowed 3 goals on just 4 shots, but his teammates held the fort, and a couple of power play goals later, all ends up being a 6-3 Canadiens win. Here's Dobesh after the game.
10: I feel like we talked a little bit during intermission. We met up in the locker room and we were resetted. And the only thing I was trying to do was just give some momentum back to the team and try to keep it tight. And it worked out.
8: Suzuki scores!
9: There were some ole, ole, ole chants inside the arena from the fans dressed in red. So the hundreds, maybe thousands of Canadiens fans who made the trip to Buffalo head back home happy. And this sets up a massive Game 6 back in Montreal on Saturday. The Buffalo Sabres have to win or their season is over. And the Montreal Canadiens can punch their ticket into the third round. Jay Turnbull, CBC News, Buffalo.
5: And that was your CBC News. Turning to the weather from Environment Canada now, Montreal into the Laurentians. Mainly cloudy skies with sunny breaks for the day today. Highs 19 and 20 degrees. In Sherbrooke, showers ending this morning, then a mix of sun and cloud later and 19. Mix of sun and cloud in Quebec City with a chance of showers. Also 19 degrees for the high. Into Gaspé, mainly sunny skies over eastern Quebec today with a high of 15 degrees. And similar forecast over in Val-d'Or and across the northwest, mainly sunny skies today and a high of 18 degrees.
4: I'm Garvey Bailey, sitting in for Tom Power. Welcome to Q. Coming up, Machel Montano is the undisputed king of soca. He plays to sellout crowds from Ghana to Paris to Toronto. But his rise wasn't easy. He played his first shows at 9 years old, opening for the legends of soca and calypso. But they weren't always welcoming him into that fold. Machel came by to tell us about his road from prodigy to international superstar. Plus, the musician Ibril stopped in to talk about the making of her new single that has racked up millions of views on TikTok and YouTube and how she's taking full advantage of her viral moment. That's all coming up on Q.

Did you have interests as a kid that were different from other kids your age? And sometimes you felt alone because of it? Michelle Montano can relate to that sentiment. At 9 years old, he became a celebrity in Trinidad, winning singing competitions across the country. But at the time, soca music wasn't popular with young people, so he stood out like a sore thumb. Soca was targeted towards the elders in the community, but that didn't stop Michelle. It became his mission to make his music popular with people his age. And it's kind of incredible to think of that history, because if you know soca music, you know that it is so lively and so danceable.

0: Man, that's Michelle Montano with Encore. And like I said, when he first started out, it wasn't the kind of music that young people were that into. Now, after four decades, he hasn't just popularized it with young people. Soca is a worldwide phenomenon. His documentary follows his 40-year career from child star in Trinidad to global icon. Michelle was in Toronto to screen the documentary Like a Boss, Journey of a Soca King, as part of the Departure Festival's film programming. So it was an excellent time for Tom to catch up with the king of Soca himself, Michelle Montano. Here's their conversation.
1: Welcome to Q. How are you?
2: Thank you, Tom. I'm doing fine.
1: You've been traveling.
2: Too much. It's like a whirlwind. I just went from Jamaica to Ghana to St. Martin, and I'm popping into Toronto in between Trinidad stops. It's just like a whirlwind now, you know, but I think I'm accustomed to it by now, but it never seems to get old, you know?
1: I can get a little cot out in the back. You just have a little nap over there. We cannot do the interview. You can have a lie down, you know.
2: Yeah, you can do that.
1: If you want.
2: No, I'm good.
1: I was reading online that your trip to Ghana was really, it seemed to be really important to you.
2: Yeah.
1: Why is that?
2: I mean, you know, we've always seen ourselves as, you know, the enslaved people who were taken to the Caribbean. They call us by the rivers of Babylon, you know, think that we were crying. But we went into our power. We use resistance. We use our rituals. And we created this music and this art form, which is calypso music, which, you know, grew into carnival and now soca music. And it's such a unifying music and a strengthening force that we feel like, you know, we want to take it back home. You know, in 1991, I won the Young Kings Calypso competition singing a song called Take Me Back Africa. And I will always dream of that day that we could go back to where we came from and present who we are or what we've become. So it was always a mission to land there. I did a trip to Ghana the year of the return, 2019.
1: Yeah.
2: But I was a guest artist with Mr. Easy, who was this big Afrobeats artist.
1: Yeah.
2: And it really wasn't like Michelle Montano, but this time I was the feature act in a carnival presentation for the first time presented in Ghana. People in costumes on the streets. First time Africans seeing it like West Indian carnival style. So it was pretty prolific for me.
1: What was it like for you to be on stage? What do you remember about, what do you remember feeling when you were on stage?
2: I mean, one of the most important things is when you say carnival anywhere,
1: yeah.
2: Caribbean people show up. And I mean the diversity of the Caribbean. You see Jamaican flags, Trini flags, U.S. Virgin Islands, you know, Grenada, Guyana, St. Vincent. There is this group of West Indians who love carnival so much they just travel. Sometimes they're in the diaspora, they live in New York or they live in Miami or England.
1: Yeah.
2: But these people came out. I mean, we had this carnival-like vibration also in Ibiza. And you know, they came out the same way with the flags. What I love about it is just seeing that multicultural presence and unity.
1: But what's the feeling? Because you're here to talk about your career, but you're also here to talk with this documentary that you're showing here in Toronto as part of Departure. What's your relationship with Toronto? Toronto has a big Trinidadian community. Like, what's your relationship like with this place?
2: I have a special love for Toronto. I've been coming here since I was young. I had a band when I was 9 years old.
1: Yeah.
2: We would tour. And, you know, when we became mature enough, Toronto was one of the first places we did. We struggled. I mean, we came here, we did Cutties. I don't know if anybody remember Cutties, but it was a basement out in a faraway place in Canada. We were in this basement becoming who we were. We stayed at Ryerson.
1: At the university, school. Really?
2: Yeah, we stayed in the dorms.
1: So these weren't like big shows? Like
2: no,
1: these were, you know,
2: small shows. And eventually we saw ourselves, you know, growing up to full the government. When the government was alive,
1: that club
2: is not there anymore. But I remember selling out the government 2-3 nights in a row and having big fets with people, you know, just going crazy, running around the club. And, you know, eventually come into Markham Fairgrounds, sold-out shows, Lamport Stadium, you name it. There is a journey that is part of our lives here. You know, we would come in vans, little Dodge vans, and then we'll come back in tour buses. So we grew up coming to Toronto, spending summer, quite half the summer here, because we'll do half in New York, and then we'll do the later half here in Toronto to kind of coincide with Caribana.
1: What caused that explosion? What caused to go from, like, 50 to 100 people in a basement to...
2: I think just the acceptance of soca music, and really and truly, I was always a pioneer.
1: Yeah, very much so.
2: I wanted to see young people be attracted to soca and calypso.
1: Yeah.
2: It was always elders.
1: Yeah, you know? Because the story I heard on you, because you started when you were like 9 years old.
2: Yeah.
1: You were, like, what do you remember about performing when you were 9 years old?
2: When I was nine, I started just, and it's in the documentary when you
1: see it,
2: I'm just like saying, okay, what do you want me to be in the choir? Okay, cool. Sing calypso competitions? Okay, cool. And then one day, you want to go up for the national competition? And I was like, all right, cool. Just being a good child. And, you know, I had a music teacher and he was blind and he sent me out there with his guitar on a cassette. So he played on a cassette, sent the cassette with me. And I'd be this kind of lonely kid singing calypso. But eventually I was like asking my parents, you know, where are my peers? You know, where are my peers? You know, and I would be in that competition when I won. 2 weeks later, a guy came and said, would you like to open for the Mighty Sparrow and the Lord Kitchener in Madison Square Garden? At 9 years old, I was in Madison Square Garden. At that same year, I was on tour in Paris with Lord Nelson. So it was never something that I really wanted, but it was always something that I was going along with and enjoying and loving the vibration.
1: But weren't like Lord Kitchener and Mighty Sparrow not crazy about that too? Like about having a young kid singing this music?
2: In the beginning,
1: yeah.
2: In the very beginning when I entered the competition in 1986. Well, let's say that's the beginning when I was like a phenomenon. This little kid being an old man. It wasn't their shows, but they were on the shows.
1: And I should say for people who aren't familiar with calypso and soca, like these are like true originals.
2: These are the godheads of calypso.
1: Of this music, yeah.
2: The Mighty Sparrow was neck and neck with Frank Sinatra.
1: Yeah, so you have the Frank Sinatra saying, this kid should be, this kid shouldn't be here.
2: At first they liked it. He was cute.
1: Yeah.
2: Bring him on tour. He's like a little man singing. I would see all these old kids, cats around, and I'd be like, man, I want to be where the young people are. And then eventually I started going into the major competitions with them. And they were like, I don't think we should let these kids come into the competitions because next year everybody will go buy a song for their kid and it'll all be kids in here. That never happened. But eventually they came around to kind of hire me and take me on tour with them. And you know, they saw the purpose of it and they saw the value of it eventually. You know, but I had to stick with it because if I had listened to the critics, I wouldn't have done it. In 1986, I had a song called Too Young to Soca. Which was my biggest song because they were all saying, look, he's too young, he should be in school. This time Michael Jackson and the Osbournes running around and, you know, it was just not accepted in our culture. And then, you know, that was at 9, 10. By 11, I was searching for my peers. I went to the club and they were all listening to Tainted Love dun, dun, dun, dun, and doing these hip-hop dances. It was all, you know, everything other than me.
1: Why though? Like, why was there this? I've heard you talk about this before, and this is also in the documentary. And you talked about this last time you were on the show. It was like 10 years ago. You talked about how there was like a disconnect that like your peers in Trinidad were listening to hip-hop, they were listening to R&B, they were listening to like
2: what? Reggae, Bob Marley.
1: Boyz II Men.
2: Yep. New Edition.
1: Why was there a disconnect between that young generation and soca? Why weren't they listening to soca?
2: I mean, calypso music is the root, and calypso music was always social commentary. It was like the newspaper. The calypsonians were these elder men who would know the knowledge of what was going on in politics and what was going on in, you know, in the city and people's business, and they would sing about these things. So it was never entertainment aimed at kids, at dancing or at fun.
1: It was your parents' music?
2: It was always that crowd, and they would dress like that. You would see them, they would be called the Lord Kitchener and the Mighty Sparrow, and they'd have three-piece suits with felt hats and canes, and you know, and it was always that audience. So there was nothing for young people. And
1: How about during the festival? Like how about during Carnival? Like wouldn't the music then be fun and uplifting, and the kids just weren't listening to that the rest of the year?
2: I think the Carnival was always about that adult music. It was never really about the kids because they would have that culture. I didn't see evidence of kids during Carnival. It would always be Lord Kitchener and the Mighty Sparrow and singing the smutty songs. And, you know, if you know the history of Calypso, you know, it came out of calendar music, which was stick fighting music that came from Africa. Mm-hmm. It was there in the what we call the barrack yards where the slaves moved into when they left the plantations.
1: Okay.
2: And they had a lot of prostitution, a lot of, you know, singing at night and mass playing. And that wasn't really the environment for kids. I would suppose they kept the kids away from that, you know. And, you know, they just naturally gravitated to what was popular between 74 and 1980 when you know, hip-hop and pop music started to pop off really in that country.
1: I can imagine it's isolating. And the only analog I have for it is that I have buddies of mine in Ireland who are like, they grew up as like all-star, virtuoso, traditional fiddle players.
2: Right.
1: And their parents loved that. Like, yeah. Their parents loved that they would play for the parents.
2: Yeah.
1: Oh, isn't this great that this kid can play the fiddle so well? But their friends had no care for that music whatsoever. They were all listening to it. It's not the exact same thing.
2: Yeah.
1: But I remember them telling me it's lonely. They were lonely as kids.
2: But this is a question that you just posed to me that I've never really had been asked, you know? And I'm just thinking about it, like, what were the kids doing back in those days? What were they listening to if they had any ability to listen to anything? That's why I felt it was such a jarring thing for them to see somebody as young as me come into the mainstream, because the Junior Calypso Monarch competitions were just in schools and just, you know, off in the choir or in the village, but not on the main stages of carnival.
1: Yeah.
2: And I came and my song was very controversial. The name of the song was the letter. It was a letter to the Minister of Education.
1: Yeah, yeah, I heard
2: saying,
1: it.
2: You know, why condemn me, Mr. Minister, when I'm just following the footsteps of my teacher?

0: because I would be talking about the, you know, beating kids for coming to school late. But here comes the teacher strolling through the gate at 9:30. You know, it was like, you know, don't do as I say, but do as I do kind of thing. And, don't do as I do, but do as I say.
1: Yeah, don't do as I say, not as I do.
0: As I do, yeah, that's it, you know? Yeah, and that was causing some sort of, you know, really big, you know, noise. It was making noise for a kid. And that shot me, and I had that discipline because I would grow up looking at Solid Gold and watching Sting and Dionne Warwick and Guns N' Roses. I like the lasers and the fog and the keyboards. I was always like into technology. So I wanted to be big like that. And I got into recording very early in 1986, 87. I was figuring out how to get all these instruments onto

0: I'm Garvey Bailey, and you're listening to Tom's conversation with the legendary soca star Machel Montano. They were just talking about how young he was when he started making waves. And if you don't know a lot about soca, you're about to hear just how intense it can be to release your records. Let's just say that you're not getting much of a break. Here's more of Tom's conversation with Machel Montano.
1: Yeah, but how recording works for soca artists, for you, especially in those early days, is really interesting to me. And I think people listening to this who don't know that world might be surprised by this. Because I'm going to say virtually everybody I have ever talked to on the show who is a musician is able to release music whenever they want.
2: Right.
1: Any time of year that they want.
2: Right.
1: But for soca artists, the release cycle is directly tied to carnival season. So around Lent and Easter. Why is that the case? Why is it the case that you essentially have to make an album every year to come out during that time and no other time?
2: Well, you're trying to be part of the ecosystem and you're trying to be on top of the food chain during that time.
1: When carnival happens.
2: Yeah. And I mean, carnival for us, we consider it to be December 26th, the day after Christmas Day. It starts unofficially because you have all the parties and all the fetes and all the build-up, and then the Calypso tent might start in the last week of December or the first week of January, and you go in and you hear the Calypsos for the 3 weeks of January, and you're getting ready for February when you have the major competition. It happens whenever Ash Wednesday decides to fall, because it has now been tied to the Catholic festival. So once Ash Wednesday is selected, the Monday and the Tuesday before that is Carnival Monday and Tuesday. And you have the Sunday night is Juve morning into Sunday into Monday. The Sunday night is the major Calypso show, Dimanche Gras, which is Grand Sunday, Great Sunday. You know, and the Calypsonians come out and fight for who's going to be the king of Calypso. And you have the king and the queen of carnival in their costumes. So everybody's trying to be the number one of that festival. So they release music, you know. Over the years, we have been known to release music in October, November, maybe December for carnival. So your songs play on the radio and then they get big.
1: But you did take a 4-year hiatus. You got your master's degree in carnival studies from the University of Trinidad and Tobago.
2: Yep.
1: I bet that was a bit of an exhale to be able to take a couple of years off of that treadmill.
2: I dreamed of that. And sometimes, you know, when you put intentions out there, I always remember there was a prime minister back in the 2000s talking, Patrick Manning, talking about Vision 2020. You know, he keep talking about Vision 2020 and what it would be like. And, you know, and
1: how the year 2020.
2: Yeah, and how he wanted the city to be and how he wanted to. And I would always think, you know, that's the year I'm going to take a rest. And I had my biggest concert, Machel Monday. I said, this is going to be the last one. And I got married on stage. I called it the wedding. You know, I thought, I was like, nice, here I have my partner. We're going to kick back. That'll be a good excuse. People will give me a break. Because every time I say I'm going to, you know, take a rest, the entire fan base get upset with me. You know, like, come on, you are carnival. We can't do carnival without you.
1: Yeah, but you're still just a dude, man. You're still just a person, you know?
2: Just a human being.
1: Yeah.
2: You know, but I understand. When you lay it out like that and you give it to them like that, people are going to want it all the time, you know, that spirit and that vibe.
1: Can you give me an example of one thing you learned in your master's degree in carnival that you took into your life when it came time to go back?
2: You know, the truth of your history is important. And sometimes you have an idea, but if you never sit with the truth and sit with actual documentation and go over it, you might have a false perception. And we always used to think, you know, call ourselves the Mecca of carnival, or Trinidad is the Mecca of carnival. And I thought carnival came from us. I thought, you know, the steel pan and the mass and how we do it, because I don't see anybody doing it like that anywhere else. There's the Brazilian version, yes, but
1: carnival,
2: I thought, you know. And then I realized that, you know, I got the history. It came from ancient Egypt. Why was it done? It was done because, you know, the people would be so grateful to the gods for letting the River Nile overflow and, you know, fertilizing the land and giving them food, that they would want to go into the streets and what they call in processions, which we now call parades, and they would want to clap and sing and dance and bang cymbals and blow horns to honor the gods. And they would put on masks. They put these masks on because they think that they're going to transcend this limited self and become one with the unlimited. to be with the gods. And that's what we call playing mass. We call it now playing mass, M-A-S, which is masquerade.
1: Masquerading, yeah.
2: You know,
1: yeah,
2: and, yeah. And it was about putting on this mask. It's about really, you know,
1: yeah,
2: losing your identity,
1: yeah,
2: as an individual and becoming one with all the people in the street.
1: And you realize, hey, this thing that I'm responsible for popularizing, I'm part of something actually quite ancient.
2: Yes.
1: Is that the origins of the Road March then too?
2: Yes.
1: What's the origins of the Road March?
2: Well, it was the songs that started to be played to cross the parade stages where they would be judged. People will now be judged. It's a long thing. Let me say this. There are two things. There are two branches of it. This culture moved with enslaved people. And it moved across to the west side of Africa, you know, which went out into New Orleans, Brazil, the Caribbean, and wherever slaves went to, enslaved people. Then there was a movement across the Mediterranean Sea, which went to Spain, Rome, England, you know, France, and that went with those people. This one was mixed with a lot of things that was happening in the Roman Empire, the Arcadian shepherds, and there would be festivals of people, you know, going naked in the streets and covering themselves with blood and just being about food and rum and alcohol.
1: Yeah, yeah, yeah.
2: So really and truly, these two branches, they said this one was about fun, food, and the third F.
1: Yeah.
2: I would not say, right? Food, fun, and...
1: Frogs.
2: Right.
1: Yeah,
2: let's
1: yeah,
2: go.
1: Yeah, yeah, yeah, yeah.
2: And fertility.
1: Fertility!
2: Frolic. Right? And then this one, which went across Africa and was about ritual,
1: yeah,
2: religion,
1: yeah,
2: and ultimately resistance.

0: That is Michelle Montano with his song Fast Wine. Before that, you heard part of Tom Power's conversation with the king of soca, Michelle Montano, talking about the history of carnival around the world. In the second half, he discusses his groundbreaking Tiny Desk performance, what's next for the future of soca, and which country has the best KFC. You gotta listen for that. His answer to the last question is way more philosophical than I expected. I'm Garby Bailey, and Q is back in a flash.
1: Good morning. It's 10:30. I'm Sean Lyons with your CBC News headlines. The search will resume this weekend in the Laurentians for a man from Ontario who's not been seen for more than a year. Liam Toman disappeared from the Mont-Tremblant area in February of 2025. Very few clues as to his whereabouts so far. This weekend, a group that specializes in searches using dogs will be taking over the operations, joined by dozens and dozens of volunteers. Toman's family will also be back in the area this weekend, hoping for some breakthrough. On the island of Montreal, the REM's latest expansion is about to kick into high gear. The REM is due to open its En Salon branch that runs all the way out to Sainte-Anne-de-Bellevue. There will be free rides and free access to the four new stations on the West Island this weekend. The official inauguration is on Monday. And hockey fans gearing up for another big weekend, both the Montreal Canadiens. They'll be playing in their NHL playoff series tomorrow night. Meanwhile, the Montreal Victoire will be playing tomorrow afternoon in their final series. Weather forecast now, Montreal into the Laurentians. A mix of sun and cloud for the day today with some shower activity. Highs around 20 degrees across the region. In Sherbrooke, a few showers ending this morning. A mix of sun and cloud later and 19 for our high. Quebec City, mix of sun and cloud, showers and 19. Mainly sunny for Gaspé, 15 degrees for the high today. And over in Val-d'Or, also mainly sunny skies and a high of 18.
0: I'm Garby Bailey. I'm sitting in for Tom Power. Before the break, you heard the first part of Tom's conversation with Michelle Montano, the undisputed king of soca. Michelle was in Toronto to screen his documentary, Like a Boss, Journey of a Soca King, as part of the Departure Festival's film programming. And if you missed the first part of the conversation, you're going to want to find it on our podcast. It's there right now. Michelle describes his incredible childhood, being a kind of national rebel for being a soca musician, starting at 9 years old. And whether or not you know much about soca and its relation to carnival, he gives a great explanation of its history in the Caribbean. And now, the rest of Tom and Michelle's conversation, where they talk about bringing soca to the next level.
2: The goal to be to bring soca and calypso to all around the world really has been part of your mission since the very, very beginning.
3: For sure.
2: Really took off in 2025, I think.

0: That's Tiny Desk. Yeah, that is.
1: Yeah, NPR.
0: So NPR in the U.S. does these Tiny Desk shows, acoustic, bare bones performances, literally at a desk in a radio station. Your performance got over 1 million views. You became the first soca artist to perform on Tiny Desk. You've made history before. You did OVO Fest here. You did Madison Square Garden when you were a kid, as you mentioned. Was there something special about that Tiny Desk thing taking off the way it did? I feel like people who I knew who don't know anything about soca, who don't know anything about Calypso, were sharing that. Was that special to you? What do you think happened?
1: It was very special to me. And I got to big up my Canadian management team because this was their dream.
0: Oh, good. See, everything good that happens tends to come from Canada. I'm just
1: trying to. Canada has their hands in it. Freaking A, guy.
0: You should. As soon as you said, I should have guessed that from the very beginning. It was probably the Canadians that helped.
1: I just stuck that in there to make you guys feel
0: I appreciate
1: good.
0: That,
1: but,
0: by the way.
1: But it is true.
0: We'll get you on some money.
1: It is true. My manager was saying, let's do this. And I was like, he showed it to me. And I was like, yo, I don't have time for that. I want to do that when I reinvent myself again. So I was like, let's wait for that time. He was like, yo, we need to do it. And then we decided to celebrate my birthday, 50th birthday at Kennedy Center. And he said, yo, we could do it the same day. And I was like, all right, let's do it. But because I had the type of songs, catalog that I felt could display soca music in its various forms across its depth, I felt like, yeah, we could do it.
0: With a live band?
1: I grew up with a live band.
0: Yeah, exactly, yeah.
1: But, we became very electronic over the years, you know, using Ableton and using playback and using
0: Yeah, but
1: drum
0: it seems
1: machines.
0: Important. It seems important to you that you're able to do it, not just with the DJ that you're
1: able to do. Oh, for sure.
0: Yeah.
1: For sure. But it was a challenge because we've been on tour and we haven't practiced like that. And we said, okay, yeah, we'll use a click. Yeah, no problem. And we use the drum machine. And then 2 days before, they said, no clicks. No drum machines. And we're like, all right, let's figure out how to trigger
0: No clicks. So for people listening, oftentimes when you do these things, you're wearing like something in your ears that goes
1: a metronome.
0: To keep you going.
1: Yeah.
0: Oh, so you're...
1: We were flying.
0: You're off on your
1: free.
0: Own.
1: No instruments. Like a Cessna with no instruments in the night in a storm. And I mean...
0: You did pretty good.
1: It was fun.
0: Yeah.
1: It was fun because you had to go back to your roots. And you know, it's kind of what I want to do next.
0: You were talking about how you've always sort of been able to reinvent yourself.
1: Right.
0: Always from the very, very beginning. But that this was a sort of a return to form when you did Tiny Desk, to be able to do it acoustically, to do it without any sort of like crutches to fall back on.
1: Yep.
0: But why do you think it took off? Why do you think that video took off the way it did?
1: Because soca music is underground loved. It's loved underground. The diaspora has spread so wide. There are a lot of trainees in BET and in MTV and they're in these top places and they're waiting for our music to... They're waiting for a Bob Marley moment. They're waiting for somebody to crack for the music to happen. Nobody's coming to us and saying, hey, I think soca music has next. You know, nobody came and said, I think reggaeton has next. Nobody came and said, I think Afrobeats has next. It was always a bunch of artists struggling to break forward and go to the mainstream and upgrade their music. A lot of artists cross over. You know, U2 is not from America.
0: No, they're from Ireland.
1: Ireland. And they became top band in America.
0: Yeah,
1: so they crossed over.
0: So let's talk about that a little bit, because that's been your goal from the very beginning, too. And like... 2026, you got massive YouTubers like iShowSpeed touring the Caribbean, singling out Trinidad and Tobago for the best Caribbean food he'd eaten up to that point. I want to talk about soca and reggaeton and kind of how it's doing. Like, how are you feeling about, when I say reggaeton, I want to talk about soca kind of versus reggaeton in a second. But how are you feeling about soca, Caribbean culture, like these things that you've been fighting? How are you feeling about its place in the world right now?
1: My main thing was always, okay, I always wanted to cross over. I always wanted to make it. We dream of Grammys. We dream of being on MTV. But I think I was always very, very real and accepting of where we at and what was happening. I think soca is young. It started in 1974. But naturally, what is its purpose? It is a blessing and a curse. Its purpose is a blessing and a curse.
0: Explain that to me.
1: It's the soundtrack of Carnival.
0: That's the blessing.
1: That's the blessing, but that's also the curse. Because, you know, we point the music so much at what this next carnival is going to be about, at entertaining the people on the road for carnival. So we talk about the whining and the dancing and the singing and the jumping. We try to do what is best to entertain people in that moment. It's very seasonal. And it's very intentional. When other music is not talking about a certain time of the year when you get 2 days off or when you don't go to work or when you put on your costumes and you dance and you have a lot of alcohol, they're talking about everyday relationship problems.
0: So it's the curse is that it's for an it's mainly for historically an for an event.
1: Yeah.
0: And is that kept
1: seasonal? That has kept artists from experimenting outside of what would work during that time. We have had hits like Hot Hot Hot by Arrow. We have had Who Let the Dogs Out, which was taken by the Bahamian from a Trinian. It became a Bahamian song from a Bahamian group. We have Kevin Little, who took a 112 song, hip-hop song, and turned it into Turn Me On, which became a soca hit. We have Rupee from Barbados, who did... Attempted to Touch. And these are the 1, 2, 3, 4, maybe 4 biggest soca songs that went global.
0: But you also have soca's influence in other songs. Like Drake has been influenced by
1: that's
0: soca.
1: What I'm saying. Ah, they're using the beat. Similarly, that reggaeton's beat is the soca beat. Similarly, dancehall, Sly and Robbie, listen to that. That was the pan sides coming around the savannah. They built dancehall off of that.
0: Can you do the soca beat for just for people?
1: The soca beat is do. Katu, which is that, we call it ka-dance. And there are a couple different beats in soca, which is the ka-ka-doop-doop. So the snare is the ka, right?
0: Yeah.
1: And the doop is the kick. But it's reversed. But it's all the same beat. Now that beat is being, you know, used in Afrobeats. We'll do ka-ka-ka-ka-ka-ka-ka. So they're all similar. I think they come from Africa. I think that cadence that we have that was soca and calypso and that syncopated beat is I could find roots of it in Africa. That's something that I need a lot more time off to dig into and search and find, but you can just see it when you go there and you listen.
0: The things I'll say to you, one is that I want to hear a 14-part podcast with you talking about the social and political history of soca. Like, sign me up.
1: Yeah, let's do it.
0: I love hearing you talk about that. Two is your company, Monk. The bell that goes off at the beginning of the doc is the same bell that I use in my meditation apps. So I had like a Pavlovian response to it, and I just kind of zenned out as soon as I heard it. And third is, I want to close off this way. We've had Cardinal Official, Ziggy Marley, Melanie Fiona, other Caribbean artists on the show, talking about, at a certain point of the interview, usually towards the end, the ongoing food debates within the Black diaspora.
1: Right.
0: We want to get the King of Soca's take on a few of these legendary debates. I'm going to ask you some questions. Question one.
1: Funny.
0: Plantain or plantain?
1: Plantain.
0: Really? Yeah?
1: Yes, plantain. Well, I mean, amen or I mean?
0: Cardi said to me one time, he said, Tom, it's not a water fountain.
1: Exactly.
0: It's a water fountain. Mm-hmm. Okay, we're going to hear about that. Do you wash your chicken before you cook, or is just cooking it enough?
1: Must wash.
0: Why do you?
1: Absolutely.
0: Why?
1: Fresh. Gotta keep it fresh. Stay fresh.
0: Isn't the chicken fresh for
1: you? And not be fresh. Anything you have, you don't know where it was. You don't know what it was doing. You don't know how it got there. You gotta wash it.
0: Is it curd?

0: years of
1: talk about these years. So, like, my understanding is you're how old now?
0: I'm 23. So, I turned 23 this
1: so
0: year.
1: So you started. What I heard is that you took you 6 years to make this record because you needed, in order to make it, you knew you wanted to make a record, but you had to teach yourself to write, to record, to produce, to play.
0: Yeah.
1: What is that all about? Like, typically you know how to do all those things and then you say, okay, it's time to make a record. In your case, you're like, I know I want to make a record, so I have to learn how to do all these things.
0: Yeah, I mean, I started learning how to play my string instrument, like guitar, and at the time, ukulele, when I was like 13, because that was what was popular. And then I started making beats on GarageBand, and I wanted to make lo-fi music because honestly I didn't know anything that much about music. I didn't have like a good understanding of what good taste was really, but I knew I really loved music and I always knew that I was an artist. Like, it didn't really matter what medium I was doing. And then I decided I wanted to make good songs. I didn't just want to be a producer. At first I wanted to be like a producer, and then I was like, I want to put my voice in there, and I'm not a singer, so I learned how to sing. And then I really made sure that I honed in my craft when it came to production and mixing and storytelling and self-expression with writing. And then I taught myself how to master these songs as well. And I did it all myself while finishing high school and finishing my university degree and working a few jobs like at the same time. And then when it blew up was when I just graduated and got like that job. So it was like, wow, I'm so glad that I'm here, because honestly, I didn't really know what to do with my life other than music.

0: I hinted at it in the introduction. Can you tell the story, Stranger in You?
1: I don't really write that many songs about romance, but this was one of the cases that I did, and it was about my first love when I was in high school. And, you know, when we were best friends, and then we went to university, and then we were just drifting apart naturally, and I was kind of, in the moment of writing the song, wasn't feeling like it was going to end. I was just being like, you know what, like, these new parts of this person that I love, like, they're changing, so, but that means that there's more to love. And so the song is about, like, an inevitable end to something like that. So, yeah.
0: Has that person come across this song on TikTok?
1: Or probably, I have no idea. I don't know.
0: How do you let people know that you're you then? Like, if the song blows up on someone else's, and you're the sound is you and your name is on the sound at the bottom of the screen, how do you transition from that into, like, okay, that happened, now I'm a musician, now I'm part of the music industry?
1: Honestly, and being honest with you, that's what I'm trying to figure out right now. Because even though this big moment happened, it doesn't always translate to a fulfilling and sustainable music career. It's still like a viral moment and then it ends. Like, all these viral moments, and they go quickly too.
0: A viral moment, and not even of a full song, of like a small bit of the song. Yeah, yeah.
1: Small bit of the song, and people are taking that sound and that phrase, "I find the stranger in you," and then they're like, oh, this is about this situation in my life. They're not thinking, oh, who wrote this song? So that's what I'm trying to bridge the gap now. And there are fans who do know it's me because they've been following me for a while. Or sometimes I'll make TikToks with that sound and I'm like, reminder, I made this song. And people are like, oh my God, it's you? And it's like, yeah, it's me, guys. But that's sometimes like a hard gap to bridge, you know, like, because the song is more popular than me.
0: Does your mama now understand what's going on?
1: Now they understand. Now, yeah. When they see like articles and stuff, that's when they take it seriously. But TikTok, they don't care about.
0: Yeah, you're going to be on the CBC.
1: Yeah,
0: and they'll
1: exactly.
0: be like, oh, wow, she's on the CBC. Okay, I understand.
1: Yeah, when I told them this today, they were like, oh, okay.
0: Yeah.
1: Like, wait.
0: Well, you're welcome.
1: Thank you.
0: You're welcome for helping your parents out. I say to your parents, you're welcome. Because what I want to say to you is thank you, man. Thanks for coming in. And
1: of course.
0: I wish you all the best.
1: Me.
0: And I, it's a whole new world of music making. You know, when I first started making music, it was like going to the moon. You know, it was like you had to, you know, there was no possible way to do it by yourself.
1: Yeah.
0: And what's really amazing is not only the production, but the generation of it, the writing, everything about it. You seem so determined.
1: Thank you.
0: And so confident in your ability and

0: what comes out of you. It's so inspiring.
1: Thank you. I appreciate it. I think you're right. I think the best thing about, you know, moving forward with music industry is becoming a lot more accessible for people who would have hurdles and obstacles to access the music industry can now do it a little bit more easily. I didn't know anything about the music industry, but I just made music and that was enough for me. So I feel really grateful for TikTok and for the age that I'm living in that I was allowed to do this.

0: That was Ibril with her song Stranger in You off her new album In Copula. And that's it for Q today. Q This Week was produced by Ben Edwards, Deanne Eros, Vanessa Nigro, Cora Nijuan, Liv Pasquarelli, Adriel Smiley, and Catherine Stockhausen. Our digital team is Sabina Wex, Vivian Rashot, March Mercanti, and Nathan Chisholm. Our production assistant is Zoe Morris. Sam Hashmi is our engineer with help from Shirley Gao. Our director is Caitlin Swan. Our senior producer is Matt Murphy. Beza Seifa is our executive producer. I'm Garby Bailey, sitting in for Tom Power. See you next time.
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3: If I were to tell you there's a movie about talking sheep who have to solve the murder of their beloved shepherd, you'd probably assume it was AI slop. Well, The Sheep Detectives is a real movie. It's written by the guy who made The Last of Us, and it's actually kind of good. That's coming up on the group chat.
4: This is CBC News. Good morning, it is 11 o'clock. I'm Sean Lyons with your CBC News from Montreal. We start in the Laurentians at this hour, where a renewed search is expected this weekend for a man from Ontario who disappeared in Mont-Tremblant more than a year ago. 22-year-old Liam Thoman was last seen in February of 2025. See your family now looking for surveillance footage. They had some footage at the time, seeing him leaving a bar, and he's not been seen since. Well, now a renewed search with several volunteers and dog teams will be taking place this weekend. Family and friends will be in the area as well. Andy Bennett has a report.
5: Liam Thoman has been missing for more than 15 months. The family has been to Mont-Tremblant numerous times to organize searches and raise awareness about the Ontario man's disappearance. There will be a new coordinated search this weekend led by Sarcan K9. The volunteer organization specializes in canine search and rescue. Liam's dad, Chris Thoman, says they will not give up until they find answers.
6: And we're just hoping that, you know, one more search will help us either from somebody seeing it or we discover some evidence that we can see to help bring Liam home.
5: Alexia Pietrantonio is a dog trainer with Sarcan K9. It's the second time they'll be deploying their specialized search dogs in the area. Three dogs will join more than 90 volunteers to search any areas the Thoman family would like a closer look.
7: And everything that we have to offer for this family, we're going to do it.
5: The search will begin in Tremblant Village on Saturday morning and will continue through the weekend. The family hopes this search will uncover the lead they need to bring Liam home. Andy Bennett, CBC News, Prévost.
4: All systems are go for the next major expansion of light rail in Montreal. The Anse-Salon branch of the REM that runs out to the western tip of the island is about to open. 14-kilometer-long stretch has four new stations. It ends out in Sainte-Anne-de-Bellevue. Charles Lemieux is with CDPQ Infra, says extensive testing has been carried out, and while no system's perfect, he's confident that riders will be pleased.
8: The issues we've actually encountered in 2025 and 2026, they've all been solved. So if I had sort of issues coming back frequently, not being solved, I would have concern, but this is not what's happening. So I'm reassured by that. Now, that being said, there'll always be interruption, like the metro or the subway. It's how you actually deal with it.
4: There'll be free open houses this weekend. The official inauguration will be on Monday. And finally, a wealth of riches for hockey fans in Montreal as the two pro teams in the city, both in the playoffs, both playing yesterday, both winning.
9: Just 2.5 minutes into overtime, it's all over. Montreal steals it.
4: That's in the PWHL, where the Montreal Victoire have taken game one of their All-Canadian Walter Cup final series against Ottawa. The final score, 3-2. Next game, Saturday in Laval. And the NHL.
10: They win with six on the board and head to game six and a chance to claim a spot
4: That's the Montreal Canadiens a step closer to the Eastern Conference semifinal after beating the Sabres in Buffalo last night. Now, hockey fever, of course, extending well outside the island of Montreal. Watch parties being held in a number of areas as the NHL playoffs continue, including at the Videotron Center in Quebec City. That is where around 15,000 fans raised the roof during the game last night.
10: Being here, it's amazing. It's like being at the real game with everybody screaming, and it's really, really fun. We really need the cup this year.
11: I am a big fan of the Buffalo Sabres since I was 8 years old. It's been there for it was frustrating in the last year. We had a very bad team for a very, very long time. Now we are good. We are going to win the Stanley Cup this year and or the next year. I hope so.
4: So a reminder, all that hockey taking place this weekend, the Victoire playing in Laval on Saturday afternoon, the Habs playing Saturday evening on Game 6. And yes, the Videotron Center, by the way, will be hosting another watch party. The doors will be opening at 6 o'clock tomorrow evening. All the proceeds will be going to charity. And that was your CBC News. To the weather now from Environment Canada. Montreal into the Laurentians. A mix of sun and cloud during the day today. Shower activity continuing with highs around 20 degrees across the region. In Sherbrooke, showers ending this morning. A mix of sun and cloud this afternoon and a high of 19. In Quebec City, also a mix of sun and cloud. A 40% chance of showers through the day today. Also, though, a high of 19 degrees. Mainly sunny skies for Gaspé with a high of 15 degrees. And bright sunshine over the Val-d'Or area and across the northwest today with a high around 18.
3: It is the end of the week. We have a lot to talk about. The Cannes Film Festival is happening right now in France, but also Hollywood films are almost nowhere to be found. And then there's all the excitement about The Sheep Detectives, not the kind of movie you'd think would get all this conversation. I'm Al-Amin Abdul Mahmoud, and this is Commotion. And to talk about all of this, Rad Simon plays here, Christy Puchko is here, Justine Smith is here. Hello to all of you.
12: Hello.
13: Hi.
12: Good morning.
3: Oh, it's nice to have all of you. First of all, I want to acknowledge a bunch of things. Number one, I would like to acknowledge that the big conversation that's happening today as a few hours ago, is that Drake dropped not one album as expected, not two albums as an extra, but three separate albums. That's a lot of material. We're going to get into that, but not going to do it today because I need time. I need time to digest all that material. So we are going to talk about that on Tuesday's show after everyone has had a chance to take it in, which is all for the best because Rad Simon Play is actually a Drake hater and he's out of the country. He's currently in France. Rad, number one, I want to acknowledge also that your connection is not great. And number two, that means you're out of, you don't have to listen to the Drake album because actually, like, as a matter of fact, you don't have the connection necessary for it, right?
12: Well, first of all, when you said that there was three albums, this is news to me. I didn't know that happened. So, like, I was just like they're not. And it's so funny because, like, you know, the people I've met here at the Cannes Film Festival, they're all like, they love Drake and they're all excited about the album. So I would have thought that's, you know, I think the Cannes is all about Drake, not Kendrick. In fact, at the premiere of Teenage Sex and Death at Camp Miasma, James Schoenberg, they started their opening remarks by being like, I want to quote a Drake song. There's a song by Drake. We're started from the bottom and now we're here. Like, that's how that night kicked off.
3: So Drake is following you to France to make sure that you care. That's the thing that I'm hearing here. Number one, I want to acknowledge that your connection is not the greatest, and that's because you're currently in a very fancy place. You're in the some corridor in the Grand Palais. There are people walking behind you. You're currently at Cannes. Tell us, what's the energy like, aside from the Drake of it all?
12: I mean, like, you know, speaking from my own experience of it, I mean, it's been really fun so far. And fun and sentimental. I mean, a lot of the screenings have had all these sentimental moments and everyone's getting mushy about it. I was at a screening of a movie called Tangles, which is actually, like, produced by Seth Rogen, an adaptation of Sarah Leavitt's graphic novel. And the whole theater was crying. Seth Rogen's wife is also a producer and the director, Leah Nelson. At the end of the night, they wanted to give their thank you speeches, but they were all, everyone was choking back tears. This is a story about, like, living with Alzheimer's, like taking care of a parent with Alzheimer's. So they couldn't even get through their speeches because they're all choking up on it. So that's been kind of the vibe that I've been experiencing at a couple of screenings. And then just like everyone being happy to be together again. And there's some kind of, there's like an optimism here. That's nice.
3: The big story out of Cannes is that there's just not as much Hollywood presence this year as there normally would be. And Justine, I'll come to you on this in just a moment. But Rad, let me ask you about that, because like the way that people are talking about this particular festival is you just have way fewer Hollywood studio movies that are premiering this year. Why is Hollywood so absent? And is that actually surprising?
12: I'm a little surprised. I mean, I think I was expecting Steven Spielberg's Disclosure Day to be kind of the big Hollywood movie here. And, you know, I think, but the kind of the surprise of it, like we've been kind of seeing this. We've been seeing the studios pull back from festivals, mainly because they've been hurt by premiering big movies at the festival. So like, you know, like in terms of big movies that have premiered here at Cannes, I mean, last year we had Mission Impossible, like the final Mission Impossible. The year before that, you had Furiosa. But like in terms of them being hurt, like as the, like, you know, when you think of Joker Folie à Deux, which premiered at Venice and got like slammed by critics, you think of Indiana Jones, The Dial of Destiny, that premiered right here at Cannes about 3 weeks before its release date, got really middling reviews. And those reviews hurt the box office, right? Because then all of a sudden the Rotten Tomatoes score for those movies were really low out the gate, kind of crushed the momentum for them. It's the interesting thing about Indiana Jones and The Dial of Destiny is that Rotten Tomatoes score did go up when all the Rotten Tomatoes critics in North America chimed in, but it was kind of the damage was done. Christine's like, yeah, me.
13: It was me. I like that movie.
12: Yeah, so but the thing is, and so like they're like, well, so I think the studios are like, why are we gonna give it to these snooty French people and all the North American critics who think they're snooty enough for the French to then hurt our movies? And so that, I think that's the situation we're in. And it's interesting, I was just talking to like an Uber driver who's like, oh, we feel it. There's less traffic here in Cannes because there's less of these stars and stuff, like they're feeling in their business. But for us, it's like, you know, I can wait for Mandalorian Grogu when I get back. I'm happy for all the movies that we have here, you know.
3: Yeah, first of all, I just want to acknowledge, like, you could premiere Furiosa in a parking lot and you're still going to get gigantically positive reviews. That's not a function of premiering at Cannes. And also, similarly, I think you could premiere, you know, Joker, Folie à Deux, literally at any film festival and go like, maybe the reception is not going to be that great. That has to do with the actual film and not necessarily where you're premiering it. But, Justine, let me go to you on this. What do you think about the lack of Hollywood studio films this year at Cannes?
14: I actually think it's great. I think that Hollywood should die a very slow, terrible death. I'm actually such a film festival.
3: That's super chill. What a chill sentiment, Justine. Go on.
14: Yeah, thank you. I do. I'm like such a festival nerd. So I've like been following festivals. Like I go back and I'm like, what happened in 1936 Venice Film Festival? So I know like the crazy history of Cannes. And since like the early 80s, they've been having this fight. Too much American films, not enough American films. And I think it's just part of the festival at this point that every year we're going to be like, there's not enough Hollywood films or there's way too many. I think we kind of have to even like open up and think about like, why do we care about the Hollywood films when they're actually, as a festival, not that great at representing movies from like other countries, like India, like one of the biggest film producing countries in the entire world, struggles to get like one slot in any of the lineups. These are kind of the discussions we should be talking about. South Korean cinema, huge. They do have a lot of representation, but I think that like even for a lot of young people who like movies, Korea is maybe like the new Hollywood. So why are we so focused on like, oh, like the new Steven Spielberg when it should be like, what about the new voice coming out of like Southeast Asia? So I think that like there's a lot of kind of like back and forth in terms of what we should expect from Hollywood. But in reality, like they're doing like the new John Travolta film. That's kind of what the space is going for, you know? So...
3: Right, said incredibly derogatorily. I think like the way that you're saying that. Derogatory, maybe in highlights. There's something to be said about, first of all, being in the presence of a festival nerd. It's like, let me tell you back about, it's kind of like being in the presence of like a baseball statistic nerd, you know? They're like, well, let me tell you about the World Series back in 1972. That's you, but for film festivals. And I appreciate that a lot. But Christy, let me ask you about the other headline that we've been seeing out of this year's Cannes Festival, because the president of the jury, which is Bak Chan-wook, he was asked about the relationship between cinema and politics. And here's some of what he said through an interpreter. Here's a quote. Just because a work of art has a political statement, it should not be considered an enemy of art. art and politics are not concepts that are in conflict with each other. Christy, this is an interesting question to me because we've been seeing this question back and forth on like the degree to which art should be political. That keeps coming up again and again, especially at festivals. What do you make of that statement that he was making there and this conversation?
13: I think it's an incredibly diplomatic statement, and I'm going to take it a step further and say all art is political. Like, it just is. Like, you can set out to not make a political film, but then you inherently are making a political film because your film is then saying that you're cool with what's going on, potentially.
3: Yeah.
13: And, like, I think what people, when people, especially, I will say, in America, are talking about political movies, what they're actually talking about is this going to make me feel uncomfortable? And yes. When I will say, especially American talent and directors, when they say, I don't make political movies, what they are saying is to their audience, I'm just going to let you have a good time and I'm not going to challenge you in any way. And that's not that there's anything wrong with that. I just don't like the intellectual dishonesty behind that sentiment.
3: Yeah.
13: Because like, everything, like especially in America, we've applied labels to so many things. It is impossible to present any kind of art and act like it doesn't have some sort of political undercurrent. So I agree with him in that I don't think politics and art are in conflict. I think the problem is that our terminology of politics has become like something that hurts commerciality.
3: Mm.
13: And so it scared people away from using that phrase at all. And people want to be like, it's not political. And like, it's also that some of us don't get to choose whether the way we present ourselves is political. Like for some of us, that's decided by other people.
3: Yeah.
13: So I kind of just don't buy when people are like, oh, like, you know, art and politics are at war. No, they're not. It's just that we feel uncomfortable and people want to sell you Hollywood movies generally that they're like, don't worry. This will touch on things that are going on now, but you'll go out feeling fine and full of popcorn. And like, right. That's what I hear when people are like, oh, my art's not political. I'm like, okay.
3: Yeah, you keep sort of seeing festivals and institutions, art institutions, trying to figure out how to thread the line of being like, we are going to wade into politics, but also at the same time, we don't want to alienate people. And the way that they try to do that is go, well, we're not political. We're not taking any stances. To which I think I take your point and being like, brother, that does mean you're taking a stance. You're saying the status quo is actually fine. You don't really need to think about it any further. And Rad, there was no better example of this. We talked about this on the show last week, but the Venice Biennale, they sort of had a bunch of failed attempts to kind of avoid politics in terms of saying like, hey, we're not going to bring it into the exhibition. And of course, that ends up bringing politics, you know, way to the forefront. How are you seeing Cannes approach this conversation? Because you're actually there. So how are you seeing it?
12: Yeah, I mean, look, you played you quoted the clip from Bakchan Wook, like the president of the jury. But even before that, I mean, like Jane Fonda kicked it off on a political note when she basically quoted Christie said there, where she said cinema is resistance. Right. That was the kind of first note to start off with. And then at that same press conference when Park Chan-wook said what he said, you know, Demi Moore was asked about censorship when it comes to political voices. And Demi Moore was like, oh, well, you know what? Censorship, it stymies artists. So she doesn't believe in censorship. And then at that same press conference, Paul Laverty, the screenwriter, he's the one that kind of ended it off by saying, by speaking out against all the silencing of voices speaking up for genocide. And then he like name checked, like, you know, the boycott, the blacklisting of Susan Sarandon and the risk and the threat of blacklisting Mark Ruffalo and all that. And, you know, and all, of course, like this is not coming out of thin air. A lot of this, I think, is a response to what happened at the Berlin Film Festival, because at the Berlin Film Festival, of course, you know, you're thinking of Germany, you're thinking of like the silencing, like the criminalization of pro-Palestinian voices. And so that imposed a certain tension when we got to the Berlin Film Festival, where Wim Wenders, you know, him as the jury president, he not only said that they're going to be avoiding politics, but he said that he made a statement that said that art is not political. Mm. And that created this international outcry among like festival goers, all the whole film community. And so I think everyone at Cannes learned the lesson. They're like, nope, we are political. We're going to embrace the conversation. We're going to have all the hard conversations right here.
3: I think that's actually in conversation with the thing that you said earlier, Justine, this idea that actually, you know, Hollywood might as well die a slow death. I think like what you're really saying is it's not directly relevant to the ways that people are talking about the world right now. There's something to be said about the disconnect between how apolitical Hollywood wants to be and how political the world, you know, actually senses itself to be in this moment.
14: Yeah, exactly. And I think that when we talk about politics and film, we also talk about industry. And when you're like, I think both Christy and Rad touched on this a bit indirectly, but the way that cinema is produced is incredibly political. The idea that a Hollywood film that costs hundreds of millions of dollars is not political is absurd. When we're talking about Palestinian filmmakers who have very little platform, very little means, and also have very little access to Cannes traditionally, we're talking about political questions. Films and film festival programming is political in the sense of curation. Who's deciding what's playing, what's not playing?
3: Yeah.
14: Who's deciding exactly who gets to speak and who doesn't? All of these are kind of built into the question of film and politics. And I do think that it is a little bit refreshing that they're at least attempting to kind of breach these conversations. I do think that they're always a bit muted because people are still afraid of kind of backlash one way or another. And Cannes is still a spectacle and they don't really want to rock the boat. But part of not rocking the boat in this case is not, as Rad pointed out, falling through that problem that Berlin faced, which was like catastrophic for the festival. I think the festival, Berlin might be dead because of that.
3: People think of Berlin as entirely differently after that, those comments. 100%. I totally agree.
14: Yeah.
3: So I just want to take us out of the realm of the theoretical for a moment and sort of ground us in some actual titles, because it's still early on at Cannes Festival, but I just want to sort of go around the table and get an answer from each of you about like, what films are you most excited about? Are you kind of like, that's coming out of Cannes and I'm really interested in this thing. Justine, I'll start with you. What do you got?
14: I mean, I'm really excited for Teenage Sex and Death at Camp Miasma. Did you actually see it, Rad?
12: Yeah, I loved it. I adored it.
3: We're all very mad at you, but it's fine.
14: Yeah, I'm so mad. I mean, I love, it's from the same director as I saw the TV Glow. It's, from what I understand, like a strange, modern, queer horror movie. I love horror. I love slashers. And this one seems really meta, really self-reflexive, somewhat autobiographical. I also, like, I'm such a huge fan of Jane and the work that they do and this kind of, like, new wave of, like, I want to call, like, new trans wave of cinema, which has, like, a huge Canadian connection, too. Like, people like Louise Ward with Castration Movie. We have also like Vera Drew with The People's Joker, who are kind of like all kind of collaborated on each other's movies, which is so cool. And I'm just like really, really pumped. So I can't wait to see it this summer.
3: Christy, 30 seconds to you. What do you got?
15: Sure. Oshkar Farhadi has a new movie called Parallel Tales, pardon me. And he's an Iranian filmmaker who made A Separation, which to me is one of the best films of the last century.
3: Agreed.
15: So I'm always excited to see what he does. And this film, I believe, is in Italian and French and has like Isabelle Huppert and Vincent Cassel. And I know the early buzz isn't good, but Cannes didn't like Dial of Destiny, so whatever. I'm sure these movies are super similar, and I will like both just as much.
3: Also, I appreciate the way that you said Isabelle Huppert's name, but you kind of say it with a bit of spice. I was like, that's how you need to say it every time. Yeah, I really like it.
15: I have a very lazy American tongue.
3: It was wonderful. It was my favorite thing ever. And then, okay, Rad, 30 seconds to you, pal. What do you got?
12: Well, I was just going to say, I did really like Teenage Sex and Death. And it really is like the Friday the 13th, but make it meta, make it queer, make it horny. And that was great.
3: Love that.
12: And the one I'm looking forward to is Ryusuke Hamaguchi's movie called All of a Sudden. I mean, this is the Japanese director who made Drive My Car and Evil Does Not Exist recently. And those are two of my favorite movies of the last 5 years. So that's like top of my priority list. I'm missing the premiere right now, so I'm going to have to catch up to it over the weekend.
3: Thank you for making time for us and actually missing a movie that you really want to see. But also, we're all mad at you because you're in France. So, you know, you're not like, we're not that sorry. That's basically what I'm trying to get at here. My name is Elamine Abdul Mahmoud, and this is Commotion. We got to leave it there when it comes to Cannes. Justine Smith is here. Christy Puchko is here. And Rad Simon Play is here. And now we're going to switch gears and we're going to talk about a movie that is not playing at Cannes, but it is playing at a theater near you for sure. It is called The Sheep Detectives. I have seen it. I also cannot stop seeing conversations about it. Let's just listen to a little bit of the trailer.
16: Everybody wake up!
17: We found George on the grass, and he's not moving.
18: What?
19: Lily, tell us what to do!
17: Our shepherd was murdered. And we shall solve the crime.
3: Christy, in your review of this movie, you said it's, quote, smarter than it needed to be. I'm like, I was blown away by this movie, but I just want to ask you, what did you mean by that idea, that it was smarter than it actually needed to be?
15: I mean, if you go to see a movie called Sheep Detectives, it can be dumb. Your bar is
3: It's low. Allowed. It's allowed to be dumb.
13: Like,
3: yes.
13: I was totally like, I'm going to go see a silly movie about sheep who solve a crime of who murdered their sexy shepherd. I was on board. But like, this movie is so much smarter than it needs to be in that it's not just a cozy crime caper. It's like a meta cozy crime caper, because like the reason the sheep can solve a detective is that they've been raised on mystery novels. So they're like pointing out the tropes as they act them out and subvert them, which is just really smart and funny. But then what I'm seeing online, which is super exciting, is it's genuinely a very moving movie, which people are not expecting. So I keep getting videos on my timeline of people in theaters crying and then being like, what happened?
3: And that is me. That is, in fact, exactly the thing that happened to me. Because here's the thing. Yeah. You sit down and you go, okay, yes, I'm expecting that there was going to be some sheep and they're going to solve a crime. And the crime is that Hugh Jackman is their shepherd and he has died and they're sheep. But also they're going to try to figure out how to solve this thing. And then what ends up unfolding in front of you is genuinely one of the most moving. I'm like, should sheep detectives be up for Best Picture? I don't know. I'm not entirely a no on that. It's a movie that is written by Craig Mazin, who gave us The Last of Us and also gave us Chernobyl. And it's directed,
13: an obvious direct line. A direct line. When you think The Last of Us.
3: You go, obviously the sheep detectives will be his next project. But also it's like, if you want a thing that is written by the guy who made The Last of Us, but also directed by the guy who made Minions, that's what you get. You get the sheep detectives. Justine, how are you feeling about our talking sheep, pal? How are you feeling about this movie?
14: I was also devastated. I ugly cried. Like, I was like, snot. I had to watch the whole credits, and I'm like, these theater employees are still going to see me like a wreck. This is so not my type of movie generally. I'm like, oh, I'm going to go see it because like I have the Cineplex card. I can just go watch stuff.
3: Yeah.
14: And then I'm like, oh no, I'm going to die.
3: The feelings are happening.
14: Yeah. But I thought it was like well-earned. It didn't feel like schmaltzy. It didn't feel like unearned. I actually think, like Christy says, it's very smart. I do think it has respect for adults. It has respect for children. I found it really charming. The little winter lamb, every time I saw them, God, I wanted to cry. I just could not deal with it.
3: There is something to be said about a movie that is advertises itself as a sort of silly mystery. And you go like, sure, I know that's the thing that I'm sitting down for. And then it just ends up being one of the most beautiful meditations on grief that you've seen, you know, in the last few years or so. That I'm still kind of like sitting with that. Rad, last word to you. How are you feeling about that? Did the sheep detectives surprise you also?
13: Did you cry?
12: Sure. Yeah, I was almost there.
3: He's got a heart. Yeah.
12: Listen, like I just could just echo everything y'all said. And I also want to point out that when Elamine, when you were talking about like The Last of Us director, also the direct line to the sheep detectives, don't forget that George Miller, Mad Max George Miller, is the one that gave us
3: Happy Feet.
12: Happy Feet. So the legacy is there. And I was also surprised. I mean, I think I went in with certain expectations or like certain doubts because this is like one of the new projects from Amazon MGM, and I didn't know what to expect from that. Yep. Of course, you have this very storied, iconic legacy brand in MGM, but then you have the Amazon of it all. And are they just going to make MGM churn out streamer slop? And that didn't turn out to be the case. And like Justine said, so much of it was so well earned. And also, Nicholas Braun, man, bringing that Succession energy, that Cousin Greg energy to a detective story, to Knives Out with Barnyard characters. Like, that's like, it was a, and you know, Cousin Greg always fails upwards, and so does this detective. And I love that that's where it went.
3: Knives Out with Barnyard Animals. That is the movie, actually. That's, in fact, exactly the movie that you end up sitting down for. You're right about pointing out Nicholas Braun, because I think you sit down and be like, I'm watching a Hugh Jackman vehicle, and you're not. You are watching a Nicholas Braun movie, and Nicholas Braun is absolutely just incredible in this film. Okay, I'm going to leave it there on the sheep detectives, because I truly could just go, should we talk about it for another hour? Like, do you remember that scene? And I don't want to do that to people, but I do want to go around the table and get a recommendation from each of you. Christy, I'm going to start with you, pal. What's the thing that people should watch or engage with?
13: To my surprise, it is also another Amazon MGM movie. Is God Is premieres today in the US. It is the directorial debut of Alicia Harris, who is a playwright who adapted her own play. And I don't want you to think, oh, it's an adapted play, because you're not going to see that coming. This is a road trip movie. It's a revenge movie. It's like got mythic energy and incredible violence and like a cast that's incredible, including Vivica A. Fox and Sterling K. Brown and Janelle Monáe.
15: And it is one of the movies I saw this year that just really knocked me out and that I cannot wait to go to again. Like, truly, I'm not joking. Like, Sheep Detectives, Is God Is, wow. Like, Bone Temple. These are the movies that right now for me, I'm holding these close. These are my favorites right now.
3: I plan on seeing Is God Is this very weekend. So thank you for that recommendation. Justine, what do you got, pal?
14: I have a classic take for those of us who are not in Cannes. You can go watch Abbas Kiarostami's Taste of Cherry on the Criterion Channel. Masterpiece. You cannot go wrong. It will put you in a really bad mood, and then maybe you'll have a little bit of hope at the end, but I think mileage will vary.
3: Yeah.
14: But it's honestly one of the greatest films of all time, so... for those of us stuck in Canada, That's what I recommend.
3: Also, I just love the audacity of being like, get a Criterion subscription. That's the thing that you should do with your weekend, y'all.
14: That's the only thing that I have now. I canceled all the others. I'm like, that's all I'm watching.
3: Rad, last word to you, pal. 30 seconds. What recommendations do you have, friend?
12: Yeah, I'm sorry. I'm going to have to go kind of dark and heavy with it. But I absolutely insist everyone watch The Yogurt Shop Murders. Really difficult crime, really difficult subject matter. But this is like a true crime masterpiece that dropped last August. The filmmaker Margaret Brown really made it like this Twin Peaks coded deconstruction of the true crime genre and a meditation on police abuses and then the culture at large when these crimes happen. And the reason I'm saying watch it now is because next week they have a new final episode, a fifth episode that's coming, because when this show premiered, they solved the crime.
3: Hmm. Okay.
15: Like during. It was so crazy, the timing.
3: I'm interested. I think I like the darkness recommendation. You'd be like, hey, just it's heavy, but that's also okay. It's a thing for you to sit with. I really appreciate your time, you guys. This has been wonderful. Thank you so much for your time. Really appreciate it.
12: Thank you.
3: Talk to you guys soon. Yes, of course. Rad 7Play is a freelance film critic based in Toronto, although currently we're a little bit mad at him because he's in Cannes, France. It's fine, Rad. It's fine. Justine Smith is a freelance writer based in Montreal, and Christy Puchko is a film editor at Mashable. She's in New York City. My name is Alamin Abdul Mahmoud. This show is called Commotion. We'll be back on Monday. We'd love to see you then. Have a great day.
18: Good morning. It's 11:30. I'm Sudha Krishnan with your CBC News headlines from Montreal. Quebec police have arrested 23 people in connection with a province-wide sexual abuse operation. All the men have been charged with crimes relating to the spread of child sexual abuse material. The raids involved officers from the Montreal, Quebec City, Laval, Longueuil, and Gatineau police departments. The West Island branch of Montreal's light rail network is finally opening. Journalists got a tour. There is an open house this weekend, and what a night for Montreal hockey fans, with the Montreal Canadiens reclaiming the series lead against the Buffalo Sabres and the Montreal Victoire taking game one in overtime against the Ottawa Charge. More news at noon, but first, here is your Environment Canada weather forecast, looking like a great day in the Montreal area as well as many parts of the province in Montreal. Generally sunny with an expected high of 20 tonight, partly cloudy skies with a low of 11 by the morning. In Quebec City, a mix of sun and cloud and a high of 19. Tonight, partly cloudy with a low of 11. In the eastern townships, a mix of sun and cloud with a high of 19 degrees. Tonight, partly cloudy skies and a low of 11. And finally, in the Gaspé region, mainly sunny, a high of 15 degrees. Tonight, we go down to plus 4 with a few clouds. 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

0: this audience picks the winner. Now here's a man who is a great slap shot at making you laugh, Steve Patterson.
1: Hey, hello, Canada. Thanks, Graham Clark. Welcome back to the debaters. We are back in my old hometown of London, Ontario. London. Listen to that crowd, Canada. You know who else is rumored to have lived here in London, Ontario? Walt Disney. As someone who for sure grew up here, I wish Walt Disney had stayed and opened Disneyland in London. It would be the happiest place on earth between Lambeth and Dorchester. You know what I'm saying? Your first week at Western University, you could ride Frosh Mountain. Or you could take a fresh spin around an old South London shopping staple, White Oaks Mall. It's a small mall after all. All right. Time to meet two debaters who are worth the price of admission. This comic had to brand the family cattle, and he really did a number on them. It's Chatham, Ontario's Ron Sparks. Ron Sparks. Pride of Chatham. There he is, purposefully hitting the stage. To my left. And this comic firmly believes in the old saying, spare the rod, spoil the fishing trip. It's Toronto's Arthur Simeon. There he is, Arthur Simeon, another of our favorites. All right, debaters, your topic is going to be quite geographic. London, Ontario. Is it superior to London, England? No one's ever asked. We're going to ask that question. This is a special one for me because my brother John met his lovely wife and my sister-in-law, Pauline, in the UK. And he said, let's live in London. And she did not realize he meant London, Ontario. Now she's acutely aware of the differences between the two Londons. So I dedicate this debate to my longtime sister-in-law, Pauline, and to my brother, John. Get ready, because you'll have an argument of your own tonight after this. So, whereas there's fewer crowds and more personality, be it resolved that London, Ontario is superior to London, England. Ron, you're arguing for this. You have 2 minutes, starting now. Ron Sparks!
2: Thank you, Steve. Thank you, impartial audience. This city was named for England's capital, but like any son, London Junior's all grown up. Ready to fill daddy's shoes. It's time to usher that old London into the nursing home for geriatric metropolis. Our sexy young London turns just 200 this year. That's right. It's energetic, exciting, optimistic, modern, vivacious. For a city is so young and cute, Donald Trump wants to fly here on Jeffrey Epstein's plane. Maybe he'll travel with their old buddy, Prince Andrew. Oh, say, where's he from again? That's right, London, England. Like London, England, London, Ontario has an international airport. That's right. And unlike Heathrow, you will not have a 15-hour layover. You won't need one because you don't have a 14-hour walk to the next gate here. Because there's only one gate here. Now, what does London, England have that we don't? People? Sure. They got 10 million to our 500,000. But that's not a good thing, Steve. Every single jerk I have ever met in my entire life has been people. So So why would I want to live in a city that has 20 times more of them? That's why London wins, Ontario. London, Ontario wins, to be clear.
3: Ron Sparks, everybody. Yes. On behalf of London, Ontario. Thank you, Ron. Now, in support of London, England, with an argument that's anything but half cockneyed, let's hear from a very brave man who's about to see what happens. Arthur Simeon.
4: Thanks, Steve. No one likes a remake. And that's all London, Ontario is. A remake of a classic. London, England is a world-class city that hosts international events like the Olympics, where athletes from around the world come together to showcase their talents and spread STDs. In London, Ontario, you don't get any athletes or talent, just the STDs. London, England is the home of London Dry Gin, a smooth drink enjoyed by classy people in fashionable clothing who are about to go save the world. London, Ontario is the home of Labatt Beer, which is enjoyed by deadbeat dads and people with a parole officer. London, England has Notting Hill, where a simple bookstore owner can fall in love with a movie star and have a magical romance. London, Ontario has the Beef Baron, where a middle-aged stripper and a freedom trucker can consummate their hate for woke culture. The flushing toilet and the ATM were both invented in London, England. The last time I was in London, Ontario, I saw a man fighting an ATM before using the sidewalk as a toilet. I think I know which the better London is. Thank you very much.
3: Okay. Simeon, brave, brave argument. All right, it is time now for the bare knuckle round. We're debating whether London, Ontario is superior to that other one, London, England. So I'll be keeping my London eye on the O2 of you. Be sure to Buckingham it up and hope the comedy here seeps into the audience's psyche. So you two need to Labatt it out of the park, starting now.
2: First of all, my opponent Arthur, he's right about Labatt Blue. I love it.
3: Fair point.
4: Shout out to your parole office over there.
2: That royal family over in London, England, they've invited Donald Trump to be their honored guest twice already. Yeah. London, Ontario has never invited him to come for anything. In fact...
4: I'm sorry. You can't invite the president of a country when you have nowhere for his plane to land. Relax. Your airport has one gate, okay? This is going to be my only point I'm going to try and make, okay? Every celebrity that was born in London, England, examples, Adele, Idris Elba, they all still live in London, England. Every celebrity born in London, Ontario has never set foot back in here. Ryan Gosling, Justin Bieber, so I know which the better London is.
2: No. Ryan Gosling is a great ambassador for this city who's working for him. And Justin Bieber was asked politely to leave.
3: Okay. All right. We're going to stop it there. That's the bare knuckle round. It is time now for the firing line. In my hand, I have a list of questions on London, England versus London, Ontario, brought to you by King Charles and the late Queen Elizabeth. Whether you agree with them or not, they're always on the money. London, England and London, Ontario both have the River Thames, Oxford Street, and what else? Ron.
2: It's an easy one, Steve. Stores.
3: I gotta give you the point for that. You're right. Arthur?
2: They both have beautiful women.
3: Stop it. Stop. Don't buy into it.
2: No, please do. Please do.
3: London, England, and London, Ontario both have the River Thames, Oxford Street, and Hyde Park. There you go. Users on Quora say one downside of living in London, England, is the high cost of living, while one downside of living in London, Ontario, is most people need to do what to live here? Arthur?
2: Learn how to repair stab wounds.
3: Incorrect, Arthur. Ron?
2: It's a trick question, Steve. There's no downside in London, Ontario. I do, however, know a significant downside in London, England, because I witnessed it myself. I'm talking, of course, about monsters. I saw a werewolf with a Chinese menu in his hand. Walking through the streets in Soho in the rain. He was looking for a place called Lee Ho Foods. Gonna get a big bowl of beef chow mein. Everybody! Werewolves of London.
3: All right. Okay!
2: Werewolves of London.
3: That's not what I have here. The answer is own a vehicle.
2: I was getting to that.
3: That's the firing line, everybody. We are in the home stretch, and it's just about that magical time where our fabulous Grand Theater audience places their votes. But first, here to insist that London, England's superiority is the Notting Hill that he wants to die on, let's hear again from Arthur Simeon.
4: London, England is a world-class city. London, Ontario is three small towns in a trench coat pretending to be a city. I would rather live in Kitchener-Waterloo, and that place is filled with white people obsessed with German history. Going to London, England means shopping, sporting events, vibrant nightlife, and museums. Going to London, Ontario means you have either given up on life, are in a witness protection program, or you're recording a CBC radio show. I rest my case.
3: Arthur Simeon. Now, here to say that he thinks London, Ontario, London towers above the other London. Let's hear again from Ron Sparks.
2: Thank you. London, England is terrible for one reason. Food. If you've ever been there, you know their so-called food is inedible. Kidney pies, eel pies, fish heads, deer entrails, blood. There is no meat too disgusting for them to pie. They conveniently serve fish and chips in newspapers, so you can just throw it straight in the trash. Bubble and squeak, bangers and mash, toad in the hole. Those aren't meals. They're threats to my person. London, Ontario, on the other hand, is full of great high-class restaurants. Yeah! You've got Fast Eddie's. And many others. Thank you.
3: Ron Sparks! Ron Sparks on behalf of London, Ontario. Arthur Simeon is against. He wants London, England to win. Let's see what the audience has decided by applause. Who loved the monarch of Arthur's royal argument, Arthur Simeon? We got some. All right. That's some nice support. Nice support for Arthur. Okay. And who agreed with Ron that life in the 519 is mighty fine? Ron Sparks. That's it. The audience has spoken. London, Ontario is better than London, England. The winner is Ron Sparks. Big hand for Ron Sparks and Arthur Simeon, everybody.
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3: Hey, London, are you ready to meet your next pair of debaters? 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Let's bring them out here. This comic wonders if queen bees create extra work for their drones just to make sure they stay buzzy. It's Brantford, Ontario's Graham Chittenden. Come on out, Kid Thunder. Graham. And this comic is Vera, Vera Funny. It's London, Ontario's Caitlin Chavera. Come on out, Caitlin. Hello. Welcome. Welcome.
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3: Your topic, debaters, is an easy one to buy into. Facebook Marketplace. Facebook Marketplace. Is there no better place to buy and sell? If you don't know what Facebook Marketplace is, it's exactly like Craigslist. If you don't know what Craigslist is, that's a lot like a flea market. If you don't know what a flea market is, that's like a yard sale. If you don't know what a yard sale is, you gotta get off Facebook and go meet your neighbors. Time now to sample what these debaters are trying to sell us. So, whereas it's a simple way to find bargains, reduce waste, and even earn a little extra cash, be it resolved, there's no better place to buy or sell than on Facebook Marketplace. Graham, you are arguing for this, please. You have 2 minutes. Starting now, Graham Chittenden.
7: When I heard that they needed somebody to debate about Facebook Marketplace, I immediately emailed the producers and said, is this still available? They immediately said yes, and then I ghosted them for 3 days. Now, despite what may seem like a complaint about Facebook Marketplace, it still is the best way to sell stuff. Any stuff. You have a toaster that you think should be thrown out? Don't. 15 or 16 messages back and forth. Then you put that thing outside on your porch. Somebody picks it up and replaces it with money. It's like the tooth fairy, except for the part where they have teeth. And sure, the tooth fairy never left me the money as a bag of nickels and dimes that smelled like cigarette smoke, but whatever. See, here's the thing. It was reported by CBC that Ontario's hospitals have a dangerous shortage of available hospital beds, and yet Marketplace says there are 3 available within 14 kilometers of my house. I don't care if you think it's a dumpster fire. Facebook Marketplace is keeping things out of that dumpster. Thank you.
3: Graham Chittenden. He is pro Facebook Marketplace. Now, here to kick Graham's argument to the curb, let's hear from Caitlin Chavera.
6: Facebook Marketplace is for people who live inside the marketplace of dreams and ideals, never following through on purchases and making their way through life with no consequences. If a transaction is ever successful, the most positive consequence is getting to invite the strangest person you have ever seen online over to your house for your trash, and praying that they still think it's treasure when they see it in real life. If the buyer does not follow through, which is the case more often, then you've been ghosted by someone you don't even know after revealing your embarrassing, nerdy interest to them. Yes, I was asking full price for this rare Lego Star Wars set, and it is still available. This is even worse than being ghosted on a dating app. At least there, everyone assumes you are still available. When they see all of the photos with you and your Lego sets. It's much easier to feign interest in a Facebook Marketplace purchase and lead someone on than it is on a dating app. This is how I get stuck responding to 30

0: on point. Time now for the bare knuckle round. We're debating whether nothing beats Facebook Marketplace. So, before we start, I have one question. Debaters, can you deliver? Remember, this is a comedy show, so non-serious inquiries only. We need this segment gone ASAP, so time to start selling us now.
1: Graham, I noticed you compared Facebook Marketplace to the Tooth Fairy, but I feel like I believe more in the Tooth Fairy than I believe that Mark Zuckerberg is a real person.
2: That's great. That's why I like Facebook Marketplace. This is the one spot, you know, the Zuck can't get 10% of your broken lawnmower. Do you know what I mean? This is it. This is where we live within that, you know? I honestly think if you hate Facebook Marketplace, you hate the planet, because right now there is a garbage island floating somewhere in the ocean, and Facebook Marketplace is the only antidote. It's the only place where you can sell anything. What do you have at your house right now that you want to sell?
1: Three hospital beds.
0: Yeah, that's the bare knuckle round. Oh, yeah. I want to leave the audience wanting more. There will be inquiries. It is time now for the firing line. In my hand, I have a list of questions on Facebook Marketplace, brought to you by Facebook founder Mark Zuckerberg himself. If you're having trouble finding a buyer for your junk, remember, there's a Zucker born every minute. Reader's Digest says, when shopping on Facebook Marketplace, one red flag to look for is what? Graham.
2: People who describe toilets as like new.
0: That's a good one. Caitlin Shavera.
1: One red flag to look for, the Confederate flag.
0: That was good. That was good. 3.5. One red flag to look for is how long the seller's account has been on Facebook. Because if they haven't been on long, apparently that's a red flag. CNBC.com says one reason people love Facebook Marketplace is it has no what? Caitlin?
1: Shame.
0: good answer. Another point.
2: Yeah, I was also going to say shame, but like in a good way.
0: No shame.
2: Yeah, no shame.
0: People love Facebook Marketplace because it has no fees. And that is the firing line, everybody. All right. It is almost time for our Grand Theater audience to vote. But first, here to say when it comes to Facebook Marketplace, she's still not interested, thanks. Let's hear from Caitlin Shavera.
1: Facebook Marketplace should have been called the Facebook Bazaar, but spelled B-I-Z-A-R-R-E. What happened to garage sales or taking your clothes to the Goodwill and then going back to that Goodwill 3 hours later to search through those same clothes because you might have left $300 in the pocket? These are important moments and memories in our children's lives that we are taking away from them when we turn to the internet to sell our goods. Instead, we are subjecting our babies to strangers in our homes and spending hours replying to messages for items that will never be sold. Facebook Marketplace, more like, please look at my face when I'm in your store down the street where I'll be shopping next week. Thank you.
0: Yeah. Caitlin Shavera, a nice bow on the argument. Now here to tell us that when you sell on Facebook Marketplace, you can't lose because it'll always be the win in your sales. It's Graham Chittenden.
2: Thank you. Facebook Marketplace is the greatest tool we have for fighting the capitalist machine, and it's doing it from inside the walls of Meta. That would be like this show turning into a rally to defund the CBC. Well, I gotta be honest with you. I'm not sure how you defund this program. Take our bike horn and our little bell. I don't know how you take. Facebook Marketplace is like Costco, but better. No new goods are produced, and yet you can price match an entire province, buy snow tires in the same place you buy your pants. And if you think

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1: Graham Chittenden with a nice closing argument on behalf of buying on Facebook Marketplace. Caitlin Chevere is against, and it's up to London to decide. By applause, how many of you agree with Graham that using Facebook Marketplace will leave you in excellent condition? Graham Chittenden. A lot of support here for Graham. Okay. And how many of you agreed with Caitlin that Facebook Marketplace should have no place in our lives? Caitlin Chevere. All right. It is inconclusive. This is a tie. This is a tie. Big hand for Graham Chittenden and Caitlin Chevere, everybody. Well, that's all for this week. I'm Steve Patterson saying, whenever you buy things during a full moon, remember Lycanthropus emptor. Buyer, be werewolf. I'll argue with you again soon, Canada. Good night.
2: The Debaters is created by Richard Side. This week's episode was produced by Nicole Callender, Chloe Edbrook, Dean Jenkinson, and Graham Clark. With continuity by Graham Clark, Diana Francis, and Gary Jones. With technical production by James Perella and Chris Sampson. Story editing by Gary Jones. With special thanks to Katie Ellen Humphreys, David Pride, and Emily Ferrier. 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
8: 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Goodbye, I have Egan do it talks don't Jiji bed can Ji when Jij image Dawe doga et Dawe do Egam Yoshiko and Queen Mogmagan hey Naskamut Sitakia away you care. We ask on Agnish and we ask on Jogun Chicken and Sweet care. Nostabak at I am a new and no end gear. We stray a Daganod Giji Hijanaganod Gant with Dawan she sweetum. I didn't care how cheat Nanda me down. She's sudden her when I go cheat Ganty down, she's gonna sweet a kia. Mino hey, had the badge monger and a G man or this Nunavik, a Ushka and her G man gear, a gonna sweet shotaganochia. 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

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A Kogunoga sweet Agnos Gauhe, Jim Helgi Sugar Gaj, much the Bap Mahogan here to work a joe get. Okay, Yabajo de Desha Nem Skach. I know it's to boy chair. A good tie, Gawit Agnoskia, Jod Naganod, Joey Maganod, ya, and a big wet Quiganskia. Would they get Jay said the bit girl did the sneeze junks, or did the gendam scotch? A quay in here, I hear Niagan, Snow Snanoski, Maganagaji, Bantuab Maganodo, and Jim Maganat Hognodo, get the Jim Snosodo. I'd switch it, Yara no sub, but it's a G squash there, or hey, here. We'll get me into stage, a good tight spa, do dagonon here. I could know it's stretch him snow slanoch gear. I could know it was mean a do stage. I up to its niche to note, the G squash at the good tight spam snow slano, muck a big good nagano to Keegan's gear. A cogoji mess nash dog gear. Good stado gear, did gear, beat every hoodo. I guess a good stado, yea, you are bitsunio, the Quigan subbitsun again. Eganoji Josie Jimgan, Aaron Jolly, Oliver Jolly, get Mark Jerry Wapachi, get John Henry Wapachi. Okay, ngen, nenagastado, yea, goodbye here. M. Snow Snani, Jagano Terra Diamond, yea. Yabajodi, that's a Nemskach, I, Oh, did that's your wellness. I hear what we talk on and not what you go. I mean, do them genuine. I hear when get to eat the oh shit. Did you meal gag and ego here? Which I hear I wish to dog no cock at it. Shit. I hear, I'm sure again, eat to dog no doing. I wish to dig nigo who shit. I hear, I couldn't know why I hear. It's about to dig no gear. I couldn't hear foot care in an ochka. We get which is she also when okay, mean that those stage a big wish still saw with the Jesus that be him needs to know needs and the Jesus at the even say is this which can eat to diagnose with it. It's a Cheryl spa evidence, but do dig no. A can you get and do a magnus go and G. Did you eat go get dentin and how Jen he be it's get it to dead or my guy here a speed get be some can okay. We did this, but you say you know, get did this your wellness. I and the wellness center gatos. Mama gets this again at stars when Yana new big at stars one. Yana new big still good those niche all niche big niche with stay a new way. Which stars one all yeah. Okay, yeah, but mean that do stage of the ditch and them scars. Mean I do stage. Mean do stage. I, Agnus Patagon and Stone Agno dog and Nimska, Euch, Inuch, a candida say, I hear Medon Chagdens, but Stuinanoga. Mamunishi Shigak and Easter no big and Easter no niche at the G's Cassada, Agon Jay's Pseduskan and Stone Agno dog, Nimska, Euch, Inuch, a kay big, which still is with Sagum Jisigaki, a good tight spa. But we talk no giba, aim nanoch can't stween anoch. Yeah, but today that's in them scotch. I know big still shop with the discus del her mogabisham. I know jetux and they that's a magnus shogunk chap, he stays go and jiji bid it dedo. I going to open house, a community open house, it's part of the going here. A big we speech that you scope that you see us be him now. We speech and not good to go on the window to sit and all get air pieces get up. My way again, she didn't sit me go here. Then how is not need to double see you know, yeah, my goodness, so I'll be soon get going up. Diagnose get. I got a new pussy, got them smashed, got to go ahead to Dagnako Shaggy by name Scotch. I hear, I can hear, while we eat my goods. I go, I say, Nana Jigger, did they
Ich mich jetzt wohl mit Madrid, dann ist die Schritte nicht da.

0: Nu ik knop tik nutske dan is nigga no smidge dan is nagat stag nutske is kodage. I would dig us a few. Okay, is smidge to go no de hai. 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To Miss Mine, Gildy Deche North Sore, Itachi Duxo de La Verandre Wildlife Reserve, Manawan, Gildy Deche Paro Wendigo, La Chuk, Sagne, Lake St. John, Okay, Ujiga Safu, Hekunoyo, Mina, Migi by Esquitagunga, Odeka Eustiska, we in Tijuksnatska, did he score Dejiga? Let's say, Esque, we took Ayaji di Takska. Okay, Udema Quebec, we with Tagunga, did he Nagat Stagnatska, Megoja here? Megoja, did he score Dej, Hekunas with Tagunuch?
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0: Umag mint a bajmonga, hekuno wai Louis Mianskam, I intkia, negiaga jita dogia, a musk meat, a sequenta dogia, mego jay niskia, and a paginot. I chi he score de unio, says me, meet the gunyogia. A new maga intkiaga jita do, I out there was a sawanskia, we took say, nga penaquan, gissinga digia, of them sneeze, a good a cartogunijia. Gemaga, we again te jita do man. Kia be good deal she do. I have a good no year, Nesta. I have metadom jigao you, Haji Saskia got the good needs west near Dawika. David, Jewichi, Egunoga, which with Eustaganijka, Jim Daganijka, and how I hear, and to catch a Dano Ijka. Jin Hibu Magjiji, Hayim Higia, Louis, then how got speech can you, Gay squad agent, they tado moyo, Nistam Jabetu, Gayim Hig. Ugan cheese, I hear, Kasikska. Deca jita yoga. 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I'll go to with the manana, then how I hear. 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
1: Ah, well then, banana I hear. Penaquam Bay guys and got there, hey. Mr. Sne Lake on the south side, the gun here. And meet the gun I hear. Access road, I cry here. 6 or 8 kilometers and stop down. I mess around this week at Tunan. Take we bits game with me or a Miscobinana skido. I wouldn't tell that if the neonan had camp got that. Warned each non Kevin Rabbits finishing Gasso and Navis, I hear Kevin Joseph is in Gasso and Boy and I knew we jogging. I try, we do took a new down there that they try. I was on my own camp that this year. I try, it's for giving any pass, hugging me, I can get chatting there in that camp.
0: Tengah ispisin dekat tayog ya, he. 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
1: Kudaan dekat tayog sasa he. 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New that day he ka kawit tegno tay he. Dua kejuga just mahad new that day because I don't know their hours must go to ayo jutz tempt. He ka asin jis kudaan ge ayo. 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Na das tejgin dapat standi. Yeah, it's kind of thing got done with this. And got his west side. And he got this got the not stay here. She'd say also and he got this got the I west got you. And I play here. You clean up when I'm saying your cabins. You show and you have a cheese on the around the camp. I hear Jimmy Ostana and you do they not care. I hear a cheese with a push break. Or I most of the camps when you can take me 10 down there or a jury me on that that off check I hear I did I hear I got that 2 weeks ago deep shower in that certain areas it's on the mitten of brush my guy old wood and this step not taking that was my it's in this guy I hear I did not I hear she didn't now an old cabin I went out in the yayo got some dead. I have a good chemistry. They can chitagan, but chitagan joy and they must get storage. Chitagan, about we to that with lumber, chitagan, the chimsaso. Everyone I can have a siskmat. A siskmat, I have. I can't get you. Nast, I have, nast, calm, got you to go and join my Miss Jam, you wait there. I have, maybe. 10-15 minutes into Nessus Kamata here. Excuse me, we just did it in there. But you haven't just done now perimeter much. I hear so water buckets, yes, go down here. Snow, the town there was car, so they much together here. I got the deposit a bit. Scoot there. Yeah, I want the data and I had old man. I have a cheese yet. Okay, here. She's good day here. She's so not much of you and Bitchy did again. I could nast I hear. Nasty to wear a week there waiting for there. nasta he machu chu chu static singen mache de to he dio stegen ga di de tak ta he sude ge tum sad ne sude e ge tagen na he ai he ge di ba pa si igna mi de 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di Mexican. Now and here. It's how I am. Now and there, I got the good dead man. The flames towards the other cabin. I hit. Lissy's and got so in the mama. I win you her cabin now. I hit. Which I also was don't in his for there. I'm still even just was don't get me. We would drag this shit. That would be, I hit. Try it, I hit. Or the kind of material I have, it's the cabins. Jim Stutz of Wheel, guys, quick. Okay, once how often this, that you just could there be and head the other cabin. So I got to go on GIG, Naga, Adado, and then Gineo Naniska and Giga, we go, Mr. Guy to go, I hear. Maddie Suanamo, Suanamo, I hear. Get your stuff and get out. It's too late and get out. That's all yeah. Did you then didn't stone and just the fire is gonna be out of control. I get you is that don't is not nyan our cabinet diet. Eg wouldn't now got beats and don't you skid new I had the mama her cabin. Ek medium guys chat research is hacks net. Kabi tebu here and there. We could be the guardian skid has much change it down there. Ek Yavis Gandhi, we be down that day. That demo can do it so with that tent. Ek I grabbed the web and gone on high on the stairs. And because major depth in every shirt, I got the heck. I'm almost a bit to go. Ek I to go. Neo Hagi, I hear. Neo Hagi propane, I hear. I have chunk. This is the egg, on propane. Tiny propane is needed out. Chidagun now empty, I did the but the abbot didn't jab the dinner. So one of my hoods them that out. Mega, like I, your belongings, did out, asked it out near before. If near six cobbled all my midgety ask about did we cheese the scobbled ya. Okay, here. Did we cheek? I did the guy here. Men boy and big, may not switch at your gary. Yeah, you and scare. We just see the den you to oil Peter and Father Paul, my God Mugan here. That's kind of you did, and I hear. Was I here? Was I sister with this girl? Jim's that's a way I hear. Oh, she's something scudder. You can't wait to the door here, you'd see that in Tibet anger. Edim scudder. I hear. Jim's get the name dash web now and there, I hear. Chitao Kunis and the Yaisuk, the Siska Kaga Yegaj is nagging the day, the Nasbed. But then the ice with the Gondin skit. No, he's in Jiran, Miko Gondin skit. Okay, do it with Chica Gary, I had Tiffany Peace, but I had Hass Sidata, my hair. Yeah, I had. It is sedent now, because may I hair. Do it is bad Aston Gabon Gag, not man is for the Batson JP and Behon Kaga, holding Jijit. I need that in the rest of the year and about to be the gun in the street there, the bug door. I couldn't get a cheek or go. We knew some dangers he did and has day that began. I just got to the gun in the knees. Mean good to the gun there, freezer. I hear. Yan our cabin. We with them, she's there and heavy. I didn't hear. The guy said that there. Mean I got the good man. Didn't skip me at you. It's a good day, we stay there. It was the chief echoe, we on the instant door. She beat the Jin Abbas said, "Do you want more?" I it asked so though. I go on the whole to say, did you want out the Nabis Kagnemaya? Jibaji the guy here. 80% диваном огня одни дым снег мы нас вот диваном иди дети там диване говорит говорит мод я дикс кабинага то сам свое диван испыт так а не терага все они эти мил быть я тепни мога я да я стамак и здесь я не убитый выход, а вы выход не ком не уважен таген, я вот сходи с косу от нее, с пьопски, я не знаю, как здесь нет. 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That you camp. 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

0: Ek nou jy jou CBC debat jamon. We aim at the Bajamon K to call Hegunon G send a message G Shigajani. I know Shabbat is the G squisit though I mogabish some Niso Chemdaten, no minish the Nogados, it's not a just youth stars on. Oh, Henis the my the Bajamon Gia. 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Oh, I mean, I had the badge moniga, and the semute say takia, where you have we ask conagonis, gaji, how you miss the modia, he dabbed said. I am gonna dead yas as we dodged the machadoji, but you know, he down here, wouldn't how Canada gaganop, daganos. A new economic to go gear. Midunga e text, midunga text, said he chenagano duen. I an nochka, we chipped staganochka and her. Nas a way you jibuchka and a speech at Dawanoko, a gamioso gone to green gear. De Dawan itawanchka. Udamagi dechiga, Jewedens, Nagabahans, Ontario, Uchi Genu Gaming, First Nation, Hekun and Yosasiut Nam Juyo, Elskaitsgia, we swear when you. And you mag we swear when you gagunesh, Egunet stage gear. I metunga, we oji adogiax, when you gear. When gibajaji but snagno, jibet beat jed again, the hitawans, magjibet beat debit again, hitawans gear. And mag we swear when gear, would you jamaka and gimaganjit kigan sits gear. Egun and you, I hear. Gia, I hear Gaganop to go gear. Don't get dicks, I hear. Did you hear Janagano doin? Egagi by is in hate. Ega, I hear. Do it keg, and you, I wish were when you, yeah. Then it's stage game, I gay hair. Ewe meal can we, my dog, yeah, with Dinimo, can you to Tawan Oga. Mark Gibson, Magaguna Dabit said, yeah. This time you'd see them, yeah. I keep a way you abit you knew it, too. Okay, you missed the mod, yeah, where you high is good to get. We ask when I need to get my guy here. I can optic no con you, EU, Eno, than a siad shun. Get an issue, Jikai optic and ego, EU, Eno, jokes, who no girl, the high. Would they get charge my way, dad, yeah. A cogan dead, yeah. Echen agnud when ega mejum uchidiant hi tawans gemag wiesehted nastaba wetten en gejiji jiji to do agnud is witam is psads en he when I he niantemente and keutau I tawans jiji uchidi switam.
1: If you're trying to do something like remove a band member who has a right to be there, who has, you know, a collective right to the land and a connection to the community, then it's not as simple as just saying you have to leave. You have to actually consider the rights of the member to be there. And then you have to start doing things to ensure that there's procedural fairness.
0: It's same it gets sick to kay hit new it down you. The banas wetten and hedgy dagonut. ai jiji negatik ya niu ayo itau niu isuitam wesga gnop tamon danesia dikshon and ki bai sim ndeke sim snasod ntita wan chi suitam ya kema ga ekut jochit sibichka 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I went in your way here. 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I, and get when you do dog not and dex, you gen agnot. I, double keeper, a chick up to get on the hay, would get Canada, it looks, we swear when. Mug my guy here, neat, and get a wheat nano, some sweat, you go on, quiz, it's about we do dog no, yeah. I agne sweet kya ke agne ded kya I ha ki ba I ha eta bot kya we you kya we to dagnu go kya ha we I ha did you we chigudo and jij I ha itawan kya did you ki ba I ha did you know pitignos kya dan how is we huge in ha I Tawano Koka Gamiosko and I in Tween. 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Would they get Canada? I had ne Coast Guard, these Nanags Dagnoski, I had Nibi, I it's Jigmi. We don't, we should go big way of skies, Jimani again. And Mag, I watch short agonotchigan, hey, Jiman. I would know I had Cheo, a Jisan Castle, yeah. I would again Nunavik, a Kirgason Cadetsgia, and hey, I CC, GS. Nalak, Napalak, Isankadogan had G-man, yeah. I wouldn't know what we should talk about, yeah. I wouldn't know Cheo, Ishimel, yeah. We did check Kanjur Sujuak, a Jiuchid, yeah. Nastavachim, you'd see talk so, yeah. I, yeah, Nastaji, yeah, would see Timonio, Kajeta, wait, Timonio. Yeah, Nastaji, state him, he go, yeah. I ignore it, Daganich, yeah. Chigoyo, a dance, say, with Daganich, yeah. Hey, can you measure the gang guide? But it's again a study mute system again. They can do in eight tanuage gear. Gamma guy, Chishuku, I can opt the gear, but it's system gear than gear GD tagonage gear. Napalak, Magayo, who dance secure. Kayak, Napalak, Egwin and her Gahdad knew I could get a week tagonage gear than Jason Cardiganoch and her G man gear. A cooking a dead ganas. Double keeper GCGS at GCGS Nanage Gant and how I have where cheat the gear. A quicker weenie gants come. I hadn't care where cheat dog ya. A cragon dead gear, a warp the minute head G manga would scoot its G six Nastaba head trigger a dictagony sweetum.
2: When they told me the ship will go to Kangasriwa where we live, when I heard, I was emotional because my family, they wanted to come and see, but they could not come. But the ship, it will go to our place this summer. That's what they told us. So I'm really happy.
0: Kugan is sweet, yeah. Skudaga, eat Magiani, sweet, Ohege, a G man, Ude Kandu should you walk? I had G, Dukchke, sweet, Dan Dekia, we Gianni, sweet, Nastabachi, Tuganatum, Triani, sweet, Wesn't her big good deal, she has give you, Jiwi Duks, no Jiwi Wap, Tumjan, you G man, you, we magjut, and he be you again, you, Jiji Dukskoi, sweet, Mugmag and her G man, yeah, Ujan Nipchke, good tie, best sweet match, yeah. I, I had CCGS, Nalak, Napalak, I had G-man. Halifax. Everything that's about to here, it's about to be on head, you man. Yeah, I'm gonna wait. We get Jenny Pitchia. I'm gonna wait at the budget money to call. I'm gonna want G. Shed a message. G. Shiga, Jenny, I know sure, but to discuss it, Mogabisum, high in East Ochim Darton, no minister, no good, it's not a dispute, that's on. So say, Big still subminux, get out to be your mean at the pig and I hear big J speed be some gun.
3: Where I jug and swear, Irene Otter and Shingashan Evan O'Hare. Chaino we chew over much and babbachin. I'm sure when you wish I'm out, teaching you by dumb, sure Jane was in the time they go to Yak to you. To our James now, Chairman Dodge Swim Go, and this is CBC.
0: Oh my God! Just got to stay. Just got him just got. Anton how mom we dog gets going to wrap it. Meg, I can have Mandy go nasty. I can say I'm what kia. What they kia? Just we yeah. But soon you hit it kia. That church mom hit tight kia. I can and your church mom but second it. But said kia. Okay. What was I? And you saw some that no minish. The no niang it's not the just you start soon. I could say. But then go yeah. Or but soon get church mom can it. But said kia.
4: Paul John Murdoch in this gasum. Eskin yaim higone e bejishido enzi enano oh to production tell the machan enano dei dabian eswen en bejibite de planasku.
0: And to make you up to make your mom we do, Jim Hilgi Sigaj big we speech and how CBC Montreal, a quite niche to speech and this is CBC North. Gabse Kamegre, Jiwe Gano up to make mom we do, and it's good to spin on gem.cbc.ca/mom we do.

0: 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Okay, sudaga kapshakogia new ayo, nigo, a wishka junij gan you, a washka egan you, a good sisterwood, gagwish you a beach. A good maga here, Naskam Cap debuts. New a squad age gear, hey, so smidge with you mashed out here. A conday say, and they got switch in a squad age, Strega and East Sergeant Nay, and to got that dog here. Louis Mag and Maga and Giga got that on ten home. We got to teach Nagan you did you wish a quick good old year. A squad age, Genastas, he said, yes, so you get a go, yes, so you speed up. Momaga heads better, great Louis, did you start the ego business the barge mustard. Louis, I have done so at Dixon Hague and Camp, G Squad, they'll get done, then got the Gabuko Magnu, I was Kagan Gant, Gidayag.
1: Big said Gidogan, Kagae, near Westcott's cabin, though his horse mat, Kagae here. Nan Baba just down your head cabin, the mom, Lissy Manskim, is in Gaza, Ogan, near her cabin. Jim Stimioy in your cabin, Evan Hager, that scored SKG Matt Chidniana and Baba Mavinio, I hear. Maski got me get 10 year boardwalks from Sage. Each one then your cabin's good, then you shouldn't. Evan Senior, it's after getting your boardwalks, takes in the bagab. The community, I hear, with that cheese and the SG's happening, then you shouldn't. Stephen there, I hear. Kent Frank, Stanley, had Stephanie. I was naming it a June Joate and also say after she scored there. I mean, Henyan, our cabin. I didn't get most had on it. My dad, it's not going to go and we didn't. So, Mamo, I had Mamo nail to go. Yeah, what's going on? It's not go. I get plastic chair, I scored there. Having big, I hear, picnic table is not. Having the other days, you missed after. I like the bungee, she didn't have it. The bungee's, I mean, your lumber guy, coyotes to that, they got that old cabin, they get to that. He jen asked in those time. He average is for them. My friend, and it's for the one. I dug it, he jays, they were in the able to substatic symptoms for them.
0: Hey, Maggie, Dice say here, guy here, come a moose she we are good when GJ, Ugaji, Edgy Squadage again, the hay. Got Diag G, G took an abyssage with the camps.
1: I Giawana, I hear Starlink, Kagai here, generators met Edgy artist. A good got, but then G's not then, I hear. I said, you discuss a guy we bopped it. If I got a mom was not then, you could be nine in shock and get on air. Okay, you are here. I there was suddenly done. I tell you, I got not much near Joanna Nana here. I said, that we have Starlink. We read them just not easy down there, Starlink. And there, it just isn't none picnic table. I said, I would not. But the other just go there. And her bad my heaven mask you are man is what they which one. I thought I got to the moga here. Gordon Bryan did I got to the moga here. I wouldn't know which mommy I know in here. I can do Chema here. I mean, it's Chema do I here. Which mark you're there. I'm seeing it where you should do that up to the mod. I got the coach, and I got the wind.

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1: Good day, Louis. Me and Jida Dan, I'm staging and asking them, I can't hear which is you better about from Stuart, give my guy, the Mio Biagum Swan teach you.
0: I'm
1: going to get on, said the Mio Bidal and did that and do it up. I'm going to get to a guy here, Louis Mianskam, who did this and Mr. Sneezer, the watch it again. 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
7: 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After the news.
8: This is CBC News. It's 1 o'clock. I'm Sudha Krishnan with the CBC News from Montreal. The Supreme Court of Canada has made a landmark ruling for victims of intimate partner violence. They can now sue their abusers for financial compensation and not just for physical abuse. The 6-3 decision creates a new tort, which is the legal basis for a civil lawsuit. It will cover a wide range of issues of abuse, including manipulation, humiliation, economic abuse, sexual coercion, and intimidation. At Ottawa's Rideau Hall.
9: Please stand to welcome Her Excellency, the Right Honourable Mary Simon, Governor General of Canada, as well as today's appointees.
8: Governor General Mary Simon presides over her final Order of Canada ceremony. Among those honoured today are former NHL player and coach Ted Nolan, Christina Tina Keeper, one of the stars of the North of 60 television series and a former MP, as well as lawyer and author Maureen McTeer. Former Supreme Court Justice Louise Arbour will be sworn in to replace Simon as Canada's next Governor General on June the 8th. CBC News has heard Canada's biggest white nationalist group is coordinating with fascist fight clubs in the U.S. Members of Second Sons Canada met with the Texas-based founder of the Global Active Movement. Christian Paslang has the CBC News exclusive.
10: Despite the blurring, I knew it was Rondeau right away.
11: Journalist Michael Colburn has been following Robert Rondeau for years. And he says it's Rondeau, the founder of the global white supremacist Active Club movement, in a blurred photo with two members of Second Sons Canada, a major white nationalist group in this country. Second Sons members traveled to the U.S. in late March, meeting there with several other fascist fight clubs that train in combat sports.
12: I think it's very significant that we're seeing Canadians travel across the border.
11: Stephen Ray, a digital research manager with the think tank Institute for Strategic Dialogue, says this kind of travel is becoming more organized. And the involvement of Canadian groups is a sign that the movement is global.
12: The white supremacist groups in Canada are not operating within geographical silos.
11: Second Sons Canada has grown rapidly since 2024 with chapters across the country. Christian Paslang, CBC News, Toronto.
8: And you can find the Visual Investigation Team's full report on our website, cbcnews.ca. The federal government and Alberta are set to unveil a new industrial carbon price deal. Prime Minister Mark Carney is in Alberta, where he will sign an agreement with Premier Daniel Smith at this hour. It is expected to set the price of $130 per ton of pollution by 2040. That is a step back from the previous price that would have risen to $170 per ton by 2030. It will also be the next step toward a project to build a new pipeline to the BC coast, but Carney says that depends on whether a major carbon capture project gets built. And finally, Drake is making an ice-cold comeback, and he's made his hometown of Toronto a big part of it. Magda Gabra-Selassie has the details.
4: The skies are gray in Toronto, they not a golden color.
13: CN Tower lit in blue, fireworks, and Drake's video album, Iceman, streaming on YouTube, showcasing the city's sights. Drake surprised audiences by dropping two more albums, making it three. Iceman, Habibti, and Maid of Honor with 43 tracks in all. Music Insider saying a lot was riding on this for Drake. A rap beef with Kendrick Lamar kicked off 2 years ago. Many crowning Lamar the winner with his huge hit, Not Like Us, leading to Drake pursuing a defamation lawsuit against their shared label. That trouble, Drake poured into his new music and more. Fans like Flow 98.7 radio personality Triz are already giving Drake rave reviews.
14: I think it might be the first time we actually see three albums chart at the same time. So for sure, it's definitely going to be a Drake segment.
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8: And that was the CBC News. 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Here is your Environment Canada weather forecast in Montreal. An expected high of 19, partly cloudy skies tonight with a low of 11 by a morning. Mix of sun and cloud, tomorrow high of 23, 23 on Sunday, 25 on Monday. In Quebec City, high of 19, partly cloudy with a low of 8. Tonight, mainly sunny, high of 20 tomorrow. Sunday, chance of showers, a high of 18. And on Monday, a sunny high of 20. And in the eastern townships, a high of 18 with showers.
15: 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This week, we're starting a new series. It's called Split Screen, Bachelor of Buckingham Palace. It's a retrospective look at the 2014 British reality show, I Wanna Marry Harry. It was a bachelor-style dating show where a bunch of American women were flown to the UK to compete to marry Prince Harry. Only they didn't realize that the man they thought was Harry was actually just a lookalike. This is episode one, Fairy Tale.
16: Are you tired of dating a**? Do you want a Prince Charming? If so, we're filming a reality show. Sign up here. I was 24, 25 years old. I had just gone through an awful breakup. I was just starting off my art career. And so everything just kind of time-wise worked out perfect for me.
17: Reality TV is exciting. It is a promise that, for 6 weeks of filming, you'll be transported to another world, get to meet people you'd never usually meet, and have a once-in-a-lifetime experience.
18: I was working as a shock girl or someone that promotes liquor and brands, and it was a really fun, easy job. And I actually met the casting agent of the show through one of these promotions. This very outgoing woman, I remember she had this crazy hat and very colorful dress. And she approached my friend and I, and she basically said, oh, you two have such great personalities.
17: The idea that you can stumble into an adventure picked out of the crowd because you have something special is intoxicating.
16: So we were told the show we were auditioning for was called Dream Date. And we weren't really given any more information besides that. For the first audition, they flew us out to LA, and I think it was 2 or 3 days long. We just met with different producers. We met with a PI. We met with a shrink to make sure we weren't absolutely out of our tree. And it was kind of a bizarre experience.
17: It's only later, once you're caught up in the moment.
18: I'm down to go on an adventure and not really ask a lot of questions and probe into the layout of the show.
17: That you realize you maybe should have thought it through a bit more.
16: Dear Lord, what have I signed up for?
17: This opening sequence is ridiculous. Imagine you can see the screen in front of me. Picture the intro for a new reality dating show. I promise you, you've seen this type of sequence 1,000 times before. There's frantic cuts, nauseating transitions, and dramatic sound design. The location of this particular series is a huge mansion called Englefield House, most famous for being used in the Netflix show The Crown. It's your typical old school British estate. Intricate architecture, a long pebble drive, and huge lawns, just incredibly grand. It is exactly the kind of place you would imagine a prince to live. We now see a group of women arrive in fancy cars who look very impressed by their new surroundings.
19: This is the ultimate fairy tale. This could not be more romantic. It's a dream.
17: So we're now seeing the first big moment. We're about 10 minutes in.
20: Something's happening.
21: Wait, what? Too many people are moving. I don't know how I feel about this.
22: Apparently we have secret agents now, guys.
17: There's a helicopter that arrives on the site as the contestants are having an afternoon tea, and it's been like deliberately there to draw up more and more commotion. I mean, it's all very exciting.
23: And we're like, holy crap. Is this him?
24: Wait. Oh my gosh. Is that who I think it is?
17: 12 American women are awkwardly standing on the lawn of this huge, stately home. They've been flown over for a bachelor-style reality dating show. Nothing new, right? Well, there's a twist. These women were going to be dating the world's most eligible bachelor. Third in line to the British throne, Prince Harry. This is 2014, and reality TV is a completely different beast. The shows are chaotic, and the vibe is very, very competitive.
25: No, I don't trust anybody here. Like, I don't understand why no one gets that, and it's, like, so annoying.
26: Just don't judge me. You've known me an hour. Don't judge me.
17: The Bachelor and Big Brother have been big successes and have kept people hooked, but TV producers need new ideas to keep the genre going. Audiences want higher stakes, bigger reveals, and more bizarre twists. And it's the producer's job to give that to them.
27: The only real thing on this reality show is you.
28: Oh my God.
17: At the same time, these shows are getting wilder and wilder. 2014 is also the year that I'm cataloguing all of this weirdness during my day job as TV editor at BuzzFeed. One morning, I got this email from one of my US colleagues. And that's how I end up watching these women standing on the lawn in front of a massive manor as a helicopter hovers in the distance. Right, 2014 Harry might need a bit of explaining too. Forget the devoted husband and proud father, mental health advocate and outspoken interviewee you know today. This Harry, well, he was a bit of a lad. Just a couple of years before, he spent a world weekend in Vegas where he indulged in hot tub parties and was papped butt naked after a game of strip billiards. He's single and his love life is constantly being scrutinized in a stream of sensational press articles. This Harry is a prince, but he's not like a regular prince. He's a cool prince. Maybe the kind of royal who would agree to take part in a totally bonkers reality TV show. I mean, it's not that likely, I know, but maybe, right? I'm Scott Bryan, and you're listening to The Bachelor of Buckingham Palace. Right back to the TV show. We've just finished watching the opening 10 minutes of the strangest series I think I've ever seen. The observant listeners amongst you would have noticed that despite my excellent world building, we are not, in fact, in 2014. We've now jolted forward, and I'm recording this in 2023. And in another clever piece of podcasting trickery, I am not alone whilst I'm rewatching this series. I have my producer, Natalia, with me. Hello, Natalia.
29: Hello.
17: Natalia and I wanted to watch this series together again because we wanted to answer a few very important questions. Who made this thing? How did it get made? And how could anyone have believed it? We all know by now that if there's a serious mystery to be solved, then podcasting is the way to solve it. So here we are.
0: It's every girl's dream. Rich. Handsome. And for those who dream big enough, royal.
17: I mean, come on. Wouldn't you want to know how this made it to air?
25: What I want is to find that perfect guy.
24: I have a feeling he's British.
1: it's like Beauty and the Beast.
2: I told you he's going to have a green entrance, and he is in a helicopter.
17: And there he is, the star of our show. With his distinct red hair, dressed up in his typical tan khakis and a white button-up shirt. He's being shuffled off a helicopter by his security. I guess it could be Prince Harry. Especially if you, like these women, are standing a football field away from him. You would basically need binoculars to see him properly. You can probably guess it by now. I'm afraid whoever this man is, he is not third in line to the British throne.
0: You see, underneath all the trappings, he's not a prince at all. Just an ordinary boy who looks a lot like Prince Harry.
17: Oh my God. So on the screen, it's just come up and said that he's 99% Prince Harry. They make it look like CSI by tracking parts of his face and saying that things look like exactly like Prince Harry. And now you see an actual image of Prince Harry and him on the screen. But it still does not look convincingly like him at all.
24: This guy might possibly be Prince Harry.
25: I don't think it's Prince Harry.
2: I mean, it can't be.
17: Well, she's not wrong. But see, this is part of the producer's plan. This guy doesn't need to be a perfect match. He only needs to be just good enough that it would be believable for people who aren't surrounded by pictures of the royals at all times. And let's be honest, if the producers can pull this off, they know they'll have a big TV hit on their hands. See, a few years before the series was filmed, Fox did a similar thing with a show called Joe Millionaire.
3: Meet Evan, a bachelor who earns $19,000 a year.
25: Great body.
17: The premise is simple. A group of women date a pretend rich guy before the final episode where it's revealed that he is, in fact, a working-class Joe.
3: Can true love survive a little $50 million lie?
17: Needless to say, I Wanna Marry Harry is a step up from that original idea. They've gone from somebody impersonating a rich version of themselves to someone impersonating an actual, living, very real and completely different person. And not just anyone, a prince.
5: I have to convince them I'm Prince Harry, but the goal is for them to like me for who I am.
17: The lucky Lothario who gets given the role of Prince Charming is Matt Hicks, an environmental consultant with an unusual side gig as a Prince Harry lookalike.
5: I have wondered before what it would be like to actually be Prince Harry.
17: For me, going by his accent, he already seems pretty posh. But the intro makes him out to be a pauper. The producers seem to be saying, this is a common man who has jumped at the chance to become a prince and date 12 beautiful American women. Look, I know this is a podcast, so you can't exactly see him. In fact, if you're listening on a phone, go on and Google him right now. He looks a bit like Prince Harry. Emphasis on a bit. But to fool 12 women on camera? If I'm honest, it's a bit hard to believe.
25: I think for the first few years right after the show, I was still processing everything that had happened.
17: This is Kimberly, one of the two contestants we heard at the start of the show. In 2013, Kimberly was trying to make it as an actor in New York. It's safe to say reality TV was not something she was looking to do.
25: It's pretty well known that you don't want to be on a reality TV show if you want to be taken seriously as an actor. But my friend who was also on the show, she was very interested in auditioning for it. I ended up going to the audition to be there for support.
16: So way back in the day when I was like 21, 22, I had auditioned for The Bachelor and I didn't get cast. Being in reality TV was always something that I was interested in doing.
17: This is the other contestant you heard at the beginning of the podcast, Megan, an artist from Dallas.
16: I always thought that I would make great reality TV. So my best friend told me that he had signed me up for this show. And I was super excited. I was single and it felt just like a great opportunity One, to potentially find love, and two, also a great opportunity to further launch my career.
17: Eventually, both Kimberly and Megan get a call to come and audition for the show.
18: It was actually very odd. I remember it was a rainy day. We had to trek into the city. And it was in this building, which looked like someone had been living in it. To me, it seemed a little bit sketchy. And I wasn't really sure, you know, how legitimate this whole thing was.
16: I wasn't really nervous being interviewed. It was more just odd. You know, I'd never sat across from, you know, a man in his 60s, 70s and had him ask, like, so, have you ever sent anyone, you know, a nudie?
18: And I remember at the end, they had asked us to do a little dance for the camera, which I thought it was just horrific. It's like your worst nightmare if you have any sort of social anxiety.
16: It was a couple weeks, maybe like 3 to 5 weeks after the audition in LA, that we found out that we were officially cast for the show. I think it was a day or two before we were scheduled to leave that they told us where we were actually going. I was in the car with my dad and I got the email. I'm like, Dad, where is Reading? And he's like, oh God, what kind of show are you filming? You think you're going on these dating shows, you're going to be on these, like, in these luxury, elaborate hotels and in these amazing destinations. And that's not Reading. No offense to anyone who lives in Reading, but it's no, like, Abu Dhabi or Paris or, you know, a ritzy city like that. All of us girls were flown over to the UK separately. And drivers met us all individually and drove us to the hotel. And the drivers weren't allowed to speak to us. And I asked them, like, you know, so where are you from?
1: Ma'am, I can't talk to you.
16: Okay, well, how far away is the hotel?
1: Ma'am, I can't speak to you.
18: They had taken our phones immediately. We were not allowed to have any form of entertainment, no magazines, no television, no music. You're sitting there day after day, just kind of going stir crazy, wondering what exactly you had gotten yourself into.
16: The producers went through my bags and they went through every single item I had packed. They checked the pockets of my pants. They like turned things inside out. And they confiscated anything that they didn't want us to have. The only real contact we had was with the room service boy. And he was even told that we weren't really allowed to talk to him besides, like, thank you, can I have a Diet Coke or something like that.
17: No phone, you're in a crappy roadside hotel and you can't even flirt with the room service guy.
16: But overall, I was pretty excited.
17: But the producers haven't just chosen these American women because they're pretty. They've chosen them because they figure, even though Americans love the British royal family, they probably don't know a huge amount about what they look like. Natalia and I observed as much during our rewatch of the show.
4: Well, we're the same age. So we grew up with seeing Prince Harry on the screen and we always saw him in the papers. And, you know, he's a familiar face to us. And I'm wondering if he wasn't so familiar to the people involved.
6: If it had British contestants or contributors taking part, it never would have worked.
4: Yeah, because now the Americans' obsession with the British royal family, it's pretty high at the moment, I think. You know, with things like The Crown and Harry marrying Meghan in the documentary and everything that happened there. The average American's exposed to a lot of Prince Harry now. But I wonder if it was different in 2014, like how much would they really have known about him and, you know, what he looked like?
6: Yeah, totally. I mean, I think it feels like we're in a new age, aren't we, with the royal family. And also, I think like in the US, for a long time, there's been this mentality of marrying into the British royal family would be the most amazing, best thing. And I think we've seen in recent years, that's not really a fairy tale ending, is it? When I Wanna Marry Harry first debuted on our TV screens,
17: The press were not kind to these women, or their apparent lack of knowledge about what Harry looked like. An article from the UK newspaper The Telegraph described the show as fodder for the brain dead. Vanity Fair wrote, "This show is basically one giant con." Things were a bit more sympathetic on Twitter, but not much.
7: A lot of people saying, "I want to marry Harry Styles." Great start.
8: I would 100% apply for that.
7: Could you imagine?
8: I want to marry Harry, TV girl, TV girl.
7: I can't stop watching I Want to Marry Harry on YouTube.
8: Someone says here, "I'm baffled why I'm watching I Want to Marry Harry for the second week in a row. Anyone else watching I Want to Marry Harry, they are making me embarrassed to be an American girl. I Want to Marry Harry isn't doing anything for the stereotype of Americans being stupid."
17: And it just gets worse from there.
8: Are these girls dumb? It sort of feels incredibly misogynistic and demeaning.
17: People have very mixed feelings about the show's producers too.
8: "I want to say this is catfishing on a whole new level. This should be illegal. It's so bizarre to me that somebody pitched the idea of psychologically abusing women and then that the idea became a reality show."
17: I'll admit, we all love a guilty pleasure TV show, but even I felt a bit guilty whilst re-watching I Want to Marry Harry. I found myself laughing at, rather than with, these women. It's only as Natalia and I continue watching that we start to see just how well orchestrated the ruse is. From the very first episode, you can see how hard everyone is working to create this bubble, where Matt is Prince Harry. There's the grand house, the lavish dinners, the butler, and the security with their black suits and earpieces lurking in the back of every shot. Everything down to the napkins has been meticulously designed to be royal. Well, just royal enough to convince the contestants that it's real. Take this moment, for example. The contestants are having a relaxing afternoon tea out on the lawn with Harry, and out of nowhere there's this screech of car tyres, and suddenly Harry is surrounded by his bodyguards, who quickly whisk him away due to a supposed security breach.
9: And all of a sudden, you hear all like the gravel flying everywhere, and the security guard runs out of the car.
10: What? Freaking Secret Service.
11: Can you imagine where I am now? Right now, please. See you later. Go.
5: Throughout this process, there'll be a few instances thrown in the mix that will keep them gossiping about whether or not I am Prince Harry.
17: Every episode, there's a gimmick or trick used to maintain the illusion that Matt Hicks really is Prince Harry. They even mocked up fake family photos. I mean, talk about commitment to detail. During a breakfast date with one of the girls, Sir goes out for a well-timed bathroom break, leaving the contestants to wander around his room and stumble upon a doctored picture showing Matt with his brother, the real Prince William.
5: With this photoshopped image of myself and my royal brother, I have to convince these girls that I am Prince Harry.
8: This is so weird. She's now gone to the loo and she's just...
7: Oh, come on.
8: So she's now walking over to a picture in the corner.
10: Oh my God, like, no way. Is that who I think it is?
8: Where they photoshopped in Prince William to make it seem that they are together.
7: Oh, come on.
10: Is that you and your brother?
5: Yes. We're really close, so I just take it around.
8: Okay, this is without doubt the most messed up breakfast I've ever seen in my entire life.
17: Soon enough, as you watch the show, you realise the women are intentionally leaning into the concept as well. They might not know if Harry is real, but they do know that they're all competing to become a princess and have to prove that they're princess material. It's embarrassing for everyone involved. But that's the thing about these type of guilty pleasure reality shows. We know they can be mean, but we can't help but continue watching the car crash as it unfolds on screen. I think this is the main reason this TV show has stayed with me for all these years. I could never work out how women, like Kimberly and Megan, felt about being involved. Did they know what was happening? Were they in on the joke too? Or did they fall for it and become a laughingstock for viewers on both sides of the Atlantic? As Natalia and I watch the closing credits of the first episode, I can't help but wonder, what impact does a show like this have on the people who take part in it?
8: And what does I Wanna Marry Harry tell us about how reality TV has changed in its constant quest for higher ratings and bigger audiences? As I'd soon find out, the answer to those questions would be unlike anything I'd expected. Coming up on this season of The Bachelor of Buckingham Palace.
18: There are so many questions about a show like this because it's so odd.
16: It was prison. It was absolutely prison. In fact, I think Martha Stewart probably had a better time in prison than we did filming.
12: 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I was just so happy that I was leaving.
18: They had one of the producers come into my room. She was acting as if she were a fake therapist. Are you okay? You know, is this really getting to you? And kind of scaring me into changing my perception of everything.
13: 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This is the CBC Podcast Showcase. We'll be back next week with episode two. 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Split Screen, The Bachelor of Buckingham Palace is produced by Energy in Motion and Vespucci. It's hosted by Scott Bryan. Their team includes Natalia Rodriguez, Ivor Manley, Winnie Simon, Thomas Curry, and Matt Willis. 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
14: Good afternoon, it's 1:30. I'm Sudha Krishnan with your CBC News headlines from Montreal. Quebec police have arrested 23 people in connection with a province-wide child sexual abuse operation. The men are between 26 and 73 years old and are facing a string of charges. 4 million child sexual abuse files were seized. 4 victims have been identified. Quebec is looking to give the agricultural sector a break. It will reimburse the carbon tax. The measure is expected to benefit nearly 16,000 farmers in Quebec. The move is meant to help the farming industry grappling with soaring oil prices and the trade war with the United States. And the operator of the REM light rail network is inaugurating the new Anse-à-l'Orme branch. 4 new stations will be open to the public for the first time this weekend, where riders can hop on for free. More news at 2, but first, here is your Environment Canada weather forecast. In Montreal tonight, partly cloudy skies with a low of 11 by morning. Tomorrow, mix of sun and cloud, high of 23. A Sunday and Monday, 23 and 25 with sunshine. In Quebec City, partly cloudy tonight, low of 8. Tomorrow, mainly sunny, high of 20. Sunday, chance of showers with a high of 18. Monday, sunny with a high of 20. In the eastern townships, tonight, chance of showers, low of 9. Tomorrow, 22 and mainly sunny. On Sunday and Monday, sunny, 21 and 24 degrees. In the Gaspé region, low of 4 and a few clouds.
15: Hello and welcome to Laugh Out Loud. I'm your host, Ali Hassan. Today we play our first set from our recent show in Yellowknife. And yes, by recent, I do mean that we were in Yellowknife in February. And I'm sure you're saying, oh, how you've suffered, Ali Hassan. But actually, no, it was minus 46. And yet the sun was shining, the people were warm, the food was great, and the audience was straight up hot, as you are going to hear very soon. But first, this comedian was once the recipient of the Mark Breslin Award for stand-up excellence. He's since gone on to perform at Just for Laughs and tour all across this country. He's a very silly man, and I couldn't recommend him more. From the stage in Niagara-on-the-Lake, here is Sam Burns.
19: Hello! Hi!
20: Ah, hello, hi. I broke a record today. New personal best. 8.5 hours of screen time. Let's go! Let's go! Killing it! The algorithm was just hitting. It's just everything I loved. I did see a video today, though, and it like shook me to my core. It was a guy, and he's like, there's a moment in every person's life where your parent picked you up for the last time. And I was like, aww. And then I thought about it. I was like, wow. There's also a moment in all of our lives where we showered with her dad for the last time.
19: Aww.
20: And you didn't know. You didn't know that was the last shower. Your dad knew. Absolutely. Absolutely. I think there's a moment in every dad's life where he's in the tub and he's just like, yeah, this is the last one. For sure. It's kick to read the shampoo bottles. I think it's time to it's time for solo showers. I'm just in a tub with a guy at this point. Best of Panty Provi, big dog. Thank you. Thank you. Driving to work after. Thank you. Let's do this. I am turning into my father. It's a little scary. Guys out there, I don't know. You ever just walk around, you blurt something out, your dad would say, and you're like, oh, Papa, oh, oh, oh. Here's my big one, all right? I can't help it. It's in my bones. If I see a license plate from outside of Ontario, I will let you know, brother. I can't help it. I can't help it. You could be having the worst day of your life. And I'll just be like, I am so sorry to hear that. If there's anything you need me to do. Whoa, Florida. There you go. That's a drive. That's a drive. Start stretching for no reason. What about route they took, eh? Oh, probably the 402. Yeah, yeah, yeah. That makes sense. Yeah, yeah, yeah. That works. Yeah, yeah. I grew up poor. Anybody grow up poor here? A couple claps. Anybody here grow up rich? No one? All right, sure, yeah. No one had a cottage growing up, gotcha. Yeah, yeah. Yeah. I grew up poor. I think there's two types of poor parents out there, right? There's type A, where they keep their financial struggles a secret from their children. And then there's type B, like my father, likes to keep you in the loop with everything. Just CCs you on stuff. Once in, make sure you're on the same page. You know, there might be some layoffs in the future. Who knows? I remember the day I found out I was poor. It was grade three. Our teacher said, okay, tell us what happened on your Christmas break. What'd you guys get up to? And the person before me was a rich girl. And she stood up and she said, for Christmas, we went to Disneyland and I met the Little Mermaid. And then it was my turn, and I stood up, and I was like, for Christmas, I went to my dad's basement apartment, and I met his roommate, Shargel. And in that moment, I realized, dad roommate, not common. Not a lot of dads have roommates. My dad always brings up Shargel when he's drunk. I don't know why. He's always like, I wonder what he's doing. I'm like, did you guys kiss? What happened? Move on, dude. Live your life. I moved in with my girlfriend. That's what we're taking the next step. It's good. Everything's going great. Woo! Yeah! We're doing it. Yeah, here's the thing, though. She's a sleep talker. Yeah. Yeah, I'll do you one better. She sleep talks with her eyes open. Did you know people can do that? I had no idea. I had no clue that was a thing. I found out the hard way. We were watching a movie in bed. We're laying there. And about 30 minutes in, she just turns to me and goes, where'd you put it? Huh? What? Where'd you put it? I'm like, why do you sound like Buffalo Bill? What? What happened? Where'd I put what? And she looks me dead in the eyes and goes, my mother's fork. Huh? Huh? And now she's rooting through the bed, looking for, where is it? And then she wakes up and she goes, oh. Was I sleep talking? Yeah, don't act like that was cute in any way. Almost threw you into a padded room. It's all the time. It's all the time. This is a new thing, a new discovery. She started speaking in tongues. Yes. Yes. I came home from a gig. She's sitting up in bed, eyes open, right? Exorcist style, just laying there. I walk in. I go, there's my little angel. I go, hey, you're still awake. And she goes, shut the whistle. One more time. What was that? She's like pointing at stuff. Sounds like you're turning a record backwards. Flap, tap, shut the babe up, babe up, babe up. Paul is dead. Fuck. Yes, yes, yo, babe up, babe up, babe up. Aw, there's a parasite in your brain. Ah! It's a shame. This was the last one that happened. This happened a couple weeks ago. We're laying in bed. She puts her arm around me. She goes, good night. I went, good night. And I had the thought in my head of like, man, you know, I made the right choice. This is a new chapter in my life. And then she slowly started squeezing me tighter and tighter, like a boa constrictor. And I was like a gazelle. I'm like, easy, honey. All right now. All right. There you go. And then out of nowhere, she just went, it's in the basement. What is? What is? Your mother's fork, hopefully. That's what you're talking about. Is in the basement. After a show once, this audience member came up to me and he goes, hey man, I want to give you some advice with sleep talkers. Never wake them up. You could scare them. Oh, wouldn't want that to happen. Wouldn't want to frighten my little lady. Meanwhile, I'm going to bed clutching a rosary every night. Father, Holy Spirit, I'm praying. I don't know if I'll see morning. I have no idea. Every morning's a gamble. I might wake up, she'll be on the ceiling. Hi! Oh! How'd you get up there? My little spider? Come down, come down. I was talking to my mom. I don't know if your parents are like this. My mom, every time I speak to her, it's her telling me that I've met people that I don't remember meeting. That is every conversation. It's always just like, do you remember Jack and Sarah? And I go, no. And she goes, yeah, you do. Remember, they wear hats, like something so vague. They wear hats. They had a dog. And then you lie, right? You go, oh, yeah, yeah, Jack and Sarah. Yeah, yeah, yeah, yeah, yeah. How are they doing? And they're never doing well. They're always going through something horrible. She's like, well, Jack's missing. What? Jay, gone to a hot air balloon. We can't find him. So next time you're outside, just look around. Maybe he's up there, you know. How's Sarah doing? Well, she's in a coma. She went over the falls in a barrel. I told you this. My mom, she calls me every single day, right? Every single day. And sometimes I get annoyed, but then I think to myself, you know what? There is going to come a day where she doesn't call anymore. Right, and I'll cherish these chats, and so I always answer. And every time I answer the call, it sounds like she's, I don't know, inside of a waterfall, hanging onto the side of an airplane, looking for Jack. This is literally every phone call. Hello, Sam. Yeah, have you been kidnapped? How much do they want? What's happening? And every time it goes like this. Can you hear me now? Yep. Yep, just do that every time. Whatever you did, just do that. What button did you hit? I don't know. Anyways, can I call you back? Sure. All right. Nicole just got here. Do you remember Nicole? Do you remember her? She was at your birth briefly. I don't know if you remember that. Well, next week she's getting plugged into the Matrix. So yeah, it's gonna be nice. My parents, though, I'm very lucky because they're supportive. They're very supportive people with my, you know, my career choice and all that. But they're like too supportive because my mom's always like giving me jokes to tell on stage. But they're not even jokes. They're just like statements at this point. Like we were at dinner and she sat down and she's like, oh, forgot the cutlery. That's funny. You could use that. No. No, use what? Literally use what? Yeah, my mom's starting to forget things. Kind of scares me, honestly. Time is real, I don't know. But for my birthday, my mom gave me my gift and she goes, here you go, this is you, thank me later. I open it up, my mom got me a juggling kit, right? Big box, guy on the front, ha ha! I'm a virgin, ha ha ha! You can use it in the act, right? There you go. And then this is where I got mad. My mom then said, you know, I was thinking, these comedians are funny. They're funny, but nobody's doing riddles. What if you went on stage and told a couple riddles up there? Could you imagine you guys came out tonight to see comedy and I came up here juggling a mango and a hammer and being like, what has 1,000 eyes but can't see? You'd be like, this guy's for sure been canceled, right? This guy's on a list, right? Obviously.
0: My grandma, she sadly passed away last year. And yeah, she was like my second mom, you know. And we had a great relationship. And our last interaction was very weird. It was a very weird one. So she's in the hospital. My mom gets a call, right? I fly out. I see her. She's like laying in the bed. And my mom says she's on a lot of morphine right now. She's not really acting like herself. And I went, oh, okay, okay. And I walked in there and she was on so much morphine. She was talking in a crazy accent, like Def Jam comedy, like Cat Williams. You know what I mean? I walked in and she went, "Big man Sammy, come on now. Sit next to Gam Gam." I go, "Gam Gam, that's new. All right, okay." And so I sit there and we're having this great conversation and then it's time to leave and this is like actually goodbye, you know? Like this is a sad moment. We both start to tear up and she grabs my face and I think she's gonna pass on some wisdom and she goes, "Big man Sammy." And I go, "Yes, Gam Gam." The name just stuck, right? And she goes, "Who the man that become a woman?" I go, "Pardon me? Who the man that become a woman?" I go, "Caitlyn Jenner?" She goes, "Yeah, now why he do that?" I'm like, "Well, we're not talking about this. This isn't deathbed banter. This isn't gonna teach you what pronouns are before you kick the bucket. It's over at this point." And so I kissed her on the head, I walked out of the room, and an hour later, she died. I know. And the worst part was my aunt called, and she said, "You were the last one to talk to Nana. What did she say?" I'm like, "If you see a hummingbird, that's her." Anyways, you guys have been a lot of fun. Thank you so much.
15: That was Sam Burns. His debut stand-up special, LMNOP, is available right now on YouTube. Now, Muskoka and Georgian Bay, Ontario, I know you folks love to laugh, so I have to tell you that there's just 1 week left until our live Laugh Out Loud recording in Parry Sound on Saturday, May 23rd. We'll be at the gorgeous Stocky Center with a lineup that will knock your socks off. Coming back from Los Angeles, we have touring headliners Matt O'Brien and Julia Halatkowitz on the bill. Regular listeners to this show will know and love Keith Pedro. And we've got three incredible comedians who are new to our show, Hershawn Arora, Clifford Myers, and Carrie Johnson. Our shows in Parry Sound sell out every year, so get your tickets now at our website, cbc.ca/laughoutloud. All right, let's get back to our show. This performer recently left his hometown of Yellowknife for the green and gray pastures of the Vancouver comedy scene, but he came back home for this live recording. Here is Quincy Thomas.
19: Oh, hey guys, great to be back. I'm living in Vancouver now, and it is tough. I've learned one very important thing since moving to Vancouver, and that is that seasonal depression can last up to 3 seasons. It's an important lesson I've learned so far, yeah. If it goes past 3 seasons, you start wearing all black and listening to Linkin Park, unironically. It's tough, tough in the winter down there, yeah. I haven't made it that far, though. I realize that I have the mental health of a college student. Summers are good. I'm having a great time going to outdoor concerts, you know, replying to text messages and actually looking people in the eye. It's a good time. I'm living the high life in the summer. Then September rolls around, just back to researching the Necronomicon. Trying to raise my self-esteem from the dead. Still not working, but keep trying. Yeah, now I've graduated, I'm casting spells. Yeah, see if this works. You guys can try this. I've been casting this every night before I go to bed in my bedroom. It goes like this. You can repeat after me. It goes like this. Higgledy biggledy boo. Remember, your brother's not better than you. Yeah. You can switch it out, brother, sister, cousin, whatever you need. Yeah, maybe it'll work eventually. Probably come summertime, it'll start working. Be good. I don't know. I decided I should try and probably do something actual about this. So I talked to a doctor, and they prescribed me some antidepressants. And man, oh man, I don't know what the government's doing these days, but they need to warn people way better about what they're putting in that stuff. It is out of control. Like, I just don't know what they are doing. I expected the normal side effects, you know, like sweatiness and suicidal thoughts and, you know, trouble keeping up with previous activities that you were interested in, especially at home, the bedroom. It's tough, but I don't know. I've done drugs before, so I'm fine. I'm ready for this stuff. But I did not expect what I got out of this. BC Pharmacare needs to warn people better or something. Like, how was I supposed to know that after two doses of this stuff, I was going to become a diehard fan of the Bare Naked Ladies? Like, what? What are they doing to me? This is out of control. Oh, man. I've done MDMA a bunch of times. I couldn't have told you three of their songs. But now... now, after 2 days on this medication, I will argue with you about why Stunt is a better album than Gordon. Oh, man. I got plenty of reasons. Talk to me after the show. But I don't know. It's crazy. I had to get off that stuff because I have a reputation to uphold. So, you know, I've got people to impress down south. So, I don't know. The doctor told me the side effects were only supposed to be temporary. You know, they're not supposed to be permanent. But now, it's been 1 week since I took the pill. Oh, man. It happens at work, it happens at home. I'm losing it, guys. I don't know what to do anymore. Oh, man, it's tough out there. It's tough. I don't know. Some also, for I've heard apparently working out's good for depression, so I've been trying that. I'm looking online for, like, different workouts I can do and stuff, and I don't know what happened, but when did working out get so offensive? This is crazy. We let the conservatives name our workouts, and we are out of control. No more Russian takeovers or Brazilian booty blasts. This is crazy. We need, like, polyamory Pilates to balance it out. Oh, man. I don't know. I think, really, the most offensive workout that I've found of all of them is definitely CrossFit. Yeah, because when you boil it down, it's really just rich people paying to do what poor people have to do. Wild, man. Oh, boy. Like, it's just crazy to me now that CEOs are doing the same workout as method but day laborers, you know? I got, like, five friends back here that have to do that every day of the week because they didn't go to high school science, but now it's a sport, so here we are. But I don't know, it's probably good for equity or something, you know? It's probably good. But I think it makes sense, though, because after all, poverty is the best workout, so it's been working for me for decades, so... keep it up, but I don't know. I think I'm going to use this knowledge, though, and I'm going to start my own gym. I'm just going to get rich people to do each other's landscaping. Yeah, it's great. I'll be shredded like a 20-year-old Australian, and before I know it, I'll be rich enough that I can afford to do CrossFit. It's the perfect system. I don't know. I'm trying to get more positivity in my life, and I don't know, the algorithm's tough, so I'm trying to watch more wholesome videos on YouTube, trying to fix my algorithm. And my favorite ones I've found are those videos of the colorblind people getting the glasses to let them see color for the first time. A couple people nodding, you guys have seen them. They're adorable. They're the best thing on the internet. If you're having a bad day, just throw one of those on. They're great. It's always just some grizzled old war veteran who's never smiled in his life. His granddaughter's filming, like, "Granddad, open the one from us." "No, not the green one, you idiot. The turquoise one." Finally opens it up, fumbles his way through it. He looks at his glasses, he's all confused. Like, "What is this?" She's like, "It lets you see color." He's like, "I thought I wasn't supposed to do that." It's a progressive old man. It's good. He finally gets him on. And immediately he starts weeping, cried for the first time in his life. The world's so beautiful. He's like, "Oh my God. Missed so many opportunities. I could have been a fashion designer." Oh, I just love them. They're so great. But I realized recently, I think the reason why I love them so much is because I've now been diagnosed with severe ADHD. And I got that exact same feeling when I got a watch. Now, every time I look down at my wrist, I'm like, "Holy moly, time exists." Oh, I've missed so many opportunities. Could have been a fashion designer. Oh, man. Instead of hanging out at late night open mics. So that's good. It's working. I'm going to keep it up. I'm having fun. I love living with my girlfriend. It's good. I've been together for a few years now. And I have some advice. Maybe guys that recently moved in with their lady, you know, after a while, or I was like, "Oh, man, it was so great at first, but now we're having trouble keeping things romantic."

experience. You know? There were a lot of ladies laughing on that one. Oh, that's good. I love to live with my girlfriend. It's fun. But I don't know. It can be intense at times. A little while ago, she had a cancer scare. That was intense, of course. It was terrifying. She is white, so it was skin cancer. none of my business, but apparently the sun's still getting revenge for all those slave ships or something, so it's tough. I don't know. Apparently one thing white privilege just can't get you is protection from the sun, so summer's a tough time. Oh, man. But she went to a doctor to get it checked out, and they rushed her into a specialist in like 2 days, so in our BC medical system, that pretty much means you're dead already. So we were quite worried. It was a tough time. She got into the specialist, and very quickly they looked at it, and they told her that it's actually just a bruise from dancing too much. Yeah, she is Scottish, to be more specific. it was tough. It was a brutal week. You know, it was a roller coaster of emotions. Like, I was terrified. And I was relieved. I found out it wasn't a big deal. And then I was excited when I realized that I have a new kink. Oh, man. It sounds like you guys have never tried making love to the person you care most about when you think they're going to die. Oh, man. Let me tell you guys, you have not truly lived. Oh, man. It is incredible. I finally understand why women write letters to guys on death row. There's so much sense now. Oh, man. It's like choking without the violence, you know? It's great. Oh, boy, that's good. Yeah. So she brought home the gown and the bracelet from the hospital, you know? Now when we have a night at home alone, she just walks by, whispers in my ear, she's like, "It's terminal." I'm like, "I'll be right there." Oh, man. Can't get up fast enough. Oh, it's good. It's good. You guys can try that if you want. Oh, man. Just do the dishes first. That's what I say. Oh, man. That's good. All right. I think I'm just about out of time. So before I get out of here, I just want to talk to you guys about our Lord and Savior, Jesus Christ. Yeah. Do you guys realize that apparently he found out he was the Son of God when he was 12 years old? That's crazy. That's so much pressure for a middle schooler. Man, I don't know what you guys were doing at 12, but I could not handle that pressure. Oh, man, if I found out I was the Son of God at 12, Catholics at Mass would just be drinking chocolate milk and the wafer would be Pizza Pops. Oh, man, I think it'd be way better. Oh, man. I'd have to go give a sermon. Joseph would be like, "Come on, you gotta go." I'd be like playing with action figures. "Goliath, I'm gonna beat you. I'm David." Oh, man. Be like, "You gotta go." I'd be like, "Can't tell me what to do. You're not my real dad, Joseph." Be brutal. Can you imagine parenting that? I think Joseph's the most underrated person in the Bible. Oh, man. At one point, he's just hanging out at home, and an angel shows up, and they're like, "By the way, dude, Mary's going to come home pregnant. Don't be weird about it." He was cool. He was a good dude. Stuck around, raised Jesus like he was own. Had to explain to all his friends why his kids smelled like fish all the time. It was tough, man. And God gets all the credit for raising him. But man, I don't know about you guys, but "I'll always be with you. You just can't see me" sounds a lot like something a deadbeat dad would say. Someone with a deadbeat dad, that sounds familiar. I don't know. Probably with Miss Birthdays and Christmases. We've got a couple calendar fans in the crowd. Yeah, it's the same day, guys. Oh man. It was brutal. There we go. Oh, man. I think it was tough. Tough for Joseph. But I mean, he must have gotten something out of the deal. I don't know. I think he probably watched. Oh, man. Can you blame him? Oh, man. God probably had some divine passion, like he knew he wasn't going to have to raise that kid. Oh, man. God was so good with Mary that now every woman screams out his name like it's their ex-boyfriend. It's wild. Oh, man. All right, you guys have been so much fun. It's been great to be back here. I'm Quincy Thomas. You guys have been fantastic. Have a great night.

0: From our live recording in Yellowknife, that was Quincy Thomas. You can find more of him at Quincy T Comedy on Instagram. You can also look up his recent appearance on The Debaters. And that is our show. My thanks to sound engineers Doug Doctor, Jonathan Ruida, Corey Haberstock, and Aronde Williams. And a special thanks to my producer, Lee Pitts. My name is Ali Hassan. Thank you for listening to Laugh Out Loud on CBC Radio 1. I'll see you again real soon.
1: 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Singer-songwriter I grew up in Brampton, Ontario, taking inspiration from Bob Marley and songwriting in Nashville, fusing indie folk, soul, roots, and blues. Performing selections from his latest release, The Light Behind the Sun, I, on CBC Music Live, after the news.
2: This is CBC News. It's 2 o'clock. I'm Sutha Krishnan with the CBC News from Montreal. We begin in Calgary, where the federal and Alberta governments have signed a deal that lays the groundwork for a new oil pipeline. The agreement builds on the memorandum signed by Prime Minister Mark Carney and Alberta Premier Danielle Smith last year. Alberta will first submit a detailed plan to Ottawa's Major Projects Office by this July 1st. Then by October, the federal government will decide if it is a project of national interest. If yes, it would be fast-tracked. Shovels could be in the ground as early as September of next year. In return, Alberta must follow through on its carbon capture project to reduce emissions. Canada's biggest white nationalist group is coordinating with fascist fight clubs in the U.S. CBC News has learned Second Sons Canada met with the founder of the Global Active Club movement in Texas. Christian Paslang has this exclusive report from CBC's Visual Investigations Unit.
3: Despite the blurring, I knew it was Rondeau right away.
4: Journalist Michael Colborne has been following Robert Rondeau for years, and he says it's Rondeau, the founder of the global white supremacist Active Club movement, in a blurred photo with two members of Second Sons Canada, a major white nationalist group in this country. Second Sons members traveled to the U.S. in late March, meeting there with several other fascist fight clubs that train in combat sports.
5: I think it's very significant that we're seeing Canadians travel across the border.
4: Stephen Ray, a digital research manager with the think tank Institute for Strategic Dialogue, says this kind of travel is becoming more organized. And the involvement of Canadian groups is a sign that the movement is global.
5: The white supremacist groups in Canada are not operating within geographical silos.
4: Second Sons Canada has grown rapidly since 2024 with chapters across the country. Christian Paslang, CBC News, Toronto.
2: The Supreme Court of Canada has made a landmark ruling for victims of intimate partner violence. They can now sue their abusers for financial compensation and not just for physical abuse. The 6-3 decision creates a new tort, which is the legal basis for a civil lawsuit. It will cover a wide range of abuse, including manipulation, humiliation, economic abuse, sexual coercion, and intimidation. An outbreak of Ebola has killed dozens of people in the Democratic Republic of Congo. Health officials say for now the outbreak is concentrated in the eastern Ituri province, but Dr. Mohamed Yakub Janabi with the World Health Organization says it could spread quickly.
6: Population movement is linked to mining and cross-border trade accelerates the speed. So it's a very densely populated area, and this naturally increases the transmission rate.
2: Africa's top health agency says it's coordinating with the DR Congo's neighbors to discuss cross-border surveillance. Both U.S. President Donald Trump and China's Xi Jinping are calling their summit a success, but political observers are suggesting it was more about pageantry than policy. Here's Chris Brown.
7: As Donald Trump jetted back to the United States on Air Force One, he hyped an incredible visit.
8: We've made some fantastic trade deals, great for both countries.
7: President Xi Jinping, however, made no mention of anything specific the two leaders agreed to. So far, we've established a new relationship between our two countries, he said, a constructive and strategic relationship. With top U.S. CEOs traveling with Trump and major issues to deal with, including microchip exports to China, financial markets have reacted poorly to the lack of any post-visit announcements.
8: We feel very similar, right? We want that to end.
7: If Xi plans to try to help Trump end the war in the Persian Gulf that the U.S. president started, he gave no indication of it. Instead, a Chinese statement said the conflict should never have happened and has no reason to continue. Chris Brown, CBC News, London.
2: And that was the CBC News. Of course, news and information on demand, cbc.ca/Montreal. 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Here is your Environment Canada weather forecast in Montreal. Partly cloudy skies with a low of 11 by morning. Tomorrow, mix of sun and cloud, high of 23. On Sunday and Monday, 23 and 25 with lots of sunshine. In Quebec City, partly cloudy with a low of 8 tonight. Tomorrow, mainly sunny, high of 20. Sunday, chance of showers, high of 18. Monday, sunshine and a high of 20. In the eastern townships, a chance of showers tonight, low of 9. Tomorrow, 22 and mainly sunny skies.
9: Welcome to CBC Music Live. I'm Odario Williams. We're at TD Music Hall in Toronto with Akinola Haba Azar, better known by his initials, A-H-I, simply pronounced I. Well, he begins with a song off his latest album, The Light Behind the Sun. It's called My People.
10: We wanted to write a song that channeled the spirit of Bob Marley and my history. I'm half Jamaican, half Trinidadian. So we wanted to get into like the revolutionary spirit of the people and the connection to the people.
11: Come on, y'all. How y'all doing tonight? All right.

Hey, this is I on CBC Music Live. For me, playing live is important because I write my own songs. And to see something come from nothing, like you have this idea that turns into this thing that you just share from yourself, and then you get to be in front of an audience, and then they all are singing these songs back to you. It's kind of a form of magic, right? So I think live is like the peak of song creation.

That's I with an older song called Alive Again. I'm Odario Williams. You're listening to CBC Music Live. I continues now with a gorgeous tune titled Prospect. Check it out.

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I want y'all to live like someone's looking after you, right? My name is I. How y'all doing? We got Dahi and

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Get inside there and just pour some light

I'm gonna pour into you, and I want y'all to pour back into me, right? So I want y'all to get out of your skins and get into the music with me. And if you feel like singing, I want you to sing with me, but just make sure you sing the right words, okay? I don't want you singing Jordan Hart's song while I'm singing my song. Give it up for Jordan Hart, amazing guy, amazing singer. Super talented. Y'all ready to hear some music tonight? I said y'all want to hear some music tonight. Come on, Toronto.

0: That song's called Prospect. I'm Odario Williams. You're listening to I on CBC Music Live. Coming up is a song off I's latest record, The Light Behind the Sun.
1: The song's called Black Monday. It's the first single off the new album. And I started producing music, so I started producing my own songs. And this is one of the first songs where I was like, okay, I got this, I can do it. Before, I was really nervous, shy to produce music. And I just looked at myself as a songwriter. But this one, it's me saying, I can produce too, right? So...

This is my song Danger off my Prospect record, and I had a dream and I was performing at Massey Hall and I was singing to the audience, and when I woke up I just wrote this song so fast, and believe it or not, it ended up being the true story of a lady I didn't know, never met until much later after the song.

Silence of any kind. This goes out to all the mothers who have lost their children. This song goes out to Evelyn Fox, who lost her son to a stray bullet. He was at the wrong place at the wrong time, mistaken identity. He wasn't in a gang. He didn't do anything wrong. Just a mistaken identity. And Evelyn Fox, I gotta say this. She told me that when she was in the hospital watching over her son, she remembers seeing Massey Hall's sign, and she was right at the hospital right there, not even lying, right? So this one goes out to all the mothers, all right?

0: 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I'm Odario Williams. 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
1: This song's called Old Sweet Day. Yeah, I want to hear some voices. If y'all notice, don't be afraid to sing it, all right?

0: That's I with Old Sweet Dave. I'm Odario Williams. You're listening to CBC Music Live on CBC Radio 1. 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
1: Good afternoon. It's 2:30. I'm Siddhartha Banerjee with your CBC News headlines from Montreal. Quebec is looking to give the agricultural sector a break. Premier Christine Fréchette says the province will be reimbursing the carbon tax. It's a measure that's expected to benefit nearly 16,000 farmers in Quebec. The move is meant to help the farming industry dealing with soaring oil prices and the ongoing trade war with the U.S. Quebec police have arrested 23 people in connection with a province-wide child sexual abuse operation. The men are between 26 and 73 years old and are facing a string of charges. Provincial police say 4 million child sex abuse files were seized and 4 victims have been identified thus far. And finally, the operator of the western branch of the REM light rail network is inaugurating the new Anse-à-l'Orme branch. 4 new stations on the West Island will open to the public for the first time this weekend, where riders can hop on and take a ride for free. Here is your Environment Canada weather forecast. In Montreal, tonight, partly cloudy skies with a low of 11 by morning. Tomorrow, a mix of sun and cloud, high of 23. And looking good for Sunday and Monday with a high of 23 and 25. In Quebec City tonight, partly cloudy with a low of 8. Tomorrow, mainly sunny with a high of 20. Sunday, a chance of showers and 18. Monday is looking sunny with a high of 20. In the Eastern Townships tonight, chance of showers and a low of 9 degrees. Tomorrow, 22 and mainly sunny. Sunday and Monday, sunny, 21 and 20.
0: Welcome back to CBC Music Live. I'm Odario Williams. We're with Grimsby, Ontario-based singer-songwriter, I, at TD Music Hall in Toronto. Well, I and his guitarist, Daheem Stewart, are performing a mix of older material and songs off his latest album, The Light Behind the Sun.
2: All right, so this is the section of the show that I dedicate to my wife, right? She's also my manager, crazy, right? And she's also the mother of my 5 children, right? Our 5 children. So it's a brand new song as well. How many of y'all have been following the new record, the releases? Everybody should be like, woo, come on. So just at least make me feel good. Y'all came this far, right? This one's called Plans, and if you get a chance to listen to it, a cool thing about this song is that I recorded this, a lot of it at home, and my wife, she sang on it with me, and my daughter played keys, she played organ on it, so give them a round of applause. So this goes out to them, right?

0: You just heard I performing Plans. It's off his latest album, The Light Behind the Sun. I'm Odario Williams. You're listening to CBC Music Live. Here's I to talk about the inspiration for many of the songs off the album.
1: For me, The Light Behind the Sun, and on a general sense, it's for all those people who don't feel like their light is fully recognized. We all look at the stars and the big bright lights, but there's some of us who are just doing so much in this industry or just in the world that don't fully get recognized, and we are behind the sun. And in my life, you know, my wife is that for me. She is someone who, like, she's my manager. We have 5 children together. We homeschool our children together. I coach their soccer. We do, like, so I wouldn't even be able to do half of what I do in this career without her. I wouldn't be where I am today as a musician without her. So the light behind, she is the light behind my son. And I'm not the son. I'm not saying I'm the son. But yeah. So this is a new one. This one, I'm so happy with this song. I wrote it in Nashville. I wrote this one in Nashville with Ruby Amanfu and Sam Ashworth. And they wrote some incredible songs over their career. But one notable song is they wrote a song with an artist named Her called

fun. And this is one of my newer ones. It's just released a couple weeks ago. This one's called Where I'm Coming From, right? And it's semi-autobiographical. When I was a young child, they used to call me Alley Cat, right? Because I was a weird kid, right?

0: Hey, this is I, and you're listening to CBC Music Live. Until You. So this is Until You off of my third record, Prospect, and this is my most popular song of them all. And it's another one about my wife, right? And this is semi-autobiographical. I used to backpack a lot across the world, so there's a lyric in the song where I say I was one of the wandering. I literally backpacked, like, very far and wide. So this is Until You. If you know me, you definitely know this song.
1: We got Jordan and I'm LeBron, I guess, right? Come on up, come on up, come on up, come on up. It's not possible to get a mic. All right, fine, we'll share. So y'all, that last song was a warm-up, okay? I want everybody in this room singing, all right? You don't get a refund, so you gotta put it all out there, right? Everything out there, all right? Y'all ready? Let's do this.

0: a little harder, but it's also easy, right? Don't stop clapping. Who said to stop clapping? Come on, I didn't say stop. Goes, oh yeah, yeah, yeah. Oh yeah. Y'all did that?
1: All right.
0: Oh yeah.

0: Until You. Joining I on that song was Toronto-based singer-songwriter Jordan Hart. I'm Odario Williams. You're listening to CBC Music Live. Here's I to talk about why he needs to perform his music live.
1: Playing live is it's therapy for me. Like, I believe when I go out there, my goal is to, like, heal people. Like, I want them to walk away just feeling better about themselves, feeling better about life. If you're going through something, like, you could feel like, hey, I can get through that now, right? So I write songs that I feel like are going to help me in life, you know what I mean, that are going to help me get through, that tell the story of what I'm going through. I don't write songs that I can't see myself in the driver's seat of. So I think when you're going out there, you're speaking to people and you have an effect on their heart. So you got to put something good in there so they can walk away feeling good, you know?
0: That's Akanoa Haba Azar, better known as I. Well, I has one more song for you now. It's another one off his latest album.
1: Humankind, off of The Light Behind the Sun, it is like the focus song on release day for my album. And that is, I think it's the most proud song I've ever written. I'm so happy. I've always wanted to write a song that spoke to humanity in a way, and I've never been able to capture that. I've written deep songs, I've written emotional songs, but this one is like, when I finished that song, and I wrote it with Natalie Hemby. I've had the privilege of writing with some of the greatest songwriters in the world. Natalie Hemby, multi-Grammy winning songwriter, and I brought her this song, and she was like, bro, this song's like right there. So she helped me take it to the next level. And this is it's a song for humanity, right? In a time that I think we need it. So this song is, the beautiful thing about looking out into the audience right now is there's so much diversity in the room. I'm seeing all kinds of people here from every walk of life. You know, what's up? Someone's waving. How you doing? That is diversity right there. Say hi, diversity. How you doing, right? I can't see who you are, so I'm probably... So this next one is a song that is unreleased. This is the first time I'm ever playing it, ever singing it to a live audience. And this song is going to be coming out on January 17th with my album, The Light Behind the Sun. And I'm super proud of this project. I produced it. Me and a guy named Rocky produced the album together. Rocky's a phenomenal producer. He did the song I... by Kendrick Lamar, who's really popular right now. And we had a fun time doing this. And I just want to say to y'all, there's a lot of craziness. I think you could transport us into any time in history. We could say, the world's crazy, the world's mad, but right now it's crazy times, I think, you know what I mean? And I don't want to get too political, but I truly, truly, truly believe that if we have just a touch of kindness in our hearts, right? We just walk the street with kindness, we treat each other with kindness, we do our politics with kindness, we do our schooling with kindness, whatever we do, just have some kind of kindness in your heart and treat people the same as you see yourself, right? I think the world could be a touch better, you know what I mean? But this one is called Humankind, and I wrote it with a beautiful songwriter named Natalie Hemby, who's an amazing human being. She also invited me into her home. And if anybody knows Natalie Hemby, she's a Grammy-winning songwriter. And I don't want to big up the song too much, but this is about my experience writing this. And I believe this is one of the best songs I've ever written. And at least from my heart, it is, right? Hopefully, y'all enjoy it.

0: Thank you guys so much. One last time, my name is I. We got Daheem Stewart on the guitar. You guys get home safe. Thank you so much. Thank you so much.
1: That's I wrapping up his set at TD Music Hall in Toronto with Humankind. It's off his latest album, The Light Behind the Sun. 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Thanks to Joshua Bowman, Steve Major, and the folks over at Massey Hall for recording and providing us all that music. CBC Music Live is produced by Andrea Jin and Malcolm Gould. I'm Odario Williams. I hope you can join me next Friday afternoon for Young Kai.

0: That's Young Kai recorded live at the Mod Club in Toronto. Please join me next Friday afternoon for lots more of that concert on CBC Music Live. 2 p.m., half hour later, Newfoundland. 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I'm Odario Williams. 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
1: Hey there, I'm Peter Tardzi, part of the team over at Quebec AM. We're off the air on Monday for the long weekend, which means our colleagues at CBC Daybreak will keep you company in the early morning hours. But fret not, Julia Caron and I and the rest of the team will be back on Tuesday to bring you up to speed on the latest news and stories that affect you, from the Gaspé to the Abitibi, the Eastern Townships to the Lower North Shore. Online and on the airwaves, we've got you covered. 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
0: Inspired by the studio where Marvin Gaye recorded his legendary hits, to Drake's song of the same name, and the countless artists, cultures, and moments that have shaped it, Marvin's Room proves it all comes down to R&B. Marvin's Room, after the news.
2: From CBC News, The World This Hour, I'm Kaz Bovet. Alberta Premier Danielle Smith and Prime Minister Mark Carney signed an agreement today, one that could see an oil pipeline to the West Coast under construction by fall of 2027.
3: Today is a good day for Alberta, and it's a good day for Canada.
4: We've accomplished a lot in the last 6 months, and we've accomplished it together.
2: Alberta will submit a detailed proposal by July 1st this year. By October, Ottawa will say whether it is a project of national interest, and therefore if it would be fast-tracked. Shovels could be in the ground by September next year. The approval is conditional on Alberta following through with a carbon capture project. The two governments also agreed Alberta's carbon emissions price will rise slower to $130 a ton by 2040. Victims of intimate partner violence can now sue for damages relating to a wider range of abuses. That includes manipulation, surveillance, economic abuse, and sexual coercion. Philip Leshanuk has more on why this is being called a historic step for Canadian law.
5: During her 16 years of marriage, Kuldeep Ahluwalia's husband controlled every aspect of her life.
6: I was losing my dignity. I lost my career.
5: After her former husband, Amrit, filed for divorce, Ahluwalia was awarded damages, which the Ontario Court of Appeal overturned. Friday's Supreme Court ruling creates a new tort, allowing for lawsuits claiming damages for intimate partner violence. While victims could seek civil damages for physical and sexual assault, the court found that lawsuits didn't address the chronic harm caused by abusive relationships. Julie Hannaford is Ahluwalia's lawyer.
7: The Supreme Court of Canada has recognized dignity, autonomy, and equality as rights that are the first to go when someone is exposed to intimate partner violence.
5: A number of provinces have said they welcome the ruling. BC and Quebec have recently revamped legislation around intimate partner violence. Philip Leshanuk, CBC News, Toronto.
2: The Toronto Police Services Board says it will investigate allegations of anti-Semitism and racism within its ranks. The allegations come from former homicide inspector Hank Itzinga. The investigation will be carried out by Ontario's Inspectorate of Policing, which can compel information and issue binding directions if needed. At Ottawa's Rideau Hall.
8: Please stand to welcome Her Excellency, the Right Honourable Mary Simon, Governor General of Canada, as well as today's appointees.
2: Governor General Mary Simon presides over an Order of Canada ceremony for a final time. Among those honored today are former NHL player and coach Ted Nolan, Christina Tina Keeper, one of the stars of the North of 60 television series and a former MP, as well as lawyer and author Maureen McTeer. On June 8th, former Supreme Court Justice Louise Arbour will be sworn in, becoming Canada's next Governor General. And the Iceman cometh, and then some. Drake has come back, dropping not just one, but three new albums, and he's wearing his love for his hometown of Toronto on his sleeve. Magda Gabrasalasa has the details.
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10: CN Tower lit in blue, fireworks, and Drake's video album, Iceman, streaming on YouTube, showcasing the city's sight. Drake surprised audiences by dropping two more albums, making it three. Iceman, Habibti, and Maid of Honor with 43 tracks in all. Music Insider saying a lot was riding on this for Drake, a rap beef with Kendrick Lamar kicked off 2 years ago. Many crowning Lamar the winner with his huge hit, Not Like Us, leading to Drake pursuing a defamation lawsuit against their shared label. That Trouble, Drake poured into his new music and more. Fans like Flow 98.7 radio personality Triz are already giving Drake rave reviews.
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12: Hi there, I'm Allison Van Rassel. Here's the latest weather forecast from Environment Canada. Val d'Or, mainly sunny this afternoon, a high of 19. Clouds will come in this evening and a low of 10. For Mont-Tremblant, mainly cloudy, a high of 18. Clouds for tonight as well and a low of 7. Sherbrooke, mainly cloudy, a high of 18. For Quebec City, it's a mix of sun and cloud and a high of 19. Partly cloudy and a low of 8 for tonight. And finally, Gaspé, mainly sunny and a high of 14. Few clouds and 4 tonight.
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14: Welcome to Marvin's Room, where it all comes down to R&B. I'm your host, Gemini. This hour, we've got music from Ray, Bobby Hebb, Lindo P, and Flea. Plus, how Miss America's song went to the girl next door. We're starting the show with a soul and jazz standard from prolific songwriter and artist Bobby Hebb. Feel good, baby, just like I should. Bobby was born in Nashville into a family of artists. His parents, William and Ovala Hebb, were both blind musicians who played trombone, guitar, and piano. And he and his brother Harold performed in a song and dance duo that started when he was just 3 years old and his brother only 9. Years later, in 1963, one day after JFK was shot and killed, that same older brother was stabbed to death outside a Nashville nightclub. Bobby looked for solace in song and wrote Sunny, saying, "All my intentions were to think of happier times and pay tribute to my brother, basically looking for a brighter day because times were at a low." The song about changing your outlook and disposition went to number 2 on the Billboard Hot 100 and went on to be covered over 150 times by various artists like George Benson, Stevie Wonder, Marvin Gaye, Wilson Pickett, Cher, and most popularly, Boney M. with their 1976 funked up and discoized version. This is Bobby Hebb with Sunny.
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1: That was Bobby Hebb with his 1966 classic, Sunny. I'm Gemini, and you're listening to Marvin's Room on CBC Music and Sirius XM. Here comes the I'm the lyrical gangster. This next song has always been one of my favorite Canadian reggae and soul records. And it's from a reggae DJ I didn't even know could sing. I knew about Lindo P as a talented and popular reggae DJ and selector in Toronto. I also knew about Salaam Remy, a Caribbean-American producer known for making reggae-tinged R&B and hip-hop music with huge stars. The Grammy-nominated super producer is the musical genius behind hits like Aini Kamosi's Here Comes the Hot Stepper, Nas' Made You Look, Amy Winehouse's song Back to Black, and a majority of her hits, plus Alicia Keys' Girl on Fire, Fuji's Fuji La, and Jasmine Sullivan's Bust Through Windows, just to name a few. Well, in 2008, Remy dropped the Love-A-Dub Rhythm and Compilation album with artists like Spraga Benz, Nadine Sutherland, Gramps Morgan, and Rupee. Also included was this feel-good love song by Lindo, or Lindissimo, that features an interpolation of the 1987 hit Always by American R&B group Atlantic Star.
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3: Dearly beloved, we are gathered here today to celebrate the holy matrimony. The one them call Lindo P, a.k.a. Lindissimo, and also the loving hand of Edward, or to the school. Yeah, right about now.

With a Bad Gyal Caribbean Canadian collabo, that was Omega Mighty and Double M talking about Big Leech. Yeah? I'm Gemini and you're in Marvin's room. American singer, songwriter, and producer Ye Ali has been nicknamed Trap House Jodeci for his style of blending moody R&B with trap-style bars. From his 2024 album, THJ Radio, Volume 1, this is Ye Ali, Dende, and Sydney Gilliam with Merlot.

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1: You only know what you want to know, only see what you want to see. You pick and choose what you like and ignore the other parts of me, but...

Hailing from Salt Spring Island on Canada's west coast, that was singer and songwriter Nikki McKenzie with Come Back. I'm Gemini, and you're listening to Marvin's Room on CBC Music and Sirius XM. Singer, actress, and icon Brandy recently released her memoir, Phases, and it's already a number one New York Times bestseller. In it, she details her rise from singing in Mississippi churches to international stardom. With that in mind, I thought we'd play her now classic debut single and give you the story behind it, which takes us to the songwriting and producing duo of Keith Crouch and Kipper Jones. Jones had just finished working with singer, actress, and former Miss America, Vanessa Williams, writing the title hits of her multi-platinum albums, Comfort Zone and The Right Stuff. Kipper wanted to give their newest song to Williams and continue their win streak with Vanessa, because he felt like this song would eclipse the success of their past collaborations and go triple platinum. However, label boss Sylvia Roan wanted the song for a 14-year-old newcomer she had signed named Brandy. Keith was down, but Kipper was like, boy, please, I'm not trying to go from Miss America to working with some random 14-year-old kid no one's ever heard of. But then they heard her voice. Kipper's immediate response was, I'm sorry, how old is she? They argued back and forth a bit because there was no way in his mind that that seasoned, soulful voice wasn't coming from a grown woman with a mortgage and years of singing as a professional. So yeah, the song went to Brandy and then to the top of the charts. And he apparently never even told Vanessa Williams till a few years ago. This is I Wanna Be Down by Brandy.

0: That was Brandy with her 1994 debut hit single, I Wanna Be Down. I'm Gemini, and you're listening to Marvin's Room on CBC Radio and Sirius XM. I'll be right back with more great music after your local news and weather.
1: Good afternoon. It's 3:30. I'm Allison Van Rassel with your CBC News headlines for Quebec. Quebec police have arrested 23 people in connection with a province-wide child sexual abuse operation. The men are between 26 and 73 years old and are facing a string of charges. 4 million child sexual abuse files were seized. 4 victims have been identified. Quebec is looking to give the agricultural sector a break. It will reimburse the carbon tax. The measure is expected to benefit nearly 16,000 farmers in Quebec. The move is meant to help the farming industry grappling with soaring oil prices and the trade war with the U.S. And now let's take a look at the latest weather forecast from Environment Canada. We'll begin in the Abitibi. It's sunny this afternoon in Rouyn-Noranda with a high of 19, partly cloudy tonight with some showers and a low of 10. For Mont-Tremblant, it's mainly cloudy, slight chance of showers this afternoon, a high of 18. Clouds stick around for this evening and a low of 7. Mainly cloudy in Sherbrooke as well with a high of 18, low of 9 and clouds for tonight. In Quebec City, mix of sun and cloud, a high of 19, partly cloudy for tonight with a low of 8. In Gaspé, it's mainly sunny and a high of 14. And that was the CBC News for Quebec.
0: Welcome back. I'm Gemini and you're in Marvin's Room. American singer, songwriter, and producer Rum Gold has a style that's been dubbed Bedroom Soul R&B. His given name is Delonte Drum Gold, and he got his moniker by simply taking his surname and removing the D from Drum Gold to Rum Gold. His new album, Is There Anybody Home, was made in the midst of a divorce after relocating from Brooklyn to Lisbon. The album is split in two parts, disc one, Friend of a Friend, and disc two, Act of God. In this song, he asks his love interest if they love him enough to lie to him, which for me reminds me of that classic discourse between poet Nikki Giovanni and author James Baldwin, where Nikki says that at times lying in a relationship is inevitable and sometimes even necessary to maintain it.
2: Of course you can lie to me, and you will if you love me. And you're going off with Maddie someplace, you're lying to me. Because what the hell do I care about the truth? I care if you're there. Let Billie Holiday say, hush now, don't explain.
0: With the title track of Friend of a Friend, check out Rum Gold.

That was Brampton-based Congolese-Canadian singer, songwriter, and producer Yanji with her 2026 track, All for Nothing. If there's any other Canadian R&B you want to hear, send us an email. Our address is marvinsroom@cbc.ca. Marzia is an emerging Filipino-Canadian R&B soul singer and songwriter based in Vancouver. She says this song is for anyone who's ever felt invisible. In it, she's telling fans to slow down, guard your heart, and move with more intention. This is Marzia with Caution.

0: Inspired by artists like Bryson Tiller, Daniel Caesar, and Giveon, that was Canadian singer and songwriter Ty with his 2026 track, One and Only. It all comes down to R&B, here in Marvin's Room on CBC Music and Sirius XM. I'm your host, Gemini. Now to an artist you probably never thought you'd hear in Marvin's Room. But then again, as we always say, when it comes to music, it's all about R&B.
1: It's understood that Hollywood sells Californication.
0: Flea is a founding member and bassist for the legendary rock and funk band Red Hot Chili Peppers, known for rock anthems like Scar Tissue, Under the Bridge, and Californication. Flea was born in Australia and lived in New York before moving to LA with his mom and stepfather after his parents' divorce in 1971. His stepfather was a jazz musician named Walter Urban, whose jazz sessions at home allowed Flea to fall in love with jazz as a whole and the trumpet specifically. He had no interest in rock and grew up idolizing jazz musicians like Miles Davis, Louis Armstrong, and Dizzy Gillespie. Fast forward to now, and after years of being acknowledged as a rock and roll icon with the Peppers, inspired by his lifelong love of jazz and trumpet playing, this year Flea released his first solo album, Honora, named after his great-great-grandmother. One of the songs in the collection is a cover of Frank Ocean's Thinking About You.
1: No, I don't like you, I just thought you were cool enough to kick it. Got a beach house I could sell you in Idaho.
0: About this track, Flea posted on Instagram. This song and the entire album from which it comes, Channel Orange, touched my heart. I listened to that album over and over for months. It lives in me always, and I'm honored to play it. An homage to its sentiment, lyricism, timeless melody, and of course, to Frank himself, who is one of my favorite living singers. Reinterpreting Thinking About You as an instrumental and orchestral ballad, this is Flea.

That was Flea on trumpet with his orchestral cover of Frank Ocean's track from 2012, Thinking About You. You're listening to Marvin's Room on CBC Music and Sirius XM. I'm Gemini. We're closing the show with a song from an album that dropped on the same day as Flea's LP, March 27th. This one is from British singer, songwriter, and music darling, Ray. The album is called This May Contain Hope, and this track is about reaching out to someone who is struggling and offering them a helping hand. This is I Know You're Hurting.

0: First released as the B-side to Where the Hell Is My Husband, that was Ray with I Know You're Hurting. It's a song she says she wrote for someone she cares about very much, that feels like medicine for her. The hope is that it feels healing for whoever needed to hear the message in that song today. And that's it for this one. Thanks for hanging out with me and taking this journey through the world of R&B and beyond, right here in Marvin's Room on CBC Music. If you want to hear more Marvin's Room, you can head to the CBC Listen app and listen to past episodes on demand. My name is Gemini, and I can't wait to chill with you again in Marvin's Room.
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1: Now we speak out in how CBC means to better when in Chicago. Gemag and Jikan's good in Tuteno, a new to Bajam of Deutsch Buiko, Iushi, Ge Ino Shich, Nanakui Dajam Nanoch, Negamon, Gemag and Yukudic Chigoya, which Satan Higweg, and Tumugmag and Chish and Deha Yumuya Beach, Nandut Sait Morgans, and Deke, a new Takap Ching, Kajibu Bayayag. 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

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You saw Chim Dutton, the mean Nishta no Godossi, it's not registered Starson, or Magit Megunska, greeted the Wawit Madridska, but new to go a Dito Dagnoko, in the Nako Gate Towns, and we'd see them here, Gimaga, and get Jason Jisiga, they're going to up Dagnoch, Gimaga, in the Nako get the Bajmon, get Medu, the Bajmon. 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

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I could know why he had, Jim Helgis gads get. I could tie heads by my stage by Opoya. 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Hey, mogu be some. 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Hi, big mogot nagano. A gonna have Josie Jemgen, I Aaron Jolly, Oliver Jolly, Jerry Wapachi, Gemak, John Henry Wapachi. A cool nanagat stado, ye you get him snow snarl, you're gonna terror diamond. A gonna I nagstad ga ye yum snow snarl ga ya but today this and them scots you know mean that us today ga be us still sha but this is cuz of day ha ogi ba mog be sim be him needs to know niche at the jesus cuz of the get the gun in ten how I when ski I ha ga ji ha and tweet ko ji was ga ji was to dagni go ha us should do ok ya food carry nanos ga I Shechi, I do dagno here. When go we beat start, we sugar to gonga di to dance, got this double diagnosis, said Gagaji, Minik Sheshugin, certain here. Egun and Hedges, G's to diagnose today, the Shagas, Cheryl Spa, Egun, that's a do diagnose. Okay, we do me go, and Yakinson, Dame Gunoga, did you stay Egun, and how the pigan gets you today, and they did your wellness center, Mama gets dead and stars. One yana new big still with those nisos nest niche big niche with still and stars on yeah egno de ditch and them scotch I hear jitanos yeah yeah but today ditch and them scotch I mean I hear niche with shigaja but up he still I hear I with open house I get the one guys that you bet to score and cheese with the key I ditch I hear I would cheese guns could do them to you and you mark on a short get EEPF I'm gonna new jet to go get big we speech again be him now I get it to dog I have no JRP stage to do diagnosis. I would eat the check and Maguna Shogunska within the JRP stage and do it talk stoga when GJ took Skoga open house in Anoska. I would know why in GJ Nanoska. I got new puss, I got them smashed to go to diagnosis. I would see them here.

0: Uhemagai juit madgaj gaji si jiska jagnop tagno sudan is the maya wap max to chai unji susai he a yukskus gagans by dihtagun. 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A youth scanita shana knows Batugan and Hebiovsko did the judge has to be we minji East Main, who in Jesus with us good the Yuksko no digits, Sabaj get the gear sound scare with the stitch and stum the note and these could also the note and Jesus stitch and a youth scare a kissman's no sub by heads Batugan and hey hair Nigawi a Biopsk. Could they ditch away? Would you discuss your week at the Yuk Squin, gear who had the Jedodox such a good touch, but such morning, yeah, sounds and gobble hunch with the Jotish niche and stum deno, dish nyanum deno. Evans by Spstin and hair, you'd scare. A knitach big wish stills, but to win and undo again. Would they ditch away? I was on beach with Jebugamo. I missed this in each mag. I won't juice, I hear. Usagi ba hemuji shigaj by snagwanigia, umagajet sabajia, ex scochi snagwanija, mugmagjet bashoganakchen, ex scochia, smichiana nil sub, egotides batuin and hey hair, and gia biopsk. 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Was gagan chish nemskas when jays was sai heads ba. Gads banok so be some sawan chigdis bouten, hegnishten on this nem de nogan spicepsten and I would skysm chiana no sub, egus batuin and hebiovsk. 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With the show is Senator Valdor Amos, who on Jesus was such by Muji Shiga, Visums Banok, so Sanchinga Bahan Shigrits, Eutich, Nishtano, and this Nem Denogan Jesus Stitch and Ayuts, Chismichiana Nel Sub, Egus Batuin and Hebiobsk. 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Did the chill, but John should be Juan. I won't just get my men which know Akshkowan, Hasko be some spanok so. Geo did the Jetsubaj, Gajgadishnagan, Jajim, a man of touch. Gemagaya, and Gag Scoochie Snuck, when she said Jetsubaj, said the Bashoganach, Gaysman, Chiana no sub. I was Spatagan and the Biopsk, said the Pskaz, get my men which know Akshkowan, Ajgadishnagan, get my men of touch, Gail, Jet Mego de Pskaj. Sounds and Gabahan Shigrits of the Snish, the Nogan Jeez, Stitch Nitas Nisos, a good set of Shana Biopsk. What in how Emolias when Jeez, Ogiba, the Jetsabaj Gagot, the Bun Bridge in the Edgemochi Dittak said, Jigs at the wash, Kabinakchiba. She wasn't swabbing no Dutch, a good set of the Snish, the Nogan Jeez, Stitch. I mug and the Biopska, Nish, the No, he's much Nish, the No, it's part of winning him. Jedubskas got the man which know a scowling, Hekai, Sounds and Gabahan Shigrits of the Snish, the Nogan Jeez, Stitch, and I would. Nitach a big was sharp, a good seduction of Biopsk. Egmagji Dittakska, Moliaskin, the Dittaya, Kabino, and Cheeske, who Jedudaks, Jedubskas, Magagagno, Aptaganoch.
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0: Uhemina, it's with Madrid getting a bit switching days with Dashkagan or Pitaganot, which is Shigajia. Yana no sub, Yana nim de Nunyang, it's not a shoot stars on Egotkatuk to her Northwest Rebellion, Hinanoska with Kaga, Kabuna Bichia, Egunoga Niganskikuyo, and Meti, it's Ganeset Gia, Louis Rialgia, Jigmagdishnaganiga, a bit swat sudgia. I but Tosh Saskatchewan, yeah. Okay, me no hair. I initial chem dotten no mean a big shop, but it's not a just you would start on. Jigger, the initial short chem dotten the no. 여기 같이 더 지원지 주대 슬레이브 리그 위치도 알버타 여기 가나게 특허 뉴트 다운오게 안유기 바 나슴 스티어지 스코드지간 디스 노치미치게 게마가 이해 아예 니타오네 그 노프틱 노치게 아프스 아예 지 스코드오게 에카이 미기 바 위치 지 우슈크 우슈크 아이 우슈크 이거드 가웬 우예 이 스코드즈 먹지 지 하이 게 부눕마치드 게 에카이 우 And my guy here, a big chin, a book together. 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

0: My name is Kaylee Otter, and I'm from the Cree Nation of Wiminji, Quebec. My great grandma went to the school, and I think she'll think it was like probably a good opportunity for me to like express our culture and our way of life, and just showing people at the school the excitement of our culture. It's like a nice opportunity for them to see the fun side of us. Like, hopefully they go home telling like what happened today and with their family, just sharing our culture.
1: Kaylee Otter and Sinkasano, they did your wee minji egde wechian. 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Get jiji wapt go when jutten how it's good majogunska, than how is me takska, oo, I hair, than as get on as. Then it's gonna say dog yeah. Game guy here, ego to test to scam your show here, out to beach girl here, JG snatch his sweet them yeah. Get it wap digging out here, a tuxent and how getting a name, a matchman, his sweet them yeah. Game my goodness, ask me, we any sweet them yeah. Scudig chiwa doens get, Joe, we to go get, and how. Got the dog yeah. I mut kogan te big deal see do. And mug jiji wap di wain get then giba it's ganishini sweetum gya. And magait nanoshka I udi de che he bear large is in kadijan he and gets good majogunch and epshajigya he good tintin how I he tuxkantin how a mamu do man hanjits good morganjya. 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Gmail, it's gonna say dog yeah, it's good morgens gap. Gemaganji, it's good morgens, dubs gunganji, EU, it's gonna say dog, Gemaganji, EU, it's gonna say dog. Sweaty, while we chilled again, you had it to Dagno Cochigoyo, yes, magnesium, the pig and heaven guys to Dagno Cock and New Get Nakuchigoyo. Mean my good best work, I hear EU, it's gonna say, you know, it's good morgens, it's good morgens gap. Naski Badji said yes, do you, it's to Dagnage.
2: My name is Emma Perobnum. I'm Cree, and I'm from Mississauga. Me personally, it means a lot to me because, it makes me feel seen and heard. My culture.
1: Emma Perobnum sin kaso na iyo ino. And it's gonna send Udem Snitchig the witch, yeah. Need than how is wapped manu henestams, teen do dagoni sweet and was second atom chiang much a wap mguyan, get beta guyan, get wapped away and then it's gonna see him. Would you mark good morgans with the filming ride? Hegono yeo, I hear us, che dog, ya gi wapped you, get your goyo, assassin them mean gi taijin, get it's good morgans, and a knuckle gave the EU sheet of chido. Get mark with the good scare EU, inos attuates canis dog, you chit east email, I hear it's canis dog, ya. Get mark who hega do dagnos get, jikap tiginos get, than how his match for do and jeet, I hear. 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Egono he big at Chigon. I do diagnosis. Jiji tem true dog, I'm sure it's good morgans gets good to get good marsha dog, get jiji, get a mew, yeah, a mew watch, a magno dog, bitch, took score. 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
0: My name's Abby, and I'm from the Cree Nation of Chisasabe. It's to acknowledge our people and to, like, understand that we're not just from, like, a sad story, that we're not just sad people. 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
1: Okay, sweet. 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quick is with them. It's Gajis Nagwin, which to Queens, yeah, I have. There we ask when Ganin's got you missed the Majet, get my good Majesugia, Jijis Wabum quick is with them, yeah. Get my go hegia got do diagnosis, I have Ugia, I got do diagnosis, so hey, I have. And mom, we then I go get one of the two cojits good morgan cheek to win gant and how a name shumanano to get jingle dance a jito to get when moma guy big and hey her name is sugia gawich red and you gani med gya.
3: My name is Esme Swall and I'm from the Cree Nation of Womenji. I love dancing jingle because it associates with healing. I love seeing people being a part of it, being represented by it. I feel represented when I see any like dancer or like powwow or anything, like I feel represented.
1: Cooking this week, okay, is main swallowing and castle. No, did it's a women G have there with you, and that's the meeting and his name, and his sweet and gan you and name some get jingle dancing. It would was a good twist reaching and how mean what six you and his sweet and get no, that's the one sad stand get wab a get wab go when she's with you a bit which way though is sweet and get and how get jikayab green is snack she's sweet and even at them tree and his sweet and that's a jikayab mugan. Kema gay hair, Genji could dig it here. A wabm when I hear any midi sweetum gay much gay and a powwow. Kema gay hair. A good ten how nasitum trianga, a chikayab mugiani sweetum gay. Agna go here, Agna go ye yuki I hear. Got snacks gal here, got two diagnosis of her, which is good morgan, she would be filming right. It's good majogunct, I got to cog and you, get a jikai up to cod and it's canesado, a jikai up tignus gageschi, I would get no, got eight tux can it's good majogunk, egno ye got to cogia. Gemma got egnus aspe modoga, a shugum get jiji snacks away to diagnosia. Ushnijo janagumudo, did this your wap magus toy, gabita bitagano, hanagamon, Ushnijo gausaga, canagumudoga, and we chinangis and gadejga. A quick question cadejo here, Nishiu and me, sinkade.

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1: We aim at Badge Moon, hey, the Koko Hekunoji said, and the message she got in the Aino Shah with the Jiska said, the way Mogabi some Nisho Chem Dahton, no Minister, no big states, not as a suit star, so no Henny's them the Badge Moon again. I the Gwinnant and how I am, Sinhegan Gabbage, we be dagging out, I. Egoji, I have, and I'm Magno Dog, Magunel Sojagano, a third party. I have, Jimson Homes Gay, Yumson Higanio, Ude Ditch and Nunavik, Gata Dog, Magunel Soja, A. Mudagnochka, and Magna Schwabits, you and Gia. Gemag, M. Schnadegent, and how Jiji Tuxka, Chiu Jiji Tudagnocha, and Skudge, I out Nagano Dog, Magunel Sojka, Jiji Abbots, the Dom Magay, Etuganichka, Jiji say, Skud. Morgan Dogia. 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Deo sub one ushup one gear, Jigano up Daganochen here. I give a G Dukchga, a G. Yeah, when Jija, you want that dog, you hope mats, you know, a new Uchga bash chicken, Haji. 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
2: Because they had a familiarity with the language and the culture, people were more likely to go see them instead of the other officers that were from the south of Quebec. And so they were much more solicited.
1: A cooking is sweet, yeah, and we say it, Niagan, yeah. It's same at Gan, yeah, midwin. It's same at Gim, I get seatman in here, a morning, yeah, get on a house of macho dog, yeah, wenchich. 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
0: special constable program. Uma Karin Pelsiga, who did this, Hegodis Abbotsidio, this sub fu, Hegon Sweetagia, and Egon Dedigia, and that Starshon Gams Tish, go be your girl, and she say, Ugan, she said, she could she sweet them, Egot Magwitch, which gadget, yay me, Daganos, she sweet them.
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0: Mary Shyman. Order of Canada. Mary Simon, Governor General Utenhau, Canada. Charlie Watt. Stum de nu, neo bun at the bun gya, ga, again, the Senate. Gemag, we get ye, I am squat out, I get you each will. I go stagnage, ye, I hear that you edens Quebec, and maga mamu, mamu bedogia, mamu shun hogano dogia, ye shimage, gemago, Makivik Corporation, Gaisan Cadage gya. Gemag what? A good go each shwed gas, good the guy in the diagonal hair, ad ma be some Quebec, Jewed in Quebec and Skamonia, or JBNQA. Gemago Andrew Ataga Taluk, Egwin Heget, Jikai Magnot, Anglican Bishop, I Dow de Dechegia Arctic. Utmag disorchem datin no me nish gates nadej, stuts das and near be him nisorchem datin no me nish or sharp gates nadej. Egwit guide the bidgia, new bishop, eji the bidgia. A queen mouj nish them gear, ishmeritz ganesit gear. I keep a chi a yaw ye yo apetsunio gear. Gemag chi we chew this more dagonish, we yo get. Jim Shinhegan, I have Bible. I inuk the tooth, a des nga, I imona, but skia. Gail, I have under Ontario, where cheat girl, and this Dutch guy here. Strand a medwanage, gab a bam scubinanage, give my guide strand, I have a medwanage, I have a bam scubinanage, G Ganoab mill, Gina Nuggets, Helga, Medwa Sokia coach, G. Eddie Dabbitt said, yeah, Ted Nolan, Egunen Hege, Gawi Hagano, do ye Order of Canada. Uden Magideche, yeah, Garden River, Egunen de Wachit, Gemax as Weska, Jagan Gabeti Dabbitt said, Aimishtik, I EU, get Eno Danishiad, Shunya, Gemag, any boostik in you. Kipa when I have. Nuga, it's gone as it ega, ishin he magnudga, egun says weskitska, gay busy dabit sitga, hey, aim ditgianu. Ega, we got the budget when he took off, egunon jisa, and a message jishiga, jay aptogutsk, nyanusha with sijisquisit, mogubisum, nishocham datan, dominish to nogados, it's not edge, Stuart Starson.
4: Agni Adrian Gunner, Agno has CBC North Kenstmer.
0: We be chicken with Kakutsko, happy Shamgia, Mogabisham. I would them have best get a wap mark stochia. I would do the go up mark no dog yet, quitchy up mute dog ya, who take a situado this chewedent at my bishamgia. Umag Joshua J. Kawabit, give we get you up mail. I get you knocked down the Facebook, yeah. Emchet each game, you had to get here. I, Megoja G. Skido happen, boy dog, yeah. With the G. Spoy dog and the hay, we own the hay here. It took an inch can you into who she all, yeah. Gemag G. Snack sugar, big, G. Gay Bashod, yeah. You help she sheets get a took shake, yeah. And get the juice meat shot, get Magdiji has smad again to be good seed. Jin Hibio Magdiji, him hig, Momag's bet meg. Winners Weskets, I hear. You did agony judge, also I hear. She knocked down and they hear snaps key and get again. Hey, a took a judge knocks it on their Facebook, a gin knocked down. Don't they got down and her, then Nanga Dean and him.
5: Kinda mag mats and yeah, do we some go on yeah, not to meet in yeah and need to see just how you might see together, not to meet us because G then and then G bad spits and a bad nash bad the jets and at the gods in the December of the that's the other jets and the I then yeah get just see the can and special just say it and the how you gonna guess a joy chicken yeah a mask and that and the quiz could joy don't that near mask night. That my get scoggets could take chabby from February. agat tin te gaap tana tin te atat tin te yet ko tin tra ga tse bomb ta tso ta as si ga tso ta tana bi shun agat te bit again old the tra tin maga 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no Simpson, and then you bust some why. Because so good that this store and then you spin, and you can have much a spear, and they whisked and drop and drive it stun and then get me on we get, and I got to get the get. Again, and Gary not him at, and then they Gary Gern them at. Can I make a GC theatre and Gary Bat to have a jazz? I got to mean they. Gaf ydw asgwyd sy'n teud saici gen sy'n y gadau at yn di ydych o'r tragwyd mi'n y ganod gwaet. 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So I got to go to the Manahoy at the end of it.
1: I'm going to say,
5: But these and the horns and the Babai Gokumit sits in the Mamchad that you get. So I can understand each and then that's hogging it again. Yeah, that's what the yeah, with the Tukumke, you can add so cheats in the standard or any measurement done up there.
1: Then guys, some in a hoin I get and these she spy in and hey, yeah, and you come in and yeah, we ask him, get and took you again. And come now and
5: get the pit. But Matt, and he's some again. I'm suggesting that we are the new born who dies with us and a my nephew. And he bats another plug in here. Kayu gave us a gap time making here. Nisho born and he make him my honesty. So I eat a dumb again and a. So not the next speed initial point that you Morgan and it could have been a season got a bagoma.
1: Mm-hmm.
5: A summer go yeah, G and does seem to get magnetic icons and the summer go on yeah. Yes, yeah.
1: Mm-hmm. And I took a way we always put the age gear as she needs minus whiskers gear. You have Joe Upton when I beat every third day or a Jim Snow be heard. I knew I took a more dates. We can see that a sheikh can say as a dictator and he is got no question here. I took.
5: Yeah, as cost a while, it's not sure that Nad dashwod ei gadau eto yn ynd chi gymysg yn ati eto chi bod am ei gyda ma bys fwy mod a hei agod hata gyda ei agod hata joan di yn dwi'n hwyd yn ti ti'n 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to come beat and that get same me it's in and the same holds to gay seem it's not about beat that goes me to more so what it's my good that get the back having in the government hanked but that my get is say suits my god max the three but so be I got you be what go and see the comments so I got tension how DL beat and then take a go walk or you some like that and I got tension as so I was an accident and hey as a woman is again and the bump day it's on hand as so some I'm so deep in there it can take the ask I got to it what does you guys the baby okay so
1: since again the notes me said that oh I the page and I will you to get ewi mija doge yo atuk mija mio adgi basa sa ihe ebesri ma doge anishkete ji mhait
5: 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So, Misko de Maginas is a Ganai, Titania, Gia, Omija Mo, the bear at Thor, and you have done making that day. This warms the washing that's at the Guinea.
1: We can eat Jay, Euskadiga, I. Anga at Kuyaska, Jikangaji in the Paganot. Miumi tree gents.
5: Nay, Nasta and G. A. Got that Yabajas has got that manners, and I was get all that manners, and the Hoan and the Hamanda and the Dantate Troy and Dohoitska. Me and Dakoet and the Wayam was Nasta was some Mayo Kuaganag, yeah, Wayam and the Davan say that say and that's that Mioko again and Gababi yet and then us so that Mioko he gay yet and Nisho Nisho was on Zitan and I can't get to that gay and I we have and let's say a Mioka gay and gay date man and the Double as an odds of permanent, these from the gets and you as a permanent again and I get there and this is some. And Mioko at Joan to Mandamo and then a set stay meds and Antagon at what standards again and how each stay metal manners and then they got all the agonet again and how ask you ever just got that manners and so that's the Jimmy Osco again and the cats ask as a meet a magi a G Summiga and at Goyas, you have a chair Goyas and Jimmy and G Summiga and I get that in.
1: Mhm. We was could you date that go now? I organ G say. I they got dine can do a can do wapn dog with the G can do you them don't G's got bottom sting out the end.
5: Nay, hey, hey, check out the bag of the start that you saw that's in the geese panda and then tatanuts.
1: Mhm. Nutski babu day her, Musa her, Stia her, Dante Diana, a gispoyan the denny, got a gispoyan. A dip screen.
5: Nay, it's like skaganji yet, you know, I get the end of a Jimmy or squee he go again.
1: Good day, Joshua. Nostawa's in an ask him tonight. Can he reach me, Jibbage? Are you here? Spoke Saint Dungeon, you'll be in.
5: I got that just come to the gate, I bet you I'm here again, my gate. No, you watch your mouth, John G. I guess that's in the edge. Books I'm out to get, some you'll be here, but to talk about your mother's on that OBS or not. Get my gate, your commits and that I'm looking at the edge and then not adding and though he shuts.
1: Agagin Hagabetweg, Joshua Coabit, Joshua G. Coabit, to do this.

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6: I'm Stephanie Skanderas. Tonight, Ottawa and Alberta strike a deal. In it, a special industrial carbon price and a pipeline timeline. Plus, another Ebola outbreak hits the Democratic Republic of Congo and Cuba in darkness as fuel runs out. That and more on Your World Tonight.
7: From CBC News, The World This Hour, I'm Kaz Boivin. Ottawa and Alberta have signed an agreement to build a new pipeline

0: to carry Alberta oil to the West Coast. Construction could begin by fall 2027, building on the Prime Minister and the Premier's Memorandum of Understanding from last year. And as Marina von Stackelberg tells us, the deal had both leaders all smiles.
1: Well, thank you. To be clear, I was clapping for the Premier there. I wasn't clapping for myself.
2: Prime Minister Mark Carney and Alberta Premier Danielle Smith sign a new agreement with a rapid timeline for a pipeline to the West Coast. Construction could begin in less than a year and a half. Alberta must first submit a detailed plan to Ottawa by July 1st. Then this fall, the federal government will decide if the pipeline should be fast-tracked.
3: It means that we're much closer to attaining our joint ambition to make Canada into a global energy leader.
2: The agreement also sets Alberta's effective price on carbon emissions to $130 per ton by 2040. That's much lower than previously required. Carney has signaled that will be the price for other provinces too.
4: Obviously, we consult with the provinces.
2: Environmental groups have condemned the deal, saying it guts Canada's climate policy. Marina von Stackelberg, CBC News, Ottawa.
0: In the meantime, climate activists aren't the only ones crying foul over the deal. In a statement, British Columbia Premier David Eby says Carney is focusing too heavily on Alberta in the wake of that province's ongoing separatist debate. Eby says it's time for Canada to stop rewarding bad behavior and instead invest further in his province's critical minerals, natural resources, and port access. Eby says 35 job-creating projects in BC need more attention from and coordination with Ottawa. Survivors of intimate partner violence can now take their abusers to court for a wider range of offenses. The landmark ruling by the Supreme Court recognizes that coercive control over a partner is a civil wrong. The decision means acts of surveillance, intimidation, and economic abuse serve as the basis for lawsuits. Lawyer Julie Hannaford represents the woman whose case led to this historic ruling.
5: It means there's a new day for people who have been exposed to intimate partner violence. It means that there is a clearer path towards redress.
0: The High Court says a new tort or category was needed to reflect the full scope of abusive conduct in cases of intimate partner violence. Ontario's top court has dismissed an appeal from Peter Nygaard. The former fashion mogul had asked the court to quash his conviction on four counts of sexual assault, as well as his 11-year prison sentence. Nygaard also faces sex crime charges in Quebec, and the U.S. is still seeking extradition on sex trafficking and racketeering charges. Nygaard has denied all allegations. Drake is making an ice-cold comeback, and he's made his hometown of Toronto a big part of it. Magda Gabrasalassa has the details.
6: The skies are gray in Toronto, they not a golden color.
7: CN Tower lit in blue, fireworks, and Drake's video album, Iceman, streaming on YouTube, showcasing the city's sight. Drake surprised audiences by dropping two more albums, making it three. Iceman, Habibti, and Maid of Honor with 43 tracks in all. Music Insider saying a lot was riding on this for Drake. A rap beef with Kendrick Lamar kicked off 2 years ago. Many crowning Lamar the winner with his huge hit, Not Like Us, leading to Drake pursuing a defamation lawsuit against their shared label. That trouble, Drake poured into his new music and more. Fans like Flow 98.7 radio personality Triz are already giving Drake rave reviews.
8: I think it might be the first time we actually see three albums chart at the same time. 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
7: Magda Gabrasalassa, CBC News, Toronto.
0: That's your World This Hour. For CBC News, I'm Kaz Boivin.

0: Well, hello again. It's 5:04. I'm Allison Van Rassel in Quebec City. Welcome to the second hour of this beautiful Friday afternoon on Breakaway. All right, a group of fine arts students are living, exploring, and creating art in Baie-Saint-Paul for a five-week program. They'll immerse themselves in the French Quebecois art scene of Charlevoix. We'll hear more about that in just a moment. And we're going to the football field at l'Université Laval Stade de TELUS in Quebec City, where the Montreal Alouettes football team is holding its training camp in preparation for the upcoming season. Begin the second hour of Breakaway to beautiful Baie-Saint-Paul. The city inspired the work of Clarence Alphonse Gagnon, William Breimner, René Richard, and many other artists. And now it will inspire a group of 19 fine arts students from Concordia University in Montreal. They've just begun a five-week immersive program at the Musée Contemporain de Baie-Saint-Paul. The residency is meant to give students the opportunity to deepen their creative work, meet local artists, of course, and discover the Charlevoix art scene, all while improving their French skills. MJ Thompson is professor of interdisciplinary studies and practices arts education at Concordia. She's accompanying students throughout this program. And Maya Oldovosh is a master's of fine arts student in cinematic arts. She's one of the participating students. I spoke with them both earlier. This program come about?
1: Well, it's been a long time in the making. We've been working on it for about 2.5 years. And, you know, I really have to high five two folks in particular in the planning. It's been a really sweet partnership between Concordia and the Musée d'Art Contemporain in Baie-Saint-Paul. You know, at the musée, you have Gabrielle Bouchard, and she had this, you know, sort of vision to open up the museum to really focus on living artists and contemporary practices. She really saw the museum as a kind of playground and invited us to come play. And then at Concordia, Annie Gervais, who's a dean of the Faculty of Fine Arts, you know, she's been a real advocate for new opportunities for students. She has a deep commitment to the French language and to French language training. And she just loves the Charlevoix. So I think it was kind of a magic combination. They had the idea that we'd be here, you know, studying French and making art together. And then here we are 2.5 years later, and it's happening.
0: I love how you say to bring students to play in Charlevoix in a museum setting. How does it work exactly? What do the students do during the day?
1: Well, I can say a little bit, and then Maya, maybe you want to speak. But
0: of course.
1: For sure, we're spending every morning, Monday to Friday, working with an amazing French teacher, Stéphanie Travers, who's leading us through various, you know, French exercises, et cetera. So we're spending that time doing deep study. And then after that, I mean, this first week, we kind of had some formal things in the afternoon to kind of get launched. But next week, we'll be in our studios making stuff. So it will sort of slip into more independent study and exploration at that point. And then, you know, at the end of the summer, we're going to be presenting to the community. We have a day-long event planned with presentations and open studios and a big wrap-up party barbecue at the end of the day. So everyone's welcome. But we have a lot of work to do between now and then while we figure out what we want to do.
0: No, for sure. Maya, what made you want to participate?
2: Well, I honestly, it's just such an opportunity that was kind of fell into my lap, to be honest. It's just something that's been worked on for 2.5 years. And I was aware, made aware of an information session that I attended. And I thought, this sounds absolutely too good to be true, but I'll apply. And I had the right French level to attend, and I had the right project to attend. So I was accepted into the program, and I'm honestly very, very happy that I did apply, because it was something that's kind of been brewing in the background, I think, at the university for so long. And then now that they were ready to launch it, they launched it. And those who were a bit aware of it or made aware of it were able to apply. And that's really why I did it. And it suits me very well. So
0: mm-hmm. We heard MJ highlight it, but part of the goal of this program is to practice French, right? And I understand that you're Swedish. So yes. French would be your third language. Is that correct?
2: That is correct. I do have some French from back home and also from having lived in Belgium for half a year. But honestly, for me, I mean, since English isn't my first language is Swedish. But I know the importance of language. I know the importance of, I couldn't be at Concordia without English. So obviously learning a third language will open even more doors for me. And I think that is really what motivated me. It's even what motivated me to come to Montreal in the first place.
0: Wow.
2: So, you know, I looked for a school where I knew I could practice my French in the local community. And then this opportunity just showed up at my doorstep, more or less. And I could not restrain my, like, I could not... I had to do it. I had to try.
0: What's it like talking about your craft in another language and maybe learning specific terms like un coup de pinceau, peindre? What's that like?
2: Well, it is interesting. Art is already a language of its own. So there's so much already there that you maybe can't even express in your own mother tongue. So you need to find ways to express it. And now struggling already with the French language, and sometimes for me also struggling with the English language at points, I need to find a way to both express my art and express myself through art. And there's just a beautiful kind of symbiosis of so many different ways of talking and expressing and communicating, really, and also using language as art, and both French, English, and for me, some Swedish as well. It is a challenge, but it's a very fun and exciting challenge. And that's what's just making this so, so important, I think.
0: MJ, what makes Baie-Saint-Paul and Charlevoix at large so unique when it comes to the artistic community there?
1: Well, it's interesting. There's, you know, this long history and ongoing life as a center for artists to come and, you know, be by the river, the St. Lawrence River that we share and love so much, and to think and work differently, to try and experiment and kind of find something new. So I think that history is there and the space is there, the kind of space to move and think differently. And, you know, I mean, from the get-go, one of the goals of this program was to really kind of integrate in the local scene, to kind of connect and learn and do a really deep dive. This isn't like a moon landing where we just come, we're in our studios and we don't really connect. And so one of the things that has been designed is a really interesting set of parascolaire activities. We've been visiting museums, connecting with artists. We did a really amazing event with Chloe Desnouveaux, who's a ceramic artist from the community, where we were working with Raku. So I think that's really important, is to kind of connect with and learn from and live with the particular people, approaches, the histories, the cultures of Baie-Saint-Paul.
0: It's the first time that Concordia offers a program like this. Why do you think it's important for art students in particular to discover other parts of the province in this way?
1: Well, I think, one reason is I think for our students, there's a deep love of French. There's a real desire to connect. We know that it's so central to the cultural life of Montreal. And so to get outside of Montreal and connect with Quebec, it's an amazing province. It's got very particular regions with different kinds of artistic histories. So I think that's important. And, you know, it's another way of seeing and being in the world, being in the French language, being in another geographic region, connecting with another place. These are sort of deep spaces where we get to imagine the world differently. And I think that's really powerful. You know, I was thinking the other day of this interesting art historian, Robert Ferris Thompson, who has this idea that, you know, the most amazing artists are always folks who've traveled and folks who work in multiple languages. Now, he's thinking somebody like Jean-Michel Basquiat. Mm-hmm. But I think there's something true about what we feel in Quebec in this like kind of amazing space where people hop between languages pretty regularly. Mm. It contributes to this kind of fluidity of thinking, this kind of innovation and openness. And so that's part of it, too.
0: Yeah, it's true for arts. It's true for culinary arts in Charlevoix. Some of the best chefs in the province are there as well, greatly inspired by the terroir there. Maya, tell me a little bit more about the work you aspire to do. I heard MJ mention Raku. You work in cinematic arts. Were you inspired at all by that ceramic technique that involves fire?
2: Well, yeah, it's hard not to be inspired. It's a very interesting technique. And just existing in a studio, also in this setting where someone is devoting their whole life to a kind of art that I've never experienced before. And it's very, very different from making film, of course. But how can you not be inspired by burning something and then seeing what happens when you take it out of the fire?
0: Yeah.
2: It's absolutely incredible. And the setting also where we were, it's just mountains and beautiful forests and a very long, beautiful bus ride there with a lot of good artists here. It's also fun how many different artistic practices you get to meet as well, because we're a very diverse group, but it's also kind of telling that everyone who's applied here does dabble a bit in multimedia. Everyone's done a bit of painting, everyone's done a bit of drawing, and some people work in film, some people are dancers. But there's really this spirit of exploration, of wanting to try, of wanting to learn, of wanting to communicate in whatever mean is available and possible, which is, of course, language as well. Like, we're all very communicative. And I think that is really what's connecting us both to each other as a group, but also to the community we've found ourselves in, because there's a real curiosity here, both from the local people that we're meeting and also from us as a group coming here. And it's really, it's very inspiring. I think I had a different idea of what I wanted to do when I came here, but now I have so many more ideas. So we'll see if I have the time to finish all of them, but it's really remarkable how much you can find just by changing scenery, really.
0: Mm-hmm. You sort of develop your sense of smell, you develop your sense of touch, you see the world differently when you're such in a vast environment. Maya, you're wrapping up the first of 5 weeks for this program. What was the highlight for you this week?
2: Well, the Raku that you mentioned, that was quite incredible. I don't think I'd ever had the experience, like the opportunity to do that
0: Can you maybe expand a little bit for our audience that maybe doesn't understand what the technique is in ceramics?
2: Yes, absolutely. So Raku is kind of, I think the name comes from that it's actually a deficiency or something that's gone wrong in the project, because there's these cracks in the surface of the thing you make, the ceramics.
0: Yeah.
2: And when you apply heat to it, you put it in a very, very warm oven, and then you put it in wood, so it starts burning, and the burning creates these cracks in the finishing touch of, or the finish of the object that you just created. So that is where the name comes from. It's really kind of it derives from really failed ceramics, but then people started playing with it, expanding on it, and now it's instead a very creative and incredible way to create these beautiful textures and patterns in what we did. We were doing bottles, but you can also do plates, you can do cups, you can do really anything you could do in traditional ceramics as well.
1: Mm. What's cool is it's a very dramatic technique, Japanese technique, that like you start with this small clay object and you're around a smoky fire, and in a fairly quick amount of time, the object transforms in this very beautiful, vivid colors, very dramatic way. So that was really exciting.
0: Mm-hmm. It's like seeing beauty in something that could perhaps be seen as destruction.
2: Yes, really.
0: MJ, how are you enjoying your week so far?
1: You know, it's fantastic. I'm so moved by the 19 artists who've joined us. The different approaches to the work that they're doing. There's a real range of levels from the university, from first year folks who are just starting their BFA. They've finished 1 year to a PhD who's working on something very interesting as well. So the diversity of approach is pretty exciting. And I would just say the area is so incredibly beautiful. Mm. The community has been just phenomenal, very friendly and welcoming. And I think for me, one of the sort of exciting moments of the week was the artist talk we had yesterday with Bertie Lassard and Karine Locatelli, two local artists sharing their collaboration with us. And to see how central the land and the landscape is in that work. Karine is a visual artist. Bertier is a woodworker, and they collaborate together to produce something super beautiful. We also started our week at the Musée Huron-Wendat in Quebec City, which was like a beautiful welcome to this land that we're going to be on for, you know, 5 weeks. So it's been, every day has been a kind of transformational day. And so that's exciting. I think it's really energizing for the group.
0: Wow. MJ, Maya, thank you so much for taking the time to share all of this with us today.
2: Thank you.
1: Thank you.
0: MJ Thompson is professor of interdisciplinary studies and practices art education at Concordia. And Maya Oldevosh is a master's of fine arts students in cinematic arts. Speaking of Baie Saint-Paul, it's a great destination if you're an art lover, nature lover, of course, but foodie and even music lover. See concerts at Le Festif is one of the greatest activities you can do in Baie Saint-Paul in the summer. The music festival that runs from July 23rd to the 26th. One of the artists performing is in the iconic Pit de Sable, a stage set in the middle of a cement quarry, is Les Louanges. Here he is with Tsum Coupe l'Herbe.

0: Louange, tu me coupes l'herbe on CBC Radio 1. You're listening to Breakaway. We're live from Rue Saint-Jean in Quebec City. Thanks for tuning in. It's 5:25. Let's head out to the football field, shall we, at l'Université Laval's Stade TELUS in Quebec City. That's where the Montreal Alouettes football team is holding its training camp in preparation for the upcoming season. CBC's Hugo Saez attended one of their practices earlier this week, and he spoke with Danny Machocha. He's the general manager of the Montreal Alouettes. Hugo started by asking him what it felt like to be back on this field when he'd visited as head coach for the Montreal Carabins when they traveled to play against the Rougeurs.
1: Oh, yeah. I mean, I love being here. I mean, the Laval Rougeurs program is probably one of the premier, if not the reference, in all youth sports programs across the country. So for me to be back here in a different role, in a different capacity, is really a treat, because there's no shortage of anything here, whether it's installations, whether it's support staff. Obviously, my relationship with Glenn goes back over 35 years. So we've been well received, and we're looking forward to spending the next couple of weeks here.
2: Why did you decide to organize your training camp here at Université Laval?
1: Well, when we had the opportunity to take a look at what was out there and where we would be able to maximize, you know, the work that we needed to get, and this is one of the places that came to mind right off the bat, because of the installations, because of the history, because of the people that are here and know how to run, you know, a camp. So there's just so many different factors that came into play that were favorable for us. And the other thing is we wanted to leave Montreal, and this is a football organization that, you know, that we want to share with the province of Quebec. It doesn't only belong to Montreal, you know, it belongs to all Quebecers, and this is an opportunity for us to come here and share this football team with them.
2: And tell me more about that. What makes you think that Quebec City is a football town?
1: Just the way they support all their teams here. The Rougeurs. I mean, there's no team that is able to get, you know, the type of turnout that they get here over the years. You know, they've had 17, 18, 19, 20,000 people here. Their hockey team, they get 12, 13, 14,000 people here at the Rampart. So it's a passionate city that's extremely supportive of their sports teams. And you can feel that passion when you come out here and you witness a sporting event.
2: And finally, we already have a Montreal-Quebec City rivalry at the academic level. What about the rivalry between Montreal and Quebec City at the professional level?
1: Oh, that would be wild. I think that would be special. It would be unique. It's like, it would be probably at the same level as back in the day when I was growing up watching the Nordiques play the Canadiens. So I can foresee that. And I think it would be a healthy, sane rivalry, but one that people would enjoy, without a doubt.
0: And that was Danny Machocha, general manager of the Montreal Alouettes, speaking with CBC's Hugo Saez. Montreal Alouettes, by the way, will continue their training camp at the Stade TELUS Université Laval until May 28th.

0: At it again, DJ Charlotte Lepage, ladies and gentlemen, putting that turntable sounds. It's her last day with the Breakaway team. I'm so happy she could spend all this time with us. I'm happy I could spend all this time with us. She is teching like a professional. She'll be joining the Quebec AM team starting soon, very soon. So thank you, Charlotte, for making us sound so good here on CBC, especially me. Especially me. All right, coming up in the last half hour of Breakaway. Foie gras, wine, and gospel music. You up for that? Sudha Krishnan is standing by with your regional news. Stay tuned.
1: This is CBC News. It's 5:30. I'm Sudha Krishnan with the CBC News from Montreal. A province-wide police operation to combat child sexual abuse and exploitation led to the arrest of several men. They have been charged with crimes related to the spread of child sexual abuse material. The operation started on Monday. So far, four children were identified as victims. Melissa Francois has more.
2: Quebec Provincial Police say the 23 men are between 26 and 73 years old. 160 police officers from Montreal, Longueuil, Gatineau, and Laval were involved. Of the 23 men, seven remain in jail at this time. They have been charged with possession, distribution, and accessing files of child sexual abuse and exploitation. In all, the operation targeted 25 locations. Sûreté du Québec's Lieutenant Catherine Guimond says at least 4 million child sexual abuse files were seized.
3: Ce sont des fichiers où est-ce que les enfants, ils prennent pas leur bain. Les enfants, ils subissent des agressions sexuelles.
2: These are files where children are not taking a bath. They are victims of sexual assault. They are forced to commit sexual acts or are engaging in activities with adults, she explains.
3: Les perquisitions se sont déroulées là, dans les domiciles des individus.
2: The searches took place at the individuals' homes. We searched the places where offenses take place, she adds. Guimond also said the goal is to raise the public's awareness to what is going on at home. Provincial police added the public can report any instances of online exploitation at cyberaid.ca. Melissa Francois, CBC News, Montreal.
1: Montreal police have set up a command post in the Côte-des-Neiges neighborhood. They are seeking the public's help to gather information into a fatal hit and run last month. The collision happened on April 26, just before 1 p.m. at the intersection of Goyer Street and Darlington Avenue. Police say a four-door Honda Civic was traveling eastbound on Goyer when it struck a pedestrian crossing the roadway. The gray car failed to stop and flee the scene and was driving the wrong way down Darlington Avenue. The booth is being set up near the crime scene and will be up till 10 p.m. Quebec is offering some relief to farmers. The province says it will reimburse the carbon tax.
4: On veut encourager en fait l'autonomie alimentaire, la sécurité alimentaire, et on veut aussi assurer une meilleure compétitivité parce que souvent les agriculteurs compétitionnent avec des produits qui proviennent de pays où la législation environnementale n'est pas aussi élevée et sévère que la nôtre.
1: Premier Christian Frechette saying she wants to better protect food security, saying the measure will help farmers struggling because of soaring oil prices and the U.S. trade war, allowing them to be more competitive. Frechette says $87 million will go towards compensating the farmers directly in July without the need to fill out any paperwork. The measure is expected to help some 16,000 farmers. A proposed Quebec law aimed at preventing intimate partner violence is drawing criticism from Indigenous women's groups. One organization says they were not consulted before Bill 4 was introduced. Atif Apadidar has more.
5: Quebec Native Women says it was disappointed to learn the organization was left out of discussions around Bill 4. The legislation make it easier for people to get the conjugal violence history of the current or former partner. Marjolaine Etienne, the president of the organization, says Indigenous women were excluded from the development of the bill.
6: I think that in every process of the project of law, il est très important là, de tenir en compte.
5: She says in any legislative process, the reality of issues faced by Indigenous women in Quebec should be considered. Etienne says the issue is urgent, pointing to the high number of Indigenous women affected by violence and the number of cases of missing and murdered women in Quebec.
6: J'ai soulevé l'urgence.
5: She says the organization has already raised these concerns publicly. Etienne says they hope decision makers will now consult them. CBC reached out to the Office of Indigenous Affairs Minister Yan Lafreniere for comments, but has not yet received a response. Atefe Padidar, CBC News, Montreal.
1: Gatineau's police force is looking into a costly mistake, but one caught within a day after complaints from residents. 2 days ago, the police force unveiled a stylized bird as its new logo. Within hours of showing it off, police say they heard concerns from residents and found out the image they had spent $8,000 promoting was a Shutterstock image. Police said the design was developed in-house. Justin Kingsley is an author and concept designer. He's not certain if there is a problem with using a Shutterstock image in the design.
7: They're the last people you want to see most of the time. They're the first people you want to see when you're in trouble. And so this logo to me, this design, accomplishes all those things. And from what I saw from their press release and their, I went and visited the data center, what they said is they did a search of all police forces, security forces, and we're the only ones using this.
1: But at this point, Gatineau police have reverted back to their original logo. They haven't said whether they'll go back to the drawing table anytime soon. And finally, looking for something to do this long weekend in Montreal, why not head to the village? The stretch of St. Catherine Street East is back to pedestrian only. Businesses are hoping the strip will be bustling with people over the summer. The area has had its struggles post-pandemic. There were also issues about security, but businesses are hopeful. Here's Gabriel Rondy of the area's Business Development Association.
8: Starts this weekend. We have like stuff, shows going on like pretty much all summer, every weekend, going from like Zumba class to like circus shows to have drag shows, music, dance. And we make it fun for people just visiting to have like nice surprises when they visit, but also like the neighbors, the people that live here.
1: And tonight can be your chance to test out your vocals with an outdoor karaoke event with artists in drag inviting people to take to the stage. And last year, 11 million people walked through the strip. And that was your CBC News.
9: Thank you, Suda. It's Le Printemps de la Musique coming up in the next half hour. They're inviting families to discover classical and instrumental music in historical venues around Old Quebec this weekend. We'll hear what's new this year and how you can pair an intimate concert with decadent snacks. Who's up for that? You're listening to Breakaway on CBC Radio 1. I'm your guest host, Alison Van Ross. All right, let's take a look at the latest weather forecast for Mont-Tremblant. 7 and partly cloudy for tonight. Saturday and Sunday, chance of showers, sunny for Sunday, 21 and 17. Sherbrooke tonight, 9, slight chance of showers, 22 with a mix of sun and cloud for tomorrow, 20 and 60% chance of showers for Sunday. In Quebec City tonight, it's partly cloudy and 8, 20 with a mix of sun and cloud tomorrow, 16 and a slight chance of showers for Sunday. Let's go to Gaspé. Tonight, it's a few clouds with 4, 18 and a mix of sun and cloud for Saturday, sunny and 19 for Sunday. New Carlisle, 4 and a few clouds tonight, sunny and 20 for Saturday, sunny and 16 for Sunday. Magdalen Islands, rain in the forecast all weekend, 5 tonight, 13 Saturday, 14 on Sunday. Baie-Comeau, Sept-Îles, Nadeshkwan, a little bit of sun, a little bit of rain, a little bit of clouds. So 5 and a few clouds for Baie-Comeau tonight, 18 mix of sun and cloud for Saturday, 13 and sunny for Sunday. Sept-Îles, 4 and a few clouds tonight, mix of sun and cloud and 14 for Saturday, showers and 17 for Sunday. Nadeshkwan, few clouds for 5. And 5 for tonight, a mix of sun and cloud and 11 for Saturday, periods of rain and 13 for Sunday. Chevry, a few clouds, 4 tonight, 7 showers possibly Saturday, 11 and possible showers for Sunday as well. And finally, Blanc-Sablon, a few clouds and 4 degrees tonight, mix of sun and cloud and 7 for Saturday, and 40% chance of showers and 7 for Sunday.

0: All right, you can possibly picture yourself sitting back on a Saturday morning at Quebec City's iconic Garrison Club right beside the Plains of Abraham, enjoying croissants and quiche while listening to Argentinian tango. That's just one example of the activities being offered this weekend as part of the music festival Le Printemps de la Musique. The series of concerts takes place in some of Old Quebec's most beautiful buildings and parks, including the Morin Center, Domaine Cataraqui, the Cathedral of Holy Trinity, and much, much more. Now, to learn more about what people can choose from, earlier I spoke with the general manager of the festival, Olivia Lexalaire. What a beautiful way to celebrate spring and music with a beautiful, beautiful weekend of sun. What can you tell us about Le Printemps de la Musique? What is it all about?
1: Well, the Printemps de la Musique, it exists since 10 years. So now it's the 11th time that this event is produced. So, and it's really a very interesting and a very beautiful way to welcome springtime in Old Quebec City. So it's a music festival with inside concerts, short inside concerts. And the idea is you stroll around from one side to the other and you discover at the same time music and heritage. So you stroll around from one side to the other and you're in Old Quebec, you have sun and you have a nice temperature this weekend. And so we also have one outside activity site. It's in the City Hall Gardens. And there, this is the access is free for this activity. So these are really family activities for everybody. So we're welcoming kids to discover different kinds of, produce their own instruments and to then do a kind of music together. And so it's really really friendly, welcoming, and you just pass and stroll by this site and you have a drink and you have a snack and we have free concerts on the site. It's really just to welcome people and to profit from this nice temperature.
0: You said snack, Olivia. Obviously, the foodie that I am is always interested in food. I'm saying that in a funny way, but you are putting food at the center of this year's edition. You have a culinary offer that is in harmony with the music that you're bringing. Why put food at the center of Le Printemps de la Musique?
1: Well, it was like, what could we add to this concept, which was already set for 10 years and is a really, really very interesting concept. So we said, well, you have music, you have this heritage sites, and what could we add? So this kind of gourmet aspect was interesting for us. So we said, well, why don't we try to do one of this parcours? Mm-hmm. Right? It's like with three different different places, including like a kind of foodie offer. And so this was for Friday evening. We have also a brunch tomorrow morning, and there is another as a music brunch tomorrow morning. And on Sunday, we thought, why not going out Vieux Québec and offer just one activity a little bit in a different different site.
0: Yeah.
1: So it's the Domaine Cataraqui, and there also it was like the tea hour we're offering.
0: But I love that. I find it extremely democratic to bring mm-hmm. music and food and heritage. Being a tourist in Quebec City is something that I absolutely love. And the fact that you're giving me the opportunity to brunch, discover classical music, and celebrate springtime in a place in heritage buildings that I have never seen before or probably will witness for the very first time. Can you maybe give me an example of some of the places you are setting up these small concerts, as you say?
1: Yeah, we have this two on Saturday and Sunday. It's the two big strolls you can do. So we have three stations, let's say stations. So the Saturday stroll, you really rest stay inside the city walls, so inside the heart of Old Quebec. For the Sunday stroll, you're a little bit outside. It leads us up to Complexe, which sounds maybe a little bit not so common, but mm-hmm. it's very interesting. Inside Complexe, there is an amphitheatre, and I think it's not very known. So
2: I had no idea.
1: Yeah. So yeah.
2: Wow. Okay.
1: It's really interesting. It's in this kind of brutalism architecture style.
2: Wow.
1: As it is in the Complexe. Yeah. So there are musicians from the Symphony Quebec Symphony Orchestra playing at this site. So this is outside the city walls, and then you go back to the Citadel. So we have a concert inside the Citadel, and then another one just at the Poudrière. I don't know how to say it in English. So
2: the powder house,
1: exactly. And this also very interesting. I never saw this before. It's like you're inside the city wall.
2: Literally inside
1: the city wall.
2: That's fascinating.
1: So
2: wow.
1: These are really interesting sites. I never saw them before. So
2: living Quebec City like you've never seen it before.
1: Yeah. So it's really interesting. And then to find the music that goes with this, and it's the concept really is to discover. So it invites people, tourists, to discover very Quebec from all these different aspects, like gourmand and music and heritage, and for the people living in Quebec, because I'm not the only one.
2: No, I've been here forever. I've been living here since I'm 6 months old,
1: yeah.
2: And I've never heard of a concert in a Poudrière inside the walls of Quebec. Tell us a little bit about the artists that you've invited.
1: This is also very important to say. This event is there to really to invite people to discover all this musical knowledge which exists in Quebec. It's a very on the cultural side and on the musical side, there is a lot of very very good and very high level musicians here. So for us it was important. Well, for the event, we are producing it for the first time, but it was always the sense to bring this music and these musicians to the people. So there are musicians from the Symphonic Orchestra, from the
2: Royal 22e Régiment.
1: Exactly. Voltigeur this evening in the city hall gardens. We also have musicians that are maybe not as known, but also on a very professional level. So the idea is also to bring to offer all different kind of music. So in your three-station stroll, you may have jazz, you may have traditional music, you may have gospel, you may have chamber music, classical music, like opera singing.
2: Yeah, it's so
1: it's really very, very all kinds of different music to discover at the same time.
2: You said we're producing it for the first time. It's the 11th edition, but it's now in association with the Marché de Noël Allemand du Québec, de Québec. Why was it important for your team behind the German Christmas Market to produce this event that is so musically forward?
1: Yeah, it's interesting because, it's on our playground inside the city walls of Old Quebec. So for us, it's quite natural to be there. The City Hall Gardens, it's one of our, it's our biggest site at the German Christmas Market. So now we have this scene there, the bar there, the food trucks there. It's nice to see this or to bring it to life in another season. So for us, this was very interesting to work with almost the same partners we deal with since 20 years now. And for us, it's very important not to play in this main season. So we always want to be, try to be really a little bit off season. So the Christmas market is like opening the winter season. And now it was always like this, the Printemps de la Musique, it's opening the spring, mm-hmm. the spring season. So for us, it's really interesting to for our organization also to complete what we do and to complete our annual circle thank you circle like this. So a lot of our staff already participated in this event before, just as visitors. And I, for example, I really loved it. For me, it was, I think this concept is really great. And it brings just, it combines really all these different elements. And for me, it I always loved it. And so now having the opportunity to produce it, it's nice.
2: Well, congratulations on this first time. The programming is wonderful. And what should I wish you for this first time doing it?
1: It was the weather. We were really crossing fingers to have sunshine, and now it seems to be. It must be like this. So it's great. We have sunshine, so we take it.
2: And there you go.
1: We just invite people to really come and see us. There are still some tickets left.
2: Yes, and there are some free events as well. We need to highlight that, not just paying events. We can go to the website to find out more information.
1: Yeah, exactly, and all the free activities are really in the City Hall Gardens. The inside concerts, you have to buy tickets. But the idea of the Printemps de la Musique was always to offer this to at a very low price. So for the three stations and the three short concerts, the price is really more than reasonable. So this, you really should go to the website and see the evening stroll for this evening is sold out. The Sunday morning or Sunday at Domaine Cataraqui is sold out. But for the big strolls Saturday and Sunday, there are still some tickets to buy, and you also can buy just just for one concert without buying all the stroll. If you just want to see one of the concerts Sunday or Saturday, this is also possible. So
2: right.
1: It's really everybody can pick out and look for whatever is interesting for him.
2: Well, Olivia, thank you so much for coming in studio.
1: Well, thank you so much for inviting me.
2: Joyeux Printemps de la Musique.
1: Merci beaucoup.
2: That's Olivia Alex-Salaire. She's the general manager of Le Printemps de la Musique. Things kick off tonight and run until Sunday. It's 7 minutes to 6 o'clock. You're listening to Breakaway. This is CBC Radio 1. After pulling out of Canada 8 years ago, Dunkin' Donuts is coming back since it retired its old "time to make the donuts" tagline. Dunkin' has leaned hard into its American identity with the slogan "America runs on Dunkin'." So what kind of welcome back can the company expect here? CBC's Mike Evans hit the streets to find out if people on this side of the border are ready to give Dunkin's a shot.
3: Jerome, you're carrying a coffee. You got a Tim Hortons coffee there. I'm assuming it's a coffee, right?
4: It's a hot latte.
3: Would you consider buying a Dunkin' Donuts coffee? The American chain is thinking about opening dozens and dozens of stores in Canada over the next couple of years. Would you drink that?
4: Most likely, yeah.
3: Patriotism doesn't play a part in where you decide to drink your coffee from.
4: Not necessarily. It's a difference between corporations and independents sometimes for me.
3: Would you try Dunkin' Donuts coffee?
5: Absolutely. I think it's time for a change. I think it's time for Tim Hortons to wake up.
3: What do you mean?
5: I go to Tim Hortons every morning, and unfortunately, every morning is not a glorious start to my morning. You know, how hard is it to double toast a bagel?
3: Okay, so you would try the Dunkin' Donuts coffee. Is it because you just want to change? You're sick and tired of the same old coffee you get here now?
5: I've had Dunkin' Donuts coffee before. I'm sure that they're going to cater to the Canadian market. You know, they're going to find a bean that is comparable to the McDonald's coffees, the Tim Hortons coffees, because that's what Canadians like.
3: Have you had Dunkin' Donuts coffee in the past?
5: Yes.
3: Where would you rank it in the grand scheme of other coffees that you can get at chains?
5: I think it's right up there with the McDonald's and the Tim Hortons. Starbucks is a little too strong for me. It's right up there.
3: Does patriotism play a role in your decision-making? An American company coming to Canada, especially in these political times that we're in, does that play a role in your decision-making?
5: Well, the fact that they're willing to take a chance in this time right now, it says a lot to Dunkin's, right? This is a bad time to try it, but they say they're going to open up one a week.
3: We're outside of a Tim Hortons right now, so I thought I'd ask you if Dunkin' Donuts came to Canada and opened up a couple hundred stores like they say they're going

0: It has nothing to do with the people in the United States. It has to do with the president.
1: So you think it would be okay? It would be well received if Dunkin' Donuts came and opened up a shop here? You think it would be popular?
0: Oh, I'm sure it would be. And I said a lot of people would appreciate it, too. I said they need to open more stores over here.
1: Do you drink coffee?
2: Every day.
3: Timmy's,
1: and what's your order?
2: Always large two cream.
1: So if Dunkin' Donuts opened up here across the street tomorrow, would you try it?
2: Yes, I would. Let's give them a chance, right? You know what I mean? Everybody needs a fair shake. Competition is always good.
1: Steve, Dunkin' Donuts is coming to Canada. They're going to open hundreds of stores in the next couple of years. What do you think of that?
4: Excellent. I hate Tim Hortons.
1: You do?
4: I quit going to Tim Hortons. I go to McDonald's now. Not because of the price. It's just because there's too much aggravation. I wait too long in line.
1: Other people have said this to me before, that they're ready for something new to step in.
4: Absolutely. Just give me anyone. I'm all over the city. Put 10, 20, 30 of them in. I'll visit them all day. I buy 6 to 10 cups a day. Not just for me, but for everybody. But daily, I spend a lot of money at coffee shops. Great to have another coffee shop in town.
1: Some people were questioning whether now is a good time to bring an American chain over to Canada with the political tension.
4: Perfect time. Just get them over here. I don't care. Get another coffee shop in here somewhere else that Tim Hortons is not ruling the coffee world here.
5: You know what? I'll give a Dunkin's a try. I'm really excited to try that bag of bacon that they talk about having, though.
1: You need to elaborate on that, because I don't know anything about a bag of bacon, and it sounds very Canadian to me.
5: So I saw on YouTube, apparently if you go to Dunkin' Donuts in the States, you can order a side of bacon, and it just comes in a little paper bag, and, you know, drive down the street and have some bacon. What's wrong with that?
6: That is so Canadian. People in Windsor, Ontario, weighing in on Dunkin's Canadian comeback. Thanks to CBC's Mike Evans for that. Here's a tranche de vie. That was my very first job at Dunkin' Donuts. I made donuts for Dunkin' here in Quebec City back in the 90s. So I don't know. We'll see if it has changed.
7: 4, 3, 2, 1.
6: That's where I learned to drink coffee. Another thing. All right. It's time to say thank you this week to our technician and journalist, Charlotte Lepage. Thank you, Charlotte. DJ Charlotte Lepage. Researchers, Hugo Saez, Théo Lemarchandel. In the newsroom, Rachel Watts, Sarah-Kate Dallaire, Franca Mignacca, Kat Sissonnet at the National Assembly. Producer, the ever extraordinaire, Julia Page, coordinating producers, Cassandra Leader and Mariko Wheeler. I'm Allison Van Rossel. I was so happy to spend this time with you. And I will be back in June to see you again. Till then, your world tonight is coming up. Salut les gourmands.

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0: In the Market for Merriment, on The Debaters with Steve Patterson. Tomorrow afternoon at 1, 1:30 in Newfoundland, 3 Pacific. And on demand on CBC Listen. Your World Tonight is coming up next. Then in half an hour, it's As It Happens.
2: Hi, I'm Chris Howden. This weekend, the Montreal Victoire and the Ottawa Charge face off in Game 2 of the PWHL Finals. A season ticket holder for both teams describes the challenge of cheering for both and the drama of last night's nail-biter.
3: It's an honor to be here with Prime Minister Mark Carney to announce a major step forward in unlocking the enormous potential of Canadian energy.
4: Alberta's Premier and the Prime Minister call it cooperating. They've signed a deal to speed up pipeline construction. Critics call it compromising on Canada's climate goals.
5: This does not enable Canada to meet its international climate commitment. And essentially, it's sort of going back to the drawing board.
4: This is Your World Tonight. I'm Stephanie Skanderas. Also on the program...
6: I think there's always the perspective of how horrible of a disease this is. When we talk about people being sick, they're very, very sick.
4: As countries around the world watch for hantavirus cases, Congo is facing another outbreak of Ebola.

0: the once rare disease that has become a persistent challenge. A clear message from the Carney government today. They are serious about a West Coast pipeline, a move welcomed in Alberta. The Prime Minister and Alberta's Premier announcing a firm timeline for that project and agreeing on a key piece of the puzzle, industrial carbon pricing. It's the latest in a series of steps taken by the government to push the plan forward. But as Kate McKenna reports, there's still a long road ahead before any oil flows.
1: And hello, today is a good day for Alberta, and it's a good day for Canada.
2: Alberta Premier Danielle Smith has called her deal with the federal government a grand bargain. Today, it sounded like she thinks it's paying off.
1: The last 10 years have been an extremely difficult time for hundreds of thousands of Albertans and their families whose livelihoods depend on a strong and growing Alberta oil and gas industry. But today, we're turning a corner.
2: She and Prime Minister Mark Carney grinned while shaking hands before signing an updated agreement to build a pipeline carrying Alberta crude to the West Coast with the goal of getting oil flowing as soon as 2033.
3: We've accomplished a lot in the last 6 months, and we've accomplished it together. And I think that's the important point.
2: Per today's announcement, Alberta will submit a plan by Canada Day. Ottawa is poised to help fast-track its approvals as soon as this October, with construction possibly starting in September of next year. All of this while the specter of separatism looms over Alberta.
4: What does today's accord or implementation agreement, as it's called, what does it tell us? It's that the country works. The government of Canada, the government of Alberta coming together, challenging issues, but coming together with a common solution.
1: Now, it may not be the deciding factor for everyone, but it's going to, I believe, convince a few more people that Canada's worth fighting for and it's worth working towards.
2: Ottawa is making significant concessions. Carney says having an agreement to move ahead with carbon capture and storage is non-negotiable. But the document shows the scale of that project appears to have been watered down. The new industrial carbon price is also much less ambitious than it was under the previous federal government. The Canadian Climate Institute says Canada's commitment to net zero emissions by 2050 is now firmly out of reach.
4: I've been an environmentalist, my career. UN Special Envoy on Climate Action.
2: Carney defended the deal, saying Alberta has agreed to tangible action, which is a big step forward.
4: Those last two words, climate action. This is climate action. This is investment. This is moving forward.
2: Alberta also has a lot more work to do. They must find a private sector company to build it, as well as a route through British Columbia. The Premier, David Eby, is very critical, saying today in a statement, it's time to stop rewarding bad behavior and prioritizing projects in provinces facing separatist threats. All things that must be overcome before shovels are in the ground. Kate McKenna, CBC News, Ottawa.
0: So as government and energy leaders praise the agreement for bringing economic certainty and instilling confidence in Canada, climate advocates and Indigenous communities are less convinced. Julia Wong has those details.
5: A bit of a rollback and quite a significant rollback in the ambition.
6: The disappointment is clear in Jeanette McKenzie's voice, the director of oil and gas at the Pembina Institute, a clean energy think tank. Unimpressed with the new energy agreement reached between Alberta and Ottawa. In particular, the deal on industrial carbon pricing, a lower price over a longer timeline.
5: That Canada's climate policy is no longer aligned with international climate commitments and the pace of climate action internationally.
6: McKenzie worries with that new carbon pricing structure, companies may not want to invest as much in emissions reductions.
5: These are high-emitting companies, a high-emitting sector. They have a path forward to begin to reduce their emissions. What has been announced today with industrial pricing makes that path harder.
6: Former energy executive Dennis McConaughey supports the new pricing plan, saying it creates certainty for the sector.
7: There's clarity for industry to judge any future investments they're going to make in future oil sands production against what is the dimensions of Canadian carbon price, carbon tax liability they're going to have to cope with.
6: However, he has questions over the path forward for a pipeline to the West Coast, with construction possibly starting as early as September 2027.
7: Can they actually meet that deadline? And the ambiguities of the courts related to whatever, outstanding stakeholders who are disgruntled by any approval.
6: He says it's unclear whether a private company will even step forward, mainly because they may not want to commit financially to the Pathways project, a massive carbon capture and storage network.
7: Pathways in and of itself is a very onerous cost to impose on incremental oil sands production, however it's accommodated. And I think that's one of the reasons why they haven't gotten to an agreement on it.
6: But for Prime Minister Mark Carney, there's no negotiation.
4: No pathways, no pipeline. And that's very clear in the agreement.
6: And when asked about his commitment to climate goals,
4: this deal more than compensates for those emissions. That's how you make progress.
6: For some Alberta First Nations, patience is wearing thin. They're calling on Carney to withhold support for investments, projects, or MOUs in the province until Alberta Premier Danielle Smith rejects a separatism referendum. The Sturgeon Lake Cree Nation and Mikisew Cree First Nation chiefs say they will not participate in consultations while uncertainty around that continues. Julia Wong, CBC News, Edmonton.
0: In a landmark ruling, the Supreme Court of Canada has expanded the list of damages that can be claimed by victims of intimate partner violence. It provides legal recognition that control, isolation, and intimidation are part of a pattern of abuse, and victims can now cite it when suing ex-partners for financial compensation. The court says it moved to fill a gap in existing law. Philip Lee Shannock has more.
8: I was losing my self-respect.
9: After marrying in India and emigrating to Canada, Kuldeep Ahluwalia's husband controlled every aspect of her life.
8: I was losing my dignity. I lost my career.
9: The former teacher didn't have access to a bank account. She suffered physical attacks and psychological abuse over 16 years of marriage. When her former husband, Amrit, filed for divorce, Ahluwalia was awarded damages that made an unprecedented allowance for the nature of the controlling relationship. While it was overturned in Ontario on appeal, the Supreme Court of Canada today adopted the concept and created a new legal provision for damages.
8: I'm glad that it has become a landmark case, and I'm sure it's going to help a lot many women out there.
9: While victims of intimate partner violence could already seek civil damages for physical and sexual assault, the court found the laws did not acknowledge that the physical violence, along with isolation, humiliation, economic and sexual coercion, amounted to a system of control. Julia Hannaford is Ahluwalia's lawyer.
10: The Supreme Court of Canada has recognized the three pillars of dignity, autonomy, and equality as the rights that are the first to go when someone is exposed to intimate partner violence.
9: Hannaford says the provisions will also help victims who often experience legal bullying, which can leave them financially vulnerable.
10: There is a clear pathway for ordinary Canadians who don't have the resources to find a way to deal with what has happened to them to obtain relief.
11: It's not just one incident, that it's rather a pattern of domination.
9: Angela Marie McDougall is executive director of Battered Women's Support Services in Vancouver, British Columbia. She calls the Supreme Court of Canada ruling historic in that it recognizes the dynamics of intimate partner violence.
11: It's more than, let's say, a bruise. Rather, it is about the control and domination and the elimination of freedom.
9: While critics say existing laws should suffice and a new area of law isn't required, a number of provinces have said they welcome the ruling. BC and Quebec have recently revamped legislation around intimate partner violence and says the Supreme Court ruling recognizes what happens behind closed doors in many homes in Canada. Philip Lishanock, CBC News, Toronto.
0: Former fashion mogul Peter Nygaard has lost a legal appeal of his sexual assault convictions. Ontario's top court has upheld all four of Nygaard's convictions in relation to four complainants and the 11-year prison sentence delivered in 2023. In the appeal, Nygaard's lawyers argued the trial judge made errors regarding expert testimony on the effects of trauma. The appeal court judges ruled they do not believe that caused a miscarriage of justice. Nygaard was found guilty of sexually assaulting women from the 1980s through the mid-2000s at his company's headquarters in Toronto. Coming right up, tea in the Imperial Garden and a gift of roses. U.S. President Donald Trump's visit to China was high on ceremony. We'll look at what was actually accomplished. Also, Cuba is running out of fuel again. The country has been under an energy blockade by the U.S. Now the U.S. is pushing for reforms, and Cubans are being told to resist. Later, we'll have this story.
12: Canadian rapper Drake serving up fire and ice, dropping his new album, Iceman, and surprising the world with two more albums. He's opening up about a lot, including his feelings on that rap beef with Kendrick Lamar gone wrong. Here in his hometown of Toronto, his fans are fired up.
13: He's the best. He's the GOAT. He's the best. He puts Toronto on the map, and he's the best rapper in the game.
12: I'm Makhta Gebreselassie. I'll have the story of Drake's ambitious rollout and the mixed reaction it's getting.
0: Cuba appears to be teetering toward a historic reckoning with the U.S. People are desperate for relief from an energy blockade and consumer shortages, and unrest is spreading throughout the country. Amongst the turmoil, Washington has sent high-level officials to Havana to present a host of demands for widespread change. Paul Hunter reports.
14: On the effectively blacked-out streets of nighttime Havana, protest, fury, and misery. A U.S. energy blockade means the country's running out of oil, with widespread power cuts that leave no lights, no way to cook, food that's rotting without refrigeration, and a population in ever more despair. The situation is terrible, this woman says. There's nothing we can do about it. These are things that happen, and there is no solution in sight. Tensions between longtime adversaries, the U.S. and communist Cuba, have lately ratcheted as U.S. President Donald Trump presses for what the U.S. calls fundamental changes in how Cuba operates, a country the U.S. labels as an extraordinary threat. All of it interpreted by the Cuban leadership as a push for regime change. Yesterday, in a supremely rare move, the director of the CIA, John Ratcliffe, flew to Havana for meetings with Cuban officials to underline the U.S. is demanding reforms in that country. At the same time, there's reporting the U.S. is now looking to file criminal charges against Raul Castro, the country's former president and brother of longtime Cuban leader, the late Fidel Castro. At issue, an incident 30 years ago when Cuban fighter jets shot down two U.S.-based planes carrying humanitarian aid. On those potential charges, said Trump to reporters,
15: "Well, I don't want to comment on that, but they need help, as you know. And you talk about a declining country. They are really a nation or a country in decline. So we're going to see. We have a lot to talk about on Cuba, but not maybe for today."
16: The CIA director went to Havana to give the regime a last chance to do something about what the U.S. wants. The U.S. wants regime change.
14: The way Sebastian Arcos sees it, interim director of the Cuban Research Institute at Florida International University in Miami, all signals now point to some sort of U.S. military action against Cuba.
16: I think it's almost inevitable unless we have some dramatic internal regime change within Cuba that I honestly don't see happening.
14: Back in Havana, where gas stations have all but run out of fuel, city streets piled with garbage, and Cubans wondering what's next, the message from the country's leadership: be ready for a fight. Paul Hunter, CBC News, Washington.
0: The U.S. president's trip to China is over. The visit yielded plenty of photo ops, but few deals. Despite that, Donald Trump and Chinese President Xi Jinping are calling their summit a success. And as Lisa Xing reports, the fact the meeting even happened might be the biggest win.
15: These are the most beautiful roses anyone's ever seen.
17: In the final hours of his visit to China, the U.S. president was granted rare access to Zhongnanhai and its pristine gardens, the highly secretive compound of China's Communist Party. Before another meeting with Chinese President Xi Jinping over tea and lunch, Donald Trump gave his view of the summit.
15: This has been an incredible visit. I think a lot of good has come of it. We've made some fantastic
16: trade deals.
17: While Trump and U.S. officials announced China will buy at least 200 Boeing jets, more agricultural products and energy, the Chinese have not confirmed much, just that they will form a board of trade to facilitate trade and reduce tariffs.
18: Jensen, how do you like China?
19: I love China.
18: Yeah?
17: While Trump's entourage of business CEOs like head of NVIDIA, Jensen Huang, only had good things to say, there were also no details about reports the company was given the go to sell its advanced microchips to China. Meanwhile, for Xi, perhaps the biggest win, stability. Calling it a historic and landmark visit, he said, "We have established a new constructive and strategic relationship." On his way back to Washington, Trump addressed a point of friction over Taiwan, the self-governed island Beijing claims. A $14 billion arms package from the U.S. to the island is waiting for his signature.
20: What about the arms sales to Taiwan?
15: I'll make a determination over the next fairly short period.
17: Earlier, in an interview with Fox News, he elaborated.
15: We're not looking to have wars. We're not looking to have somebody say, let's go independent because the United States is backing us.
17: And if Xi had any plans to help Trump end the war with Iran, he did not say publicly. Instead, a statement from China's foreign ministry said the conflict should never have happened and has no reason to continue. Zhao Hai with the National Institute for Global Strategy in Beijing says the summit was significant, even if it did not yield agreements yet.
21: Moving forward, I think both sides see the downside of not working together, of competing without limits.
17: Xi is expected to visit the U.S. in September, just before a trade truce between the two countries is set to expire. Lisa Xing, CBC News, Toronto.
0: Israel and Lebanon have agreed to a 45-day extension of a ceasefire, according to the U.S. State Department. The ceasefire, which has eased the fighting between Israeli forces and Iran-backed Hezbollah, was set to expire on Sunday. After 2 days of talks in Washington, the Lebanese and Israeli delegations have agreed to hold further meetings in the coming weeks. Medics in Gaza say Israeli airstrikes today have killed 7 people and injured dozens. Emergency vehicles and crowds of people gather at the base of a burning building in Gaza City. Israel says the airstrikes killed a Hamas commander. Hamas has not commented on whether any of its officials were killed in the attack. Toronto's Police Service Board is calling for an independent inspection into the city's police force over recent allegations of anti-Semitism, racism, and other culture issues. The board says its request follows engagement with the city's Jewish community, and it comes weeks after former homicide inspector Hank Itzinga told CBC News about what he witnessed when he was serving.
22: Racism, anti-Semitism, tyrannical behavior, corruption, dysfunction in the senior ranks.
0: The board is asking for Ontario's policing oversight body to carry out the inspection and that it be done promptly and publicly.

0: In the Democratic Republic of Congo, an Ebola outbreak has killed more than 60 people, and the highly contagious virus has spread to neighboring Uganda. Congo has dealt with multiple outbreaks in the past. Health reporter Lauren Pelly explains why officials are so worried about this one.
1: We have deployed medical supplies.
2: Dr. Tedros Adhanom Ghebreyesus says the World Health Organization is working to contain a massive new outbreak of Ebola. African health officials are reporting at least 246 suspected cases and 67 deaths, all within the Democratic Republic of Congo. Dr. Mohamed Janabi is the WHO's regional director for Africa.
1: It's a very densely populated area, and this naturally increase the transmission rate.
2: The outbreak is concentrated in one of Congo's remote and conflict-ridden provinces. Infections have been reported throughout rural communities and a major urban center.
1: There are some security concerns which can sometimes limit some areas to be reached.
2: The region borders South Sudan and Uganda. Health officials there say a man from Congo with Ebola died in hospital yesterday, and today Uganda declared an outbreak. Uganda's health ministry says it is quarantining everyone who came into contact with the man before his death.
3: The biggest thing right now is getting those contacts identified, right?
2: University of Manitoba microbiologist Jason Kindrichuk has worked on the ground during past Ebola outbreaks. He says tracking the virus's spread will be key, but warned it won't be easy in such an unstable region, particularly since case counts have soared so quickly.
3: It's much larger than some of the more recent outbreaks that we've seen in DRC.
2: Another challenge. Tests show this is a rare strain of Ebola, one that doesn't have a vaccine. Dr. Lenora Saxinger is an infectious disease expert with the University of Alberta.
4: The stockpile of vaccine that they use for ring vaccination strategies for control of outbreaks is not going to be relevant.
2: Ebola can cause severe hemorrhagic fever, multi-organ failure, and often death. It's also highly contagious, though only through infected bodily fluids. Kindrichuk says it remains a major health threat.
3: There's always the perspective of how horrible of a disease this is, right? You know, when we talk about people being sick, they're very, very sick.
2: Today's grim update could mark the start of a lengthy crisis. African health officials are now calling on the world to help, including their counterparts in Canada. Lauren Pelly, CBC News, Toronto.
0: You are listening to Your World Tonight from CBC News. I'm Stephanie Skenderis. You can hear Your World Tonight on the CBC News app or wherever you get your podcasts. Two people have had their membership in the Order of Canada revoked. Peter Dalgleish was made a member of the Order in 2016 for his humanitarian work with homeless youth, but he was later convicted in Nepal for sexually assaulting two boys. Jacques Lamar was CEO of Canadian engineering giant SNC-Lavalin until 2009. He was stripped of his engineering license earlier this year after a disciplinary council found him guilty of collusion and corruption. It's been a tough couple of years for Drake. The Canadian rap legend retreated after he was judged the loser of an extended online feud with American Kendrick Lamar. But Drake fans flooded Toronto streets late last night for a splashy outdoor spectacle to launch not one, but three new albums. As Macda Gebrselassie tells us, there's a lot riding on the comeback project.
5: Fly you to wherever, even to the moon. Girl, I like you, but you know exactly what I really want to do.
6: Rolling out a cold as ice comeback, Drake took over downtown Toronto with an icy-looking CN Tower, a huge closing fireworks show, and in between a live stream of his Iceman album and its hometown visuals.
5: The skies are gray in Toronto, they not a golden color.
6: But there was more. Drake dropped two other albums, Habibti and Maid of Honor. In the mix, Loverboy lines, lyrical shots at foes, and dancehall vibes. It got his fans in Toronto fired up.
7: I just listened to all three on the way here on the train, and they're all fantastic.
8: I love that Drake does whatever he wants, essentially, and we're all just behind him. I love it.
9: Oh, he's the best. He's the GOAT. He's the best. He puts Toronto on the map, and he's the best rapper in the game.
6: That claim got put to the test 2 years ago when Drake's rap battle with Kendrick Lamar kicked off. Lamar's hit song, Not Like Us, went after Drake, branding him a pedophile. Drake denied the allegation and launched a defamation suit against their shared label, which was later dismissed. While Drake is still appealing it, he also poured all of that into the music. I came here to turn a new leaf and maybe find. Leading into this rollout, Drake had something to prove, says Mark Campbell, an associate professor of music in Toronto.
10: And I think part of his job now is to resuscitate his career and to demonstrate to a younger fan base, or to his original fan base, that he can still come back, make hits, and be the pop star that he has been.
6: But his new music is getting mixed reviews. The Guardian called it boring and a bloated disaster, but some Drake supporters disagree.
11: For sure, it's definitely going to be a Drake summer.
6: Toronto radio personality Triz likes what he's heard so far, and he thinks Drake is set to reach new heights.
11: I think we actually might see just like this like dominance across the chart. I think it might be the first time we actually see three albums chart at the same time. Look up,
6: turbulent flights, dodging cumulus clouds. There's not just Drake's reputation on the line. Rap music has made headlines about a lack of presence on top Billboard charts. So a big win for Drake, if it happens, could be a win for the genre too. Magda Gebreselassie, CBC News, Toronto.
0: Finally, they're not for everyone, but if you are a big fan of snakes, the place to be right now is Manitoba, where people are flocking to Narcissus Snake Dens to see the largest gathering of garter snakes in the world. Okay, picture a writhing pile of snake bodies, some sliding along the grounds and paths around you. Some recent visitors actually enjoyed being able to pick them up.
12: Soft. I did not expect it to be soft.
13: Oh, I know, it's really not how you expect.
14: Like, my gloves. It's moving.
13: It's, of course it's moving. Wait, this what?
14: That why feel- is tongue black? Why is his tongue red?
13: That is so weird. Like, you feel all the things.
0: Snake season started late this year because of Manitoba's colder, longer winter. Snake interpreter Raylene Swatsky-Dick says that means the snakes are in a hurry.
15: They haven't eaten all winter, so they're hungry, and they also need to mate before they leave, and our summers are so short, so you gotta get everything in within 4 months. And they're also small, so it takes them a long time to travel anywhere. And they might be going up to 20 or 30 kilometers away for food. So they got places to be.
0: She says people have no reason to be nervous about the reptiles, who are a good thing for the ecosystem.
15: They're not scary. Manitoba doesn't have any venomous snakes, so there's nothing to be afraid of. And if you just leave them alone, they'll eat pests for you, and we should be nice to snakes.
13: I'm a bit scared of snakes, but they're still pretty cool.
14: Oh, I've never seen a snake get out his
13: tongue. Oh, wow, wait, that is so soft. It's like rubber. Whoa, that's actually so cool. It's been so long since I held a snake.
0: Well, there you go. Nothing to be afraid of. No problem. Right? This has been Your World Tonight for Friday, May 15th. I'm Stephanie Skenderis. Thank you for being with us. Good night.

0: Good evening, I'm Sudha Krishnan with your CBC News headlines from Montreal. A province-wide police operation has led to 23 arrests in connection with a widespread child sexual abuse investigation. 4 million files have been seized. At least 4 children have been identified as victims. Montreal police are setting up a command post at the site of a fatal hit-and-run last month in Côte-des-Neiges and DG. The information booth is on the corner of Goyer and Darlington. Police say at around 1 in the afternoon on April 26, a gray Honda had struck a pedestrian and fled the scene. And it's a sign summer is almost here. St. Catherine Street East in the village is now closed to traffic and pedestrian only for the season. The village is organizing a series of events to draw people to the nightlife hub. More news at 7 o'clock, but first, here is your Environment Canada weather forecast in Montreal. Clouding over this evening, a low of 11 by the morning. Tomorrow, a high of 23, mix of sun and cloud. Sunday and Monday, full of sunshine, high of 21 and 26. In the Quebec City region, going down to 8 with partly cloudy skies. Tomorrow, 20 and a mix of sun and cloud with showers in the evening. Sunday, a chance of showers, high of 16. Monday, a mix of sun and cloud and a high of 17. In the eastern townships, 9 and a chance of showers. Tomorrow, 22 with a mix of sun and cloud, showers in the evening. Sunday, 20, chance of showers. Monday, a high of 24 with a mix of sun and cloud. And in the Gaspé region, going down to 4 tonight with a few clouds.
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5: Hello, I'm Neil Kirksall.
6: Good evening, I'm Chris Howden. This is As It Happens. Tonight,
5: payback. In a landmark decision, the Supreme Court of Canada opens the door to a new way for survivors of intimate partner violence to sue their abusers in civil court.
6: The price of doing business. Ottawa has reached a new carbon pricing agreement with Alberta. We'll ask Canada's environment minister whether the feds are setting the bar for big polluters too low.
5: The tooth hurts, a new study suggests. At least one Neanderthal did something surprising to deal with a toothache. They submitted to some prehistoric dentistry.
6: They'll make it there with time to spear. It's all hands on deck for the Emerald Coast Open this weekend in Florida, a tournament where divers compete to see who can kill the most invasive lionfish.
5: Desperate teams call for desperate measures. I'll speak with a woman who's obsessed with the Montreal Victoire and the Ottawa Charge, who are playing each other in the PWHL Walter Cup Finals, an experience she compares to being in a polyamorous relationship.
6: Sounds right. And non-trivial pursuit. A new study of train passengers reaches an alarming conclusion. We have a tendency to follow the person in front of us, regardless of whether we know them or where they're going. As it happens, the Friday edition, radio that warns, the following may be upsetting for some listeners.

0: This morning, the Supreme Court of Canada delivered a landmark decision that allows victims of intimate partner violence to directly sue their abusers for damages. Kuldeep Ahluwalia endured 16 years of alleged physical, emotional, and financial abuse in her marriage. At trial, an Ontario judge recognized a new tort of family violence and awarded her $150,000. But the Court of Appeal overturned that tort and cut the damages, leading to a legal battle that went all the way to the top court in the land. Today, the Supreme Court issued a 6-3 decision recognizing intimate partner violence as a distinct civil wrong that includes patterns of coercion, control, isolation, financial abuse, and intimidation, and opening the door to a new path for survivors to seek financial damages in civil courts. We reached plaintiff Kuldeep Ahluwalia and her attorney, Julie K. Hannaford, in Toronto.
1: Julie, I'll start with you. This is the outcome you both wanted, but were you surprised by the decision?
2: You know, I was personally surprised, Neil, in large part because I had read too much of the predictions that were flowing around. The Supreme Court of Canada bot was predicting with 70% certainty that the appeal would be dismissed. And there was a huge amount of predictions about dismissal of the appeal. So, of course, it was a very pleasant surprise when that did not come to pass.
1: And Kuldeep, for you, was it a surprise?
3: Though I was confident, yet the actual decision was a surprise, no doubt about that.
1: How did you react when Julie gave you the news?
3: Oh, I hugged Julie and we both cried. We both cried a lot because we thought, and not only thought, like we talked about this long back in April 2022, that we would go to the Supreme Court and if the appeal is denied. And that's what happened. So it was our dream together. Getting this landmark judgment from Supreme Court of Canada is obviously great news. It's overwhelming also.
1: It could be potentially life-changing for you, but also many others. And I know you've been speaking with women with experiences similar to your own. What do you think this will mean?
3: I'm sure that I could make some positive change by raising my voice in the Canadian family law. And would benefit thousands of other women out there. They might feel or they might see that if I can do it, they can do it too.
1: Julie, of course, the lawyer-client relationship is a critical one. A bond is often formed, but not necessarily one where you're crying together when the decision comes down. Where did that emotion come from for you?
2: You know, two places, Neil. It came from, first of all, the years of inspiration, despair and hope, and the community that gathered around me and Kuldeep in those moments of great hope and dark despair. But for me, the tears also came from reading the cadence in the judgment and the nuances that were contained in the judgment, which really overwhelmed me because of the extent to which I felt that so many survivors, so many people who are victims of intimate partner violence and whose vulnerability has been exploited were really seen, and really seen for the first time.
1: It can be isolating and difficult to go public with these kinds of stories. It's hard enough when in the immediate aftermath of a relationship like this. Where did you draw strength from throughout this entire time?
3: The strength or the courage to deal with 11-day trial, that was the first thing. There was no one to support. I did not have any money to pay to the lawyers, but I was pushed to the wall and there was no choice. So I had to go for the trial by myself, like I self-represented. So that was the first step to come or to reach this point. And then, yes, I was isolated from the many, even my close friends, I would say, to a great extent. My family did not support me, especially the male members of the family, to fight the case. But the strength, one of the things is my children. I have boys. Mm-hmm. They always supported me for whatever I wanted to do after this case started. And secondly, my faith, my trust in that supreme power. Third thing is like the, you know, when something breaks inside you to the extent that you have no other option, and you had the feeling to take your life, right? So when you fall to that level and then when you rise up, I think I have seen that. I've seen that very closely. So again, living for my children, that no, I don't want to die. I want to live for my children. I want to live to do something. So that's another thing that helped me to fight.
1: What did your, what have your sons said since the decision?
3: I did not get a chance to talk to both of them, but they send me messages saying it's awesome, congratulations and all that. So I'll go home and talk to them. I want to see their facial expression. So I want to see that.
1: I can understand that.
3: Mm-hmm.
1: Julie, what do you think this will mean materially for survivors of this kind of violence?
2: I hope that it means that survivors will be able to obtain the monetary relief that they're truly entitled to, and that I hope that it will mean that judges will have an easier path to grant the monetary remedies that flow from findings of intimate partner violence. I think that the decision provides a path to permit judges to do that and to permit women, anyone, all Canadians, to access justice more speedily and easily.
1: Kuldeep, you've walked through all of that. You, as you said, you started out representing yourself. That's extraordinary in and of itself to now be here on this day with this outcome. What would you say to listeners who are experiencing what you experienced and don't know what to do?
3: I would say, like, it's not always that you get support from your surrounding family or friends, but then there are resources out there in the community, let it be a social organization or community resources or community organizations or doctors or nurses who are there to help you with your with different aspects you go through. Like I was going through mental issues as well. There are resources, so reach out to them and talk to them, and I'm sure, like, if not reaching to this level, but they can certainly get help from different organizations.
1: Kuldeep, Julie, I'm very glad I could speak with both of you. Thank you for this, and please take care.
3: Thank you. Thank you so much. Take care.
0: Kuldeep Ahluwalia was the plaintiff in this recent Supreme Court case. Julie K. Hannaford is her attorney. We reached them in Toronto. And I'll remind you, if you or someone you know is struggling, you can call or text the Suicide and Crisis Lifeline at 988. That's available 24 hours a day.

0: Murphy to the ice to fill in. Chance here. Oh, Montreal, they do it! They do it for Cece! We're all tied at two!
1: With just 2.1 seconds left, the Montreal Victoires sending the game into overtime, and then, thanks to a stray puck to a helmet, they took home the win. Last night was the first game of the PWHL Walter Cup Finals, and the first to feature two Canadian teams, which makes things a bit tricky for France Bergeron, because she is a season ticket holder for both the Montreal Victoire and the Ottawa Charge. We reached her in Laval.
2: France, that moment that we just heard there, what was it like for you? What were the emotions you were experiencing?
3: It was total mixed emotions. All year long, I was cheering for both teams separately. That was fine. But now here they are facing each other in the finals. So that moment when it went at 2 seconds, 2-2, like, I was cheering so loud. Actually, I cheered for the whole 62 minutes of the game, so my voice is all crackling today. they talk about polyamorous relationship. That's what I have here. I'm in love with two teams. And I don't know if you remember, in 1963, there was a song from Mary Wells, and she said, "I've got two lovers, and I ain't ashamed. I love them both the same." And that's exactly what I lived through.
2: That's incredible. I love the scene that you have just painted and the soundtrack for it we have as well, France. You know, when Ottawa was leading and then Montreal's Laura Stacey went down, she seemed to be in some pretty serious pain. Mm-hmm. What was the tension like in those moments?
3: Well, it was very emotional. For me, it was very emotional because I wear the Stacey jersey, and of course I was hoping that it was not something not that we have vicious things happening in women, not that much anyways, but I don't think it was on purpose from the Charge players. But yeah, it was very, very tense because Stacey is a huge player for the Victoire, and so we were happy to see her back after the injury. Yeah.
2: Ultimately, are you happy with the outcome that in OT, Rock scored when the puck hit her helmet and went into the net?
3: I was super happy. It was an interesting goal, but I was super happy. As I said, I was cheering for both teams. Mm-hmm. I was, you know, when Phillips was making this wonderful, you know, stop, I was going up and people thought I was cheering because the Victoire had done a good play, but no, I was cheering because Phillips was, because I'm wearing my Victoire jersey in Montreal, so you know, I'm incognito. I just blend in the crowd. And so yeah, it's very funny because I was, you know, when the Charge scored the first goal, I was one of the few in my section who was up, because this is a season ticket holder section, therefore yeah, people who are cheering for Montreal, and I was up and cheering for Ottawa, and people were looking at me like, "Imposter, who are you?"
2: And what, do you say anything in response?
3: No, they were laughing because I was wearing, also, they know me. I mean, they've known me for the years. So I was wearing my baseball cap for the Charge, and people were teasing me, you know, "You should remove that. You have the wrong baseball cap." I said, no, my heart is there.
2: I love two teams, as you said. Yeah. When did you decide, and you posted a photograph of all of your merch, it is quite impressive. When did you decide to go all in and to go all in on both of these teams?
3: I just love women's hockey, women's sport, and women's hockey specifically because I was a goaltender for Laval University. It brings back all these nice memories, and that's why I thought, you know, I want to cheer for them. I want to, you know, they are where I would have been a few years ago if we had that league. And so it's just, for me, it's my dream that is coming through them as a younger generation, and it's beautiful to see that.
2: And you, your wife, I know, is not into hockey. That's why she's not at the games with you. But you do send updates and photos. How is she feeling about this?
3: Yeah,
2: outcome?
3: Yeah. She wants to know the score, but she's not into hockey at all. This is really, really funny. This is the joke at home, because when it took me 5 hours just to pack my bag yesterday for 3 days because I didn't know which T-shirt to bring, which jersey to bring, and she was looking at me like, "Just make a decision. Doesn't matter." And I said, "Yes, it does matter." But she said, "You're wearing a jersey on top of a T-shirt." And I said, "Well, I know what I'm wearing." So, you know, she was teasing. She's laughing at me all the time. And I always come back with merch. So she's like, The closet is full of merch from the Charge and from Montreal.
2: You're from Ottawa. That's where you live, I should say. But you're staying in Montreal until Saturday to make sure you can catch a game two. What's the energy like there right now in Laval?
3: Today it's very quiet. Yesterday was very interesting. The nice thing is I'm staying at the same hotel as the hockey players, the Charge players.
2: Oh.
3: So the story is, and this is funny because what happened is last week I was, well, on Tuesday when Victoire was playing against the Frost, I was here at the hotel and suddenly I see Kadyrova, who is a player from Ottawa. So I was all excited. It's like, Fanouza, I want to take a picture. You know, I'm 61 and I'm like a 17-year-old kid. You know, it's so funny. So, you know, I took a picture with her and then, you know, I realized I was wearing my Victoire jersey and I thought, oh my God, I'm wearing my Victoire jersey. And I was trying to convince them, no, I'm a real fan of the Chargers. Yeah. You
2: know? But they still took the picture?
3: Yes. Oh, yes, they did. But yeah, it was just a funny moment. So I thought from now on, during the day, I'm going to wear my Charge sweater. So there's not going to be any confusion if I meet someone in the hallway.
2: And when things shift back to Ottawa, are you going to be there at every game?
3: You bet I'm going to be there. I'm not going to miss that. And then I'm going to wear my Charge jersey.
2: Obviously. França, I'm so glad we could speak. Thank you for this.
3: Thank you so much.
1: We reached France Bergeron, a dedicated fan of the Ottawa Charge and the Montreal Victoire in Laval.

0: Some 60,000 years ago, a Neanderthal had a very human predicament, a toothache. And the pain was so bad, they had to dig deep. Like, into the actual tooth, of course, but also, presumably, they had to dig deep to get through what could only have been a PTSD-inducing procedure, pre-modern anesthesia. That's what a team led by scientists at the Russian Academy of Sciences are deducing from an unusual-looking Neanderthal tooth they unearthed in a Siberian cave, which they say points to a form of very early dentistry. John Olson is an archaeologist and a co-author on the new study published in the journal PLOS ONE. We reached him in Tucson, Arizona.
1: Professor, just what was so unusual about this tooth?
2: Well, our specialist in Russia, Alisa Zubova, noticed on her examination of the tooth that it had this weird concavity in the chewing surface.
1: There was a hole.
2: It was a hole, yes, exactly.
1: And I mean, what made you think that this wasn't a cavity or, you know, the result of some Neanderthal torture or something like that?
2: Well, I don't know about Neanderthal torture, but it was clearly bigger than what you might think of as a cavity. Essentially, the entire chewing surface of the tooth had been destroyed by some means, and her initial analysis through just a low-power microscope indicated that it was not just tooth decay that created that hole, but it was actually some active process of digging into it.
1: And how did you arrive at, after that initial assessment that your colleague made? What kinds of things did you do to try to rule out all those other possibilities?
2: What we were able to do was to look at the tooth from a variety of perspectives, literally, including a very high power magnification with scanning electron microscopy. But we were also able to use techniques like micro CT, reconstructing a three-dimensional view of that tooth without damaging it at all. Whatever was going on with this tooth, it was more than just a natural geological process.
1: And were you and your colleagues able to get any idea of what this Neanderthal was suffering from? What was causing them and pain or distress in that tooth?
2: Severe infection. I mean, the tooth was, for all intents and purposes, the same as if you or I had a badly infected lower second molar. And what clued us into this being problematical for that individual was precisely that they had done something to try and alleviate the pain.
1: And so they go to one of their neighbors, maybe the local, what we call a dentist. But how did they do this procedure? What's your sense of that?
2: That's a good question. There are two primary possibilities. The one that I cleave to is that this person was in such pain that they reached out to someone else and said, "I need help." And that person, although presumably was not some sort of specialized dentist, may have been a specialized medical practitioner, which we know from evidence from all over the Neanderthal world that the Neanderthals were fascinated with and to some extent adept with herbal medications and things like that. The second possibility, of course, which I don't think is very likely, is that this was a self-help process, that whoever had this infected tooth picked up a stone drill, you know, without any mirrors, reached into their mouth and dug around until they felt better. That's possible, of course, and we have no scientific way of separating those two possibilities. But the more we know about Neanderthals, the more we know how social they were and how similar to us they were. So in the context that I wouldn't be digging around in my own mouth if I had an infected tooth, certainly I would be asking for additional input from someone else.
1: We have anesthesia and numbing agents. They did not. So I'm trying not to to think too much about how excruciating this encounter would have been.
2: Yes, and that leads to another interesting aspect of the social dimension of things, which is communicating to this person, who is a full adult, by the way, we're not talking about a child, hey, you know how badly that tooth hurts now? Well, I'm going to do something to it that's going to make it hurt even worse. But the good news is it'll only hurt worse for maybe a half an hour or an hour. And after that, you're going to start feeling a lot better. How do you communicate that? I mean, that's a really complicated idea, given our stereotypical view of Neanderthals as brutish beasts who could barely grunt out, you know, need food or something.
1: Right. Yeah, it's also, we don't know for sure, but maybe their pain tolerance by necessity was a bit better than most of ours.
2: Oh, I'm sure of that. I mean, Neil, the statistics are absolutely alarming. 80% of Neanderthals never saw their 40th birthday. And if you took all the bones and teeth of Neanderthal from all over Eurasia and put them out on a table and looked at them, something almost like 50% of those bones and teeth would show evidence of traumatic injury. These people were living in a very high-stress environment, and it was taking its toll.
1: Professor, I appreciate this. Thank you.
2: Oh, sure. Absolutely. My pleasure.
0: John Olson is a professor emeritus of anthropology at the University of Arizona and a co-author on a new study of Neanderthal dentistry. He's in Tucson, Arizona.

Well, certainly have been on a train journey, all right. And now it's time to get off and go to the place you got on the train to go to. Do you, A, spend some time determining the most efficient route out of the station, or B, just follow whoever's in front of you, even though they may have no idea where they are or where they're going. Plus, they're wearing the same jacket as you, so at any moment, someone could turn around and say, "Ha-ha, look, everybody, the jacket twins." You probably said that you would do A, but according to an elaborate new study, most of us would do B, demonstrating a heartwarming level of trust or thoughtless gullibility. When I say the study was elaborate, I mean that the scientists analyzed the paths of about 100,000 passengers exiting trains at one station in the Netherlands. They monitored which door every one of those passengers used

that's a lot of pressure. This feels like an embarrassing study for us. And I think the lesson is as follows, stop following. Here's Moni Yao with You Know the Way.

0: Monia with You Know the Way.
1: We're going to take a short break now. When we return, I'll ask Canada's environment minister if Ottawa's new climate and energy agreement with Alberta gives that province an unfair advantage.
0: And Tennessee's only Democratic majority black district has been carved up into three Republican-leaning districts. Now the Democratic congressman who served there for decades says he can't win, so he's dropping out of the race. But also some firefighters saved some ducklings. So that's nice. You'll hear that in a minute. Stay tuned. I'm Chris Howden.
1: And I'm Neil Kirksall.

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1: Hey there, I'm Peter Taldzi, part of the team over at Quebec AM. We're off the air on Monday for the long weekend, which means our colleagues at CBC Daybreak will keep you company in the early morning hours. But fret not, Julia Caron and I and the rest of the team will be back on Tuesday to bring you up to speed on the latest news and stories that affect you, from the Gaspé to the Abitibi, the Eastern Townships to the Lower North Shore. Online and on the airwaves, we've got you covered. So tune in Tuesday morning for Quebec AM and have a great long weekend.
0: 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Coming up in an hour, it's Ideas with Nahla Ayed.
2: Take an idea, crack it open, and see how it's played out over place and time, and why it still matters today. 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
3: This is CBC News. It's 7 o'clock. I'm Sudha Krishnan with the CBC News from Montreal. A clear message from the Carney government today. They are serious about a West Coast pipeline, a move welcomed in Alberta. The Prime Minister and Alberta's Premier announcing a firm timeline for that project and agreeing on a key piece of the puzzle, industrial carbon pricing. It's the latest in a series of steps taken by the government to push the plan forward. But as Kate McKenna reports, there's still a long road ahead before any oil flows.
4: And hello, today is a good day for Alberta, and it's a good day for Canada.
5: Alberta Premier Danielle Smith has called her deal with the federal government a grand bargain. Today it sounded like she thinks it's paying off.
4: Today we're turning a corner.
5: She and Prime Minister Mark Carney grinned while shaking hands before signing an updated agreement to build a pipeline carrying Alberta crude to the West Coast with the goal of getting oil flowing as soon as 2033.
6: We've accomplished a lot in the last 6 months, and we've accomplished it together.
5: Per today's announcement, Alberta will submit a plan by Canada Day. Ottawa is poised to help fast-track its approvals as soon as this October, with construction possibly starting in September of next year. All of this while the specter of separatism looms over Alberta.
4: Now, it may not be the deciding factor for everyone, but it's going to, I believe, convince a few.

0: more people that Canada's worth fighting for and it's worth working towards.
1: Kate McKenna, CBC News, Ottawa.
2: As government and energy leaders praise the agreement for bringing economic certainty and instilling confidence in Canada, climate advocates and Indigenous communities are less convinced. Julia Wong has those details.
3: A bit of a rollback and quite a significant rollback in the ambition.
4: The disappointment is clear in Jeanette McKenzie's voice, the director of oil and gas at the Pembina Institute, a clean energy think tank. Unimpressed with the deal on industrial carbon pricing, a lower price over a longer timeline.
3: That Canada's climate policy is no longer aligned with international climate commitments.
4: McKenzie worries with that new carbon pricing structure, companies may not want to invest as much in emissions reductions. Former energy executive Dennis McConachie supports the new pricing plan. However, he has questions over the path forward for a pipeline to the West Coast, with construction possibly starting as early as September 2027.
5: Can they actually meet that deadline? And the ambiguities of the courts related to whatever outstanding stakeholders who are disgruntled by any approval.
4: He says it's unclear whether a private company will even step forward. Julia Wong, CBC News, Edmonton.
2: The Montreal Canadiens are the only Canadian team in the Stanley Cup playoffs. And did you know that every time the team jumps onto the ice, they're bringing a little piece of Quebec along with them? All pucks used by the NHL and other major leagues around the world are produced by two companies here in Quebec. Natalia Weichsel has that story.
6: Every time the Montreal Canadiens hit the ice, they're carrying a little piece of Quebec with them. Official pucks for the National Hockey League are produced by two homegrown companies, Soucy Baron and in Glasgow.
7: Some of the hockey players that are playing for the Habs right now don't necessarily know that they're playing with a Made in Canada puck.
6: The suppliers also provide pucks for leagues across the world, including the Professional Women's Hockey League. It all starts at a rubber manufacturing factory in Saint-Jérôme, just north of Montreal. Raw ingredients are mixed together and then carefully molded into individual discs. Those blank pucks are then shipped to Sherbrooke, Quebec, where the official logos are carefully printed on. For the team in Sherbrooke, it's a sense of pride knowing their product is being used by Canada's favorite team.
7: Honestly, it's just exciting to see that a puck made in Sherbrooke is hitting the ice every Stanley Cup playoffs, every game.
6: From factory floors in Quebec, these pucks are then shipped out to arenas across the continent. A reminder that Canada's game is also made in Canada. Natalia Weichsel, CBC News, Montreal.
2: 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Here is your Environment Canada long weekend forecast. In Montreal, clouding over this evening, a low of 11 by the morning. Tomorrow, high of 23 with a mix of sun and clouds. Sunday and Monday, full of sunshine, 21 and 26 degrees. In the Quebec City region, going down to 8 with partly cloudy skies. Tomorrow, 20, a mix of sun and cloud with showers in the evening. Sunday, a chance of showers with a high of 16. Monday, a mix of sun and cloud, high of 17. In the eastern townships, 9 and a chance of showers. Tomorrow, 22 with a mix of sun and cloud. Sunday, 20 and a chance of showers. Monday, 24. And it makes a sun and cloud.
1: Hello again and welcome back. I'm Neil Kirksall.
8: And I'm Chris Howden. This is As It Happens, the Friday edition, part two. Coming up,
1: a hate-hate relationship. A CBC News investigation finds that a Canadian white nationalist group is palling around with hate groups in the U.S. An extremism expert says that is a very worrying sign that should not be ignored.
8: Blown away, a Manitoba resident says his neighborhood looks like a war zone in the aftermath of a windstorm that destroyed much of his mobile home.
1: And out to lunch, a taco journalist explains how a Texas Democrat on the campaign trail scrambled expectations with his meatless breakfast taco order. Stay tuned.

0: It was all smiles in Alberta today. As you've probably heard on the news, the Prime Minister was in Calgary to sign an agreement with Alberta Premier Daniel Smith, which includes a deal on industrial carbon pricing. The agreement builds on the Memorandum of Understanding the two governments signed in the fall, which paved the way for a new pipeline. It also sets out a plan to increase the province's effective industrial carbon price to $130 per ton by 2040. Here's Premier Smith speaking after the announcement today.
1: Our governments have agreed to targeted policy changes that create the conditions necessary for Alberta to significantly increase its energy production and exports to Asian and other global markets. Today's agreement also results in Alberta avoiding a significant increase to the federally mandated industrial carbon tax, saving Alberta's industry partners approximately $250 billion in compliance costs over the next two decades to 2050.
0: Alberta Premier Daniel Smith speaking to reporters today. But not everyone is celebrating. The industrial carbon price is largely considered Canada's most important tool for driving down greenhouse gas pollution. And though Alberta's new target is higher than its current rate, it's far less ambitious than the national carbon price, which was supposed to rise to $170 per ton by 2030, 10 years earlier. Julie DeBrusen is the Federal Minister of the Environment and Climate Change. We reached her in Ottawa.
2: Minister, Alberta's premier clearly sees this as a win for her province. Environmentally, though, is this ultimately a compromise or a really big step backwards?
3: This is actually a really big win. Like, if we take a step back and look at this entire agreement and what it includes not only a strengthened industrial carbon price with an effective credit price that is backed by Canada and the Alberta governments with financial mechanisms, but it also includes interties with nearby provinces of Saskatchewan and British Columbia. So this is actually a step forward in many ways. We need to work with our provinces to be able to reduce our emissions. And this memorandum of understanding with Alberta puts us on track to do exactly that.
2: And not everyone agrees with that assessment, as you know, and they'll point out environmentally that this might be a shift in the right direction as you see it for Alberta, but these are much less stringent than the national targets. Environmental groups wanted a faster timeline for this. Former Environment Minister Catherine McKenna told the Canadian Press ahead of this announcement that the schedule for Alberta doesn't make sense from an environmental perspective. From where you sit, Minister, is $130 a ton really enough to encourage the oil and gas industry to do their part and reduce emissions?
3: Part about strengthening industrial carbon price is one part of a larger agreement within the MOU. But what is the most important part when we're talking about the industrial carbon price is it sets up an effective carbon price and one that is going to be regulated. There's going to be a regulation put in place in Alberta to make it happen, and that the federal government and the province will both put money behind to make sure that we're guaranteeing that it's strengthened that way. When we look back at where we were in November when we signed the initial MOU, the credit price in Alberta was trading at just over $20, which was significantly lower than the headline price. So we're moving from beyond having a price on paper that might be higher to one that is an effective price. And that is really important. It provides a certainty for industry that they can see where it's going. And it provides certainty that we know that the price is going to continue to move forward, guaranteed by both of our governments.
2: Why is Alberta getting more time to hit that number than was recommended by environmentalists?
3: Well, the agreement that we have in place is actually to make sure that we have a price floor. Traditionally, we've talked about a headline price. This is a price floor that will be set in Alberta between the two governments. And so this is an effective price. It's going to be a system that works when we had a system that was not functioning only a few months ago.
2: And just to underline for our listeners, when we talk about effective carbon price, it's the market price, the price at which the credits are bought and sold on the open market. In terms of other reaction from other provinces, British Columbia's Premier David Eby was asked about this. He says he's concerned Alberta now has an advantage over other provinces. Here's a bit of what he said.
4: I've been reaching out to the Prime Minister in early conversations about how we can ensure that BC's projects, which are real projects, which have proponents, which are in final investment decision, get the same amount of attention as the proposed Alberta pipeline project that still has no route and no proponent. I believe that we can get there, but we do need to make sure that there's a level playing field for everybody in Canada, and it's not just one province that that gets special treatment that results in a competitive advantage for them and a disadvantage for the rest of Canada.
2: And in addition to those comments, Minister, there's a new statement now from Premier EB, and he says in part, quote, it cannot be the case that the projects that get prioritized in Canada are those where a premier threatens to leave the country, unquote. So there's two questions there. One, he's saying, you know, why are they getting breaks that the other provinces are not getting? And then the other question is of course, why is this happening for a province that where, you know, there's this open threat of a referendum on separation?
3: If we're going to talk about British Columbia specifically and about major projects, we have been working directly with British Columbia to make sure that they are part of what our plan is on building Canada. But on the other part, when we're talking about, you know, what this means and how we're working with provinces, this is about collaboration with provinces. It's about not fighting with our provinces and making sure that we're taking action that moves us all forward in unity, which is what Canadians want to see us do right now when we're facing threats from the United States and when we're seeing so much around the world in instability. This is our chance to build real stability by working with the provinces. We actually have said that we're going to enhance our industrial carbon price right across the country. And we put out a consultation paper at the beginning of the year to set out how we will do that. And we will work with all of the provinces because that's the goal, is for all of us to be working together to make sure that we do have a stronger economy and that we're reducing emissions and building a low carbon economy right across the country.
2: In terms of the government's 2050 target, reaching net zero by 2050, for Canadians who are hearing all these headlines and seeing these developments, some feeling like these are steps back, what would you say to those who are not sure they can believe that that is a real date and a real number and a real goal and not one that will be diluted?
3: We remain absolutely committed to our Paris commitments and our Paris targets. So that piece I would absolutely want to confirm for all Canadians. But taking a step and looking at where we're at, when we look at the last national inventory report, the last figures are for 2024, which was the last year under the previous Liberal government. And what it showed is that all of the policies we had in place had done a really important job in bringing down emissions and our emissions trajectory from what we had been left with by the Conservative government, where emissions were tracking upwards. But and we actually, with all of those suite of measures, had brought emissions down by 10% from 2005. But it also showed that we had plateaued and we weren't moving forward. And what we know is that they had become very divisive. So when we have the electricity strategy that we put out yesterday, we're actually working directly with the provinces on how do we build a better interconnected system right across our country that allows us to electrify our economy and make significant reductions in our emissions by doing that. So we're building on the past record and the past work, but it takes new steps now in how we get that done.
2: Minister, I appreciate this. Thank you for coming back on the show.
3: Thank you so much. It's good to talk with you.
0: Julie DeBrusen is the Federal Minister of the Environment and Climate Change. We reached her in Ottawa.

0: As a firefighter, you have to yank on piles of heavy gear, bust through doors, and charge through fire and smoke to rescue those who need rescuing. But other times, you need a gentler approach. A few days ago, crew members of a fire station in Kamloops, BC, were asked to take care of 8 mallard ducklings stuck underground in a storm drain. Here's Kamloops Fire Rescue spokesperson Josh Cowan describing the scene and how the ducklings got there.
1: The hen mallard, she's the mom. She was kind of standing around, like pacing around this steel grate, the storm drain. And so the crew kind of assessed the situation. They went to one of the neighbors and they got a little like cardboard box that you see when the firefighters putting the chicks in. And so they took a Halligan, which is one of our tools. They opened up the storm drain, looked inside, and there was 8 ducklings that were kind of like down in the water level. And obviously with storm drains, there's like a pipe that can go out and feed the whole system. So first of all, they kind of took another piece of cardboard and stuck it over top of that pipe. And then one by one, grabbed the ducklings and put them in the cardboard box. And as they were coming out, mom was kind of running around, quacking and whatnot and making a little bit of a racket. And she was starting to get a little bit nervous about what was going on.

0: again, and if I get the chance, I'll do it. But otherwise, I'll be retiring from Congress and from, I guess, from public life.
1: There's been multiple states where Democrats haven't come out on the winning side of this redistricting issue, yours included, Virginia recently as well. How do you think Democrats going forward should respond here in the wake of if all these redistricting losses?
0: Well, they have to vote in record numbers. And if there was an unbelievable registration effort among Democrats, and that perspective includes African Americans in a major way, there's a chance this could backfire on the Republicans. I mean, Donald Trump is a gangster. This is a gangster move to call the Texas governor and say, find me five new congressmen. That's not the way congressional districts go. This is the people's house. It's power, but it's definitely race too. And the redistricting, two of the new districts have 29% black population. The third one is, I think, 31 or 32%. If you didn't consider race, and two of them were exactly 29%, that in itself, in their maps, militate against what they have alleged, that it has nothing to do with race, but with policy and with party.
2: What does this mean for the long term for the country?
0: This could affect the country a lot for a long time with the House, and there's more seats in the South they're going to try to get in Georgia, in Florida. They're going to have an election in Alabama in August. They'll get a seat, I imagine, in Louisiana. If Republicans continue to hold the House, if Speaker Johnson continues to be a he basically is serves Donald Trump. He doesn't leave the House. We are not an equal branch of government and a check and balance on the administration. We're a branch of the administration.
3: Democratic Tennessee Congressman Steve Cohen speaking to reporters from his Washington office today.

0: They're named after the king of the jungle, so in a way, it's only fitting that lionfish have become kings of the reef in Atlantic, Caribbean, and Gulf waters. Like the noble land lion, they are beautiful and majestic. Unlike the noble land lion, they are ecological jerks. With their venomous spines and their sweet tooth for native fish, lionfish are an invasive species that threatens coral reefs and marine ecosystems. This weekend in Florida, over 100 divers will do what they can to curb the lionfish population. They'll be taking part in the Emerald Coast Open, which bills itself as the world's largest lionfish competition. Alex Fogg is a lionfish hunter and the founder of the Emerald Coast Open. We reached him in Destin, Florida.
1: Alex, help our listeners go underwater and experience what the divers this weekend are going to be experiencing as they come face to face with these lionfish.
2: I mean, every time you go diving, you never know what to expect. Odds are you're going to have pretty good visibility. You'll get down to a reef, whether it be a large shipwreck or a structure that was specifically placed there to be an artificial reef. Or in some cases, you're diving a natural limestone outcropping, crawling with life. I mean, there's a lot of color down there, especially if you have a light with you. But you, when you're down there and you're seeing all this life, there's always lionfish, and lionfish are not supposed to be here. They stick out like a sore thumb. And I remember the first time I ever saw one, it was pretty eye-opening. And when I started to learn a little bit more about their impacts, it was bad.
1: Yeah. And how do you protect yourself down there?
2: Yeah. So fortunately, lionfish aren't aggressive. So you don't have to worry about going down there and having a lionfish attack you. They essentially just sit there on the reef. But when you are harvesting them, you want to avoid those venomous spines that are on their back and on their underside. So there's actually a device called a zookeeper. It's essentially a PVC tube with a funnel on it. And when you spear the fish, you can put it into this device. And when you retrieve your spear, it strips the fish off into that device and you never have to come in contact with it. This is by far the safest and most efficient way to get these fish.
1: And beyond that tool, what are your techniques and your tips for those, you know, not only to find them, but to catch them?
2: Yeah. Well, finding them, the good news is, I mean, they stick out like a sore thumb, like I mentioned. They're sitting out there in the open.
1: They're not camouflaged.
2: You know exactly what it is when you get down there. There's no confusing it with another fish. But harvesting them, I guess, fortunately, they don't swim away from you because they don't really fear anything. They don't have those natural predators like they have maybe in their native range over in the Indo-Pacific. So you as a diver can get, you know, just a few feet away, line up your shot and take the shot and, you know, efficiently harvest that fish.

0: So it's not a very difficult fish to harvest. You just have to get down there.
1: Yeah. And how many do you think might be harvested and removed this weekend? Is
0: Oh.
1: there a magic number you and the divers want to hit?
0: As many as possible. But the magic number, I don't really have a good answer there, but historically we're over 10,000 fish per year. This year, during the 2 days, I'm expecting probably closer to 20,000 just because the weather is so good and everybody is able to make it out there and go to their favorite spot.
1: How many divers are we talking about?
0: Oh, we have 100 and right around 130 divers participating in this year's event. And of those 130, probably 100 of them are making it out. And it's, again, with the weather the way it is, there's no excuse not to make it out.
1: Yeah, how long are they out there for?
0: The rules of the tournament allow you to start diving at sunrise, and then you have to be done by sunset. Some folks go out with just a couple tanks, they're done by lunch, but then there's others who are doing an entire day of diving today and an entire day of diving tomorrow and are exhausted little puppies when they come in on Sunday.
1: And the prizes?
0: That's what's really drawing a lot of the folks to this event. So we have over, around $150,000 worth of cash and prizes that we give to the divers that are harvesting these fish. We reward them for most lionfish. We reward them for biggest, and we also reward them for smallest lionfish. So you don't have to go out there and shoot a couple thousand lionfish if you don't want to. You can go and shoot one big one and one small one and be, in the money.
1: What are the smallest and largest you've seen so far?
0: So the largest one, the world record is 485 millimeters. And the smallest one that I've seen is about 30 millimeters.
1: Oh,
0: There's quite a range there.
1: yeah.
0: For this tournament, I'm expecting we'll probably be, very close to that upper range and very close to that lower range. There's, certainly a variety of sizes that come in.
1: And those tens of thousands of fish, if you do hit that number, what do you do with them once they're harvested?
0: Yeah, that's a great question. So once all the lionfish come in and we have counted them and measured them all, we actually work with local seafood markets and restaurants to allow the divers to sell their catch to those places so they get served to the public. And that's, mostly for the larger fish. So about half of the fish go to the market. The other half, we freeze in about 2-3 kilo blocks and distribute them to schools around the country for them to do education programs with. So they do dissections instead of dissecting a pig or, something else, they're dissecting lionfish.
1: Have you dissected a lionfish?
0: I've dissected a lot of lionfish. That was part of my graduate research. I
1: Yeah.
0: dream about them.
1: How would you describe that experience?
0: I mean, I could do it in my sleep, but every time you open them up and you open up their gut, their stomach, they have something different every time. They're a generalist predator. So if it can fit in their mouth, they're going to eat it. So you see your lobsters, you see your snappers, you see those fish that you like to eat. It's eye-opening because you don't want a species that's here kind of out of control preying on these fish that are so important to not only the industry, but also my dinner plate.
1: Yeah. And have you eaten them as well yourself?
0: Oh, lionfish?
1: Yeah.
0: Oh my gosh, yeah. I've had it just about every possible way. Have you ever seen Forrest Gump and he's talking about all the ways to eat
1: Yeah,
0: shrimp?
1: bubble gum shrimp, sure.
0: I think you'd eat lionfish even more.
1: What does it taste like? How would you describe it?
0: Lionfish is a really mild fish, so it takes on the flavor of whatever you're cooking it in. So it's not like other invasive species where you have to, put so much salt and blackening on it that you don't even know what you're eating. It can be served as plain sushi. It could be served as a grilled piece or on a taco or in a sandwich. There's really no wrong way to do it. But I think my favorite way is in ceviche.
1: Lionfish ceviche. What goes into it? Tell me.
0: Yes. So the lionfish, of course, but then the lionfish is cooked in citrus, so lime juice and lemon juice. And then you mix in really whatever other fresh vegetables you like. So red onion, green pepper, garlic, a little bit of everything. And then you dip a chip in it, you're good to go.
1: Alex, a pleasure speaking
0: Yes.
1: with you. Thank you.
0: Yeah, thank you very much.
2: That was Alex Fogg, a lionfish hunter and the founder of the Emerald Coast Open. We reached him in Destin, Florida.

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0: James Tallarico is hoping to become the first Texas Democrat to win election to the U.S. Senate since 1988. And this Tuesday, he pulled a classic campaign publicity stunt, making a surprise stop at an Austin taqueria with former President Barack Obama. Now, sampling a local delicacy on the campaign trail is a familiar move, designed to dial up the folksy charm. But it is fraught with political peril. Mitt Romney was mocked for committing the faux pas of calling a hoagie a sub at a Wawa convenience store in Pennsylvania. Everyman John Kerry asking for Swiss cheese on a cheesesteak was called a crime against humanity. And New York City Mayor Bill de Blasio shook the city to its very core when he ate a pizza slice with a knife and fork. And now James Tallarico's taco order is coming under scrutiny. He ordered two egg, cheese, and potato tacos at their afternoon stop, which some Texans consider both ill-timed and insufficiently meaty. Or at least that's the spin from Republicans. We reached Texas Monthly's tacos editor, Jose Relat, in Austin.
1: Jose, you are one of the top taco journalists in your state. What's your verdict here about Tallarico's order?
2: I actually think it's quite boring. It is a standard order that is available at any restaurant that sells breakfast tacos.
1: Does it change how you think about a politician?
2: No, not at all. So the order is potato, egg, and cheese. And I consider that the litmus taco, because if a place can make a perfect potato, then they can make everything else.
1: Okay. So maybe that might have something to do with the decision. A lot is being made of not just the contents of the order, but the timing, the 2 p.m. breakfast taco. What does that mean to you? Does that bother you?
2: No. Here in Austin, breakfast tacos are served around the clock.
1: And, you know, Tallarico is there with Barack Obama, the former U.S. president. Were you surprised to see this bubble up into a bigger story?
2: Yes, because the choice of restaurants is kind of neutral territory. Yeah. It's not a controversial choice. That was confusing, but what wasn't confusing was the opposition's response questioning masculinity.
1: What kinds of things have you seen on that front?
2: Well, Tallarico is not a beef loving Texan. I think that's ridiculous. I think that we should be able to eat what we want to eat, and there is nothing remarkable about this order.
1: And yeah, some are saying, you know, the fact that it's unremarkable is remarkable in and of itself. But I hear what you're saying. And just to let our listeners know, the place that they chose, probably because it is unremarkable as well, or you said neutral territory, I shouldn't say unremarkable. The taco joint is considered neutral territory, as you put it. I'm sure that's not an accident. These campaigns think of these things very carefully. But in terms of the Republican response in particular from the governor of Texas, Greg Abbott, also the president of the United States, you know, Trump saying, quote, Texas doesn't like vegans, unquote. His order didn't bother you, but do you think eating meat is a requirement for holding public office in Texas?
2: Not at all. Not at all. I think that whatever we eat because we like it, hopefully. And that breakfast tacos are a traditional Texas food. And the bottom line is we like to squabble about tacos just like we love our West Texas sunsets.
1: What's your favorite order?
2: My favorite order is machacado con huevo. So it's dried salt beef that's rehydrated with eggs and then given pico de gallo. It's wonderful. It's a little spicy. It's meaty, of course. I think that sounds terrible right now.
1: But it sounds delicious.
2: But I always order potato and eggs as well because I want to see how talented they are in the kitchen.
1: It's interesting, though, that the campaign, Tallarico's campaign, also released photos of the candidate eating Texas barbecue. You know, I know you said it's not key to eat meat to win, but they seem to think it might be important.
2: I know, right? Food is central to Texas identity. And the two main categories are barbecue and tacos. But there's all kinds of smoked meat and there's all kinds of tacos.
1: It's interesting. It's good that people can laugh in these difficult and maddening times, but at the same time, it is an important campaign. What's your sense of how people are feeling?
2: I think people are tired of such squabbling, but it's what we do, and it's kind of like a sideshow. We love it, but at the end of the day, none of it really matters. What matters is the ballot box.
1: I'll ask you, when we talk about food controversies, I mean, controversy in the mildest sense, but it does matter to people.
2: Yeah.
1: We've talked a lot on this show about pineapple on pizza. It's hotly
2: Oh, yeah.
1: debated. It's
2: Yeah.
1: and we've certainly covered it many times. People have very strong opinions. Is there an equivalent when we're talking about tacos, something that is controversial?
2: No. I mean, I personally don't like soy protein. I don't think it's very good. I would rather want a vegetarian taco made with real vegetables, but it doesn't impact my life in any way.
1: Well, Jose, I'm glad we could speak. Thank you for this.
2: Oh, thank you so much. Have a great day.
1: You too.
0: We reached Jose Relat, the tacos editor for Texas Monthly in Austin, Texas.

0: It's a very exciting time to be a hockey fan in Montreal. Earlier in the show, Neil spoke to France Bergeron. She's a super fan of the PWHL's Montreal Victoire and the Ottawa Charge, which made for a complicated evening yesterday as she watched the Victoire claw their way into overtime against the Charge and go on to win the first game of the Walter Cup Finals. Meanwhile, in the NHL, the Montreal Canadiens beat the Buffalo Sabres 6-3 last night to take a 3-2 series lead. They'll head back to the Bell Centre tomorrow, hoping to clinch a trip to the Eastern Conference Final. In Quebec City, the CBC's Théo Lemarchandel spoke to fans who packed into the Centre Vidéotron for a watch party.
1: You feel the energy, you feel the vibe of the, the fans of the, obviously the Canadiens of Montreal. Obviously, we're in Quebec City, we're not in Montreal, but, I feel like we still are an okay city. It's really nice, to be out here with, other people, with other Quebecers. I think this is, it's really what's making the difference compared to, going to a bar or staying, at home. I'm really overwhelmed by all the, the vibe and the positivity of the fans of tonight. We have this culture, not only in Montreal, but in the whole province of Quebec. So this is really from the to be surrounded, with other fans.
2: Being here, it's amazing. It's like being at the real game with everybody screaming, and it's really, really fun. I find that amazing that they open up the center, because it's the series just put people together that don't really follow the game. But now we're all we're thousands of people here. It's a really nice time.
3: Who did you come with tonight?
2: My kids, my husband, and a friend of my kids. It's never going to be funnier. At my home, I'm standing by myself in my living room screaming at the TV, and now I can scream all I want.
3: Would you consider yourself a super fan?
2: Yeah, maybe we can say that. Maybe. We have our season ticket. Sorry, we have our season ticket for the Remparts. And I'm a goalie mom, so I like hockey.
3: Perfect. I see you going crazy when there's an action.
2: Yeah.
3: How did you feel when they scored?
2: I feel fine. I want them to win. We need the cup.
0: The CBC's Théo Lemarchandel speaking to Montreal Canadiens fans in Quebec City.

0: In southern Manitoba today, people woke up to darkness. High winds and dust storm conditions knocked out power to thousands of Manitoba Hydro customers in the Parkland, Westman, and Winnipeg regions. Yesterday, winds gusted as high as 120 kilometers per hour. Darren Charron is now cleaning up what's left of his mobile home after the storm tore through it, damaging the walls and ripping off the roof. In his neighborhood, the winds also brought down power lines and left behind broken trees.
1: Just as I was pulling in the yard with my load, I saw the roof just pick up and peel right off, and then everything shot straight up in the air and then went into the yard and the field next to me and the other field north of me. And so, and then the wind was just crazy. And so then part of the roof was still hanging, caught by the thing, and we managed to get that off. And then it flew into the shed and then it was just super, super windy, super sort of amber color coming from the field there. And I thought it was coming, I thought it was rain at first, but it wasn't. It was more of a dust. And then the walls started to bow out. So changed our plan and we braced up the walls because there's nothing really supporting the roof anymore. But eventually later on, it started to rain. And then I decided, well, I don't really have anywhere to go. I do, but I got to stay here. And I guess mentally I wasn't thinking that I should leave. So I stayed and I ended up using the dustpan to sweep up the rain and then put it into the garbage can and stuff like that. And later on I did lose strength or whatever. I just got really tired at like 4:30 in the morning and I fell asleep or just falling asleep. And I woke up in a panic because the whole place started shaking from the wind. And I had to end up calming myself down and telling myself to breathe. And eventually after about another hour after that, I managed to get a couple hours sleep. So that's where I'm at right now. And I just went outside and it's like a war zone out of here. It's like a bomb went off. So there's stuff everywhere. And my daughter's room, I built a room for her and her partner, Scott. So when they come to visit, they had a place to stay and that's completely destroyed. There's nothing left really salvageable in there. And then the kitchen's kind of destroyed. So I'm kind of trying to mentally process everything.
0: That was Darren Charron, who lives near the community of Russell in southwestern Manitoba, speaking to the CBC.

0: Canada's biggest white nationalist group has gone on an international field trip. A CBC News investigation has uncovered Telegram posts showing that that group, Second Sons Canada, met with the founder of a global movement of fascist fight clubs named Robert Rundo. The posts also show members of Second Sons Canada training alongside other self-described active club groups in Texas and South Carolina. In a CBS News interview, Mr. Rundo described his members as ultra-nationalists and far-right fascists. Stephen Ray is an extremism expert at the Institute for Strategic Dialogue. We reached him in Ottawa.
1: Stephen, these images, the fact that members of this group in Canada were spending time with this prominent fascist fight club figure, what does that say to you?
2: First and foremost, it's important to understand that these images function as propaganda, right? So these are meant to communicate an image that they want the world to see them as. So in this case, a lot of the images focus on these groups engaging in boxing or martial arts, you know, competing in fight tournaments. That's all meant to communicate this notion that these groups are hyper-masculine, they're aggressive. What's important to know is that these fight tournaments are not fundamentally about the fights themselves. What's important is the movement building that is happening behind the scenes. Mm-hmm. So these groups, including the Canadian ones, the American ones that were represented, they're all about trying to build a durable white supremacist movement and a parallel society that can serve almost as an alternative structure to join for alienated white people who do not like liberal democracy or multiculturalism.
1: When you first saw these images, the fact that, you know, they've crossed the border, they're hanging out together, does that set off alarm bells when you see those pictures, or did you assume it was just a matter of time?
2: You know, I think it's a really noteworthy development that Canadian groups actually traveled to the U.S. to participate in this activity. You know, it shows a very high level of commitment and dedication to the cause. These days, unfortunately, it is quite easy to join an extremist group. The barrier to entry is quite low. You know, you could do it completely online these days, but to actually go outside, to travel to another country, you know, to put your own time and money behind traveling, that shows a level of seriousness and dedication to white supremacy that I think really needs to be taken seriously.
1: The Canadian group's leaders have also made, you know, statements, racist, fascist statements. These images, though, could they lead to any legal ramifications? Is there anything in meeting with this U.S. group and this leader that would suggest that there's incitement of violence or something illegal?
2: So it's a great question. What I would say is that engaging in fight tournaments and, you know, even adhering to a white supremacist ideology is in no way illegal, right? Like, you are allowed to have these noxious views. You're allowed to get together in person to communicate with people with harmful views. So there's not necessarily a legal tool available to police to go after these sort of fight tournaments immediately. With that said, though, I think what is happening potentially behind the scenes will absolutely be of interest to law enforcement or national security agencies who kind of want to understand the bigger picture of where these groups are headed. We know that there have been a number of cases where active club members behind the scenes have promoted violence or have even belonged to terrorist groups in some cases. And those individuals, including in Canada, have actually been convicted of terrorist offenses. So to some extent, law enforcement does need to be really concerned that that could be happening behind the scenes. But with these fight tournaments themselves, I mean, unfortunately, that there is no easy legal tool to clamp down on this. That activity in itself is perfectly legal.
1: What should officials in Canada be doing differently now?
2: Well, I think it's a great question. I mean, one thing I'm constantly thinking about is a very serious problem affecting primarily young people in Canada and all across the world who, you know, are looking at the state of affairs in the world right now and feeling very overwhelmed and confused about the direction to take. So there is a lot of anxiety around the economy, around politics and things like that. And so it is very easy for a group like this that is peddling this very simple solution as to who to blame for these societal problems and who are providing an outlet to kind of attract these youth who don't know what to do with their lives. I think the government needs to recognize that this is a genuine problem amongst youth and the population more broadly, and to take a more preventative approach towards preventing people from getting to the point where they feel like they have no other option than to join an extremist group. And so whether that means generating economic opportunities or, you know, other options for them to pursue, I think that needs to be looked at quite heavily, because it is inevitable to some extent, I think, that certain people are going to feel drawn to these movements that present very simple solutions for what they perceive to be a world that is in a state of decline.
1: Neo-Nazi groups have been around for decades and decades and decades, obviously. In addition to that shift that you talked about, that they feel emboldened to parade and be very open about what they're doing, is there another difference between what you're seeing now?
2: I would say the other big difference is, in addition to becoming more emboldened and actually going out into the streets and protesting, they're just becoming a lot more coordinated globally with each other. So, and we've seen this really clearly with this recent travel to the U.S., right? Like, there are people all around the world who not only adhere to this white supremacist ideology, but are communicating with each other and traveling to meet each other to figure out how to make sure that this is a successful and viable movement. And it's not just contained within the U.S. and Canada. We've also seen Canadian extremists network with people in Australia, Sweden, Germany, all over the world. And so this is very much a coordinated global network. And because it's so global, that requires a different approach, I think, from international authorities. You know, Canadian law enforcement or national security can't just solve this problem on its own. They really need to leverage their international relationships to both make sense of this problem and to figure out the right approach to solving it.
1: Stephen, thank you for this.
2: Yes, thanks so much for having me.
0: Stephen Ray is the Senior Research Manager at the Institute for Strategic Dialogue. We reached him in Ottawa.

0: Coming up on Ideas, a talk by American journalist and author Howard W. French. He's writing a trilogy of books about Africa, arguing for its central place in shaping world history. His new book looks at the middle of the 20th century, a period that saw the rise of self-rule for former colonies in Africa, a liberation that brought black people together around the world. One of Pan-Africanism's strongest voices was Kwame Nkrumah, Ghana's first prime minister, a highly educated radical thinker who grew up a poor kid in a rural corner of the British colony known then as the Gold Coast.
1: Kwame Nkrumah is born into this remote hinterland. There are almost no schools. The first extraordinary coincidence of his life, coincidence maybe not the exact right word, but stroke, is that his mother had a tremendous force of will. And his mother somehow persuaded his father that of all of the children he had, and I don't know the exact number, but it was a number of children, that whatever the meager extra resources he had that could be devoted for education should be invested in the son named Kwame Nkrumah. So this extraordinary woman sends Kwame Nkrumah to a one-room Catholic schoolhouse in some nearby town. He didn't actually want to go at first. He rebelled. This is another kind of interesting feature. Kwame Nkrumah was rebelling right from the beginning, right? He didn't want to go to school. His mother had to sit outside of the school to make sure he didn't leave.
0: That was Howard French, the author of The Second Emancipation, Nkrumah, Pan-Africanism, and Global Blackness at High Tide. You can hear his public talk on Ideas with Nahla Ayed after As It Happens.

0: Well, earlier in the show, we heard about the fallout from Texas Senate candidate James Tallarico's controversial taco order. And of course, he's not the only American politician to have really stuck his food in his mouth. The passionate fallout from Mr. Tallarico's mid-afternoon breakfast taco reminded us of another debacle of handheld proportions. It was April of 2020, early days of the COVID-19 pandemic. Stuck-at-home politicians were attempting to relate to their constituents by sharing videos of themselves doing regular person stuff in their homes, like making a tuna melt. But unfortunately for Virginia Senator Mark Warner, his tuna melt, which he introduced as his specialty and an all-time favorite recipe, was, revolting. Our former host Karoloff got him on the line to grill him about the melt. Here's part of that conversation.
1: Maybe I did stretch a little bit. I knew I would get some reaction with the excess mayo, the white bread, the processed cheese, the tuna straight from the can without draining the can, and the microwave. But even all those things combined, I didn't think I would get the kind of literal meltdown that occurred.
2: You're getting scolded in all directions, aren't you?
1: Yeah, I think there were some folks that might not have seen the humor in that, but maybe that's just because they've been inside too long.
2: Okay, you mentioned a number of the details in the video that made people suspicious that you had no idea what you were doing.
1: Well, I did warn people that unless you were a professional chef, you might need to pause occasionally because I was moving fairly quickly. I think the genius of the tuna melt that I prepared was it was less than 2.5 minutes, and that even included the 20-second hand wash I performed while the sandwich was in the microwave.
2: But it probably took you another 20 seconds to actually empty most of a bottle of mayonnaise onto the bread.
1: Well, Carol, I do have to acknowledge, as I've told you in the past, my mother's family is all from Ontario, and I may have gotten my mayonnaise eating habits from that side of the family.
2: No, you're not going to blame us for that. My gosh, that was excessive. Maybe that's a Warner family recipe. Has it been passed on through the generations, you're saying?
1: Well, it was actually, I was going to use what I grew up with was Miracle Whip, but even my daughter thought that was a little too gross. But I can assure you that whatever Warner mayonnaise affliction has not been passed on to my three kids. They are completely aghast whenever I put mayonnaise. And I do use it as well on bologna and cheese and other things as well.
2: Well, Miracle Whip would have been the Canadian choice. Now, what you did get a real dressing down from Senator Kamala Harris, who really showed you how it's done. What did you make of how she shows you how to do a tuna melt?
1: Well, I mean, what do you expect? She lives in San Francisco and, you know, kind of arty community and having that deluxe kitchen with all of the vegetables she put in. But Kamala was a good friend, and it is one approach. I still think mine's a little heartier and a little more authentic.
0: A tuna melt that really brought us all together in disgust. From the microwave in our archives, Virginia Senator Mark Warner talking to former As It Happens host Karoloff in April of 2020.

0: Modern English with I'm Not With You, and that will take us to the end of As It Happens for this Friday, May 15th.
1: As It Happens was produced this week by Leila Aumont, Leslie Amundson, Cassie Argau, Allison Broverman, Nishat Chowdhury, Olivia Dyring, Sheena Goodyear,
0: Chris Harbord, Sarah Jackson, Emma Marshall, Morgan Passy, Kevin Robertson, and Chris Trowbridge.
1: Ronald Gonzalez is our technician, Devin Nguyen is our director, Lisa Bryn Rundle and my co-host, Chris Howden, are our writers. Chloe Shantz-Hilkes is our senior producer, and the executive producer of As It Happens is Austin Webb.
0: We'd also like to thank some other people who helped us out this week. Allison Dempster in Calgary, Karsten Knox in Halifax, Susan McKenzie in Montreal, Emma Godmere in Ottawa, Patrick Mooney, Jonathan Orr, Anand Ram, Lakshmi Sathyanathan, Emma Smith, and Luke Williams in Toronto, Anne Penman in Vancouver, Megan Dooling in Whitehorse, Peter Duck in Windsor, and Suzanne Dufresne and Megan Ketchison in Winnipeg. I'm Chris Howden. As It Happens, we'll be back on Monday.
1: And I'm Neil Kirksall. Enjoy your weekend.

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1: Feel that? That's the thrill of the Northern Super League. 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From coast to coast, Canada's first professional women's soccer league is bringing the heat. 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
3: From CBC News, The World This Hour, I'm Kaz Boivin. Alberta Premier Danielle Smith and Prime Minister Mark Carney signed an agreement today, one that could see an oil pipeline to the West Coast under construction by fall of 2027.
4: Today is a good day for Alberta, and it's a good day for Canada.
5: We've accomplished a lot in the last 6 months, and we've accomplished it together.
3: Alberta will submit a detailed proposal by July 1st this year. By October, Ottawa will say whether it is a project of national interest and therefore if it would be fast-tracked. Shovels could be in the ground by September next year. The approval is conditional on Alberta following through with a carbon capture project. The two governments also agreed Alberta's carbon emissions price will rise slower to $130 a ton of carbon by 2040. Meanwhile, BC's premier is none too pleased about the planned pipeline running to his province's coast. David Eby says Ottawa should not be giving special treatment to a province threatening independence. Georgie Smythe has more.
6: Premier David Eby seething in a statement, saying as a country, it's time to stop rewarding bad behavior, meaning threats that Alberta may leave Confederation. Eby points to dozens of what he calls shovel-ready projects in BC that need more attention and coordination with Ottawa. And he restated his government's opposition to repeal the North Coast tanker ban. The premier hasn't spoken today, but his energy minister, Adrian Dix, had this to say.
7: I think 80% of the interviews I give are about an Alberta pipeline that still doesn't have a proponent, still doesn't have a route, still doesn't have any possibility of anyone actually paying for it.
6: Premier Eby says he's scheduled to meet with the prime minister and ended his statement saying, "We love this country." Georgie Smythe, CBC News, Vancouver.
3: Victims of intimate partner violence can now take their abusers to court for a wider range of offenses. The landmark ruling by Canada's Supreme Court recognizes that coercive control over a partner is a civil wrong. The decision means acts of surveillance, intimidation, and economic abuse serve as basis for lawsuits. Lawyer Julie Hannaford represents the woman whose case led to this historic ruling.
8: It means there's a new day for people who have been exposed to intimate partner violence. It means that there is a clearer path towards redress.
3: The High Court says a new tort was needed to reflect the full scope of abusive conduct in cases of intimate partner violence. Israel says it carried out a strike in Gaza targeting the head of Hamas's armed wing. Emergency vehicles and crowds of people gather at the base of a burning building in Gaza City. Medics told media at the site that seven people were killed and dozens were injured, though CBC has not verified those numbers. Hamas has also not commented on whether one of its officials was killed in the attack. A new outbreak of Ebola is sweeping across parts of the Democratic Republic of Congo, and health officials warn it could spread further. Christine Birak reports.
9: The region where it is happening is highly volatile with the humanitarian situation going on and the population moving around.
10: Dr. Abdirahman Mahmoud is with the World Health Organization. Public health officials say the surprisingly large outbreak is concentrated in Ituri province in the Democratic Republic of the Congo.
9: So as of now, we don't have the details. What was the case definition used? Who is a suspected? Who's confirmed? All those information will come.
10: DR Congo has seen more than a dozen Ebola outbreaks in the last decade. African health agencies are now testing the strain of the virus circulating to see if it matches available vaccines. Dr. Maria van Kerkhove is an infectious disease epidemiologist with the WHO.
11: As this outbreak unfolds, we are ready to provide those should it turn out to be